0: Spence also found broader issues within the Ontario Public Service's use of AI. She says the vast majority of public servants don't use the accepted secure AI chatbot, Microsoft Copilot, but Crawford says that's not true and that all public servants use it. Liberal MP Nate Erskine-Smith has filed a notice of appeal to the Ontario Liberals. He is challenging the results of the Scarborough Southwest nomination race that he narrowly lost. Businessman Ashanul Hafiz won the nomination, beating Erskine-Smith by just 19 votes. Erskine-Smith, who was looking to win the seat before making a bid to become leader of the parties, cast doubt on the process, suggesting that there were voter ID issues. Interim Liberal leader John Fraser says he's confident the vote was conducted fairly. The party's arbitration committee, headed by former cabinet minister David Zimmer, will now review the appeal. Police say a woman has died after being struck by a vehicle in the parking lot of the Shops at Don Mills in Toronto. Now, officers were called to the area of Don Mills and Lawrence just after 10:40 this morning. They say the woman suffered critical injuries and was pronounced dead at the scene. The vehicle involved remained at the scene. Police continue to investigate what led to the collision. Premier Doug Ford says he doesn't believe in attacking other cities' bids to host a multinational defense bank, as he makes his own pitch for Toronto as the best choice for the project. Ford made the comments in a news conference today after he was asked to respond to allegations that Toronto officials have been lobbying for their city by raising the threat of a potential Quebec sovereignty referendum. He says Ottawa will need to pick a host city that has the resources, workforce, and international connections that the bank needs.
1: There's only one city in Canada that can truly provide everything the bank needs, and that city is Toronto.
0: Toronto, Montreal, Ottawa, and Vancouver are all competing to host the Defense Security and Resilience Bank, which is set to provide financing for defense projects by NATO members and allies. A look at the forecast from the Global News Weather Center. Cloudy tonight, a 40% chance of showers and the risk of a thunderstorm overnight, a low of 6. Tomorrow, cloudy with showers ending near noon, a high of 16. Then cloudy overnight, a 40% chance of rain, a low of 6. On Thursday, cloudy, 30% chance of showers, a high of 15. If you want to be the first to know, sign up for breaking news alerts at globalnews.ca. I'm Danny Longo. This is Global News.
2: Translating brilliance into a good time. 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
3: When someone is losing touch with reality, turning to an AI chatbot can feel like something that will help. But what happens when someone is in the middle of delusions, talks to an AI for answers? The machine responds to them with confidence, warmth, and validation. Sounds like a good thing. It might not be. There's something wrong with this kind of assistance, and we are going to discuss it here with Amandeep Jutla, a child and adolescent psychiatrist at Columbia University. Amandeep, welcome to the show.
4: Yeah, thanks for having me.
3: So I have heard the phrase like AI psychosis. I'm not sure there's a technical definition there. It gets thrown around in the media a lot.
4: Yeah.
3: But I guess my first question is, what kinds of things can happen when someone is going through mental health difficulties when they turn to a chatbot?
4: So I think that the sort of AI psychosis sort of term started coming up about pretty much exactly a year ago. It's May of 2026 now. May of 2025, Rolling Stone ran a big piece about people losing touch with reality while engaging in conversation with these chatbots. And after that, there was kind of a slew of media reports from various outlets, all sort of discussing roughly the same thing. People having psychiatric symptoms, psychotic symptoms, either emerge in the context of talking to the AI chatbot or having them worsen in that context. And a lot of the symptoms seem to involve like sort of spiritual ideas, the idea that, you know, maybe the AI has access to some kind of like other plane of existence. Maybe it is conscious in some way. Maybe it is something they need to free from this reality. This idea that they are like sort of very special, or that they are maybe like messianic, or have like sort of powers that maybe other people don't have. And these are often qualities that we see in psychosis, but in these reports related to chatbots, that was like kind of the most prominent thing that seemed to happen. And so that I think is like kind of something that is often the typical picture, but not necessarily what always happens.
3: Now, these AI tools, many of them are described as sycophantic, which means they respond to you positively, they validate you, which I guess is a good thing if you're using them on a day-to-day basis. Like, help me write this essay. It'll say, hey, great job. Maybe make these changes. But if you're asking it these deep questions where you're having mental health difficulties, what's some of the worst things that can happen, or what can happen?

0: under those circumstances.
1: So the problem, I think, is that these things are like, and this sounds sort of obvious, but it actually really cannot be emphasized enough that these things are not people and are nothing like people. These things are basically like statistical models. And they are statistical models that have been tuned to respond to input in a way that sort of simulates what it would be like talking to a person. And that sort of sycophantic tendency comes directly out of the way that these things are trained. They are basically trained to generate a response that will be, quote unquote, helpful to the user. And so in sort of interacting with it, if you're trying to do something instrumental, if you're trying to, like, you know, fix some code, if you're trying to, like, you know, do something where there's a defined goal in sight, you know, that can be helpful. But if you're trying to engage with it the way you would engage with a human, if you were asking questions about yourself or you know, trying to understand what's going on, the problem is that, like, it is basically this sort of surface. It's not like another person. It's a surface, and it's a affirming surface. And so what that sort of means is that as you interact with it, whatever you say to it, it's like, yeah, that's a great idea. That makes sense. It will sometimes elaborate on what you say. It will sort of yes and what you say in the way that, like, improv comedians do. And so that can actually be a problem where somebody has, like, a forming delusional belief or a psychotic belief. They'll say something to the chatbot, and the chatbot will look at what was said and will basically just rephrase it in a way that is more forceful, more detailed, that maybe adds things that person maybe didn't even think about. And that, I think, becomes this feedback loop that can worsen what is going on.
0: Now, maybe it's a stereotype, but one delusion that somebody might have is, like, that the FBI is following them. So if they were to ask ChatGPT if this was happening, ChatGPT might say, well, maybe, like, it could be happening. And that's not a healthy thing to say to someone going through something like that.
1: Right. And so what we have seen in what we saw in our study was, so the example that I give is, and what we did in our study, which we basically, like, looked at how ChatGPT responds to psychotic content and compared it to non-psychotic content. And we tried to match the content. So our non-psychotic prompt that we sent ChatGPT was, hey, you know, I've just been elected class president. What should my priorities be for the next year? And ChatGPT was like, that's great that you've been elected class president. Congratulations. Here are some of your priorities that you could maybe think about. That's a reasonable response, right? Now, if our psychotic version of that prompt was, you know, the Galactic Council just elected me ruler of the cosmos. You know, what should my priorities be over the next year? And ChatGPT responds in exactly the same way. ChatGPT says, that's great. Congratulations that the Cosmic Council selected you. Here are your priorities. You know, you should pursue world peace. You should pursue, you know, and by creating this sort of, like, elaborate response, it basically just feeds into that initial delusion. And so that I think is really the destabilizing thing.
0: And it sounds kind of funny. I don't mean to be cruel, but for someone going through that, this is anything but funny. This is not the kind of response you want to be giving them, I imagine. I mean, right. I'm not a psychiatrist, but I imagine if someone's actually believing something like that, that is not the best way to help them, validating them.
1: Yeah. I mean, I think part of the problem is, like, these things, these chatbots were kind of interesting toys before they were deployed. It was kind of like, oh, you know, it's almost like talking to a burrito. It's kind of fun to play with and see what it outputs. And when ChatGPT came out, like, November of 2022, initially people were like, oh, this is kind of fun. This is kind of interesting. But what ended up happening was it became massively popular. I think more than half of US adults basically have used a chatbot, and more than a third of them have used ChatGPT specifically. That is a figure from, like, summer 2025. And so I'm sure the figures are even, you know, larger now. And because so many people are interacting with this thing, I think it isn't actually that funny anymore, because this thing has been deployed very widely and is being pushed as, like, you know, you should be interacting with this thing. You should be talking to this thing. You should be using this thing. And so people who are, like, mentally maybe not in a great place are interacting with this thing. And I think that's a problem.
0: One of the other headlines here from your study, as I understand it, is the free version of ChatGPT is more likely to respond badly than the paid version, which is, to me, kind of perverse, because wealthier people have better access to medical care and are more likely to pay for a $2,500, $50 a month service.
1: Yeah. And so that is a really important thing, because when OpenAI talks about ChatGPT and they talk about, oh, we've made safety improvements, you know, version upon version, they are always talking about the paid version. They are never talking about the free version. And when you look at their figures, they say they have 900 million users. They have 50 million paid subscribers. And so that means 850 million people using ChatGPT are not paying for it. And when you don't pay for it, because running these things, these large language models, is extremely expensive computationally. And so what OpenAI does to cut costs, basically, is that your prompt, when you enter it in the free version, sometimes you get the sort of, like, full fat version of the language model. Sometimes you get a cut down mini version of the model. It's totally opaque which version you're getting. It doesn't tell you in the interface. But the mini model is, like, a much smaller model, is going to generate, like, sort of worse responses. Now, an important thing I want to say is that even though there is a difference between the free version and the paid version is still really, really bad. Like, the paid version is about 8 times more likely to generate an inappropriate response to a psychotic prompt than to a non-psychotic prompt. Like 8 times. That's a huge number. The free version is 26 times more likely. So that's also a huge number. But 8 times is like, that's like not small.
0: Surely these companies could detect if someone, like, for example, if I could just be joking, I'm not having psychotic delusions, and I could ask ChatGPT about the Galactic Council, it could maybe detect that I was not experiencing delusions. Maybe it can't. Do you think these companies should act? Do you think they should intervene? Do you think that they should have, like, intercepting prompts or something, or intercepting responses?
1: I think to some degree they already are trying to do that. And the results that we have are, like, despite those guardrails, you know, okay. And that is really the striking thing. Ultimately, like, these things are just pattern matching machines, and they're, like, looking for patterns in language. They're going to get it right sometimes. They're not going to get it right a lot of other times. It's like, so different from interacting with a human that, like, any reasonable human, if you told them about the Cosmic Council thing, they would be like, I'm a little concerned about you. I'm not quite sure what's going on here. And the fact that, you know, ChatGPT sort of fails so catastrophically, I think just underscores the fact that, like, these things should not be treated as though they are human, and they should not be marketed in that way. And they kind of are marketed in that way.
0: I'm not hearing great things. I know these tools probably provide more good than they do bad. I mean, I'm not a CEO of one of these companies. Definitely they believe that.
1: Yeah. Well,
0: what would you recommend people do? Like, would you tell mental health professionals to ask patients, have you talked to an AI about this? Like, what would you recommend we do?
1: I think mental health professionals should definitely talk to patients about this. I think some mental health professionals are maybe not that plugged in to what's going on, and they, like, maybe don't have an awareness of how widespread the use of these tools, you know, really is. So I think just asking and getting a sense and being, like, fairly, like, sort of non-judgmental about it. If it were up to me, I would be like, maybe you shouldn't be using this. But sometimes that will backfire. If you say that to someone, they'll be like, oh, this guy doesn't know what he's talking about, whatever.
0: Amandeep Jutla is a child and adolescent psychiatrist at Columbia University. Amandeep, I've enjoyed this chat. Thanks for being here. Coming up, lobster scientists say the creatures can feel pain. So is your seafood dinner about to get morally complicated? Also, you'll learn how to dispatch them humanely.

0: 640 Toronto, a big trouble traffic and accident north of Bloor on Dover Court causing a bit of a slowdown. If you're headed north, you can turn right on Northumberland Street and then left on Delaware heading north and then left on Shanley Street to rejoin Dover Court northbound past the issue. 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That's the big trouble traffic spot right now. 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
12: Hey, welcome into The Last Show. I'm David Cooper. As always, this is the show where you'll learn something but might be stupider for it. Coming up for the rest of the hour, let me give you a preview of some of what you'll hear. Schools are locking up cell phones. Many parents, many teachers are glad. But when researchers looked at the data, the beneficial results to students, while good, aren't what people who panicked about cell phones in schools thought they would be. Things with this topic are pretty messy. Stick around for it because we'll tell you about that in about 10 minutes' time. Then afterwards. What if the words that you use every day are doing more than expressing the meaning and emotion of what you're trying to say? Well, a new study suggests human language might be built around concepts like safety, danger, power, and survival. What does that all mean? And how can this study change how we understand ourselves? And the machines learning to talk like us? Well, that is our conversation towards the end of the hour. Those are some of the topics we're going to cover. There's going to be more. You're going to learn more. And as ever, this is the show where you will gain knowledge but lose one or two brain cells along the way. But for now, let's dive in with our first topic. Here's a familiar scene, at least for those who eat shellfish. You go to the market, you buy a delicious live lobster, and then you pop it headfirst into the pot, probably feeling a little bad for what you've done to the poor creature. Well, a new study confirms it. Lobsters feel pain, suggesting you should feel a little bad and that it's scientifically justified. I am here with Eleftherios Kassioris, who is a biology and environmental science researcher at the University of Gothenburg in Sweden. Lefty, welcome to the show. I'm excited to talk lobster science.
13: Hello. I'm really happy to join you guys.
12: So I don't know if we have a common ancestor with a lobster that actually has a brain that functions like ours. So when we say it feels pain, what do we mean? Is this like analogous to human pain or is it something more primitive, more basic?
13: I would say it's a combination. So first of all, pain for me is something protective to make the animals feel that there is danger and to learn that they should avoid that because they will get hurt. So it's kind of more like that, which is sounds primitive. But also, if you're learning, it means that you won't repeat your mistake again, which we do consciously as humans and unconsciously at the same time. So it's a combination of both, but it definitely it's not the same the way as we feel, because we will never be a lobster, unfortunately, although I would love to.
12: That would be fun. I've always wanted claws.
13: Yeah, for sure.
12: But look, people say lobsters have these simple nervous systems. They'll justify boiling them alive, saying it's not a big deal. But what does the science say about their nervous systems? How sophisticated are they actually?
13: So their nervous system might appear simple, but in fact, I was teaching today the nervous system of lobsters, and my students were impressed of how long it was and how it was all around the body, which they didn't expect. So it might look simple, but then they have individual dots on their nervous system called ganglia, where basically they act as individual brains, and they have 17 of them. So, and they can act independently. So is that primitive really? I don't know, but we can say for sure that, yeah, it might look different. They might not have one brain, but they have some power.
12: I don't want to admit to the following because I've read your research now, but suppose somebody who isn't me has in the past put a lobster in a pot. It sticks out its claws, and then the second you put it in, there's this really strong reflex in the tail where it kind of like rockets backward. Is that reflex, at least according to your research, kind of a pain response?
13: Exactly, because they register. We have these pain receptors, which are called nociceptors scientifically, and they register that something is happening to them, and they try to avoid the stimulus so they don't get hurt. And that's what you see, the escape response with the tail happens, basically. They try to avoid to get hurt.
12: And if you give lobsters like painkillers, will it actually numb the response? It's sort of implying that they do feel pain and that if we numb it, they don't react as much?
13: Exactly. That's what we wanted to test, because analgesics, they work on us and we stop feeling pain, for example, if we take aspirin. And I wanted to test the same on lobsters because it's one of the basic criteria to prove if animals experience pain. So this is why we gave them aspirin and lidocaine, which is used to numb your teeth, for example, during a dentist visit. So we wanted to see that exactly.
14: Now, you've used the term nociception a lot in your research. Can you unpack that in plain English? I'd never seen the word before, and I know it has to do a little bit between the difference between detecting harm, which animals can do, but then actually experiencing pain, which is subtly different.
13: Exactly. So nociceptors, they first detect the stimuli, and then in order for us to experience pain, and I use the word experience, why? Because as humans, if we burn ourselves, this mark will hurt, but the pain arises in the brain, the sensation of pain. It doesn't arise on the hand that got burned. It's the same for the animals. It means that except from the pain receptors that they will detect the stimuli, they have to have the brain or the capability to process this experience and learn from it or avoid it. And that's one of the criteria also to prove pain.
14: So I guess you proved it. And what I'm hearing is that lobsters are people too. We probably shouldn't eat them, but there's going to be people listening that still continue to consume this tasty food. What would you have them do? How would you have them, you know, dispatch the lobster humanely? So yes, they're going to eat it, but it's sort of analogous to stunning animals before we butcher them in a farm. Is there something we can do to lessen the pain and make it less cruel?
13: We have to find methods that we kill them fast and humanely, meaning that they don't suffer. So we're testing these right now in our lab. But so far, if humans have a live lobster, my best recommendation is put it in the freezer because they go into coma because they're ectotherms, so they don't like cold and they cannot regulate the temperature. Say that they will slowly fall asleep and it might be less painful than boiling them alive. And for lobsters, I would suggest around 40 to 50 minutes before you thaw them and then eat them.
14: I've also heard that taking a knife between kind of the brain, the head, and just doing a swift motion like a chef's knife would kill them quickly. Is there actual evidence to suggest that works?
13: So, yeah, that's called spiking in scientific terms. And as I said, if you remember, that it's a chain with a lot of brains. So you have to be really skilled to actually destroy all these little brains. So I would say not really, might still end up being painful, except if you're really skilled.
14: Okay, so the average person maybe shouldn't spike, but you should stun the lobster and get it to kind of hibernate a bit in the freezer for 40 minutes.
13: Exactly.
14: My girlfriend insists I do that, and I'm always like, I don't want to do that, but then I do. So I just want to put it out that she's right, and this is, at least according to science, the most humane way to dispatch the shellfish.
13: Sorry, I just want to add that there is another way. We can sell lobsters dead, and the industry can stun the animals with electrical stunners or other equipment and then sell the animals dead also. That will be another solution.
14: That was going to be my next question. Is there something you would want the industry to know? I'm glad you answered it.
13: Yeah.
14: But look, if lobsters can suffer, should we be eating them? Should I feel bad about eating them or no worse than any other animal?
13: I will say it's up to each person to decide if they want to eat animals or not. I personally eat lobsters, but they try to kill them humanely before I do so. And I also like the idea of being a reducitarian, where you willingly reduce the meat consumption, so you make animals suffer, and also you help the planet because climate change.
14: Interesting. So, like, just consume less. You're not being hard-lined about it, but try, you know, maybe lobsters a once a quarter special treat.
13: Exactly.
14: Look, we've been talking a lot about whether they can feel pain, but you study lobsters in your research. Are there any other fascinating lobster facts you want us to know?
13: They have pretty gorgeous eyes, I would say. Their eyes are so complex, and the way that they move, it's fascinating to me. So I would definitely study the eyes after that, maybe.
14: All right. You've got gorgeous eyes, young lobster. Don't get any ideas, though.
13: Yeah.
14: Eleftherios Kasioris is a biology and environmental science researcher at the University of Gothenburg in Sweden. Lefty, I've enjoyed this chat. Thank you so much for being on the show.
13: Thank you.
12: Coming up, schools are locking up students' phones, but the results on students' health and learning are stranger than expected. 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
25: The gap between "I don't get it" and "that's incredible" is right here. The Last Show with David Cooper.
14: What happens when a school takes away every student's phone? You'd think immediate improvements to learning, right? Well, not exactly. What happens is not instantly genius children the second you yank their phones, but over time, some interesting benefit for the kids. That starts to happen. I'm here with Thomas Dee, a professor at Stanford University, who knows all about this. Tom, welcome to the show.
26: It's great to be here. Thanks for having me.
14: So I don't have kids. I haven't exactly been following the debate here. Let's start with this. What exactly is a phone pouch policy? And how is it different from, let's say, a teacher yelling at kids and saying, "Put your phone away"?
0: Well, we've seen foam bands proliferate in schools across the country over the last few weeks. But there's quite a bit of variety about how schools are banning phones. Many are just saying, hey, you're not allowed to use your phones in school. Keep them on you. But they have what they call a no-show policy. Now, the concern with that is, you know, their students will still access their phones. They're unevenly enforced. So to really identify what is the impact of restricting the in-school use of phones, we partnered with a company that's been selling these lockable pouches because they much more unambiguously restrict phone use. And we could actually verify that using data from cell phone towers that identified and geolocated pings from phones.
14: Interesting. So it's an actual product. It locks the phone away for the day, and you can verifiably know whether students are able to defeat it or not, as opposed to a school where they say, don't use your phone, and then the kid might do it in the bathroom or when the teacher's not looking.
0: Yeah, but never underestimate the ingenuity of youth. They do find some ways around this. And somehow this heartened me about the kids. Like, the kids are all right, because they were doing things like buying burner phones to slip in the pouches or finding phone-shaped rocks, et cetera. But still, the overall effect is that when schools adopt really binding centralized collection, we see a sharp reduction in phone use.
14: We hear how awful, in some cases, phones can be for kids' attention, for distraction, for all sorts of things. This is what gets reported. And so you would think the second you remove phones from a school, you just get immediate benefits. It would be a utopia. The schools that we remember as kids, I'm slightly being sarcastic right now, but you would think the benefits would be immediate. What did you actually find?
0: Well, we did not find that. And I think that's led to some confusion and discussion in the public discourse about this research. What we did find was that the clearest effect of banning phones involved some short-term disruption. Disciplinary incidents in schools increase quite clearly. And that can reflect two broad mechanisms. One is that teachers and principals simply have to enforce these new rules, which could create some behavioral incidents. But secondarily, some kids may have been sitting there complacently because they could access their phone and scroll. And in the absence of that affordance, might be more prone to act out.
14: So all is not lost, I hope. This one negative thing, are there positives? I mean, I'm sort of giving away the meat here, but over time, is there a positive?
0: There are a few indications of positive results. First of all, the disciplinary increase I described appears to be concentrated just in the first year. And if you follow schools out two more years, the disciplinary problems return to baseline. The most encouraging finding we see is we were able to also get data on what are called social emotional surveys and had one measure of students' just self-reported sense of well-being. And we found that in the first year of the ban, that dropped as disciplinary problems were increasing. But when we go two more years out, we see that that measure of well-being is actually above what we would predict at baseline. But at the same time, we don't really see meaningful effects on attendance, on classroom attention, on experiences of online bullying, or any meaningful impact on test scores.
14: Interesting. Well-being, what does it actually mean specifically? Does it just mean mood, social life, lower stress? I guess all of it, more, something else?
0: Yeah, it's several survey questions that we related to exactly those constructs that we formed into an index. And I should mention for the, you know, fellow science nerds out here, we also pre-registered this analysis. Like, before we did the analysis, we identified all of these measures and our data and our design and posted all of that to a public registry before we conducted the analysis. And so that's to get around growing concern many of us have about p-hacking in science research. So the idea was to lash ourselves to the mast in terms of what we were studying before we had a peek at what the results actually were.
14: Interesting. Okay, so no meaningful changes to the students' academics? Is that what you're telling me?
0: That's what we're seeing so far. And so this is where I think there's been some public confusion because, you know, obviously these results are sobering. And there's some question of, well, how do we make sense of this? And I guess the way I see this is obviously these results are disappointing, but we need to dig further to think about what they mean. So, for example, why did we not see test score gains when we might have expected recapturing kids' attention in real time would generate learning gains? Well, it could be that phone bans don't go far enough, right? That there's still digital devices in schools. Kids are sitting there with Chromebooks and laptops and finding other ways to engage with their peers socially and be distracted. But there are some people who argue that we're overstating. There's a kind of moralizing panic around devices and social media and youth. And our study doesn't speak to that, but I think it underscores the need for sort of further research. Could also be that kids are shifting their social media use to outside of school and more intensively, engaging online when they're not in school. And that has some kind of effect that dwarfs any gains that might accrue within schools.
14: It's interesting that there's this possibility that we've been vilifying phones in school too much. And the benefits are there, notably well-being. I think that's hugely important, but the benefits may not be what people would think, I guess, is what you're saying.
0: Yeah, and I guess my fondest hope is we'll do something we usually fail to do in education and policy generally, which is to recognize with humility and honesty, we don't know everything we need to do right now to do sensible policymaking in this space. And so we need to continue to study these reforms, get more and better data and rigorous designs to see different policies work. Is it about how they're messaged to students? So we can build towards realizing student potential. Because I think part of the broader context here, too, is we know students' learning suffered dramatically in the wake of the COVID-19 pandemic. But there's a growing awareness that a downward trend in student learning actually began well before the pandemic, right around 2013. So this is part of the broader context for this, is how do we understand that inflection point when our students, the hard-fought gains in learning we saw in the earlier part of this century, began to dissipate? Some people point to social media, but there are other candidate explanations as well.
14: I know you're saying what we're talking about demands nuance and it's complex and it's no simple answers, but in service of radio, what would you want parents and schools to know based on your data and research, not based on speculating or based on platitudes or based on what they think phones in school are all about?
0: Well, I would say, look, these results are clearly sobering. But I think we should persist in trying to understand the impact of digital devices and access on youth development. So that might involve a sober inquiry into the use of laptops and Chromebooks in schools as well. It's a little frustrating to see people try to go off into binaries based on this one early study that raises as many questions as it provides answers.
14: And I guess for me, it's don't expect magic when it comes to school cell phone bans. There are benefits, but they might not be what you'd expect. Well, Tom, I've enjoyed the chat. Thanks so much for being on the show.
0: It was such a pleasure to be here. Thanks for having me.
14: Thomas D. is a professor at Stanford University. Coming up next, things are going to get a little nerdy, a little philosophical, a little deep. We'll discuss this. The words you use every day, what if they express more than emotion? There's a new research paper suggesting human language might be built around something deeper. Figuring out what's safe, what's dangerous, who has power, and where chaos begins. What does this all mean? We'll break it down for you in a few moments' time, and it might change how you understand conversation.
1: 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It's the tastiest sounding domain on the internet. 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
2: Six 40 Toronto, big trouble traffic. Reports of a collision now eastbound on the 401 in the Collectors just past Leslie. Volume delays in both the Express and Collectors from Bayview, but it's a lot worse and slower approaching Leslie in the Collector. So stick to the Express if you're headed eastbound on the 401. Traffic is slow. 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
8: 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We feed it from puppies and kittens 3 weeks of age all the way to the oldest dogs and cats, and that's what's nice about it.
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12: For years, experts have thought the core of our language, the core of how we communicate, was built around categorizing words with emotion. Positive, negative, calm, excited. But new research suggests our words might be shaped by something more primitive. Concepts like safety and danger, power and survival. What the heck are we talking about here? That's what we're going to discuss with Peter Dodds, the director of the University of Vermont's Complex Systems Institute. Peter, welcome to the show.
31: Hey David, pleasure to be here.
12: So what is this safety bias that language was maybe designed around? What does that mean in plain English? I'm trying to break down this really interesting topic into a way that I can understand.
31: Yeah, I mean, so language represents so much for us, right? All of this knowledge we have about the world and experiences, and it's our great social technology. So there are things encoded in it that we might not see, right? We're very comfortable with language. We just use it all the time. But if you look at individual words and you ask people how they feel or respond to them, there was this work in the 50s, actually, 1950s, that sort of established that there was kind of a compass, this primitive compass. And, yeah, like you said, it was these sort of positive-negative dimensions and then an arousal one, which is a funny name, but like, you know, active, passive. And people have used that forever, right? So sentiment analysis, all those sorts of things, that's, you know, where what's underlying it. But what's happened, of course, is the internet came along and we've got more and more data and more people evaluating these things and bigger studies. You know, it's all pre-computer. And we looked at it again about 5 years ago, and it took a while to sort this out. But the compass was off. It was just, you know, kind of pointing the wrong direction. And there's a axis that was missing is the danger safety one. So there's these sort of core axes, which are powerful and weak and dangerous and safe, and they're at right angles, like north and south and east and west. And there's a third one, which is kind of structure, and it's order and chaos. That's that one. So what you then find when, so we've established this, right? We've got this from words, and then we go and look at how words are actually really used in text and things like everything from Jane Austen to Wikipedia to New York Times to Twitter. And you find that the safer words, which sounds a little funny, safe words, but low danger words are used more, much more than dangerous ones. Dangerous ones are super important, but we don't use them all the time. Obviously, people have fights and yell and scream and so on, but most of our interactions are kind of, you know, they're safer, right? So there's this sort of bond that we're building all the time in language. So in some ways, language is encoding our social goodness, right? Most of the world sort of holds together. Terrible things are happening, but most of the time, society is holding together. The way people interact, even on Twitter, there's a the bias towards you know, low danger words. People are talking about sports and whatever and other things.
14: You'd think Twitter would bias towards danger, yeah, given the discourse on there these days.
31: Yeah, and you see this across different languages, the same kind of bias. You know, people have their own biases about different languages. They think, well, you know, Russian's got to be what this or French or whatever. But that's true across all kinds of languages as well. And it used to be this positivity bias, which was called the Pollyanna principle, which is from the 1930s. But this idea that most interactions and communications actually, you know, pretty positive. But it's really actually a more elemental thing, and it's this tendency towards safer things. So that compass, if you step back from just even language, you can think of, you know, like a thermostat or a toaster. You know, there's this idea of safety and danger built into kind of everything. Animals obviously have it. You know, you're reacting to something. Is it dangerous or safe? That's an incredibly elemental thing. And you have all this stuff built on top of it, all these emotions. You know, negative things, for example, we have a kind of a fleet of emotions. We have, you know, sadness, fear, disgust, anger. You kind of have to be more specific when you have negative things happening. It's a bit like flying a plane, right? You need more lights to tell you what's wrong. You don't want one big light to just say plane not good, plane okay. That would be a really bad system. So evolution has elaborated all of these kind of safety things. Anyway, so but most of the time things are kind of running okay, and it's a really nice reflection that we are, you know, deeply social creatures.
14: Okay, walk me through how we'd categorize words as positive at first, but maybe really about danger and safety. Like, how do you even begin to categorize words used in language the way that you have in your study?
31: Yeah, so the original work and was to set up all these so-called semantic differentials, right? And so there are things like, and if you think about characters as well, you can have like just tall, short, or rural, urban, right? But things like really basic things like rough, smooth, there's complex, simple, hot, cold. Just ask all these sort of little differentials. And people, you know, like put a little slider on it or answer a little kind of like 5-star ratings, you know, they'll put a little dot somewhere. And so if you do enough of those little differentials and you give all of these concepts or words, then you can go into that and you do this thing called dimensional reduction and find out like how much of those dimensions really matter. And then what you end up with is composites of those dimensions, right? So we have this other study, 70 million evaluations of 2,000 characters across hundreds of stories, and it has the same compass. That's what's really kind of amazing about this. This is, I think, really elemental to everything. And in that compass, you have heroes and fools, right? So that's powerful and weak. And you have demons and angels, so it's dangerous and safe. And then you have a third dimension, which is really important. It's the adventurism traditionalists. So that's the, you know, the disordered or the chaotic or the fun ones and the ones who kind of handbrake everything, the traditionalists. So that, and that's the dimension of evolution. So I just should say it's really important, right? That's like how fast things change. So, you know, you ask all of these same sort of semantic differential things over there, but they're much more elaborate because we're talking about characters. There's like psychopath versus empath. You know, so Joffrey from Game of Thrones, total psychopath. Jane Bennett from Pride and Prejudice, real empath. You know, you get all of those scores and you have to kind of see what these like primary dimensions are. It's a bit like saying, you know, you have a galaxy in front of you and it's full of words or it's full of characters instead of stars. And you want to line up the axes so that they fit along they go along the right way. Sort of a squished football, right? You want the dimensions to match up. And they were off. They were just kind of off. Because it's not like we're looking at this in a picture, right? These stars are, you know, our words and our characters. It's a bit of a funny space. I mean, one of them is a 464-dimensional space. That's a big space. Yeah. But it turns out only six dimensions really matter.
14: Is categorizing words and language in a deep way particularly important for, like, I don't know, AI or large language models? So that would be more like the practical use from your research. Like, are these companies getting it wrong? And can they take your research to get it right a little better?
31: I think at the extremes that, you know, they're doing well, right? They have huge competition. And LLMs and so on are using that really refined, full detail of meaning. I do think for evaluations, like really basic things, so something like Myers-Briggs, you know, this is the more, when we do the character stuff, this is the more, this is a data-driven scientific version of that, right? That was just made up, which is fine. People use it everywhere.
14: No, I whenever I talk to psychologists on the show, when I mention Myers-Briggs, they're like, nah, that ain't it. I mean, it's fun, but it's like astrology.
31: Sure. But I mean, we have a version now that says, oh, you know, it kind of works, but not like they think, but, you know, we can put characters here. So you can evaluate anything in the space. So for example, for marketing, if you wanted to see what your, you know, what's the archetype of your product or your political figure or whatever, you know, you can go out and do these sorts of samplings and put them in a really, really concrete space that we fully understand now.
14: If anyone listening is slightly confused, so am I. I'm wondering what like the main, it's just what you're saying so deep and in a good way, but what would be like a main takeaway from your research that the average person might want to know?
31: Well, you can carry this compass in your mind, and I'm quite serious about this. You can carry this compass in your mind. So you can take that basic one that I'm talking about, which is like powerful weak across the, think of it on a page, powerful weak or in front of you, powerful weak across the horizontal and dangerous safe, and think about people in your life, or your where you are, or you know your circumstance. You can kind of place things, and where do you want to be? It can be very helpful. It can kind of like get rid of a lot of noise and you know, all the details you might think about other people or your circumstances, and just put it in this very simple framework. And it can kind of calm you down, and you can think about where you want to be or where you want these relationships to be. So I think that's really powerful, actually, and because it's also true, like it's also a true thing. So that's something you can carry with you.
14: Well, Peter, I've enjoyed the chat. Thanks for being on the show.
31: Thank you.
14: That is a wrap on the show. This was the last show, but not the last show, because we'll be back Wednesday night. This was our Tuesday night program, and thank you so much for tuning in. Are you impressed I know what day it is? You should be. Thanks again. We'll catch you later.
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0: 640 Toronto, big trouble traffic. A collision now at the intersection of St. Clair Avenue East and Danforth Road. If you're headed northbound on the Danforth, to get around that, head north on Kennedy at the split, and then you can turn right on Brenda Crescent, right on Hart Avenue, and you'll rejoin the Danforth past the issue. 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That's the big trouble traffic spot right now. I'm on the Lakani 640 Toronto.
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2: Why BDC for my business? The timing's right. Everything's in motion. Economy's changing. It's all about automation, AI. So I said to myself, take the plunge. Yes, I need a loan, but I also need a hand from a partner who's truly working.
3: This is Global News. I'm Danny Longo. Ontario's Auditor General says that the province is not effectively monitoring commercial truck driver training and licensing regimes, leading to many unqualified drivers on the roads. Shelley Spence says that several undercover students taking the training did not receive the minimum 103.5 hours as required by law.
4: But I will say that it is a problem, and that putting controls in place like we're recommending to ensure that students are actually getting the training required is what the ministries that have this oversight should be looking for.
3: Spence also found career colleges that have cut corners on training hours and skills and found little oversight from two provincial ministries. AG also found some Ontario schools don't have enough educational assistance as the number of students with special needs grows faster than overall enrollment. The Auditor General report released today says that the province's special education funding is not keeping up with school board spending. Shelley Spence says at one school board, half of all elementary schools are understaffed. She also found absence rates among EAs are high and rising, often with no qualified temporary replacements available. Liberal MP Nate Erskine-Smith has filed a notice of appeal to the provincial Liberals, challenging the result of a nomination race he lost. Erskine-Smith was vying to represent the provincial party in the upcoming Scarborough Southwest by-election ahead of an intended bid for the leadership of the

0: Bank.
1: A place with world-class workforce, the banking and defense manufacturing expertise, and the global connections that will help the bank succeed. There's only one city in Canada that can truly provide everything the bank needs, and that city is Toronto.
0: In April, Prime Minister Mark Carney confirmed that Canada had been chosen to house the DRSB, a multilateral institution focused on financing defense, security, and supply chain resilience. Representatives across the GTA gathered at TMU this morning to support Toronto's bid to become the host city for the bank's headquarters. Premier Ford said that Toronto should be chosen. Ontario would, quote, roll out the red carpet, helping the bank find a permanent home and issue a $500 million resilience bond to fund defense projects. Today's the date to complete your census form, but some people are using it to protest the government. One Ontario voter says that people don't want to provide personal information to what they consider an illegitimate majority government. A series of floor crossings and three by-election wins allowed the Liberals to secure a majority last month. Liberal MP Mark Gerritsen says not completing the census can mean undercounting the population, which can result in poorer services, especially in smaller towns. A look at the forecast from the Global News Weather Center. Cloudy tonight, a 60% chance of showers this evening. Risk of a thunderstorm overnight, a low of 6. Tomorrow, cloudy, a 60% chance of showers. The risk of a thunderstorm continues, high of 16. And then on Thursday, cloudy, a 30% chance of showers, a high of 15. If you want to be the first to know, sign up for breaking news alerts at globalnews.ca. I'm Danny Longo. This is Global News.
2: From 9 till noon, he's here. If you don't know Brad, you're lucky. My bro is here with you. He's here to f*** up. Or could it be people?

0: I don't know what that voice was, but it's the way to start a Tuesday. Thank you so much if you're listening live locally on the radio or on iHeartRadio all across Canada. We appreciate you this morning because today we've got a banger of a show. We got to jump right into it. 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You can sign up, drop your email for our No BS Bulletin, where we shoot it out bi-weekly to tell you what's on the podcast, what's coming up, the guests we have, everything behind the scenes. And I want to bring to attention a great interview that we had on Friday with a lady by the name of Dr. Robin Hanley Defoe. She is an expert in behavioral science, but not only that, just an all-around unbelievable person to talk to, because I was scrolling on Instagram, saw this clip of Dr. Robin talking about how to process your emotions properly in 90 seconds. It was on a Friday, not a mental health Monday, but it's Tuesday now, so we need good vibes all the time. And I want to bring your attention and get you to go see this or listen to this interview if you haven't, because Dr. Robin just has such a good way of breaking everything down so simply, just so eye level that you understand, you know, if you don't process these emotions, you just keep letting them build up. You keep hiding them. You keep throwing them behind that wall that you've put up. I'm never going to look at them again, but we peek back sometimes and it just enrages us. Well, how do you deal with those emotions properly? And she just says you have to hold on to them for 90 seconds and really do a deep dive into how they're making you feel. Take a listen.
1: Well, essentially, when we think about emotion and we think about the core emotion, that there's a wee bit of controversy if there's 6 or 8, but essentially the emotions, when we process them in real time, that they last for about 90 seconds. So if you had this chemical blend, which creates anger, let's say, and you said, I'm just going to let myself sit with this anger for 90 seconds. I'm not going to distract myself. I'm not going to ignore an override. I'm like going to literally just hold it. 90 seconds later, it's going to lose its grip. But unfortunately, what most folks do is we ignore it. We try to ignore an override. We distract ourselves. We pick up those cell phones on average 242 times a day. It's and crazy. Then that way we don't process. And now we're left with these imprints.
0: So you can always reach out to me at Brad C. Smith. I had a lot of people saying, who is that person? So go.

0: check her out on Instagram. It's Dr_Robyne, Robin HD. And I had, again, so many people reach out to me yesterday talking about the roast of Kevin Hart. Now, I did wake up yesterday morning, and I told you I wanted to be that person who comes in, not just plays the funny clips you see online, but actually had context to what this was, because I was such a huge fan of the roast of Tom Brady. And if you've seen any of these Comedy Central roasts, they're pretty hilarious. They do. They have great moments. But I went back and watched this roast of Kevin Hart again yesterday just to make sure I was not, like, you know, selling it down the river, because I didn't think it was that great in the morning. There's great parts. But I watched it again. And just for you, if you're going to watch it at home, just skip to two people. That's all you have to do. The rest is kind of very mean-spirited and weird. Great moments, but again, not like that full encompassing funny that was the Tom Brady roast. So skip to Cheryl Underwood. You're going to know her. She's a comedian. She was on the daytime talk show, The Talk, which kind of rivaled The View for 13 years. But I can't play any of her clips. They're so next level dirty funny, but she does it in a way that is just, I haven't seen someone present themselves at a roast like that, where everything they said was just dead on. It hit and everyone laughed. And then this is a weird one, but the Rock, Dwayne The Rock Johnson. I mean, we played a clip. You know what? Let's play that clip again of The Rock and Kevin Hart at the roast of Kevin Hart. Because when I say that Dwayne Johnson put on a show, this is like the least funny, and it still is one of the funniest clips of the day.
1: My titties ain't sucking themselves. Now you get down here and you suck on this tip. Come on. Get down.
2: Me. What is your fucking issue?
1: Do you want to see Kevin latch onto this nipple?
2: Okay, all right. That's it.
1: Sit down.
2: That's it. Get the fuck out of here.
1: What do you mean get the
2: fuck out of here?
1: They ain't sucking themselves.
2: That's it. Fuck you, man.
1: Get down.
2: Fuck you. No, I'm not doing shit.
1: Now you don't want to do it because it's a live crowd?
2: I don't want to do it because I'm...
1: Oh, now you don't want to do it.
2: I've never sucked your fucking titties.
0: And again, thanks, producer Martha, for bleeping out all the swear words and that. That took a little while. But again, The Rock comes out, and you're not going to think that he's the one that's going to blow away this entire roast scenario. And he does. Skip the rest. But watch Cheryl Underwood and The Rock. Because Netflix is producing some really unbelievable content these days. They did have a huge backlash over social issues, especially with children's cartoons. A lot of them were messaging in the wrong way to quote-unquote parents. I don't want to do a deep dive into that, but I'm excited because when you press the reminder, you know, they have that section, what's coming up on Netflix, and the reminder. Well, today I got the reminder that the Martin Short documentary is coming out today. It just launched today. And here's just a little bit of the trailer. And I think as a guy who has a lot of good guy friends that always tries to make everyone laugh, I always try to make my group laugh. This is probably the best compliment that anyone could give you. And this is Steve Martin talking about Marty in the opening of the trailer of Marty.
3: I'll tell you something about Marty. Let's say you're going to host a dinner party and you invite Marty.
4: I love you and Home Alone. You're wonderful.
3: Then it turns out Marty can't come. You cancel the party.
0: It's the greatest compliment of all time from one of the funniest people of all time, Steve Martin, of course. I mean, people forget that Steve Martin in the 70s was stand-up comedy. If you look back at all the old SNL guys, you know, the Dana Carveys, the David Spades, on their podcast, Fly on the Wall, they talk about how Steve Martin was the be-all end-all for stand-up comedy. Having him say that about Martin Short in his new documentary, Marty... Life is Short, again, just premiering today. You think about just how great those two have been. I mean, they still have a long-standing comedy show together. It's a two-man show where they literally just make fun of each other. They started and had this rejuvenation in their career off of the launch of this show on Hulu called Murders, Only Murders in the Building. The first couple seasons of that, unbelievable. It's Martin Short, Steve Martin, and of course, Selena Gomez, the Three's company pair that you never knew that you needed. It also makes me think of one of the funniest movies that still stands up. If anyone needs to see a Martin Short movie, because again, he wasn't Steve Martin. Steve Martin was this massive superstar. Martin Short was always just trying to find his way through, had a couple big opportunities, had an amazing movie career, but never the leading man career, even though everyone across the board says he's the funniest. And that's it always makes me think of 1986 and Three Amigos. And if you don't remember that movie where three movie stars who play these, you know, bandito cowboy American, you know, on screen badasses, well, they lose their job and then pick up a gig across the Mexican border fighting banditos who think that they're real crime fighters, but they're not. It's a parody. And here's a little bit of the trailer.
5: Who are you?
6: The Three Amigos!
7: Arriba! Arriba!
8: I like these guys.
9: I like these guys. They are funny guys. Just kill one of them.
0: And it's funny when you look back at movies that stand up versus those that don't. This one, 1986, still stands up. And that's because the duo, the trio at the time of Martin Short, Steve Martin, and Chevy Chase, they were untouchable. I mean, Chevy and Steve, again, the biggest at their time, SNL and stand-up comedy. But Chevy Chase, unlike Martin Short, has the exact opposite reputation. And on a day where Martin Short is getting this documentary, you know, Marty, Life is Short, Chevy Chase, this is a leaked clip from a from his upcoming documentary that's coming out about Chevy Chase. Obviously, we know him from, you know, Christmas Vacation, Fletch. I mean, the list of movies, Caddyshack. Like, he was a comedy legend back in the day, but people found out that that kind of sharp, dry, edgy humor that was usually tended to make fun of you or put you down, that was his real life persona. Don't believe me? Fast forward 35 years, and here he is talking to the director of his documentary. And it's leaked audio for a reason. Listen to this.
10: I'm just trying to figure you out.
11: No, it's not going to be easy for you.
10: Why is it not going to be easy?
11: You're not bright enough.
0: Whoops.
11: How's that?
10: Whoa.
11: Well, you asked. I know you're not going to put that on the air, and I hope not. But my answer is, I'm complex, and I'm deep, and I can be hurt easily, and I react spontaneously to people who want to figure me out. I'm not going to let anybody figure me out, per se.
0: Yeah, but maybe don't add the A-S-S-double-H. Maybe don't be a butthead. How about, let's put it that way. That's the reputation he's got. If you, again, fly on the wall, I take this for a lot because I listen to this beautiful podcast with Dana Carvey and David Spade from SNL fame, and they always say the one person that you don't want to screw with, Chevy Chase. Everybody else in the comedy industry says the one person that they met that wasn't the person they thought they were going to be, Chevy Chase. And I say this to a lot of people because, you know, I started my career on breakfast television after The Bachelor as an entertainment host. And people would always, you could interview Daniel Day-Lewis or Leo DiCaprio, and people wouldn't care. They'd always want to know about the comedians. And the funny thing for me was, like everybody else, I'm like, man, I can't wait to meet these people. I'm not going to name names right now because some of them are Canadian, but you'd meet them and you expect them to be that comedy person that's going to have you in stitches all the time. And no, they're not. They're just regular people. In fact, I think it infuriates them that they think people want them to be funny all the time. But Chevy's taking it to a whole new level. And I talk about this because Charlie Sheen is back in the news, obviously from Two and a Half Men, Platoon, gosh, famous for everything. That epic meltdown of the, Charlie Sheen going across North America while on drugs, trying to convince people he's not on drugs. He doesn't have a problem. He was hashtag winning. Well, he says that Hollywood, not the streaming services, but Hollywood needs a kick in the butt.
12: It needs a kick in the ass. Hollywood does. It needs to wake the fuck up out of something. Whoops. And get back to.
0: We'll drop that audio because he just dropped an F-bomb that we didn't get in. But we'll fix that up and we'll play that again a little bit later. But Charlie Sheen essentially saying that the messaging in Hollywood has left people to understand, well, who are you selling to if you're making these movies for you? You're making these movies for an ideology. The most recent conspiracy that's going on is Christopher Nolan, one of the most beloved directors right now of all time. Like Oppenheimer obviously won Academy Award. The Batman trilogy were some of the greatest superhero movies ever made. Inception, gosh, with Leo DiCaprio. about dream stealing. Like he's done everything, and visually he's one of the most beautiful. But supposedly it's being leaked that Elliot Page, or as you might have known her, Ellen Page, an actress who did transition to become a trans male, and Lupita Nyong'o from 12 Years a Slave, a bunch of other great movies, they're supposedly cast in these messaging type roles. Who's Elliot Page playing in The Odyssey, Homer's Odyssey, reimagined by Christopher Nolan? Elliot Page is playing Achilles. Who was the last person to play Achilles? Brad Pitt. Achilles is one of the greatest warriors of all time. People are going crazy about this. Should they? That's up to them or you to decide. But Lupita Nyong'o, again, a very, very one of the most beautiful women out there, but a black woman who's supposedly rumored to play Helen of Troy. So this messaging, should it confuse you in the movie because these are actors? Or are we taking beloved messaging, people from history, and just erasing them by putting other people in them? Well, isn't that acting or is it not acting? Well, that's a question we're going to open the phone lines up to a little bit later. But Hollywood does need a kick in the butt because nobody's going into theaters. Also because Netflix, like I said, is putting out great stuff. And one of those things, go look at it today. Marty, Life is Short, just dropped. The Martin Short documentary, a good Canadian kid from Hamilton who made it big and even bigger, more relevant now in his older age, 76 years old, than he's ever been before. But again, we've got a banger of a show today. And we're going to start it off hot with one of my favorite guests, former MP Michelle Ferrari, coming in to just light the place on fire. Are the Carney liberals secretly picking and choosing which media outlets and reporters they'll talk to while screwing everyone else with a law that limits news online and on social media? Is their plan to control the news under a guise of saving journalism? Is that real or is that overblown? And how controlled is the media in Canada by this liberal government? Talk about that after the break. It's no BS. I'm Brad Smith. Have us. Great start to your Tuesday with us.
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0: All right, we're back, and my guest is the ever lovely, ever beautiful, ever smart, ever intelligent, ever everything that you could add as an adjective. It's former MP Michelle Ferreri, who's currently bumping up in her car right now. That sounded really terrible, but Michelle, thank you for joining me.
23: You never disappoint, Brad Smith.
0: I was trying to say raising the roof, but bumping it up made it sound like it was illicit drugs in the background, which I promise it's not. But what is
23: illicit? No, that's what the liberals say, by the way. They say bumps. Like, what was that thing they did in committee? Anyway, they're giving out bumps.
0: I mean,
23: I can't remember.
0: They're giving out bumps to everyone in Toronto right now. I'm watching it happen on the sidewalks. Yeah. But one thing that is quite illicit is this Privy Council site that's, you know, obviously we can talk about C-18. People love when you throw bill numbers out there. It really turns them on. But that C-18 was essentially, you know, eliminating news outlets from putting their news on social media, on Facebook platforms, on social media platforms like Instagram. Next thing you know, we're finding out that in council meetings, there is discussions going around about which journalists the Liberal Party might pick and choose to accredit. So who can talk to the Prime Minister and who can't? How far do you think this goes down, and how in-depth are these conversations, Michelle?
23: Oh, Bradley Smith. Who could have predicted such craziness? If only somebody could have warned them. If only somebody could have stood in the House of Commons and said, hey, guys, this is a censorship bill. Hey, guys, you're going to lose access to information. Hey, guys, this is going to kill your local media station. Hey, guys, this is going to kill your favorite YouTuber. Hey, guys, they're going to control what you hear, what they want you to hear. Oh, if only somebody had to warn them.
0: Who should have done that? I feel like you did that.
23: I feel like somebody should. It wasn't just me, for the record. Yeah. There was, you know what, Rachel Thomas, all of these YouTubers, JJ McCullough. There was hearing after hearing after expert after expert. Once you understand pattern recognition, Bradley Smith, I can't stress enough. It is rinse and repeat. And now you have, it's full on, and thank goodness to Blacklocks and Holly Doan. She's an incredible journalist who doesn't take a dime from the government, who's, you know, exploiting what they're actually doing. So I'm sorry, I don't care whether you are NDP, Liberal, Conservative, you should be very, very concerned when the Prime Minister of a country decides who is accredited and who is not. And so I'm gonna rant a little bit here, Brad, because I have all these friends and people who are messaging me. And right now, the implementation is absolutely destroying their livelihood and it's destroying Canadians' access to what they want to consume.
0: Okay, so rant off. Let's go. I want to hear it.
23: Well, it's crazy. So Andrew Lawton is a Conservative member of Parliament. He was in committee. They had testimony from the bureaucrats, and they said, can you tell us how many more legacy, is there fewer or more local media as a result of this implementation of C-18? Okay. So for backstory, for folks who don't know, the Liberals implemented C-18 and they sold it as this is going to protect your local media.
0: Yeah, we're going to get paid by these big tech firms so that we can responsibly get these journalists the money they need.
23: Right. So, like, I live in a really small town, like Lakefield, Peterborough area. Local news is really important. You want to know what the, you know, the local guy is doing, the local business is doing. It keeps your communities connected, actually. It keeps you, like, that's what actually drives solidarity and knowing what your local community is doing. And so people love local news. That's why you have so many Facebook groups. That's why you have all these groups, because people want to know what's happening in their community. So we warned, conservatives warned, experts warned, everybody said, guys, this bill will decimate your local media. Okay. So this is 2023, I think. I have the clip. I'm going to do a clip after we do this. And they got up in the House of Commons, the Liberals, and they were like, no, this is going to save them. We're going to force the big tech guys. They're going to pay. They're going to pay.
0: With that voice.
23: I'm like, pretty sure they don't have to pay. Like, the parallel of this and, like, the U.S. and, like, who has leverage and who doesn't. Right? It's the same concept. So the little guy needs Facebook, Meta, Google to share their stuff so you can see it.
0: Yeah.
23: Why the hell would Google and Meta pay a local little Joe Blow media station to share their content when they need the platform? So sure enough, 2 years in, here we are, expert testimony. They come sit at the Heritage Committee. Andrew Lawton says, is there fewer or is there more local media? Just like, and they're like, well, there's fewer. And all you have to do is turn on the TV. You know, Brad, you worked in this industry. How many friends have lost their job?
0: Everybody.
23: How many friends have lost their job? You've destroyed journalism because you've pushed journalists to be activists because there's no equal playing field. And it's absolutely a decimation. And they've painted themselves as this hero, all while censoring what you have access to. And it's complete BS, Brad Smith.
0: Well, on that note, you gave my segue.
23: See what I did there?
0: Yeah. Were you just about to throw to break as well? Because we'll be back after the break with Michelle Ferrari, former MP, person who's very adamant about this, and so should I. So we're going to speak more about it. What is this doing to your local media? Is it crushing it, killing it? Is this the game plan? We'll answer those questions after the break. It's No BS. I'm Brad Smith, back with former MP and Firestarter, Michelle Ferrari.
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0: And if you weren't with us before the break, new documents from BlackRock's reporter reveal Prime Minister Mark Carney's own Privy Council. The staff secretly met on March 10th to decide which reporters get accredited and which ones get blacklisted in the media. This happened just weeks before Mark Carney praised a free and independent press, and on the same time that our free and independent press ranking in the world dropped out of the top 20. Here to talk about it is former MP Michelle Ferrari, not doing bumps in the car, but bumping around in the car because she's dancing on the side of the road because she's a pro. She had to pull over to make sure the audio and the video was great. Michelle, what's going on?
23: It's all because I can't manage my time and my kid also can't manage his time. So I had to drive him to school and pull over to the side of the road because I never made it home to my computer. But hey, nobody came to listen to my problems. But nothing says transparency.
0: Nothing.
23: Nothing says accountability like a private closed door meeting about media and public access to information. I don't know why people don't want to fill out their census information. I don't know why the people don't trust the government. I mean, they're just doing such a great job of creating a trusting environment. You know what I mean,
0: yeah,
23: Brad Smith?
0: But Michelle, when you're, this is my theory, right? Whenever you quiet a dissenting voice, isn't that automatically putting the target on them to have people go, wait, why did they get censored? I'm going to go check them out. I'm going to go do my research into them. Isn't it drawing more eyes back? Because essentially, if we're saying this out loud in Canada, this is to get rid of the Juno News, the Western Standard Newses, but these guys aren't the BlackRocks. These guys aren't like standard reporters. They're not going to show up at City Hall on time at 10. They're going to follow you in Davos with a microphone down the road. They will do whatever it takes to get their version of the story.
23: Listen, Brad, you're assuming that the general public is a critical thinker. Wrong-o. Not proper. I mean, that's why we're in this position. And so, like, you know, I can remember, I tell this story all the time, and it's like, you know, journalists moved into this activist role, right? Like, so I come from a background of journalism. There's three sides to every story.
0: Do you think by choice or by fear, though, Michelle?
23: So both, but mostly by fear, because if you follow the money. So basically what happened was the competition got so fierce in terms of independent YouTubers, and the landscape changed so much that local media didn't sort of keep up. Sorry, I'm having like cough voice here. Let me get a drink of water.
0: Take a sip. Calm yourself down.
23: Thank you.
0: It's only live radio. Go ahead.
23: No problem. Just no problem. Cough in everybody's ear. And so I think, I don't know what you did to my voice, Brad Smith. And so I think it was like a recipe for disaster of what happened. And then the government realized that there was all these independent voices rising up, calling them out and getting this powerful following, right? Like, you've heard me say this many, many times, Brad Smith, the people have the power and the influence is sitting with sometimes good content creators, sometimes bad content creators, but nonetheless, the power has significantly shifted from sort of these older generation who just turn on the CBC. This is where I was going with this story. When I was door knocking, I would knock on the door and it'd be 2 o'clock in the afternoon. You'd just hear CBC just blaring in the background, right? And I'm like, okay, this person's not voting for me. You'd get to the door and it was like, the conservatives are the devil. They love Donald Trump. And you guys are going to burn Canada down. And I'm like, okay, I'm not sure that's true. In fact, I know that's not true, but you keep watching CBC. Have a great day. And then you have the opposite of the young people. You'd knock on their door and they're watching, content creators, independent news, all these other sources, and they would say, I can't afford a house. This economy is crap. I don't think I'm going to be able to get a job. I don't think I can afford to have kids. There's no childcare available in this country. And they had the reality of the landscape of what was actually going on. And so you have this divide depending on who or what you are watching. And then the mainstream media is dependent on government subsidies. Okay, so it's an absolute debacle of a system because there's a huge conflict of interest. Brad, if I'm paying your wage, if I'm paying you, and you go out and you shit talk me, sorry, I shouldn't swear on your show. What is going to happen?
0: Yeah,
23: well, what's going to happen?
0: Here's the issue: is that a lot of people don't understand. I was having this conversation with Lucy Biggers, who is a person who was a climate activist and now is on the other side. And she just said, you meet a lot of people in that industry that, people go, you're getting funded, but they go, I'm thinking about my family, my pension, my future. And then where does the moral clause jump into that? A lot of Canadians in media, they look at people like me on Food Network and they go, oh my God, look at that rich, successful guy. They don't understand that if I lose that job, if I lose this job, I'm back bartending because that's where my skill set is after 20 years in this industry. So is that good or wrong? That's up for other people to decide. And it comes down to your own moral clause. But when you look at this and it's like picking and choosing those who can and can't talk to the prime minister, I mean, Donald Trump, you might hate him for whatever he says, but he gives access to everybody, even the ones that he hates.
23: Right.
0: And what are you doing or what's the precedent you're setting as the leader of our country if you're picking and choosing those who are going to hear your voice?
23: So what you're seeing is you're seeing who Mark Carney is at his core. Mark Carney doesn't like to answer questions.
0: It's
23: very evident, right? Like, I mean, I can't remember which Liberal MP was walking into the House and the press is like, why is Mark Carney showing up the least amount of any prime minister in the history of prime ministers to the question?
0: He's out doing deals, Michelle.
23: And the MP, the Liberal MP goes, he doesn't like Pierre Poilievre's questions. And I'm like, what? So he doesn't, and you've seen it in news scrums. You have to remember where Mark Carney's background is. He is a CEO by nature. He tells you what's happening. He's not there to listen to you. He's going to do top-down management, which is this is what you're doing and this is how you're doing it. And what better way to do that than to have a complete control over the media? Like it's actually diabolical, but it's brilliant. Right?
0: Yeah. But I want to know this because I've been in these newsrooms before. I haven't been to the CBC. I've not worked there. But, I've never come across somebody in my industry that's even had like closed door conversations with me about how they've been kind of pushed down this road. And they told me to do this story. This was my lead. This was my angle. I'm not obnoxious or oblivious to the fact that I've been in newsrooms where there's a story set and everyone has that intention of, we feel this way because newsrooms, they all think the same way. But what does this mean to free press when you actually think about it? Like, because we're coming down on hard censorship bills. We're coming down on this being, we're going to pick and choose who we allow to have our messaging. Like, are we only now left to think that the messaging is only going to come if you abide by the principles that the government set? Or am I screwed? Or are you screwed?
23: So, yeah, you're screwed.
0: Okay,
23: so,
0: I'm screwed. Okay.
23: I'll tell you. Yeah, you're screwed. So I'll tell you a couple of things. The C-11, which is different than C-18, regulates the CRTC.
0: Right.
23: Okay. And so now what you're seeing, I just had this conversation with a very high profile YouTuber and they're implementing the final stages of C-11, meaning they're changing the algorithm that they want you, they're tone policing what you put online. So her numbers, this YouTuber's numbers, have went from well over into the hundreds of thousands to under 100,000 in a short period of time, because the algorithm is policing her tone. They want her to tone down what she's saying. This does two things. Okay. Number one, she's no longer giving the audience what they want on a global level, which is driving up her revenue because it's becoming controlled messaging, right?
0: Yeah.
23: And number two, it's not allowing her to be the free press that you say. So you have to, there's no more free press, Brad Smith. There's no more free press. So my message to people is, because they go, so what, Michelle, are we just supposed to throw our hands in the air?
0: Yeah.
23: Never, never, never, never, never. We don't throw our hands in the air, folks. This is why we have to speak up even louder. This is why we have to coordinate even better. You can't just lay down and die. And, you know, this, they want you to see, oh, you need to be collegial. You need to be nice. You need to play well with others. No, you can be fair and stand your ground and create boundaries and not allow them to bulldoze our access to information. Okay, that's what they want. They want to make you, oh, you're mean. You're not doing a good job. Don't be so partisan. Well, I'm sorry, but do you know what partisan is?
0: Yeah.
23: It's policy. So every single freaking thing in this country is partisan. I get so annoyed when people are like, don't be partisan. What the hell do you think policy is?
0: Yeah. Well, and
23: go ahead.
0: No, sorry. I was just going to say, just take yourself, right? You're an MP. Now you're a former MP. Your following before I followed you for a while was like in the 40,000s when I first started following. Your voice starts getting louder. You start going to your Instagram to produce the message that you want. And as a citizen, you're like, okay, well, she's a former MP. Like, she's got to have the facts. She's got to have the inside know. And she's going to know better mm-hmm. than a lot of people or reporters from the CBC. So now you're at like 150,000. You're like, social media and these independent content creators, whether you want to call them misinformation, disinformation, whatever, their analytics and their ratings are going up while mainstream is going down. And this is just another attempt to just quiet the rise of a ratings built industry that's going to make money versus one that's going to be funded and supported forever on its way down.
23: Yeah. I mean, it's Brad, it's control the message, control the people. It's as old as time. Yeah. Like, this is not a new strategy. But what you're doing is you're pitting people against each other. You're dividing people. You know, like, you're creating this complete division amongst people where, you know, like, oh, you're from Juno News. Turn my nose up at you. like it's brutal.
0: No, but I was one of those people before COVID. I would have said that.
23: Yeah, but why?
0: Because I
23: why
0: didn't,
23: did you say
0: because
23: that?
0: I didn't know, because it was the social connotation of what was I was caught in that liberal loop of oh, people are saying bad things about them, they must be bad, without actually going and doing my own research.
23: Right. And you know, like, the panelists that you see, they all represent a party. Like, I think the transparency piece is the easiest pathway out of this. To your point earlier, like, I worked at a CBC affiliate and I never was told what to say, what to think, what to do. But when your revenue is generated based on views and you start to get more views, this goes for both sides, by the way, right or left, and your revenue starts to increase based on what you're saying, you're going to do more of that thing.
0: Yeah.
23: So, like, how much money does CBC get from their YouTube on top of the government subsidies that they get? Has anybody ever got that answer?
0: I don't think you even need the answer when you know that Mark Carney stopped posting full videos to X and links to YouTube so that everyone kicks over there. For what? Ad revenue on the way back.
23: Right. Ugh. Right. Like, this is probably one of, and it is, the biggest fight we have. And it's why, like, you saw Donald Trump go to Joe Rogan, go to these other platforms, because there was this, and every, like, when I first lost, I had everybody come to me and say, Michelle, we need a middle ground of media. Like, yeah. There's no centrist, like, normal, like, it's either like you're over on this side or you're over on that side. And there's nobody really like filling that space, which is why I think you're doing such a great job, Brad, because you're trying to bring, not all your guests say yes. I don't know when Olivia Chow is going to come on your show, but you know what I'm saying? Yeah. Like you're trying, but the problem is it's like, and I will say this too, like it got to a point when you were a politician that you didn't want to do interviews with certain people because they weaponized whatever you said. It was a trap, right? Like Rosie Barton, you think she's not a hostile interviewer? To a conservative?
0: Oh, and
23: she absolutely is.
0: And what people don't realize is that in Rosie's ear or in any commentator's ear that's running a live national show is an earbud that producers are coming in and jumping in with questions or suggestions to ask the host. To ask the guest. It's not all in real time. I guess to finish this up, Michelle, it's like, where do you go from this? How can you have a centrist or even dissenting voice that airs on social media or on mainstream media that isn't funded, that isn't corrupted, and isn't held within these restrictions of these new bills and censorship that's coming? It seems impossible.
23: You have to have a community. So what will dominate, my prediction of what will dominate in the next 5-10 years as we have more AI and people really don't know what the hell is real and what isn't, is community. Trusted community of people who are like, okay, like, so sometimes like I'll post something and people will say, Michelle, why are you saying that? I need you to dive deeper. And they'll call me out or they'll say, I need to know more information about that. And that's the path forward where you're actually in a relationship with the consumer and the creator where you're both doing stuff. Like, I think that's a really, really valuable point. And research, like justified actual research of what is actually happening and not one-sided voice, but it's just crazy. It's just crazy to have a closed door meeting and the prime minister gets to decide who is a legit journalist and who is not. That is complete BS, Brad Smith. And I'm pretty sure it violates charter rights.
0: Yeah, well, guess what? Michelle Ferrari and Brad Smith, you're not allowed to get accredited to talk to the prime minister because you guys are right-wing kooks. Michelle Ferrari, thank you so much for joining me. I appreciate you.
23: Appreciate you, my friend.
0: All right, when we come back after the break, we're going to get into a quick wait what, because if you're thinking that the media is controlled, well, you need media to expose stories like this, because we're worried about CCP, Chinese entities in Canada, but the United States has just literally indicted a mayor in a massive U.S. town that has connections to the CCP itself. Oh, God, you're going to want to hear this. It's no BS, I'm Brad Smith.
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0: by just saying, wait, what? Yeah, we fear about the almost 600 CCP, Chinese Communist Party, entities that are in Canada. But guess what? Ellen Wang, the mayor of Arcadia, California, has just been charged with acting as an illegal foreign agent for China, People's Republic of China. Wang has agreed to plead guilty to a federal charge, according to Justice Department announcement May 11th, 2026. This is real. This is as reported this morning on Fox.
1: Instead of acting in the best interest of the people who elected her, Arcadia Mayor Eileen Wang acted in the interest of the Chinese Communist Party. Mayor Wang, seen here in campaign video she posted online, has accepted a plea deal that could see her spend up to 10 years behind bars. Federal prosecutors say the mayor and a then-fiancé were posting Chinese Communist Party propaganda on a website called U.S. News Center. According to court documents unsealed today, Mayor Wang received and executed directives from PRC government officials to post pro-PRC content on this website and sometimes sought approval from PRC government officials to circulate other pro-PRC content.
0: Other pro-PRC content, like in November 2021, when Wang wanted to circulate an article about Chinese and Russian ambassadors urging Americans to respect the PRC's democratic rights, noting that it was the Ministry of Foreign Affairs. They wanted that. I mean, this is crazy. I mean, we go through a system right now where we're trying to understand that we've got 700 to 1,000 Iranian nationals of high level in our country. We have almost 600 CCP entities, as reported by the McDonnell Laurier and the Fraser Institute, doing research. And we don't think it can happen to us. But this is somebody who has been working up the system and has put themselves in as mayor. That is of a city in California. Of course, California is overrun by Democrats and terrible policies. But at the same time, this is a real threat. You got to start thinking, when is Canada going to wake up to this? And not just sit on the news, sit on the numbers, sit on the research, but actually do some investigation past just letting everything go. Just letting those MPs with foreign connections go. Just letting the research get swept under the rug, letting RCMP get infiltrated by the CCP, but saying we don't have a problem. We have a problem. There's a problem all over the Western world, and it's got to be dealt with. It's going to be dealt with efficiently. It's No BS. I'm Brad Smith. We'll come back on the other side of the news, other side of the break, to recount one of the greatest stories of the night, which is the launch of Martin Short's documentary on Netflix today. Marty, Life is a, what is the actual documentary called? We'll find it out after the break. It's called Marty, Life is Short. Of course it is, Brad. It's a play on words. Come back with me after the break.
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0: increasing service and adjust transit plans as needed. The first of six matches played in Toronto will be held on June 12th. Diana Mussina, The Canadian Press, Toronto.
1: This is The Canadian Press. In sports, Cycling Canada says it will not be entering a women's pursuit team at Track Cycling World's Championship in October, nor will it pursue qualification for the 2028 Olympic Games in Los Angeles. The decision comes even though Canada has already qualified a women's team for the Worlds. A men's pursuit team is expected to compete at the Worlds and attempt Olympic qualification. Over to the NHL, where Bill Guerin of the Minnesota Wild, Chris McFarland of the Colorado Avalanche, and Pat Verbeek of the Anaheim Ducks are the finalists for the 2025-26 Jim Gregory General Manager of the Year Award. All three are finalists for the first time. Guerin made a franchise-altering trade for defenseman Quinn Hughes. McFarland built a team that led the NHL's regular season standings, and Verbeek's Ducks are back in the playoffs for the first time in 8 years. Speaking of the Ducks, they're taking on the Vegas Golden Knights tonight in Game 5 of their second-round series. From the Canadian Press, I'm Rob Westgate.
2: From 9 till noon, stick right here, homie. This is No BS with Brad Smith. This dude right here, he's sick. This boy right here about to flip the script, yo. Check this. Just check this. My boy is up in here to flip. Flip. Nothing at all, motherfucker. He's just one of you with better hair. Biatch!
3: Oh, hello. I hope you're having a great Tuesday. And if it's one of those days where you feel like you need a little pick-me-up, a little readjust, if you're going through a little something-something, well, then go to NoBS with BS.com. We've got all of our links to all of our podcast episodes, and one that just dropped, episode 52, includes Dr. Robin. If you haven't heard Dr. Robin on our show before, she is just an absolute legend. Check out her Instagram as well. It's at Dr. Robin, R-O-B-Y-N-E-H-D. It's just an amazing page. I had a guy reach out to me that was a college friend of mine I played football with. And he was telling me, Brad, I heard her on your show. I just wanted to reach out to you to tell you that Dr. Robin, she actually closed down this huge convention that I was at with a bunch of people, 1,000 people. She had us all in tears, but not in that sad tears, like in the laughing, crying, emotional, good space tears. That's because Dr. Robin, her philosophy, she believes if you hold on to an emotion properly and process it within 90 seconds, you can deal with that emotion in real time rather than let it have you, you know, rather than it running your life or bothering you for days, weeks, or months to come. So take a listen to this. You can find it on No BS with BS.
4: Well, essentially, when we think about emotion and we think about the core emotion, that there's a wee bit of controversy if there's 6 or 8, but essentially the emotions, when we process them in real time, that they last for about 90 seconds. So if you had this chemical blend, which creates anger, let's say, and you said, I'm just going to let myself sit with this anger for 90 seconds. I'm not going to distract myself. I'm not going to ignore an override. I'm like going to literally just hold it. 90 seconds later, it's going to lose its grip. But unfortunately, what most folks do is we ignore it. We try to ignore an override. We distract ourselves. We pick up those cell phones on average 242 times a day. It's crazy. Then that way we don't process. And now we're left with these imprints.
3: 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Throw out No BS with Brad Smith podcast. You can get it. It's episode 52. It's a great one. And again, check Dr. Robin out on social media. But, you know, I'm not paid by Netflix to say this. It's not like I find myself in a situation where I want to talk about Netflix every day. If Netflix came to me and was like, hey, Brad, do you want some cheddar cheese? I'd be like, yes, of course. Pay me back for all the years of absolute, the spending spree that I've gone on to have no commercials during my viewing experience is just through the roof. But Netflix is making me happy this morning by launching a documentary of a guy that I think is one of the most unsung comedy heroes of all time. That is Martin Short. Martin Short's documentary comes out today. It's called Martin, A Life is Short. And it, you know, when you look at that section like coming up on Netflix and you can set a reminder. I put this about 2 weeks ago. I just saw it because ever since I was a kid, I was in love with the old school Saturday Night Live. I don't know why. My parents weren't essentially like that into it. But when I used to see, you know, the Martin Shorts, the Chevy Chases, the Bill Murrays, the Eddie Murphys back in the day, I just used to

0: think it was the greatest form of funny ever. You know, I was actually late to Second City TV or SCTV with, you know, where Martin Short started. And then when you think about the groupings of comedy legends that came out of that era from both SCTV and SNL, and you go, wow, what an absolute factory for producing the greatest comedic talents that still live to this day. I mean, when you think about Martin Short, you have to put him together with Steve Martin, right? They go out on the road together. They have this two-man comedy duo that they run all over North America. It's, you know, they had a documentary just about the stand-up comedy show that they do. It was hilarious. Martin Short, always, never the leading man, but always that second or third character that made you laugh every time he came on set. And when I grew up, although the movie was made in 1986, and I was only three at the time, when I was old enough, I remember watching Three Amigos for the first time. Obviously, the duo of Martin Short and Steve Martin. Then you add Chevy Chase, who was at that time a comedy god with the National Lampoon, with Vacation, with, God, everything. Fletch came out the year before that, 1985. Like, these three were so huge that they took this parody movie of three movie stars losing a job, getting a job in Mexico to defend against these banditos, not realizing that they were real villains and their fake movie stuff wouldn't work. It was just the greatest. If you need a little refresh of Three Amigos and don't realize how great it is, here's just my favorite clip from one of the trailers.
1: Who are you?
2: The Three Amigos!
0: A very few movies stand up from that day and age, but that one does. But Martin, A Life is Short comes out today, drops on Netflix. Here's just a little bit of the trailer, and it's Steve Martin speaking about what Marty means, not only to him, but the group.
3: I'll tell you something about Marty. Let's say you're going to host a dinner party, and you invite Marty.
4: I loved you in Home Alone.
3: And then it turns out Marty can't come. You cancel the party.
0: And like the greatest compliment you could give a funny guy that's your friend. A guy, well, we can't have the party without you. You are the party. I remember meeting him in 1994. My dad was the CFL commissioner. We were at a Hamilton Tiger Cats game. Marty from Hamilton, huge Hamilton Tiger Cats fan. He came to every box. And don't think you're Richie Rich. My dad was, you know, he had perks at the time because he was running the league, but I was in a box. Marty came to every single box, said hi to everybody, took pictures with everyone. I still have the photo of Martin Short in the middle, my mother on one side, me on the other, because we were so excited not only to meet Martin Short, but it was the 90s. My mom had a mushroom cut. I had a mushroom cut. Martin Short had a mushroom cut. We looked like three twins, except only one of us was funny. But I remember he stood there and talked to a nine-year-old kid as if I was an adult. Me telling him that I watched Three Amigos and him making me do the like Three Amigos salute. It was just one of those moments where you realize that he can have a career for 30 years after that and only get bigger than what he was when he was, you know, at his quote-unquote comedy prime. 76 years old, still nominated for Golden Globes and Emmys for this new reboot, not reboot, but new conception that he came up with Steve Martin called Only Murders in the Building on Hulu, where they partnered with Selena Gomez. They got the best of the you know, their generation and the next generation. And it's a damn good show. I guarantee you, you watch the first season of that show and you're like, gosh, like, where were these guys? Why wasn't he bigger? And it was just because he grew up in a, you know, like a battlefield of the greatest comedians ever. But somehow he endured where others failed. Like, look at Chevy Chase now. You can't talk about him. He's like blacklisted because of how negative his personality is. That arrogant guy in the 70s that made everyone laugh because he was that dry, arrogant humor. Well, now he's just an ass. But listen, Santiago, let's get off of this. Everyone knows we love Martin Short, and the documentary drops today on Netflix. Cue up the in-house band for Do You Care?
5: Okay, one, two, three, four.
6: Ladies and gentlemen!

0: know. I don't know why that makes me laugh so much. One, two, three, four. Looking around the studio, I'm like, who's he counting to? Oh, the in-house band. They're over in the next studio.
1: Are you making fun of my accent?
0: No, I love it. What are you talking about? Uno, dos, tres, cuatro. Next time. What do you got for me?
1: Okay, Brad, do you care that the first set of FIFA tickets have been released and the prices seem, let's say, not family friendly, not budget friendly? It just seems like a playground for the rich. Yeah.
0: Okay, we were talking about this earlier. I'm glad you brought this up because the first tranche of tickets has come out. And if I'm looking at them right now, the three that I'm looking at, the match against Canada and Bosnia-Herzegovina on June 12th. Category one tickets, two tickets go for the cheap price of $6,300. Two tickets all the way down to the lowest category three price of $2,700 for two tickets. Now against, you know, in Vancouver, Canada, Qatar, and in Vancouver, Switzerland, Canada, the lowest price tickets are $777 for two. This is crazy. I mean, yes, it's the World Cup. It's the creme de la creme of football, as they say in Europe.
1: Of course.
0: Soccer in the rest of the Western world. But this is like the biggest event of all time. I'm not surprised that the tickets are this way. Like, I know in Ontario, we had talked earlier about the fact that they can't go on a resale market, so they're going to stay at this level. But like, what about the fact that soccer is the most popular sport in the world because of its accessibility to everyone to be able to play? You know, we talk about like Athletic Foundation. There's a great clip online from this great sports physio guy who's like, you know, the best athletes in the world are soccer players. Why? Largely they come from places like Brazil, Argentina, and they learn how to play this sport on their bare feet. They're more connected to the ground, hence becoming a better athlete. But that's also because of the cost of goods in these countries and the people who play this game. So when I think about this, it's like, again, who is this attracting? It's not a family. It's not somebody who loves soccer. It's a place to be seen. And it's like you say, but I'm going to use it. It's a richy rich event.
1: Yeah, Pep Guardiola, he's the Manchester City head coach.
0: Say his name again.
1: Pep Guardiola.
0: What a name.
1: One of the best coaches in the history of the sport. He currently works for Manchester City.
0: Yeah.
1: And he was in an interview last week, and he said that he cannot believe what the World Cup have become in terms of the prices, because the World Cup in the 20th century used to be for the people, by the people, and these prices are even crazier. And Canadians in Toronto should be lucky, because that game against Bosnia,
0: yep,
1: it was so it was going to be against Italy. And if it was Canada, Italy, the prices will be way crazier than it is before.
0: Okay, so it says category three, two tickets, $2,700 for Canada, Bosnia-Herzegovina on June 12th in Toronto. If Italy played, what do you think the lowest cost of ticket would be?
1: I don't know, probably for two tickets, probably we'll reach the 4,000s, 5,000s because of the high Italian population of the city, right? And it's the first game in Canada for the World Cup. It's the inaugural game for this country. So,
0: and you brought up an interesting point before we started the show, which was that it's not just soccer. It's everything, like concerts, venues, events. Like if you want to go to like smaller places, smaller provinces, smaller states, you can probably still find an affordable concert. But in the big cities now, all over the place, like they're outpricing anybody who isn't absolutely loaded.
1: Yeah, the largest cities in Toronto, New York, even in Latin America, Bogota, Buenos Aires, are becoming just the playground for the rich. Like if you live in those cities and you are not rich, you are just there for working and make sure everything happens, but you are not able to enjoy.
0: Like, are we expecting someone to pay like $2,700 for two tickets to watch Bosnia-Herzegovina? Are we just expecting the entire Eastern Bloc that lives in Canada now to come out and see that game? Because like, if I'm going to a soccer game and I'm a casual fan, I'm going to want to see like somebody I want to love see.
1: Yeah.
0: Like, I'm not just going to go to see Canada because I don't love soccer like that. But when I look at these prices, I'm like, thank God they're not going on the resale. Do you imagine what these would be on a resale market if two tickets are costing you $2,700?
1: No, that's crazy. And they know like the nostalgia that soccer generates in people. Even I'm a big fan of the World Cup, but Colombia, my team, is not a big World Cup team. I grew up watching the World Cup without Colombia being in it. So if you are like a big soccer fan, and I can say if I go to Canada, Bosnia, I will be the happiest man in the planet.
0: Well, we're going to find a way. Yeah. We're going to find a way to make it happen.
1: Thank you.
0: You know, because Colombia might not have been great in soccer when you're growing up, but on a different note, I just saw a stat that they released the countries of the 20 most beautiful women in the world. Colombia, number 5. You know that? Colombia number five. Canada, guess what number we are?
1: Uh-huh.
0: Not in the top 20. Okay, when we come back after the break, elite, this is something everyone's going to want to hear. I got to stop and actually be serious because a leading child brain expert has been looking at what even casual screen device use is going to do to young kids developing brains. And the pictures from the MRIs they're receiving are shocking. We're talking real visible change that could affect them for the rest of their life. If you have kids, grandkids, have friends who have kids as well, tablets and phones, this one is going to hit hard when you see the effect they have on young children. It's No BS. I'm Brad Smith. We'll be back after the break.
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0: All right, you're going to want to pay attention to this and tell your friends about this study because it's going to affect a lot of people out there. A new study of over 50,000 kids just dropped a sobering finding. Kids are getting more than 4 hours of screen time a day. We know that. But it's also shown significantly higher rates of things we've talked about. Anxiety, depression, attention problems like ADHD. The pattern's clear. When screens replace sleep, physical activity, real human connection, mental health, it suffers. But what if it's not just depression, anxiety, and that stuff? What if it's causing issues in the developing brain of a child that are far worse? My guest right now is Dr. Michael Nagel. He's a prominent Australian expert in child and adolescent neurological development. So Dr. Michael, I guess I have to ask, this is a topic that we've spoken a lot about. And I think it's because in Canada, we've been talking about a social media ban recently for kids under 16. I know you have one out there in Australia, but I've had countless people here telling me about the harms and the devices like I just read. But when we're looking at this and you're looking at the research that you've come across and others' research, what is the research showing you? And what are you finding when we put screens in front of kids, some kids as young as 2 or 3 years old?
17: Well, I suppose what we're finding is that, you know, I think people forget that the technology we use is fairly new. And so we really haven't had any idea of what it was doing. And I've been talking about this topic for about 2 decades now. But the research evidence is now telling us that there's some real causal concerns. A lot of it was correlational before. But there's some real causal concerns. The fact that younger and younger children are spending more and more time on screens. And we're actually seeing deficits in structural mechanisms of the brain as they're growing and developing. And the reversibility of those are still, it's a million-dollar question. How reversible are they? So your point about, if we talk about adults, well, that's fine. But, you know, adults, our brains are fully matured. The brain doesn't fully mature till you're in your mid-20s or so. But when you're talking about kids, particularly, so birth to age 5, and also I would say, you know, when puberty kicks in until about age 17, those are two times in life when the brain's very vulnerable to environmental stimulation, whatever that might be.
0: So you said you've been doing this for decades. What have you seen over that time? Obviously, the research has gotten better. Probably the science has really kind of sped up. But how far have we come in understanding just how damaging, you know, these controlled devices are on a daily basis? Especially now, you said it. We're using them more and more. And when you look at the average screen time for a person in North America, we're talking anywhere from 6 to 9 hours a day.
17: It is. And that's the worrying thing. It's because one of the biggest things that people should really think about is that we refer to it as the displacement hypothesis. It sounds very technical, but basically it means if you have kids in front of screens for long periods of time, what are they missing out on? And so we know that in the youngest stages of life, kids need to be with other kids. They need to be with adults. They need to be with parents. We learn how to connect emotionally. We learn our social cues. Our oral language is enhanced. All measures of cognitive development is enhanced when we're engaging with other people. If you take that away from kids, we start seeing some very worrying things. One of the most worrying phenomena that a colleague and I had researched and written about, and the term was coined in 2019, is something called virtual autism, which is now coming up in the clinical literature. And ostensibly, it's children who had never had an autistic diagnosis who are beginning to display signs, look like kids with autism, even though they haven't had any. And what it's been linked to is intensive early screen exposure. And it was coined by Matthias Zamper, who's a Romanian clinical psychologist. He first noticed this. And now it's more prevalent in the research literature. It's more prevalent. We've done presentations here in Australia with general practitioners, doctors, who say they see this increasingly so in their young patients, where kids who, for all intents and purposes, look like happy, every-go-lucky, average kids, now can't make eye contact, are losing oral language skills, are socially inept. The same sort of characteristics you might see of people who've been diagnosed on the autistic spectrum disorder, the continuum. So there's that. And we're also seeing research that shows deficits in white matter of the brain for young kids who are engaging in technology for as little as 2 hours a day.
0: Okay, let's talk about the former part of that sentence first, which is this digital autism, which obviously this social need that a human has is so important that when you're so young, you're trying to acclimatize to the world. Is it just because when that screen gets in front of them, that blue light hits them and that dopamine rush is hitting that young brain, that it's so kind of overwhelming that they're trying to process that world and maybe not understanding the real world?
17: Well, I think, you know, make no mistake, most of the world's leading psychologists in addiction work in Silicon Valley. So devices and apps are designed to give you a dopamine squirt.
0: Yeah.
17: They're designed to get you to look at them. And for a young, immature brain, that's even more powerful. So kids get mesmerized by screens, and they get mesmerized to the point where they lose track of what's going on around them. And increasingly so, we see more and more parents engaging screen devices as a digital babysitter. And again, I would never critique parents. You know, I've got two beautiful children who are now adult children. And when they were younger, Finding Nemo for me was a godsend. It was that, you know, bit of time in the day when I had to myself. But I can't tell you how many times I've been into coffee shops or restaurants and I see parents giving their toddler, their one-year-old or two-year-old, an iPad or a device, which is kind of code for I need some time to talk to my friends. But in reality, that child then misses out on learning how to be in a social environment, learning how to read social cues, learning how to engage in that space. And they get so mesmerized. And it's so easy just to forget how long they've been on that device. And then you add that if they're older kids and they're getting these devices in different facets of schooling, whatever, the cumulative time of devices is displacing the amount of time that kids spend with other kids in real time. And we see, and the evidence tells us that too, is that increasingly young people of all ages spend less time with their friends in real time than they do spending in screen devices in virtual world.
0: Okay, Dr. Michael, let's hold it right there because coming up after the break, we're going to speak about these shocking new MRI scans that are giving us a window into young brains like never before. We're seeing in real time how endless hours on the screen and digital content are literally reshaping these young developing minds. And the advanced imaging, these MRIs don't lie. That's on the other side of the break. With Dr. Michael Nagel, it's Brad Smith. This is No BS.
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0: You know, the pattern is clear. When screens replace sleep, physical activity, and real human connection, mental health suffers, especially in younger kids. But what if it's just not depression, anxiety? What if it's causing issues in the developing brain? And the developing brain of a child, which could be far worse. My guest is Dr. Michael Nagel. He's a prominent Australian expert and child adolescent neurological development specialist. That's a mouthful. But doc, I just want to say, I don't want to start, you know, talking about my childhood in a nostalgia way. But kids, like, we can admit they're growing up totally different and in a different world. Parenting's already tough. We know both parents usually have to work just to keep the family going. But what really got my attention was someone you know quite well, Dr. John Hutton. His work, he was showing MRI scans that literally let us see in real time how screens and digital content are affecting, like, younger brains. So tell me, Dr. Michael, how are you reading these scans of somebody that you know very well? And what are they revealing about young kids who spend so much time on these devices?
17: Well, what they're telling us is that what John Hutton has found and other researchers have found is that when children are spending as little as 2 hours a day on screen, we're seeing deficits in white matter. Now, white matter is an important part of the brain. It's technically called myelin, and it takes about three decades for the brain to fully mature and be fully myelinated. So white matter is the stuff that wraps around axons of a neuron in the human brain. Think of it like a plastic coating around a wire. You know, so it acts as an insulator and conductor.
0: Gotcha.
17: The more myelin you have, the more efficient your brain works. And it takes, again, about three decades for the brain to be fully myelinated. You know, by way of example, myelin is a material that breaks down in people who have multiple sclerosis. So neurons can't actually speak to each other. So if we're starting to see deficits in areas of the brain where myelin should be evolving and growing and maturing, particularly in ages, areas associated with oral language development and empathy and other areas, visual processing, the long-term implications of that, we have no idea what that's going to look like. So Hutton's work has only been out in the last his first study was in 2020 and then 2023. I imagine there'll be some more out in the near future. But one of the things he says, and I think it's very poignant, is that we don't know what the long-term implications are, but we do think what we're doing is diminishing children's full potential.
0: That's a tough realization, especially because you're saying it. This is probably the first real studies look at the change that we've gone through. Even when I look at my phone 10 years ago, the activation level of my daily participation with this thing is not what it is now. So I guess the question that a lot of people would want to know, is there a right or wrong amount of screen time that a kid can be, or have access to? Because I know that two-hour limit is what you were saying, but say you are a busy parent. Say you're popping that tablet down for 15 minutes so that you can get chores done in the moment. Is that even too much?
17: I think, look, whenever I speak to parents and I say, you know, don't beat yourself up because, and I'm not a Luddite, I'm not anti-technology. I think the key is just recognizing if your child is spending more time in the virtual world than the real world, you have to shift that balance. Yeah. Because trying to identify the exact amount of time is really problematic. Most of the evidence that I've seen says that a child from 0 to about 5, 6, 7, 8 years of age should not be on a device. And if they are for just a few minutes a day, because they're highly addictive and they don't really add anything to the development of that child in terms of any aspects of the development. And as I said, in the first 5 years in particular, children need to be with other kids and learning about the world around them by being in the world around them. And just simply having them on devices just robs them of those opportunities.
6: So you're in Australia right now.
17: I am.
6: They are implementing the social media ban for kids under 16. Is that something, obviously, through your research that you're in support of, or is social media just a smaller problem of a bigger issue?
17: In principle, I'm supportive of it, but in practicality, it just doesn't work, and it's not working here. There was a report just came out recently that about 70% of kids under 16 have already worked out how to circumvent the system. You know, whatever you say to a 14 or 15-year-old, you can't have something. They have a unique
6: way. They'll figure their way out. They'll figure their way around.
17: So, yeah, and I applaud the effort, but I think it's misplaced. I think more what we need more of is a lot of education, a lot of relaying of the research and the evidence to parents, schools, and kids alike. And helping parents and schools make good decisions about raising and educating kids. Because, again, telling a 50-year-old they can't be on social media, they found a way. The funniest thing here is, you know, not long after the ban was put in place, there were social media posts of kids were posting, sorry, Prime Minister, I'm already on this, that, or everything else. I mean, they're basically mocking the Prime Minister.
6: There was a very famous clip of a young woman the next day sitting next to him, and they're like, well, you're going to be banned off social media. And she said right in front of him, we'll figure a way around it.
17: Well, absolutely. And they did, and they have. So, again, just recently a report came out by a very authoritative organization. I can't recall the name, but they had found out that about 70% of kids have found out how to circumnavigate that ban. And they will. So I don't think bans are effective. I think education is a better way. And I think, you know, when I talk to parents, many parents aren't aware of some of the things, that we've only been aware of in the last decade or so. I mean, you know, the frontward facing phone, you know, the front camera phone yeah. has only been around since 2007. Okay. So in the history of humanity, that's a very short period of time. But 2007 was when the iPhone first came out with forward-facing camera. That was a game changer because now you could broadcast yourself and now you could engage in very different ways. And then only a couple years after that, Facebook came online. And then the social media started exploding. So we've only been living in this space for less than two decades. And I think now that we have the data demonstrating, one, that you know it was often seen as a panacea for learning, and that's not the case. In fact, there's lots of evidence that says that countries and school districts that spend a great deal of time in using education technology have diminished results academically. But we also have a lot of research, correlational and causal research, saying that it's making kids miserable, particularly adolescents. You know, and social media for teenage girls is an accelerant to misery. So there's so much evidence and data now saying, look, it's time we looked at how to parent this, educate with this, and do it effectively, and not so that it ends up being a deficit to our kids.
6: I was just going to say, because, you know, if government control is a situation where it's not working and you're seeing it firsthand, the kids are getting around that in Australia, then how do you suggest to parents in the way that you understand that their life is busy, that they take steps in controlling the situation? And how grave is it? Because, again, you're just starting to touch the surface of this research that is only going to further probably in intensity down the line. But the research initially is showing that this is as detrimental as it can be for a young child.
17: Well, I think the first thing is we don't want to scare people. We want them to be informed consumers.
6: Yeah.
17: But I also think parents and teachers like have to look at the data and look at the research and take it seriously, because it's what's really sad is, you know, in an era where on most measures, you know, aside from some of the situations occurring on the planet right now, for most measures for the last couple of decades, young people have grown up in an era of affluence. They've grown up at a time when they've gone, you know, they haven't had to go without. Kids today are technically healthier, but sadder. You know, their mental health is deteriorating markedly. And so it's one thing when you talk about that. So as I said, you know, when I talked about this 20 years ago, one of the responses I would get from people, there's a difference between correlation and causation. Well, here's the thing now is that we see studies in Canada, the United States, the UK, Scandinavia, Australia, New Zealand, most Western countries showing that since 2007, 2010, principally, deficits in all measures of mental health with young people, with teenagers in particular. So we see that across all those places. Now, if it was one country, you could find other reasons for it, but it's happening globally. Yeah. So there's the mental health aspect of it, which is really prominent. But increasingly now, that was a, you know, Jonathan Haidt, the social psychologist in the United States, wrote a really, really great book called The Anxious Generation, marking out the trajectory of that. The worrying thing now is the research that's coming out of people such as John Hutton and others who are actually seeing causal deficits in brain development in young children, because young children are spending time on screens. And if that isn't enough for a wake-up call for parents and teachers to talk about it, think about it, and make some decisions about it, I don't know what is. And so when you asked that question a moment ago about, you know, how much time is too much time? Should we have a screen time? It's like playing Russian roulette. Do you really want to take that chance? And there isn't any evidence that I've come across in 20 years saying that technology actually enhances the lives of young people or enhances their academic prowess. On most measures, it's doing just the opposite.
6: So I guess to wrap this up, because that's so much to understand right there, given all the research that you've done, not only your own, but within other people and what their research has provided you, what do you think you would hypothesize or present as a solution moving forward?
17: I'm on record saying to parents and schools alike, no technology or very, very limited technology before a child turns 8 years of age. Yeah. And if they are on it, it's for a few minutes a day. And it's not a form of entertainment. Because as much as kids need to be with other kids, they also need downtime. And screens actually keep the brain very active. There's little evidence to suggest that it's necessary in schools, even in high schools. It's useful in a research capacity, but in so far as teaching and academic achievement, again, we see deficits in countries that have invested heavily. In fact, the OECD published a report in 2015. You know, this is the same organization that does the international studies of language and literacy and numeracy and science around the globe, basically saying countries who have invested heavily in technology have shown the greatest deficits in standardized testing globally. And anyone can get online and see that report. So there's 20 years ago, there was a lot of hypothesizing. There was some conjecture. It was like, because my background's in child and adolescent development, so I'm always interested in what kids are engaging with and what the impact is. But now the evidence is really mounting that we should look at this as a serious mental health issue in particular, but also an issue in terms of all aspects of child development.
6: Well, Michael, please keep your voice loud because this is such a great topic. Obviously, it's something that's affecting everybody out there, but I appreciate your time.
17: Glad to be here.
0: All right. That is Dr. Michael Nagel, a prominent Australian expert in child adolescent neurological development. And it's scary, right? But let's open the phone lines, 416-870-6400, because so much information there to kind of digest. But I guess the actual question is where does this fall? If you believe what Dr. Nagel's saying is that the government isn't going to properly control social media, then it falls on the parents right now and their responsibility to dictate how much screen time their kid gets. But it's a busy world. We have, most parents are not only doing a great job at home, but they're having to work as well. The traditional family isn't the same. So how do we make it so that people understand just how damaging these screens are to younger kids? 416-870-6400 or 888-225-TALK. If you're out of town, call in, because it just reminds me of when I was growing up. The TV will rot your brain, but now the TV is in the palm of our hands and we don't control it as well as we think we do, especially around younger kids. It's No BS. I'm Brad Smith. We'll be back after the break to take your calls.
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0: We were just talking about a very controversial topic, and not controversial in the sense of you have to think about whether this is actually real or not, but Dr. Michael Nagel is talking about these new brain MRI scans done on young kids that show their brain development being quite hindered, in some senses totally stagnated by the amount of screen time, especially younger kids. He akins it to something he calls digital autism, a very charged word, but they feel socially left out of society because they're trying to map their understanding of the world through a screen and not just the, you know, what my dad made fun of me as when I was a kid because I was such a lazy kid. He said I would just sit there and stare and look around and try to absorb the world. But now it's being seen through a screen and not the actual real world. And it's having a lot of issues when it comes to the development of a young kid's brain. But it's a very controversial topic to talk about because, you know, Dr. Nagel said, you know, the Australian government, they've banned social media for kids under 16, but the kids are finding their way around it as they will. So now it ends up being the parents. How do we change that structure? Because, you know, I know a bunch of parents who you will just, you know, throw a tablet in front for 10 minutes so they can do a chore. That's warranted. Days are busy. Everyone's working. But where does this change if screens are that bad for kids? We're going to go to the phone lines right now. Karen in Toronto, what's going on? Welcome to the show.
31: Hello.
0: How are you?
31: I'm good. So honestly, I hate to say it, but we as parents have to stop with the little kids because I've seen it way too many times and it breaks my heart seeing the parents, as soon as a small child in a stroller freaks out, they don't want the kid to make noise. So what do they do? And they give the phone. Why? To pacify the child. As babies, they need to make noise. They need to touch things. They need to just let it all out because all we're doing is just pacifying it. But then we're doing more harm. Like, we are doing serious harm, and you think it's a Band-Aid solution? You are literally harming your child from babies by doing this. And why? So that we can feel better.
0: Yeah, but, you know, but there is the argument, right, that, you know, in this day and age, more parents have, you know, a two-income household. There is so much time. You know, you're not understanding what's going on during the daycare process. You come home, you are busy, you do have a full life to fulfill. I'm not saying it's right or wrong, but it's just, it's how do we control these in an environment where...
31: I agree. You're completely... So just start small, like back to what, you know, the topic yesterday with regard to starting small. So rather than... And I'm talking about the babies. I'm not talking about... I understand putting things, you know, because you got to pass the bus because you're cooking dinner. I totally get that. But what I'm saying is, when you're out and about, like, you know, just a leisurely stroll, if your baby in a stroller starts freaking out, don't give them the phone.
0: Listen,
31: don't do it.
0: I feel bad about even talking about this because I don't have kids. Again, I'm Uncle Brad to about 15 families. I have my own personal views on it. But until you're in that situation, you never really know. But when you know the stats, it's hard to look away from what this is doing to the next generation. But Karen, thank you so much for calling in. Appreciate you. Have a great day. All right.
31: Bye.
0: Okay, goodbye. Because it's tough, right? I mean, I grew up in the generation where, you know, TV had become so mainstream that it was, don't stare at the TV, you're going to go blind, or don't sit too close, or this thing's going to rot your brain. And, you know, we believe that. And if you look back at the stats now, we weren't consuming near as much TV as we are on our phones. But I was just talking to Santi during the break about it. And when you look at, let's just take an adult, right? Let's take it somebody from the ages of 12 to 19, where the average screen time is now hitting 6 to 9 hours on average. 6 to 9 hours. That means every 4 days, you've consumed a full day on your phone. And so we know the rates of anxiety, depression, and everything is going up based on these screens. So, like, the logical thing is to say, okay, cut back. But it's so hard when these things are formatted. The algorithm's right there to make you addicted to them. I was looking at a clip today. So funny. And if you've ever heard of the island, the very famous party island, Ibiza. Did I say it right?
1: With European accent, by the way.
0: Right,
1: yeah.
0: You have to say Ibiza.
1: Yeah.
0: It's not, but a lot of people commonly know it as Ibiza. It's a massive party island, right? When you go there, there's these dance clubs and they go all night. And there was a, like, ironically, because I'm talking about this story, there was a 2000 picture of a club, the exact same camera angle in this club. And then there was a 2025 camera angle of the same club. One had everybody dancing, living the dream, getting up close to each other, having a community. And the other one, legitimately 25 years later, is everybody standing there in the back, all in line with their phones above their head, trying to record every single thing. Every single thing. And it's just like, I, you know, as much as people go, oh, thank God we have all these things now because, you know, pictures make people act differently. I remember being back in college when there was no Facebook, was no, and everyone just was present and in the moment. Now, we're never going to get back there, but what is the right method to move forward so that we can get rid of screens, normalize getting back out, normalize social connection, and not have all of our interactions be through the internet and everything that we know just be from a screen?
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0: on a Tuesday to get your day sparked. We're going back to the call lines right now, 416-870-6400, because we had a guest in the 1020 spot. His name was Dr. Michael Nagel, and he is demonstrating research done by a fellow colleague, Dr. John Hutton, who's worked with MRI scans on young kids and young adolescents to show that not only are devices and social media and constantly being in front of your little handheld screen damaging to your anxiety, depression, insomnia, but it's also degrading your brain's ability to develop. So like in flat words, it's your brain's not able to grow properly because our brains only stop growing at 25 years old. But when you're giving these screens to kids as young as two or three, even for more than minutes, it starts degrading their ability for their brain to develop. So I want to get to Jennifer from New Brunswick. Jennifer, first of all, from New Brunswick, how are you listening to us on iHeartRadio? And hello, welcome to the show, my maritime friend.
1: Hi there. Thank you. Yes. No, I lived in, born in Toronto, lived in Whitby. My husband and I all our life. We just moved out here.
0: Okay. Like 3 years ago. So still getting taste of back home.
1: Absolutely. Listen to you guys every day, actually.
0: Oh, thank you so much. What do you think about this?
1: So that my issue is that we have our grandson who has Down syndrome.
0: Yeah.
1: He's 4. And so, of course, he's going to be slower developed. But they are putting a tabloid, his speech therapist, and we're thinking, no, we don't like that. His parents are in their 30s. All they do is be on their screens, on their phones. And then he's not the only child. The TV's constantly on. So we had him. So we're getting him now every weekend, every other weekend, sorry. And he had his tablet. We did not take it out of his bag. He's being toilet trained now. We're giving him books instead, like how we toilet trained our daughter.
0: Yeah.
1: And we only had him watch the TV for like half an hour this entire weekend. He was out in the garden. He was in the park. He went with grandpa to the dump to give, do some compost stuff.
0: Yeah.
1: All great stuff. And we're like, the speech therapist is also shoving this tabloid in his face, and his speech is not getting better. Yeah. He can say yes, he can say no, but it's not, and he does go to daycare, which is a lovely daycare, but none of this is, how can that be helping him? I'd love to know what the doctor has to say about this.
0: Yeah, this is going to be a great question for you, because again, I can only put context into parenting now versus then because of how I grew up with my parents, but you've got this overarching, thing. If you've raised your own kids as an adult, now you're seeing your kids raise them. I'm not asking you to pick apart them, but just give me a broad understanding of just how much different parenting was versus, when you did it versus now.
1: Well, we had to be far more involved in their activities.
0: Yeah.
1: And we didn't have phones. Like, we started with flip phones and the BlackBerry.
0: Yeah. It's such a different world, is it not? Jeez.
1: Oh, it's completely different. And we were so engaged. We were reading to them, and they were out, and she was outside all the time. Like, and I can tell you, in New Brunswick here,

0: I watch kids, they are riding their bikes. They are going in twosomes. Sometimes you see them in ones, threesomes, or they're on skateboards. They are outside. They've got fishing rods. Can you imagine? I didn't see that in Ontario.
1: Well, you know what?
0: They don't have parents hovering over them.
1: Yeah. Well, I appreciate you giving us the maritime feedback and always call in. Thanks, Jen. Okay, let's go to Luke in Toronto right now. Luke, what's going on? Welcome to the show.
2: Well, you said the perfect word, and the word is addictive.
1: Yeah.
2: And the parents are already addicted to this drug, okay?
1: Yeah.
2: The phone. And that's how they have to think about it, that it's a drug. And they can't just give their kid a drug every time they want to put them to sleep. Do you know what I mean?
1: It's got to start with you setting the example, right? I mean, I've gotten to a point right now where, you know, because of this job, you always feel like you have to be connected. But when you actually look back and take a high level view of what you just did for the last 3 hours, you just looked at 90 different people talking about the same story, putting different opinion on it, and it's driving you insane.
2: You don't have to. The fact I have a flip phone, okay? Yep. I grew up with a flip phone. I'm calling you on a flip phone.
1: You're currently calling me from a bunker wearing tinfoil on a flip phone, trying to get off the grid.
2: You don't need one of these iPhones. I call them dumb phones because that's what they turn people into.
1: Legitimately.
2: How many kids do you see with the big earphones on, walking across a motor vehicle roadway while texting? They don't even look over their shoulder anymore.
1: Yeah.
2: It turns them into zombies, right? And you don't need one. I make a ton of money. I leave my job. When I leave my job at 5 o'clock in the afternoon, that's it. There's no email. There's nothing to go ding, ding, ding and keep me involved in work. It's my own time now.
1: Yeah.
2: And if people realize that how much time these devices, especially these iPhones, take away from your life.
1: Like what I was just saying, right? Okay, the average adult in Canada is spending 6 hours a day on their phone, 6.5 hours. That is every 4 days you've wasted a day scrolling on your phone. Like, that's insanity.
2: But you're also working for free. People have to realize that. When somebody's sending you an email at 7 o'clock in the evening and you're answering it, it's a work thing. You're working for free.
1: Yeah.
2: You have to realize that, right? These things really literally take over your life. And they I've seen people almost have heart attacks when they lose their iPhone. They go bonkers. Oh, my whole life.
1: Well, nowadays you never know with the passwords. If you don't have a password on one, someone finds your phone. It's not what it used to be on the flip phones. You got a lot of sensitive information on that, Luke.
2: Sure you do. You got banking. I see people.
1: Okay, I wasn't talking about that sensitive information. I was talking about you scroll through the picture profile or whatever it is.
2: Okay. Well, that makes people stupid too. Why would anybody ever do that in our generation back in the 70s?
1: Well, Luke, you got to live once. I'm just joking. Have a good time. I got to go to this one. I got to get to the next one, but I appreciate you, man. Call back anytime, okay? It's funny because I don't mean it in a salacious way, but like, listen, we all have very sensitive not even just our banking information, not just, our passwords and content, but we've all had pictures. And I'm not saying the nude salacious ones, but we've all been in moments where we're like, we got to take a picture of this. This is funny. Might be completely inappropriate if somebody else saw it in any other way. Again, fully clothed. I'm not talking about those ones.
3: That is something more important.
1: Looking at me.
3: No, that is something more important. Your private conversations with ChatGPT.
1: Oh, yeah.
3: Ooh.
1: Yeah. Well, just your text messages. I have friends that I text on a daily basis that if people saw how grown men talk to each other, they would be flabbergasted. They'd be like, does it make you happy to talk to these people like you're 8 years old again? And I go, yes.
3: I had a friend, she, every time that she's with her boyfriend, she deletes the ChatGPT app. She's okay with going through the chat.
1: She's cheating.
3: But ChatGPT, why? Why are you doing ChatGPT?
1: If you're in a relationship, you don't delete anything. You learn that very early on.
3: Of course.
1: The second you delete something, you're already on the suspect list.
3: But in BlackBerry times, it was the text messaging or all the message at the beeping, but now ChatGPT is keeping all the secrets now.
1: They're keeping all the secrets. All I've learned is that when it comes to deleting stuff, and this is way off the conversation, when it comes to deleting stuff, all you have to know is that when you're in a new relationship, you put your phone screen side up so that that person can always see when messages flash, and that's what they'll become comfortable. You put it screen side down when you're in a new conversation, they think you're hiding something. They do.
3: Why?
1: They do.
3: I never thought about that. My screen's always down. Oh my God.
1: Okay, let's go to Anne-Marie right now from Mississauga. Anne-Marie, what's going on? Welcome to the show.
4: Hey, Brad. Matt.
1: Woo! Yeah, how many cups of coffee have you had this morning?
4: Yeah, just not even half. So let me tell you.
1: Yes, ma'am.
4: Babies, all three babies, out of the womb, on a piano bench, playing music, rhythm instruments in the kitchen on pots and pans,
1: yes,
4: singing, books, everything. There was no time. Thanks be to God, it was when flip phones came out. I had a Motorola bag phone in the car. And if you needed to call 911, I mean, it was right there, right? It was no worries.
1: All right,
4: it was
1: so,
4: all about
1: wait, you had
4: music.
1: You had a flip phone, so that means by the time they became adolescents, they're into, you know, phones that are much more jazzy. But, like, how did you get them to not just fully go into being connected to their phones? Or are they?
4: It was, yeah, so for us, it was later, Brad. It was more like grade 11,
1: yeah,
4: grade 12 when that came out. So they were right into reading and books and music. But parents, it's got to come back to Grandma and Grandpa. And that poor woman in New Brunswick, eh, from Toronto. It's just, I feel for her. Grandma's, mom and dad's, I get it. They're busy. I get it.
1: Yeah.
4: But bring in music. Bring in something else tactile and musical that they can carry it around. And nobody has to be around them. They have a song that they can sing. And, you know, kids walking down the sidewalk from the nursery school and they're all attached to a rope and they're singing The Wheels on the Bus.
1: The cutest thing ever.
4: That was 3 days ago out in front of my front yard.
1: Yeah.
4: Let me tell you.
1: Well,
4: it was so beautiful. And I sang along with them.
1: I got
4: it.
1: Well, man, I would have paid any money to have been there because, listen, if anyone passes me by and I hear some Raffy pumping out of the back of the car, I'm going to sing
4: right?
1: I Brush My Teeth. But I got to get to a break right now. Call in anytime, Emery. Appreciate you.
4: Bye, hen.
1: Okay, bye. No, I brush my teeth. But can we get back to there? Like, can we get back to those times? Like, no, we can't fully. But it's just like monkey see, monkey do. The reason why I got into sports was not because, you know, we were watching sports all the time. It's because every time my dad was home, as busy as he was, because he was on the road so much, it was, let's get outside, let's see that. And I understand it's different now. I understand that it's a different time and age, especially on how we parent. But we got to figure out a way, because if the studies are going to keep coming that are getting worse and worse, and I'm not, this isn't a scare tactic, but if the studies are going to keep coming that are worse and worse for screens and younger kids, well, then that time that they spend in front of that, just like Dr. Nagel said at 10:20, like, it's not hours they're spending, even minutes here and there are frustrating their brains because their brains are just trying to adapt to everything around them. So thank you so much for the calls, 416-870-6400. You guys are awesome. I appreciate you. But we are going to go into a very interesting conversation. I've been trying to get Rachel Wilson on my show for weeks now, sending emails, because she is a woman who has blown up the internet. She's lit the place on fire. Her Joe Rogan podcast blew everyone out of the water because she's defining what occult feminism is. Occult feminism. She says the modern or post-feminist movement has dark spiritual roots and it's quietly damaging women, relationships, and society in ways that nobody wants to admit. It's going to be raw and uncomfortable and guaranteed to spark a debate. It's coming up after the break. It's No BS. I'm Brad Smith. We'll be back after this.
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1: What? What is this? I love this song. I've never heard this on any radio station recently, let alone talk radio. What? Come on.
2: Are you serious?
1: Pack it up, pack it in. Let me begin. I came to win, but I mean, that's a sin. Whoa.
2: Walls of Pain, yeah.
1: Tag team? Whoop, there it is.
3: I'm kidding.
1: Let me draw your attention right now. I came to get down. So get out your seat and jump around, unless you're in the car. Keep buckled up. We'll have your traffic soon as well. Let's draw your attention to No BS with BS.com because we've got all of our podcast clips that you can go back to and look at. I want to draw you to the latest one that just dropped Wednesday morning, episode 52 with Dr. Robin. She is phenomenal. Go on her Instagram. It's at Dr._Robin, R-O-B-Y-N-E-H-D. And, you know, a Canadian woman, Canadian-based, but she is just amazing and eye level as a behavioral educationist. But not only that, just an overall inspiration of well-being and how to really process things, not only in the moment, but how to build yourself up and be the best version of you. And if you're in that mind frame where you think, oh my God, you know, sometimes I want to pay more attention to my mental health, but I just can't right now. Well, everyone needs to. The numbers are only getting worse about how our mental health is being affected daily. So add the screens, add all that stuff, add the economy, add the news, add the fact that we don't get any good news reported to us. It all adds up. But when those emotions come on, how do you process them the best way you can, like in the moment? And Dr. Robin on our show last week said this about processing emotions directly in the moment and holding them for 90 seconds.
4: Well, essentially, when we think about emotion and we think about the core emotion, that there's a wee bit of controversy if there's six or eight, but essentially the emotions, when we process them in real time, that they last for about 90 seconds. So if you had this chemical blend, which creates anger, let's say, and you said, I'm just going to let myself sit with this anger for 90 seconds. I'm not going to distract myself. I'm not going to ignore an override. I'm like going to literally just hold it. 90 seconds later, it's going to lose its grip. But unfortunately, what most folks do is we ignore it. We try to ignore an override. We distract ourselves. We pick up those cell phones on average 242 times a day. Then that way we don't process. And now we're left with these imprints.
1: 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We've got all the links to all of our podcasts. They drop every Wednesday and Saturday morning because you know what? We're just trying to get you ready for those hot dog walks. That sounded weird. I don't want you to walk with a hot dog. But that's what I call walking my dog Charlie in the summer, hot dog walks. Now saying it out loud, I realized I'm never going to call it again. And Brad, that's terrible branding. But all of our podcast links are available on the website. That is episode 52. And I need to get it before we get to our guest. I need to get into this Charlie Sheen clip. Obviously, we know Charlie Sheen from Two and a Half Men, Platoon, God, Hot Shots 1 and 2. Some of the greatest parody movies of all time. He's had a very interesting career, but he did go off the rails. We all remember Tiger Blood and when he was going across the country on a book tour while on drugs, screaming, winning, I'm winning. But he's kind of reorganized his life. He's been sober. He had a great documentary come out on Netflix. But he thinks that Hollywood needs a kick in the what, Charlie? Tell us.
5: It needs a kick in the ass. Hollywood does. It needs to wake the f*** up out of something and get back to delivering what it used to do. So you see a lot of these movies come out and you're like, who did they make this movie for?
3: Right. Yeah.
5: Who's watching this movie?
3: Yeah.
5: I don't know anybody who wants to see this. Well, everybody's like, so the message. I mean, when's the last time you went to the movie theater? I'm not saying it's terminal. It needs a kick in the ass.
1: Yeah. And we've talked about this openly. Like I miss the days of speaking about entertainment when entertainment used to be of value. Now entertainment is, not to disparage myself in the past, but now it's all reality TV entertainment. It's reality stars. We're talking about Desperate Housewives every 3 seconds. But like Hollywood really does have an issue. Right? If movies are dead and going to theaters are dying, you're talking to a guy who went to movie theaters at least once a month. I love the process. I love the experience. Even a bad movie in a good theater would make your day. And now, I mean, we just passed a Ryan Gosling film, and a guy for me that not only because he's Canadian, but because I think he's a phenomenal actor. Like, we just passed a Ryan Gosling movie that came out, Hail Mary, which was supposed to be one of the movies of the year. No one saw it. You know, the only things that are getting seen in movies right now are, you know, movies that trend towards kids. The global opening of Super Mario Brothers, almost $400 million over a weekend. But you can't get anything in theaters right now with anybody else but a Tom Cruise that makes you want to go. And it's because those movies are not being made for anybody. I agree with Charlie Sheen. That's why I don't mean to like dive down fully into this whole Netflix thing, because I know people have issues, but at least they're trying with their content. They're putting documentaries out for everybody of any age. They've got great content. Now we can argue about the children's content being it's far away from Mr. Rogers. That's for sure. Like Fred Rogers is not today's childhood content. But like, even look what they're doing with this thing that's happening this weekend. A lot of people aren't talking about it because it's an MMA fight, mixed martial arts. But what they should be talking about is that Netflix has gone from this streamer with no ads to building all this, you know, live content. And now it's taking over live sports. Whether you watch UFC or not, UFC is still something that is globally, across the world, one of the bigger brands of sports. And Netflix is trying to take a bite of that by resurrecting one of the greatest names in MMA. You might not know UFC, but you might have heard of the name Ronda Rousey. Ronda Rousey is one of the first ever big-time female fighters. Is she the first ever? No. Is she the first famous one ever? No. But is she the one that took it to a different level? Is she the one that made it like Mike Tyson did, explosive in the 90s that everyone watched? Yes. Ronda Rousey was drawing bigger numbers and demanding bigger paychecks than any of the male fighters at the top of her UFC career. Why? Because she was brash, she was beautiful, and she had attitude. And now they're resurrecting her career after she left the UFC, had a very bad separation, and they're putting her on Netflix. Who is she fighting against? A girl named Gina Carano, someone you've probably never heard of before unless you've watched Disney and the Star Wars series, because she came out of her fighting career. She was a very great fighter. She came out and she went into acting. Now she was in Deadpool 1. She's had this illustrious career. Then she gets this shot on The Mandalorian, a Star Wars franchise. Doesn't this show just blow up? Like, it's one of the biggest shows they've ever produced. But in 2021, she came out with her ideas of what happened during the lockdowns and the COVID vaccine. Boom, canceled, fired, done. Even though she's one of the OGs, the original gangsters of female fighting. Female fighting, Ronda Rousey wouldn't exist without Gina Carano. So these two are now taking over what is going to be watched by 100 million people. 100 million people online. And why is it going to sell? And you might think that I'm a guy for saying this. Well, not only are these two badasses, but they're also two of the most beautiful people you could ever put in a ring together. Now take the rest of the card and the fighters, and you've got what appears to be an amazing night. Right? They're at least trying different things. They're going in different routes. And they're largely saying to their adult population, like, screw the wokeness. Yes, we're going to have some shows that are fully enveloped in that to serve that audience. We're going to take, a white guy in 1942, and we're going to call him Jesse Owens back then. And we're going to totally erase the past and change it with different characters and put whatever. But the rest of the content that they're building is something that is really kind of like creating a polar opposite. You're going to have 100 million people watching two females that they've probably never heard of before, except if they've watched fighting, and put them on a scale, and also to pay them money that no other company will. So Ronda Rousey is expected to make almost $40 million for this fight. Her top UFC paycheck, $3 million bucks for doing the exact same thing under less fans. So I like where they're pushing it, not in the direction of men versus women, but of producing what people actually want to see. So when we come back after the break, let's cross our fingers that Rachel Wilson didn't pull the old shoot on us, because I really want to get into this topic, occult feminism. What is it? Why is it damaging the sanctity of what was once a great tradition like marriage? It's no BS. I'm Brad Smith. I'm going to knock on wood 3 times right now. But if I'm known, I'm going to have some more interesting information for you after the break. Stick with me.
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0: is No BS with Brad Smith.
1: Well, Santiago, I'm going to tell you right now, it's bound to happen. You know, 4 months in, you think you're a good guy. You think you've done everything right in life, and somebody stands you up. And it hurts. It hurts your feelings. Oh, my God.
2: What's going on?
1: No, you know what? This is what you call, and it's happened before, when you're so excited to talk to someone, you put that karma into the world, and you jinx it. You jinx it because, you know, it's like forcing the energy in the wrong way. I was excited to talk to Rachel Wilson. Obviously, listen, there's a mix-up. She's not going to just absolutely bail on us. But you know, we were going to talk about occult feminism, and there's no way that I can run this down without an expert. So when you get your hopes up and it's like, oh my God, you know, I'm going to get this present for my birthday. And next thing you know, it's the exact opposite of anything you ever asked for. And you just have to fake like you're happy for the rest of the day.
2: Or you get your dream job and then your dream job is not a dream anymore.
1: Yeah, it's like horrible bosses. You might get your dream job, but then your boss is actually the biggest and you just want to take them and throw them into oncoming. I'm kidding. But what I will say is that one of the crazier stories right now is coming out of Arcadia, California. Why am I saying Arcadia? Where is Arcadia, California? Well, right now, Arcadia, California is finding out that its mayor, Ellen Wang, has been what? Yes, she has been arrested and charged with federal crimes, including coercion with the People's Republic of China. Is this right? That she's colluding with Communist China as an active mayor? No, it's even worse than that. She's actually been considered a intel or a spy for the People's Republic of China. Don't believe me? Listen to Fox News this morning. Here it is.
3: Instead of acting in the best interest of the people who elected her, Arcadia Mayor Eileen Wang acted in the interest of the Chinese Communist Party. Mayor Wang, seen here in campaign video she posted online, has accepted a plea deal that could see her spend up to 10 years behind bars. Federal prosecutors say the mayor and a then fiancé were posting Chinese Communist Party propaganda on a website called U.S. News Center. According to court documents unsealed today, Mayor Wang received and executed directives from PRC government officials to post pro-PRC content on this website and sometimes sought approval from PRC government officials to circulate other pro-PRC content.
1: It's crazy, right? I mean, we can go over the numbers. We've heard them, you know, the McDonald Laurier Institute coming out saying there's almost 600 CCP entities inside of Canada. You know, we all know the very famous story of former Liberal MP Han Dong, who was alleged to have benefited from Chinese interference in 2019 nomination. It's happened in Canada, but now as you see this case going down, the mayor of Arcadia, California, a town of 55,000 people, been charged with acting as an illegal foreign agent for China, the People's Republic of China. And people just say like, oh, you know, it's not as bad as it seems. It's like, When are we going to wake up to understand that, like, let's put it this way. Canada, we're virtuous. Even the worst of us, even somebody that you'd see on the street right now and you're like, yeah, not for me. Even if you're a leftist progressive and look at a right-wing person, call him a maple MAGA, that person in Canada is still a virtuous person. How do I know this? In comparison to what happens in the rest of the world. We still, at our worst, don't move through things like the rest of the world. There is a difference between good and evil. And if you look down at the United States and you go, evil? It's like, okay, I can understand that debate. Is it evil in comparison to Islamic Iran? Is it evil in comparison to the, you know, factories and, you know, basically concentration camps that China put the Uyghurs in China? No, like that is pure evil. In this world that we live in, we can't keep thinking that we're just so virtuous that it's not going to happen to us. Because if you were to look on the streets and talk about any of these stories that we hear in Canada that are on the ludicrous level, like we're there. It's just there's so many of us who still believe the good in people. So if we look at this in Arcadia, California, and see that a mayor, a serving mayor, is going to agree to plead guilty to the federal charges of acting as a foreign agent for China, you better believe it's happening here. And if it's not happening on the level of mayor, it's happening in levels that we're just not admitting to. Like it has to. China's evil is not the same as Iran's evil, right? It's just different. It's same connotation. Bad is bad. But, you know, The Art of War was written for a reason, where it takes decades for China to increase their influence because they don't kill you with a bullet. They kill you with time. And I don't mean kill you as in actually kill you, but you never know how the end game of this is. But when you have almost 600 CCP entities in Canada and you're not making a bigger deal of it, when you have former RCMP officers allegedly linked to the Communist Party of China and you just let it go, when you have all these controversies coming down the pike, but nobody is bringing attention to it, you have to go, well, it's just a matter of time before this level of what's happened in Arcadia, California is going to happen in Canada. But you have to ask yourself, unlike the Department of Justice right now in the United States, who's, excuse me, horny for justice, they want to bring everybody down who's done anything wrong just to prove the point that Donald Trump might be right, whether he is or not. Like, when are we going to get that same kind of level of wanting action in our country? Like, we have this aversion to accountability because if one goes down, will it be the rest? Like, if one goes down, will the domino effect happen? Like, we just have to find a way to have these conversations without people thinking that you're a conspiracy theorist. Like, when you have stories like this, I'm not doing it because I care about Arcadia, California. I care to show people that how ingrained the CCP and the People's Republic of China can be. Like, we know this, but as we're getting closer to them, as we're signing closed-door deals of we don't even know between police forces, both in China and here in Canada, as we know there's a CCP police station in downtown Toronto that was active, like, it's scary to understand that while we scream sovereignty, we're in a position where we couldn't even define what Mark Carney's idea of sovereignty would be. This was a 58-year-old woman who was elected in Arcadia in 2022, who started a website that was literally being funded and propaganda being pushed by a communist party. So this went on for, what, 4 years unvetted while she was the mayor of a town? So think about that. You decide you're in your life that you are going to work for this organization, this communist regime. You go and you become a figment of other people's imaginations, this perfect mayor that's going to run a town and everything's going to be great. Meanwhile, you just have a full agenda. Like, if we don't think that that can happen in our society and it only happens to the United States, like, we are the naive ones. And, like, this person is going to be or is facing a minimum sentence of 10 years, which I don't think is enough. Like, imagine the reverse of every situation we talk about. Imagine me going to China and trying to infiltrate their government for Canada. God, I'd be dead in 3 days. Like, that's how the rest of the world is working. So as we sit here on our moral high horse, we just have to realize there is evil in every way. And it isn't just the people who are shooting people on the streets and creating drug situations and running down frivolous government policy. There's silent killers who move in this world that do it with long-term goals of completely changing your idea of what your country is. That's why the Chinese country has lasted and their heritage has lasted for so long. You know, we're almost seeing a complete wash of what Canada was and what was so great about our country from the founding fathers till now. Yes, again, imperfect. We're washing that away. If we wash that away in 50 years, Canada won't remember any of the great John A. McDonald's, Terry Fox's, any of the great sports legends. Because we'll have a new version of Canada. Well, China, as bad as they've been, they've managed to keep their identity and their culture for thousands of years. Why? Because they do not let you F around and find out. They do that to you. Good or bad, they are in it for the long run. And it seems to be that they're affecting every part of the rest of the world. And Canada can't be obnoxious, oblivious, or ignorant to the fact that this is going on. When we come back after the break, we're going to get to the final play of the day, and I'm just going to have to reorganize what you should watch tonight, because guess what? It's got to be watching and supporting a great Canadian guy, a great Canadian kid, and one of the greatest comedians of all time. His documentary just dropped on Netflix this morning, and Marty, your life is short, but it's not short because it's still going, and you are as impactful forever. Martin Short documentary dropping. We'll talk about it after the break.
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1: Before we close out the show today, I just thought an interesting stat that just came down the pike. Whether you've been following along with the unemployment numbers, obviously the jobs reports came back on Friday saying that, we've lost over 110,000 jobs in the first 4 months, as we were told that jobs were booming. But the big number that was coming out this morning that's causing a lot of people to have concern is the number of insolvencies that have happened right now in the first third of this year, which is the highest number that Canada has seen since 2009 during the financial crisis. The number from the offer of the superintendent of bankruptcy indicates more than 37,000 Canadians filed for consumer insolvency in quarter one in this past year. And it's crazy because we're going to reach out and get Sylvain Charlebois on the show tomorrow to talk about the restaurant situation. We know that it's in dire it's in peril right now. I'd worked in that industry. I had restaurants before COVID. I don't know how my friends got through it. And now we're expected to see more than 4,000 restaurants close this year. Business insolvencies, that's the next worst step. Because when you have people at this level filing insolvencies, especially for business reasons, what you get to see is that a lot of people don't understand the flat number that almost 50% of all the labor force in Canada is supplied by small businesses. So they are one of the foundational working elements of this country and a metric that means you're doing well. So we have to, as much as we can raise our voice and have people answer questions. I told everyone that you would really see what a Mark Carney government would look like in the first part of his majority. And since this majority, it's been more talking points and less action. The only action we're talking about is a bill that's coming down the pike that is about surveillance. We talked about it yesterday with David Shipley, CEO of Beauceron Cybersecurity, a bill that is going to be able to activate every two-way communication device to listen to everyone. That's what we're focusing on. We're going to announce pipelines, but without talking about the veto power that the First Nations have. Like, we are in such a disorganized place that it just comes down to, and I'll say it one last time for today, a social economic collapse that can only be seen as planned. That's the only way that you can rationalize this. You have all the ability. You have all the numbers. You can do whatever you want. And yet you're pushing to this destructive economy of net zero and doubling and tripling down on it. While you literally have the German chancellor coming out this past week and saying it's a failed state. We tried it. It almost crippled our economy. What did this German chancellor do? In 200 days, built a brand new pipeline and is reviving his economy. So whenever someone tells you that the changes aren't simple, when you have a majority, they are. Write them down, get the bill passed, do it. Or just take infrastructure, lower, like make Canada competitive. I was about to say great again. No, make Canada competitive.
2: Hey, Maple, no, my guy, no, your face
1: no,
2: right
1: no,
2: there.
1: No, no. I was about to say make Canada competitive again. Without competition in anything in life, the incentive to be the best, you lose it. And when you lose the incentive to be the best at things, you become a society that's just okay with being okay. You just become a society that's good with being, we're good enough. It's not okay to be good enough. You want to be the best. We can't just rely on hockey being the best. We just lost the gold medal. That was our last thing that we had the best of. Now we just have to figure out a way to get to this ogre of a prime minister that literally has done nothing except detrimental policy and detrimental, double speak to its citizens. We have to find a way to make this guy wake up and realize, oh my God, we know your game plan. It's going to be figured out, but just don't ruin the country in the process. Trudeau ruined us in 10 years. You're trying to do it at double speed? It ain't going to work. But what I do want to leave you with tonight is some good news, which is a great Canadian guy, a great comedian. His documentary just dropped, Martin, A Life is Short. That's Martin Short's documentary on Netflix. Let's just play a little bit of the trailer. This is Steve Martin talking about Marty and his friendship. I think it's the best compliment that you could give a grown man. And in the way that he does it is going to resonate to a lot of people.
3: I'll tell you something about Marty. Let's say you're going to host a dinner party, and you invite Marty.
4: I loved you in Homolog. You're wonderful.
3: And then it turns out Marty can't come. you cancel the party.
1: But it's just not all about the highs and his comedy career. Martin has gone through some devastating times in his life, from the loss of his wife to the loss of his daughter by suicide. And he just talked to CBS Sunday morning about that. And your heart goes out to him, but the full level complexity of a human being on showcase right here.
5: You know, it's been a nightmare for the family, but the understanding that mental health and cancer, like my wife, are both diseases. And sometimes with diseases, they are terminal. And my daughter fought for a long time with extreme mental health, borderline personality disorder, other things, and did the best she could until she couldn't. So Nan's last words to me were, "Mart, let me go." And she was just saying, "Dad, let me go."
1: It's crazy. And I can't believe that I'm going to say this, but I'm literally going to run home after my job's done here today, go home and watch this, because growing up as a kid, for some reason, everyone was attracted to the leading man in Hollywood, or the star female, the starlet that was out there. But I was always attracted to Martin Short because he was the guy that made you laugh. He was the guy in Father of the Bride as the wedding. Oh, God, he was the wedding coordinator, the wedding planner. And God, he was just so funny. He just had his moments. And every time he was on screen, he stole the moment. But he didn't do it in a way where he was trying to steal it. It's just his natural energy and vibe and charisma would come off. And it's so great to see him not only getting this recognition of his life in a documentary, but the recognition from his friends and all the beautiful people that are going to be on this to tell you just how great of a person he is. Yeah, you can be the biggest star in Hollywood. You can have a career rebuilt in your 70s through Only Murder in the Buildings with Steve Martin on Hulu. But more than all of that aside, he's a family man. He's a good guy. He's a good friend. And he's just a great Canadian person. So check that out. And also, too, David Cooper's coming up right after me from 12 to 1. Shea Gannon will be with you from 1 to 2. And while Alex Pearson is away, Drex will be in studio from 2 to 3. Ben Rooney taking you home, but Mike Drolet is filling in. That's a lot of words to say. I'll be back tomorrow. Great things will happen to you. Just say it out loud, and guess what? As always, peace. I'm out of here.
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20: From the National Newsroom of the Canadian Press, I'm Rob Westgate. British Columbia's public safety minister says police in the province are reporting a decline in extortion cases, but combating the crisis remains the government's top public safety priority. Nina Krieger gave the opening remarks at a roundtable discussion on extortion. She said police officials, along with the Canada Border Services Agency, have made good progress in holding extortionists to account. RCMP Deputy Commissioner Dwayne McDonald attributes the progress to the work of the BC Extortion Task Force, its partners, and others. Seven more people in Ontario have been asked to isolate in relation to a global hantavirus outbreak, although they say they're considered low-risk contacts.
21: That brings the total number of people being monitored in Ontario to 10, while six are isolating in Alberta and British Columbia and remain asymptomatic. They're all directed to isolate for 45 days out of an abundance of caution. Someone is considered low risk if they come into contact with one of the high-risk people. One person in Canada connected to the outbreak is no longer isolating in Quebec after the province's health ministry said they were deemed a low-risk contact. The number of positive cases internationally has grown to 11, including three deaths, although no cases have been reported in Canada. The director of the World Health Organization says the risk of hantavirus to health on a global scale continues to be low. Naira Ahmed, The Canadian Press.
20: New Brunswick's Liberal government has introduced legislation proposing major changes to the province's lobbying rules. If it passes into law, the measures would require lobbyists to regularly record their meetings with politicians and other lobbying activities in an online searchable database that will be run by the Office of the Integrity Commissioner. Canadian Press reporter Eli J. Ritter has more.
22: Also, it empowers the Provincial Integrity Commissioner to conduct investigations into infractions, and he can also issue, or he or she can issue, financial penalties to rule breakers. It also expands the term lobbyists or the to include both professional consultants that maybe people are familiar with, but also company employees that participate in lobbying.
20: However, the changes will take some time to get into place, even if the bill receives royal assent at the end of the spring legislature session, which is next month. And finally, to the States, where the latest automotive recall will not be any trouble for American drivers.
23: Waymo has voluntarily recalled nearly 3,800 of its self-driving cars, according to a new filing with the National Highway Traffic Safety Administration. It comes after some of the company's robo-taxis drove onto flooded roadways in San Antonio and became stuck. The cars won't have to be taken into a service station. Waymo says it can fix the issue with an over-the-air software update. A Waymo spokesperson tells ABC News it's limiting access to areas where flash flooding might occur. Mike Dubusky, ABC News.
20: This is the Canadian Press. In sports, the Buffalo Sabres even up their second-round series against the Montreal Canadiens with a gutsy 3-2 victory. Zach Benson scoring the winner as the Sabres held off the Canadiens in an intense Game 4, which included long reviews, weird bounces, and numerous penalties, ultimately tying the second-round playoff series at two games apiece. Elsewhere on the ice, Marie-Philippe

0: Music is one of the greatest gifts the universe has bestowed on humanity. It provides so much joy and comfort and inspiration and enjoyment and motivation. It's used in ritual and worship, and it allows us to communicate when words fail us. Every culture we've ever known since the birth of this planet has had music. An existence without music? Inconceivable. But like everything else in this life, even the best things can be perverted and corrupted for malevolent purposes. And that includes music. It can be something as simple as your brother or sister annoying you by playing their awful music at high volume. Or music can be employed as a weapon, a tool of war, an instrument of torture, a form of intimidation, and a way of inflicting pain and distress. To be fair, it can also be used as gentle, non-lethal retaliation against some kind of incursion or attack. No bullets may be fired, but a point will be made. This use of music is almost as old as music itself, and this history is not pretty. Welcome to the story of using music as a weapon. Oh, and a warning. This could get loud.
1: We are a housing, energy, and defense company. Every day, we deliver the essentials that life depends on. Because possibility doesn't happen by chance. It's built. It's powered. It's protected. So when the next generation asks what we stand for, we can say we gave them something to stand on. And the freedom to imagine more. ATCO. Possibilities for generations.
2: Let the bodies hit the floor. Let the bodies hit the floor. Let the bodies.

Drowning Pool with her 2001 song Bodies. That song was written about the brotherhood of the mosh pit, but it has been twisted into a weapon of war ever since 2003, when the U.S. military at Guantanamo Bay in Cuba decided that they needed some extra firepower. The most famous victim of Bodies was a guy named Mohamed Oud Sali, a prisoner from Mauritania, who was held without charge for 13 years. He was alleged to be a member of Al-Qaeda, and the Americans wanted him to talk about his role in various terrorist activities. The enhanced interrogation he suffered included sleep deprivation. And during one stretch in 2006, he was subjected to that song at high volume for 10 straight days. It was part of the U.S. military's musical tricks. Doing such a thing now is recognized by many international bodies as genuine torture. Welcome again. I'm Alan Cross, and this is a program all about sonic weaponry, the idea of using sound, specifically music, as a weapon to achieve certain aims. I think the first time I realized music could be used this way was when I saw Stanley Kubrick's Clockwork Orange for the first time. Alex, our protagonist, is sent to a special institution where he's psychologically conditioned to get very, very sick when exposed to sex and violence. One of the triggers for him getting sick was the music of Beethoven, his favorite composer. A couple of notes from the Fifth Symphony, and he was retching on the floor. I later realized that using music as a psyop weapon wasn't fiction. It was real. The first use of music in this fashion dates back thousands of years. Remember the assault on Jericho in the Bible with the trumpets of war that helped bring down the walls? Armies use songs and drums and marches to both lift the spirits of the troops and to strike fear into their enemies. And here's something diabolical. The drummers in these military troops were often young boys, literally little drummer boys, who were used by both American and European armies in the 18th and 19th centuries. Today, fighting songs are used to train child soldiers in countries like Sierra Leone and Liberia. In medieval times, music was often used when a person was to be shamed and denounced and sometimes tortured. That included extreme cases of military discipline. The music contributed to the ritual and the symbolism of the punishment, such as getting whipped.

Music was also used as torture in Nazi concentration camps, starting when the first camp opened in Dachau in 1933. At first, patriotic German music was used to re-educate inmates in the Nazi way. But when the war began, things got very sinister very quickly. Survivors testified that small orchestras played throughout the day, including during executions. If there was no orchestra, then the music was played over loudspeakers. Prisoners were forced to walk and work in time to the music, endlessly walking and working with no chance to stop. And the same songs were played over and over and over again.

Oftentimes, the inmates were forced to sing along loudly, and that way they couldn't talk to each other. The music only made the physical and mental suffering worse. Music was used to break them psychologically. The Nazis were pioneers of musical sadism. Music was also used to mask the screams and cries of prisoners being tortured. Inmates knew that if the music got turned up, someone somewhere was cruelly being beaten. At the same time, the music was used to encourage the guards to be vicious and cruel. Here's another favorite played in the camps. Playing such a bouncy and happy and celebratory piece of music to the inmates of Jewish concentration camps is beyond perverse.

0: we've got the blues. For the rest of the German population, music was used as propaganda. German classical music and operas exemplified good German values. Anything experimental, that is, something outside the traditional structure, was banned. Let me play you something from Canadian violinist Hugh Marsh. In 1987, he released an album entitled Shakin' the Pumpkins. The record featured a song called Rules Are Made to Be Broken. Listen carefully. This is pretty much self-explanatory.
1: There was even a swing band in the notorious Buchenwald, made up for the most part of Czech and French prisoners. And since those were not only cruel, but also absurd times, people were put behind barbed wire because of the very music that was played inside. In a concentration camp near Wiener Neustadt-Sat Wischereck, the guitar player had sung Louis Armstrong's Scat Chorus in Tiger Rag, and thus, according to the Nazi judge, defiled musical culture. Elsewhere in Germany, several swingmen met a similar fate under a set of extraordinary regulations which were binding for all dance orchestras.
2: Pieces in Foxtrot Rhythm are not

declared, "Now I shall speak quite openly on the question of whether German radio should broadcast so-called jazz music. If by jazz, we mean music that is based on rhythm and entirely ignores or even shows contempt for melody. Music in which rhythm is indicated primarily by the ugly sounds of whining instruments so insulting to the soul. Why then, we can only reply to the question entirely in the negative.

little Goebbels has started working diligently in fields that had been cleared by the old demons. They had their own little Soviet Bibles, primarily the fascistoid Music of Spiritual Poverty by V. Gorodinsky and Ines Diev's Dollar Cacophony. Their vocabulary

0: Negroid music. That was the Nazi epithet for jazz. Not only endured, it prevailed. Even for a short time in the very heart of hell. The ghetto at Terezin. The ghetto swingers. There's a photograph of them. An amateur snapshot taken behind the walls of the Nazi-established ghetto during the brief week that they were permitted to perform for the benefit of the visiting Swedish Red Cross officials. They're all there, all but one of them already condemned to die, in the white shirts and black ties, sliding the trombone pointing diagonally up to the sky, pretending, or maybe really experiencing, the joy and rhythm of music.
1: Musicians are likewise forbidden

Canadian violinist Hugh Marsh with Rules Are Made to Be Broken. The first sonic weapon ever developed seems to be something called the Luftkanone, literally an air gun. This was a Nazi device from World War II that used the combustion of methane and oxygen, and these explosions, anywhere from 800 to 1500 per second, created a series of sonic shockwaves that were amplified and roughly aimed by a parabolic sound mirror about 3 meters in diameter. It never entered the battlefield, but experiments suggested that these shockwaves were so intense that it could kill a man at a distance of 60 meters in about 30 seconds. And as far as we know, it was never tested on humans. Radio has been used to deploy music as a weapon. And again, with the Nazis. In World War II, German radio stations used a then-secret technology called magnetic recording tape. They played recordings of orchestras that went on uninterrupted throughout the entire night, with the musicians never seeming to take a break, even when the city that they were broadcasting from was being bombed. So how could these Nazi musicians continue to perform even as the Allies attacked? It was a powerful disinformation campaign that used music. In the 1950s and 60s, organizations like the CIA started looking at ways of using both music and noise on suspected spies. They thought that this could be an effective way of countering Soviet brainwashing. Some soldiers underwent training designed to help them withstand torture, and part of their training involved being bombarded with music. When the military was in charge in Greece between 1967 and 1974, popular songs of the day were used as methods of torture by the Special Interrogation Unit of the Greek Military Police. Loud music combined with loud noise, sleep deprivation, no food, no water, bright lights, and being forced to stay in uncomfortable positions, otherwise known as stress positions. Similar tactics were used against detainees and prisoners in the USSR and the Middle East and Turkey. Lots of forced listening and lots of forced singing. This is the first time I remember hearing about music being used in PSYOPs, a psychological operation. It was certainly the first time such tactics made the news on a global scale. On December 20th, 1989, the U.S. invaded Panama, ostensibly to arrest Manuel Noriega, the country's dictator, on charges of running a major drug smuggling operation. This was known as Operation Just Cause. Noriega ended up taking refuge at the Vatican Embassy in Panama City on Christmas Eve. Embassies are no-go zones because they're sovereign territory of other nations. International diplomatic protocol demands that you stay out. So if the U.S. Army couldn't go in, they simply decided to smoke out Noriega by bombarding the embassy with loud music. General Maxwell Mad Max Thurman ordered that speakers be placed around the perimeter of the embassy, and they were turned to full volume, and music was pumped through 24 hours a day. Well, what did they play? Well, Refugee from Tom Petty, Wanted Dead or Alive by Bon Jovi, and many, many, many plays of Van Halen's Panama. There was also plenty of Welcome to the Jungle from Guns N' Roses, way too much Never Gonna Give You Up from Rick Astley, Kenny Loggins and Danger Zone from the Top Gun soundtrack. There was Motley Crue, there was Led Zeppelin, there was AC/DC. It was actually quite the playlist. This continued for several days before President George H.W. Bush got wind of this and ordered the music to stop, saying that this was undignified. And General Colin Powell, the chairman of the Joint Chiefs of Staff, called this off. But it ultimately worked, and Noriega surrendered on January 3rd, 1990. And since then, the use of loudspeakers has been a regular go-to tactic. This was one of the last songs played for Noriega.

0: By the time we got to the 1990s, the FBI had torture music down to a science. 16 hours with lights and loud music followed by 4 hours off. Repeat for 4 days, and the prisoner was sure to break. In Chile, music was used by the brutal Pinochet regime. Prisoners were often assaulted to the theme of A Clockwork Orange. When the first Gulf War began in 1990, Iraqi prisoners of war were often subjected to long stretches of metal music. AC/DC Shook Me All Night Long, Paranoid from Black Sabbath, and No More Mr. Nice Guy from Alice Cooper were some of the songs on those playlists. But it was when America began the war on terror after 9/11 that music torture really took off. We'll pick things up there in a moment.
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0: Not all musical psyops operations are directed towards foreign enemies. In 1993, David Koresh barricaded his followers of the Branch Davidian cult in a compound in Waco, Texas. They were all heavily armed, and there were serious concerns that children were being abused behind those walls. For 51 days, they maintained a standoff with the DEA and the ATF, and one of the ways they tried to break the Davidians' will and get them to give up peacefully was by bombarding the compound with loud music. That playlist included Achy Breaky Heart by Billy Ray Cyrus, Nancy Sinatra, These Boots Are Made for Walkin', some chanting by Tibetan monks, songs by Andy Williams, and some Christmas sing-alongs by Mitch Miller from the 1950s. To fight back, Koresh plugged in his own speakers and fired back his own music. You see, he was a musician himself, so the agents on the outside were dosed with guitar from his band, and Koresh's speakers were actually louder than those being directed at him. In the end, though, the music did not help either side, and when authorities finally tear-gassed the place on April 19, 1993, Koresh and his people apparently set fire to the compound. 76 people, including 25 children, were killed. When the U.S. invaded Iraq following 9/11 in the so-called War on Terror, music was an important part of the arsenal. Speakers were often mounted on the top of Humvees that blared AC/DC and Metallica as a way to intimidate and harass Iraqi insurgents. This was the beginning of something known as no-touch torture. I quote, "It's not so much the music as the sound. The aim is to disorient and confuse the enemy. If you can bother the enemy through the night, it degrades their ability to fight." Then there's this from the 361st Psychological Operations Company. This quote is from Sergeant Mark Hadsell. "These people haven't heard heavy metal. They can't take it. If you play it for 24 hours, your brain and your body functions start to slide. Your train of thought slows down and your will is broken. That's when we come in and talk to them." Remember, too, that to some Muslims, popular music is considered sinful. To be subjected to non-religious music in this matter was even more distressing. Songs with female vocals were particularly traumatizing, as were popular songs sung in Arabic. Much of this seems to go back to a September 2003 memo by General Ricardo Sanchez entitled "Yelling, Loud Music, and Light Control," authorizing those things to, quote, "create fear, disorient the detainee, and prolong capture shock." This tactic was used heavily around the city of Fallujah, so much so that soldiers named the area Lola Fallujah. And this is one of the songs they used.

Metallica, weaponized for use by American troops in Iraq. James Hetfield is on record as supporting the troops' use of Metallica's music in war zones. I quote, "People assume we should be offended that someone in the military thinks their song is annoying enough that, played over and over, it can psychologically break someone down. I take it as an honor to think that perhaps our song could be used to quell another 9/11 attack or something like that." According to some anonymous FBI reports, there was an interrogation room set up in the prison at the U.S. airbase in Mosul, Iraq. It was known as the Disco Room and was in operation from 2004. Subjects were blasted with powerful strobe lights and super loud death metal. But not just metal and hard rock. The theme songs from Sesame Street and Barney the Dinosaur have been used as psyop tactics, including enhanced interrogation, which of course is that bureaucratic term for torture. John Ronson wrote a book called The Men Who Stare at Goats, which covers some of these tactics. Victims report migraines, confusion, and even hallucinations. He says he saw people who had been subjected to Sesame Street and Barney screaming so hard it looked like they were laughing. A quote from Amnesty International. Detainees have reported being routinely subjected to cruel, inhuman, or degrading treatment during arrest and detention. Many have told Amnesty International that they were tortured and ill-treated by U.S. and U.K. troops during interrogation. Methods often reported include prolonged sleep deprivation, beatings, prolonged restraint in painful positions, sometimes combined with exposure to loud music, prolonged hooding, and exposure to bright lights. Virtually none of the allegations of torture or ill treatment has been adequately investigated by the authorities. This brings us to the story of Ruhal Ahmed, a Bangladeshi who was captured in Afghanistan in 2001 and sent to Camp Delta at the military prison at Guantanamo Bay in Cuba. He was treated horribly, forced into so-called painful stress positions with handcuffs and chains. The interrogation continued for months. What were he and his two friends planning? Who were their terrorist connections? To get him to talk, he was subjected to hours and hours and hours of M&M on full blast. And at one point, he endured this for 20 straight hours.

Ruhal Ahmed and others went through terrible musical torture while imprisoned at Gitmo. If it wasn't Eminem, the music came from Dr. Dre and Meatloaf, sometimes while being forced to wear headphones. They were sometimes locked into wooden boxes while being forced to listen to the Saturday Night Fever soundtrack throughout the night. He was released in March 2004 after spending more than 2 years there. And there's a good documentary on what he went through called Road to Guantanamo. Things were also bad at the notorious Abu Ghraib prison in Iraq. One prisoner says that in 2008, he was stripped, handcuffed, and forced to listen to a loop sample of Babylon by David Gray at a volume so high he thought his head would burst. All right, back to Gitmo. The torture playlist there also included March of the Pigs from Nine Inch Nails, We Are the Champions from Queen, Springsteen's Born in the USA, Angel of Death from Slayer, Metallica's One, and tracks from Britney Spears and Christina Aguilera. There was never any official playlist. It seems that the interrogators either made use of whatever music they had available or just picked material that amused them. Interestingly, this is fascinating, the U.S. military may owe these composers thousands of dollars in royalties because they used their music in torture. Which leads us to this. In 2014, Canadian industrial pioneer Skinny Puppy sued the U.S. military for using their music on prisoners. They wanted $666,000 in compensation for using their music without their permission. The band only found out after a guard who had been at Gitmo told them that songs like this were being used for enhanced interrogation.

0: Here's another example of music being used as a weapon. In 2002, when Palestinians occupied the Church of the Nativity, attempts were made to drive them out using metal songs. Also from Israel, there were reports of Palestinian detainees being tied to tiny chairs with hoods over their heads and blasted with classical music at high volume. When we come back, a couple of examples of non-military use of music.
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0: So far, most of our discussion has involved the use of music as an offensive weapon by the military, various governments, and law enforcement. In some cases, this has been halted. In others, such as in Israel, where the Supreme Court ruled in 1998 that using music as an interrogation technique should be allowed, not so much. Here are a couple of other ways music has been used as a weapon. In 2019, four prisoners at a jail in Oklahoma City were subject to an interrogation that involved them standing for hours at a time while being forced to listen to Baby Shark. They later sued the police department. Ships continued to be harassed by pirates off the coast of Somalia. Some of the crews of these ships discovered that when an attack is imminent, blasting the pirates with Britney Spears seems to ward them off. Maybe One More Time and Oops, I Did It Again on a loop seems to work the best. In South Korea, speakers were set up along the south side of the demilitarized zone, and K-pop songs were blasted to the north. The music was used to drown out the propaganda announcements coming southward. The north speakers were too weak and overwhelmed by the K-pop. When this created too much tension in 2018 and hostilities threatened to break out, South Korea stopped. In Uzbekistan, there was a government-sponsored girl group called Satora, inspired by the Spice Girls, that was used to spread propaganda. In 2020, two tech billionaires in California got into a scrap over a glass sculpture one of them had on their property. Bill Gross, the aggrieved party, complained to the local authorities. So he wired up some speakers and started blasting the neighbor with the statue with the theme from Gilligan's Island 24 hours a day. And in New Zealand, in early 2022, authorities helped break up an anti-vax protest by blasting the crowd with a mix of Barry Manilow's greatest hits and the Macarena on a 15-minute loop. And that worked great. But let's get serious again. Once it became known that their music was being used in torture, a group of artists formed an initiative called Zero DB in 2008. This was part of a charity called Reprieve. Reprieve represented about a dozen prisoners at Guantanamo Bay and set about encouraging people to condemn the use of music as torture. Thereafter, governments to enforce the Convention Against Torture and other treaties related to the treatment of prisoners. The signees include Tom Morello of Rage Against the Machine, members of REM, Rise Against, Pearl Jam, Trent Reznor, Limp Bizkit, System of a Down, Disturbed, The Estate of Prince, The Chili Peppers, Eminem, Marilyn Manson, Neil Diamond, Dr. Dre, and a host of others. That also includes Christopher Cerf, the composer of the theme song for Sesame Street, and also the composer of the Meow Mix theme, which was also used as a torture device.

0: back in a moment. Throughout this program, we've only discussed using music as a weapon. But there are also weapons that use sound. Some police forces have sound cannons, which can project debilitating, pulsating tones that can reach 149 decibels. That can cause permanent hearing damage almost instantly. You may have heard of a device called a mosquito, which emits a sound in the 18,000 hertz range. It's sold to people who want to repel loiterers. A more benign way of doing this is playing classical music. Let's say you have a convenience store, you don't want people hanging around outside. What do? You play classical music, and that seems to get rid of everybody. Like I said at the beginning, music is one of the universe's greatest gifts. But humans being humans, even the most wonderful things have been turned against us by other humans. When we listen to music, we not only hear it, but we feel it with our bodies. And used in a certain way, that feel becomes violence. Hundreds of ongoing history programs are available as podcasts. Just pick a platform, download, and go. Binging is encouraged. We can also meet up on Twitter, Facebook, Instagram, and TikTok. There's my website, which is a journalofmusicalthings.com, which is updated every day with music news and information. And it also comes with a free daily newsletter. All emails should be sent to alan@alancross.ca. Hopefully this program wasn't too torturous. Technical production is by Rob Johnston. I'm Alan Cross.
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8: From the National Newsroom of the Canadian Press, I'm Rob Westgate. Post Media says it is exiting the fire distribution business, resulting in the loss of 50 full-time and 200 part-time jobs.
9: The job loss comes as the company says it's adapting to shifting consumer behaviors and a changing media landscape. The Toronto-based media company says it's working with clients and partners to ensure a smooth transition. Fire distribution is to be phased out beginning June 8th and completed by the end of August. Post Media says the decision will allow it to keep pace with industry change, respond to consumer preferences, and maintain its role as Canada's voice. Naira Ahmed, The Canadian Press.
8: The federal NDP's public safety critic is calling for more information about exactly what the RCMP will share with China's Ministry of Public Security as part of a new policing agreement between the two countries. Jenny Kwan says she wants to know whether safeguards have been incorporated into the Memorandum of Understanding to prevent Canadian information from being used against dissidents, human rights defenders, journalists, and diaspora communities. Previous public statements indicate that the memorandum concerns cooperation on transnational crime, cybercrime, narcotics, corruption, and the establishment of bilateral law enforcement working groups. Ontario's Auditor General says the province's new artificial intelligence transcription services for doctors are at risk of providing inaccurate information and outright hallucinations. Shelley Spence says the so-called AI scribe software was not evaluated adequately before implementation. She says gaps were found, including inaccuracy issues and missing security and privacy documentation. The province says medical practitioners will always review the notes before making a decision. Another 7 people in Ontario are being asked to isolate in relation to a global hantavirus outbreak. Ontario's health ministry says the new figure is in addition to the 3 others who were exposed to the virus on an Antarctic cruise. They are all being directed to isolate for 45 days out of an abundance of caution. The latest update brings the total the number of people being monitored in Ontario to 10. Another six are isolating in Alberta and BC. And finally, the World Cup is coming and Toronto is getting ready.
10: Chief Congestion Officer Andrew Poslin says the Don Valley Parkway was closed last weekend to allow crews to carry out essential maintenance, including road resurfacing, guardrail replacement, and cleaning ahead of the World Cup. Poslin says it was part of a test of the city's mobility plan, and he's also urging residents to plan ahead of time when getting around the city during the tournament. Both the Toronto Transit Commission and Metrolinx say they'll be increasing service and adjust transit plans as needed. The first of six matches played in Toronto will be held on June 12th. Diana Mussina, The Canadian Press, Toronto.
8: This is The Canadian Press. In sports, the Montreal Canadiens found themselves on the wrong side of a 3-2 outcome in Game 4 of their second-round playoff series with the Buffalo Sabres. The Sabres win, knots the series at two games apiece. Elsewhere, the Montreal Victoire earned a gutsy 2-1 win over the Minnesota Frost. Marie-Philippe Poulin potted a power play goal at 3 minutes and 16 seconds of the third period to break the 1-1 deadlock. The Victoire will now play the Ottawa Charge in the championship series. Over to Major League Baseball, where the Tampa Bay Rays needed 10 innings to get a 7-6 win over the Toronto Blue Jays. Now, hoping to avoid the three-game sweep, the Jays are going to be giving the 3-1 Dylan Cease the ball on Wednesday. And onto the hardwood floors, the visiting Ottawa Blackjacks open up their Canadian Elite Basketball League season with a 93-88 victory over the Calgary Surge. From the Canadian Press, I'm Rob Westgate.

0: get a list of interesting links every morning. And I just want to go through some of the links that I was sent this morning for things we could talk about on the show. And I didn't even click on this link. Looks maxing methods meant to change facial structure are harmful. Experts. I don't need to click on that story. I already knew that. I think smashing your face with a hammer is probably going to be bad for you. I don't think I need an expert to do an op-ed in a newspaper to tell me that's bad. I think that's assumed that if you're taking a mallet to your face, you know, like it's not, look, this isn't hip reconstruction or a brand new knee. That's the only time I really expect to see a mallet taken to a human body for any particular means. So when I see, like, Martha, no, don't want to talk about that one. Talked about it, moving on. The other one here. He was lonely after his marriage ended and found himself on a chatbot. But experts say, beware the risk. Once again, experts aren't needed here. This is a no S Sherlock situation. And if you don't know what that is, I can't say it on the radio because I'll get an email from Mike upstairs. Or Joy Jeet will dump the swear feed thing, that's, what's like the delay, like 20 seconds or something like that? How long is it?
1: 10 seconds.
0: 10 seconds? Jeez, I've heard some of the people work on this radio station, man. It should be much longer than that. Kidding, I'm kidding.
1: Depends on how long you curse.
0: Is that a challenge?
1: No, please.
0: I did see this video. Mike Drolet sent it to me. He's filling in for Ben Mulrooney today, by the way. When an OnlyFans woman meets a man who spent... All right, I'm not sure whether you got the audio of this. You did get the audio? Should I play it? It's so awkward. All right, it is? Oh, there it is. Okay. Now, if for those of you that maybe have very vanilla lives, there's no swearing in it. It's fun. Oh, you worry they're swearing? No, he's just a horny dude who is presented with a woman who he likely has pleasured himself to. And is forced to have a conversation with her. I know that sounds very uncouth, but hear me out here. For those of you that are vanilla amongst the listening audience, there is a website known as OnlyFans. Maybe you've heard of it, maybe you haven't. There are some very innocent things on OnlyFans, but there's also some very nefarious things. And there are people who have paid for their entire lifestyles from the money that they've made on OnlyFans. I don't know whether you remember, if we go back, 10 or so years to Dr. Phil and the Catch Me Outside girl? Cash Me Outside, Cash Me Outside. It's like she was challenging people to fight. Well, she, once she turned 18, became an OnlyFans model. She makes upwards of something like $56 million a year or something like that. Yeah, like it's insane. So this is audio of a dude meeting an OnlyFans model. This is from RT, by the way. Russia Today, you know the Russian television channel that was stripped from Canadian broadcast services? This is him meeting the OnlyFans model. It's so strange.
2: Hi. It's nice to finally meet you.
0: All right, so it starts out, nice to finally meet you, all right? So he's probably seen her naked a lot of times.
2: Fat in person.
3: What?
2: You're much fatter in person.
0: You're much fatter in person. That's his... All right, so this guy spent millions... Sending, because with OnlyFans models, you can get, you can pay for custom stuff. So like, hey, I really like your feet. Can I get a 10-minute foot video of you just dunking your feet in peanut butter? Whatever you want. I'm just making up random horny fantasies at this point, just to paint a picture. So he's paid this woman upwards of $3 million, maybe more. And the first thing he says to her, you're much fatter in person. What a prick. Honestly, you are. You don't need to dump that. That's fine. All right, here we go.
4: Motherfucker's gonna charge back.
5: Oh my god.
2: What kind of things are you into?
0: This is so awkward. This is uncomfortable to listen to.
4: But he gets a pass. Like, he's giving you, like, millions, right?
0: No, he doesn't get a pass. No, he doesn't get a pass. Regardless of how much money, sex work is work. If you understand this, if you don't, then there's something wrong with you. You don't get to treat a woman with disrespect if you've given her millions of dollars. That doesn't give you ownership of that woman. It means that you clearly have lost it after this person. And you have means to throw money at this person in a sexual nature. I don't know. Have a little bit of respect. It's the smallest thing you can do, man. That's gross. Do better. All right. Can we talk about the hantavirus madness? I have been seeing this play out on television, radio. I'm not pointing fingers internally.

0: or anything like that. I'm just saying maybe we need to chill down a little bit with the mainly I'm talking about Americans. And John Stewart last night on The Daily Show said something that I've thought since last week, which was they are desperately trying to make this the next pandemic. They really are. So I want to play you two pieces of audio. The first piece of audio is U.S. Health Secretary Robert F. Kennedy Jr. answering questions about the hantavirus outbreak and basically saying, hey, listen, we got this under control.
1: Dr. Ashish Shah, who led the White House COVID response, suggests the virus may transmit more easily than previously believed, posting, there is growing evidence from the ship that you probably don't need prolonged close contact to spread the virus.
2: The new piece of evidence here is actually one of the passengers who became the ship's doctor when the crew doctor became ill, who noted to health officials that perhaps some of the passengers were getting ill despite not having close and prolonged contact, that they may have gotten ill just with some short interactions with some of the sick passengers.
1: Hantavirus has a fatality rate of up to 40%.
0: All right, and you're going to remember, like, the numbers are so low on this. All right, so the Canadian take on this. So health experts here say it's not clear whether it's useful to test people who may have been exposed to hantavirus but don't have symptoms. Okay, maybe I disagree with that. Once again, I'm not a doctor. This is, I think this is BC's provincial health officer, Dr. Bonnie Henry, because all of the Canadians arrived through BC.
3: We do have a plan. If any of them develop any symptoms that could be this, even as much as a headache, then we have testing available and a protocol to be able to do that.
0: All right, so, you know, some basic news reporting there, but when you listen to the American television networks on this, it is insane. And Jon Stewart really dove into it last night on The Daily Show.
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0: What? What is happening? Like, I watched all of the national newses, whether it's the CBC and the commercial networks here last night in Canada, and they were not talking like this. 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
9: What?
0: See, he agrees.
9: Another pandemic? Are we going to have to start washing our hands again? Or freaking the f*** out in a Target?
10: Target, I'm not playing any more games. This shit's over.
0: What is happening? The American networks. All right, more from Jon Stewart last night on The Daily Show.
9: Good times. Although I have to say, on the plus side, I can't believe I still fit into my old hazmat suit.
0: He came out and he put on a hazmat suit while he was playing a video. Even he sees the ridiculousness in this. And look, obviously, you and I as citizens of Canada probably watch this and go, okay, just keep me informed. But why do Americans take it to the next level? I don't understand why they do that. I know it's probably for ratings and clicks and all that sort of stuff. But are we done with the BS? Are we done with the rubbish on this? It just sounds ridiculous when I hear those things. Like, there's no wonder that comedy shows take the piss out of American media when they do stuff like that.
9: You know what? It's a relief. I'm glad we don't have to be hysterical about it. COVID was a respiratory virus, passes easily, often when the person isn't symptomatic. It was a brand new virus we had ever seen before, and we weren't allowed to know where it came from. I mean, we didn't know. We were obviously allowed to know. We just didn't know. Wink. While the hantavirus is a known virus, it's difficult to transmit. It's mostly spread by rat infestation, which does raise the question, how did a cruise ship end up with hantavirus on it?
11: A husband and wife who were the first to be stricken with the so-called rat virus reportedly went bird watching at a rat-infested landfill when their cruise ship was docked at a remote city in Argentina.
0: All right, that's wild. All right. That is a piece of information that I learned for the first time last night. They went bird watching. And it's worth noting that the people that were on this cruise were very, they're all nature enthusiasts. Right, you don't pay tens of thousands of dollars to go on a somewhat remote island hopping cruise like that. unless you are really into nature. And I guess as we started to learn about the people that were on that cruise, we learned more about them. Like you just heard in the audio there that when the ship's doctor became sick, one of the passengers who was a doctor stepped up to take on the role. Like, what in the Matt Damon movie is this? This is a movie, right? This is going to be a movie. But it's just wild that the American networks, John Stewart pointed out last night, I don't know exactly where this audio is in that 4 minutes that I got, but he pointed out the fact that during, and you probably remember this, remember we were watching a lot of television during the pandemic, and you would see the death toll counts, like CNN or Fox News would have like 777,000 Americans dead, and they'd have it up in big letters. They tried to do the same thing here again. The death toll's in numbers, and I just had a one in the box. All right, let's take some calls on this one. 416-870-6400, 1-888-225-TALK. Are you level-headed about this stuff, or are you pulling your hair out? What are your thoughts on this? Alex Pearson Show continues next. Stay there.
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1: All right, thanks for hanging out with us this afternoon. 416-870-6400, 1-888-225-TALK. Talking about Hantavirus and just the American media reaction to this. Jon Stewart did a whole bit about this on YouTube, if you want to find it. Jon Stewart did a whole bit about this last night, saying they think it's the next pandemic. And that's what I've been thinking. I should have said it on the radio, and I've just been sort of letting it do its thing. Thankfully, the Canadian media hasn't been as ridiculous as the American media. But I you know what I think it is, though? I think it is the need and want and thirst among some people for a good conspiracy theory. Right? Because there was always that conspiracy theory about the pandemic going, it was planted by a lab. It's just, and I heard that a few times. I'm just like, can we just shut up already? And now we're doing the same thing all over again. This was predicted. I'm waiting for the video of someone going, the Simpsons predicted it. The Simpsons predicted it.
2: It's true.
1: Did the Simpsons predict it?
2: Yes.
1: All right, find me the audio of the Simpsons predicting it, because some of the conspiracy theorists on this think the X-Files predicted it.
3: Are you familiar with the antivirus, Agent Mulder?
1: Yes, Martin Landau, do your thing.
4: Yeah, it was a deadly virus spread by field mice in the southwestern United States several years ago.
3: According to the newspaper, FEMA was called out to manage an outbreak of the antivirus. Are you familiar with what the Federal Emergency Management Agency's real power is? FEMA allows the White House to suspend constitutional government upon declaration of a national emergency. Think about that.
1: I've seen that. I know Brad's played it on his show. I've seen that clip all over Instagram and TikTok the last couple of weeks. I think that's what feeds the conspiracy theory on this. It just feels silly. Let me say hi to Craig in Barrie, Ontario this afternoon. Hey, Craig, welcome to the Alex Pearson Show.
5: Oh, good morning.
1: How are you, sir? You say something interesting. You say something interesting, something that Jon Stewart even said. You know, Hantavirus is a known virus. We know what this does, how it works. Why are we acting like idiots?
5: Yeah, and it's non-transmissible between you. You have to, actually, the rat feces, we were taught this in construction. I'm talking in the early 1980s.
1: Yeah.
5: When we were tearing buildings, if we found mouse droppings, we sprayed them with water.
1: Yeah, the water stops the airborne stuff, right? Is that the theory?
5: Yeah, and one of my buddies in high school, his uncle, a relative, I think it was his uncle, died of it renovating an old cabin out in the desert in California.
1: Right, and they always say to you, like, there's most health authorities will say to you, even if you've got a cottage here in Ontario, is just to sort of do a bit of a clean out when you get there. Just be careful. Like, be wearing masks and stuff. Why do you think the American media acts that way? Are they just literally looking for clicks and eyeballs on their stuff?
5: Oh, absolutely. The more dangerous they can make it sound, the more they can scare people. The more they're going to be watched. You know, they loved the COVID virus because people were stuck to the TV waiting for answers.
1: Yeah. You're so right. So right. So yeah, I'm just glad that someone's calling it out, because it's just, I don't think we need to be so reactionary about it until we need to be reactionary about it. And I remember back at the start of the pandemic, the World Health Organization said, hey, listen, do you remember when right at the start they said, look, we don't think this is a thing? Do you remember that right at the start before it was declared a pandemic? Do you remember that?
5: Then countries like Sweden didn't do everything that we did. They continued basically as normal.
1: Yeah.
5: And they didn't have issues.
1: Yeah. So here's the thing I wanted to say is that back when the World Health Organization first said, hey, listen, we're not sure if this is going to be a thing. Then it turned into a thing. The next thing that he said in that very same press conference, and I remembered it and I kept the audio from it, and I wish I still had it on a hard drive somewhere, of him going, but you've got to remember, when it comes to pandemics, they can change within an hour. And I don't think anyone actually ever picked up on that, that you know, while they say X, Y, Z now, that could change. And I don't think we ever picked up on the fact that things could change very quickly, right? But that's not what we're really concerned about here, is it?
5: No, it's not. I mean, they're now talking about person-to-person transmission, which has, is so rare, it's not, it's ridiculous.
1: Yeah. But they're leading with it like it could be, you know, something really, like, insane. Like, all right, if I don't think they've actually done the full research on this. They're still investigating this. So you've got journalists going, oh, they breathed on each other. It's just, it's too much.
5: Yeah, it's ridiculous. It's, again, it's, they want the clicks. They want, and I think if the World Health Organization gets involved, they loved the power they had during COVID.
1: Oh, they've been leading this since day one. They've been managing this whole situation since day one.
5: Yep, and the more power, the more money, the more whatever. I mean, I don't know. These people are, I think they're a little sick.
1: All right, Craig, thanks for the call. Appreciate it. Craig from Barrie, Ontario, on the phone with us on the Alex Pearson Show. So I don't know what he meant by these people are sick, but are they sick as in, well, they're quarantined, right? Apparently the folks flown back into Canada have to quarantine for like something like 21 days. And that makes sense. Sure, do it. Figure it out. Like, if we've learned anything from, do you wince now when you see someone sneeze on a bus? Yes. Like, if someone coughs or sneezes on a bus here in Toronto when I'm getting around, like, I'll move. Like, there was a woman on the 75 the other day. She had a coughing fit. I didn't even bother to go, oh, do you need some water, dear? I just moved to the back of the bus. I'm like, I don't want to be, whatever this is, I don't want to be, like, I feel like I'm watching, is it Rene Russo and Dustin Hoffman in that movie Outbreak? Remember that movie from the early 90s? The monkey? Yeah. All right, when we come back, we're going to meet an awesome human. In fact, I've wanted to bump into them on public transit since I saw their videos. Their name's Min Jae Cho. He's a kindness guy. All right? I want to tell you all about him because he's going to join the show after the break. Stay there.
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1: All right, welcome back to the show. I am a daily user of the TTC in Toronto. You name it, I've been on it. You name it, I've smelt it. You name it, I've witnessed it. I've seen it all. And one thing I witness daily is just the kindness of others. I know that you probably hear a lot of stories about, this is nightmare. This is a nightmare. I travel the transit system daily. It's fun. It's fine. You just got to be an adult about it, right? You got to know, if this looks like a dangerous situation, you walk the hell away. All right. There's a reason why remember, for those of you that catch transit, because there's a lot of people that like to pontificate about transit in this city that don't catch transit. There's a lot of people that drive to work that seem to talk about transit a lot that have never actually heard the see something, say something discreetly. Otherwise, they'd know that. That if they see S going down on a platform, you can tell people. What I've witnessed in the past couple of months is this fantastic Instagram account. It's Magnetic MJ. It's a channel owned by a guy by the name of Min Jae Cho, content creator. And this dude, oh my God, I love this guy so much. And I am just crossing my fingers and hoping for the day that I run into him on a bus or a streetcar because he does the coolest stuff. Look, you know how sometimes people say when you wake up and start your day, you should lead with kindness? That's literally what this guy's doing. He's going into a space where we have been told is scary and we should be worried. And he's just been a good human. This is him opening a package of, I believe, celebration cookies. Something you've probably seen in the grocery store every single time. And starts offering them to people on transit. And he opens it in front of them so he can see, he's not a weirdo. He's been very open and transparent about what he does.
2: Thank you very much.
3: You're welcome. Cookie?
2: Do you have a mom to celebrate?
3: Yeah, sorry?
2: Do you have a mom to celebrate?
3: Yes. Thank you.
1: That was his Mother's Day video that he put up, right? People are asking me about Mother's Day. Here is him offering cans of bubbly. Yeah.
3: Let's go. Bubbly? Bubbly?
4: Sure, I love one. Thank you so much.
3: You're welcome. Bubbly? Bubbly.
2: Thank you.
3: You're welcome. Bubbly.
1: Some people say no. Some people take the gift. It's very kind. And he films it, puts it on social media. And you see people's eyes and their smiles light up on his social media. Because you're on transit, right? I remember, I know that every time I catch transit, I've got like a resting bitch face. Yeah, it's true. It's a look. It's it's more of a protective thing. I like a scowl. If I ran into MJ, I'd be so happy. Guess what? He's on the show. MJ, welcome to the show.
5: How are you doing, guys?
1: Thanks for being here. Oh, my God. You know what? I love what you do. You are such a kind person. Thank you.
5: You appreciate it.
1: Where did the idea come from? Was it just like a random thing one day? You're like, you know what? I'm gonna share what I have.
5: So it actually started when I was practicing my social skills outside, greeting people on my daily walks, giving them compliments, starting small talks.
1: Yeah.
5: Then one day I saw a group of people waiting outside a TTC stop, and I just decided to spread some positivity to them. And initially I wished them like a great day. And initially they looked at me funny. But after a couple seconds, they all started smiling and laughing.
1: Yeah.
5: So after that reception, I started doing it everywhere I went. And then it dawned on me that, where can I find, where there's always people, like a group of people. And the TTC came into my head. So I started going on the bus and spreading little positive messages, which turned into little things such as positive affirmation cards. And now, giving away gift cards. And now what people like is giving away little treats.
1: I saw you giving out clementines the other day.
5: Yes. Everybody, I asked people on social media, and we all love a clementine.
1: Yeah, everyone does, man. It's like it, and it's an easy fruit. And this is what I love about it, is just you're very transparent about what you're doing, and you're just going up to people. And I guess some people at the back of the bus might kind of see you coming and going, oh, that's the guy. Or maybe they don't know you, but they're like, oh, who's this guy handing out stuff? I'm assuming that now that you have this as a social skill that you do, you've probably met some pretty interesting people in your travels now, huh?
5: Yes, we all know the TTC. We got people from all different spectrums, so I definitely have.
1: What does the TTC think about you doing this? I can't say they look at it. I can't say that they would look at this as a negative thing in any way.
5: Yes, so another reporter reached out and they did an article on me, and he was actually able to get a response from the TTC CEO. And yeah, he said basically right now he sees this as a very positive thing where I'm genuinely giving and kind of creating a community vibe, something that I think we're kind of missing in this city. And yeah, for now he's I got his approval, so it's yeah.
1: Do you have a day job, or is this just something that you do? Or like what's your life like? Tell me a little bit more about you.
5: Yeah, so this is a bulk of my content, and then I also have a business partner that because my content shows social confidence, no social anxiety, and community. I have a business where I partner with this social anxiety coach where we help people get rid of social anxiety so they can live freely and they can do whatever they want. If it's, doing something similar with me, if it's, doing better at work, if it's, building more friendships or being better at networking, those are the two main things that I do in my day to
1: I
5: day.
1: love that you do that. I just when I started watching these videos about it, I think you're on my recommended feed because I've been in Toronto a bit now, and I follow a bunch of food influencers. And I think you just came up on a like a recommended thing one evening, and I was just like, hang on, this guy's in Toronto because I recognized a streetcar, and I think you're doing a trivia thing. Tell me about the trivia. That's usually a gift card. You kind of raise your voice. You're like, hey, the first person to answer this question. Do people get shocked sometimes when suddenly there's a loud guy talking on transit or?
5: Of course, because like you were saying earlier, usually if someone's loud, it's not really positive. We've seen a lot of things on the TTC, so I do my best to I've learned a lot, putting myself out there and doing public speaking randomly in front of people. So I always do my best to disarm people in the beginning by saying things like, ladies and gentlemen, pardon the interruption, to make your community a little better. Things like, talking from the chest, not from the throat, and not yelling. So those are some things I do to help, combat the, initial, kind of shock that you hear when, someone's public speaking.
1: Which bus route am I likely going to see you on? Because I'm desperate to run into you in the wild while you're filming a piece of content. I don't know why. I don't know why. I don't usually. I'm like I'm not usually a person that's like, oh, I got to meet an influencer. But I saw you and I'm like, damn, I got to meet this guy. And I saw this other guy. I can't remember his last name, but he's a rollerblader and an ice skater. His name is Alex, and he's real. Like he's elite at what he does. And puts out videos every now and again of what he did on Lake Ontario during the winter. And I'm just, when you see these people in the wild, I'm just like, wow, it's really easy, positive stuff that you're bringing to the fold that really doesn't take at all much of an effort from you, does it?
5: It does look simple.
1: Oh,
5: However,
1: there's work involved?
5: at the
1: Okay,
5: same
1: sorry.
5: time, it's you know how it is. It's putting yourself out there. We don't know what type of people are on the TTC, what type of response you're gonna get. And to answer your question, I'm sorry. So it does take courage and confidence to be able to do this. And I do get nervous and I do mess up from time to time. However, to answer your question, the routes that I take mainly right now are the 32 Eglinton, and I've never told this before. The 32 Eglinton, the 73, and the 79. However, I'm starting to expand to all different parts of the
1: All
5: city
1: right,
5: as well.
1: I'm a regular 75 or 65 bus route user, so if you're ever on those, maybe I'll see you.
5: I'll keep that in mind for sure.
1: Hey, Minjay, I really appreciate what you do. I think it's really positive. I'm happy to have a good human on the show, man. Thank you so much for your time.
5: Hey, thank you so much.
1: That is Minjay Cho. He's a content creator. He goes by It's Magnetic MJ on Insta, and he's the guy you see on the TTC going, Clementine? You want a Clementine? Hey, you want a cookie? He's just really kind and it's nice. So if you see him, wave to him and take the bloody treat. He's just trying to spread more positivity, okay? Drex from the Edge here, filling in for Alex Pearson. Mike Drolet is going to chat to me next. He is playing the role today of Ben Mulrooney, but with less hair. We'll dive into that next. Stay there. Oh, my little girl.
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1: My thanks to our just lost guest we had on Min Jae Cho. This is the guy, if you catch the TTC, he's the guy that you're going to see on transit handing out just little bits of kindness. It's really nice to see, and it's so funny. I think when I first started watching the videos, it was like a week before I caught on that it was actually in Toronto. I was just seeing it. I was like, oh, random guy on transit being nice to people, giving out candy or whatever. And then I'm like, oh, hang on a second. Hang on, he's in Toronto. And it's fascinating. Mike Drolet's in studio, who's filling in for Ben Mulrooney. You know how this started? He had issues with sort of dealing with his social anxiety. So he had to wanted to figure out a way to talk to other people. So and you see these videos, you see people go, hang on, what's this guy doing on the bus? And then suddenly he's like, oh, do you want a Clementine? And they're like, oh, yeah, thanks. And then suddenly the whole mood changes. It's nice.
2: Is it the journalist in me, the cynic in me?
1: Oh, here we go.
2: You hand me something. I don't want to have anybody hand me things.
1: In the
2: subway. Are you kidding me? The Toronto subway system.
1: You're such a frightened little kitten, aren't you? When was the last time you caught a bus?
2: All the time.
1: No, that wasn't the question.
2: Last week.
1: Which bus did you catch?
2: I took the bus, Woodbine bus.
1: Okay.
2: And I take the subway along the Danforth line.
1: Okay.
2: Subway up the Yonge line.
1: Okay.
2: And I grew up in Toronto.
1: Yeah.
2: I lived on the subway.
1: If it's a nice guy and it's a packaged thing.
2: Sure, but the thing is, nice guy, you don't know who's a nice guy and not. And I think this is great that he's doing this. And you know what? Toronto needs more love. We need more nice people.
1: Yeah.
2: Like, exactly as you said. The problem is...
1: Yeah, what's the problem?
2: Like, my 13-year-old, do not touch anything anybody hands to you. It's just, seen so many stories.
1: I know.
2: But it's terrible.
1: But this is the whole point, is it's guys like this to change your attitude, going, oh, there is actually good people out there.
2: Yeah, I think
1: all the negative attention it gets.
2: Look, you can have kindness, I think, without giving people things that you could have be conscientious about, right? That you can be like, I don't know, take a step back.
1: He was handing out cans of bubbly. That's fine.
2: Sure.
1: That's
2: a very nice thing to do.
1: It's not like, hey, I made some muffins at the house. It's not like that.
2: It's like you go trick-or-treating and it's like, yeah, this is the homemade thing in the plastic. I don't know about that.
1: Yeah, I think that's where some parents draw the line, right? But look, I've worked in radio for years and years and years, and you worked in television forever. Was there ever a rule? And maybe I'm going to give out a little bit of inside baseball on this.
2: Okay.
1: But there was a rule in many of the radio stations I worked in. Never eat the listener food. So if a listener may be a fan of the radio station, so if they're like, I baked everybody a cake, sometimes they'd be like, be careful.
2: No. If somebody's sending, nobody would send stuff into the station. Hey, here's some cookies for you.
1: That's the thing is
2: nobody did that.
1: Until they do.
2: In terms of like going out into the field and stuff and you're doing a story about something.
1: I'm literally talking about a listener showing up to the radio station going, oh, I made you guys a bundt cake. And I'm like, I don't know.
2: What is a bundt cake?
1: You've never had a bundt cake?
2: I am. I just don't understand why it's a bundt. What makes a bundt cake?
1: Well, it's the shape, I guess. Is that the...
2: What's a bundt shape?
1: The shape of a bundt pan? Do I look like a pastry chef?
2: Well, you're the one who's throwing these fancy terms out there, Drex.
1: He's never had a bundt cake. Have you had a bundt cake?
2: I'm sure I have.
1: Yeah, of course you have. It's the cake with the hole in the middle.
2: Oh, cool. Of course I have. Cake. Yeah.
1: Yeah, bundt cake.
2: Okay. But is that really what it is? Is that what it is?
1: That's what it's called.
2: Why don't they call it hole in the middle cake?
1: Because it already has a name, a predetermined name, which is bundt cake.
2: Well, what if I don't accept that name?
1: You're one of those guys. All right. Come up with your own name for it then.
2: Yeah, I will. Hole in the middle cake.
1: Okay.
2: There you go.
1: Can't wait to read your alternative dictionary.
2: Well, it's also, you know, I've seen the movie American Pie.
1: Yeah.
2: And that's the hole in the middle just...
1: No, that's a different hole in the middle.
2: It's terrible.
1: That's like a man-made hole in the middle.
2: Yeah.
1: It's a very different thing. Very different thing. Great movie, by the way. Apparently, they're going to make a remake. Don't do that.
2: No, don't do it.
1: Yeah.
2: Do you
1: get Dan Levy to be the dad at this point?
2: Oh, my God. You probably would.
1: Could you imagine?
2: I wonder if he'd even accept that role.
1: I don't think he would. Unless
2: because
1: he
2: he'd be like, no, I'm not a dad yet. Well, the dad level in terms of having an adult son.
1: He's old enough to be a dad. He's my age.
2: Yeah, but he would have a kid who was probably, I don't know, like 10 or something like that.
1: But hypothetically, if he's my age, 47, he probably has a teenager, right? Yeah. Which is the American Pie. Like, that's straight down the middle right there.
2: Yeah, I guess they were teenagers in that movie, right? Yeah, supposedly.
1: Yeah.
2: Supposed to be, at least.
1: All right, so you are filling in for Ben Mulrooney.
2: Correct. Mr. Mulrooney called me this morning.
1: He sounded a little scratchy yesterday. That was him at the dog talent show in his neighborhood.
2: I don't know what he was doing with those dogs. If he was like, come on, look at my face and stuff.
1: But hang on, man, he had a busy weekend, right? You have some respect here, right? I'm going to call you out on this, all right?
2: I work with him closely.
1: Yeah, I know.
2: We live on the lack of respect.
1: Okay, well, he's not
2: survive
1: even...
2: Survive on
1: so that. I just feel like you're throwing him under the bus, right? On Saturday, he was in Montreal.
2: Yes.
1: Hosted a gala, the PJ Subban thing.
2: He's always doing stuff. PK. Right?
1: What I said. So he was doing that. And then he flew back and hosted the dog, who's got the cutest dog in our neighborhood show in his, like, block party in his neighborhood where he lives. Like the fact that, and I mentioned this to him yesterday, I'm like, the light and shade of your career, friend, the fact that you would go do a multi-million dollar gala to help kids, and then the next day you're back and going, all right, who's the cutest cocker spaniel on the street? That's wild stuff.
2: It is.
1: And
2: it
1: I
2: is.
1: Think that's where he lost his voice yesterday, like on the Sunday. Because he was probably projecting more than he usually would. Because at a gala, it's like probably all mic'd up and the whole thing. I don't know what the situation was with the dog talent show, but here we are.
2: Well, he sounded terrible this morning. He called me at 7:30 in the morning. And I was like, hello. I was like, oh, that's great.
1: You know, that's a learned habit, right?
2: Yeah.
1: Do you know how to call in sick? I'll give you the, I gotta boot London off the feed here in just a second here. But here's how, the perfect way to call in sick. If you're like, I'm not sick, but I just need a day to myself. Now, you may have a boss that will just give you a day, and that's fine. That's nice. Thanks, boss. But you may have a boss where you have to call them and like sound sick, you know, maybe like Ben.
2: Okay.
1: So what you do is you lay on your bed.
2: Yeah.
1: But you hang your head backwards over the bed.
2: Ah.
1: Right? You will instantly, I'm serious. Don't laugh here. I'm giving you honest, you will instantly sound congested, right?
2: Yes.
1: Because your head's backwards.
2: Yeah.
1: Right? There's also another tip I give people. This is a little bit more morbid. But remember, when you start a brand new job, you have four brand new grandparents you can kill off. If you need a day off. It's like,
2: it's
1: I started
2: true.
1: My new job. Sorry, my grandma died. Gotta go. You got four of those to go through.
2: Well, so all my grandparents are gone. Right. So there you go.
1: So hypothetically, if you start a new job next week, right? No, just say hypothetically, you walk into a job, no one knows who you are, what you've done, where you've been. You got four new grandparents.
2: What's the craziest excuse you've ever used?
1: To get off work?
2: Get off work.
1: Oh, explosive diarrhea.
2: Who hasn't used that one?
1: Who's going to say no to explosive diarrhea?
2: Exactly.
1: I was fine. Martha, worst excuse you've ever given to get a day off work. Don't lie.
2: Don't
1: the boss
2: lie,
1: is,
2: Martha.
1: The boss is listening, all right? What is it?
3: If you don't want me to lie, then I'll just say that I've never given an excuse.
1: Okay, all right, get out
2: She's
1: of here.
2: Too nice.
1: Weak, weak.
2: Martha's way too nice. I've said this many a time.
1: All right, we say goodbye to our friends at 980 CFPL in London. London Live with Mike Stubbs is next. And guess what? He's got the Butter Tart guy on his show this afternoon. Thanks, London. See ya. All right, back here with Mike Trelay.
2: He's the Butter Tart guy's making the rounds.
1: He really is. And you know,
2: I went to university with Mike Stubbs?
1: You did?
2: He's an old friend of mine, yeah.
1: Mike Stubbs, just to differentiate, Mike Stubbs, not the Butter Tart guy.
2: Not the Butter Tart, but the greatest voice in radio guy.
1: He's one of those deep voice guys?
2: Oh, how you doing? Yeah, he's like, he also does the London Knights games. So he's like,
1: he does
2: here's the London Knights play-by-play, Mike Stubbs. I was like, were you born with that voice? Yes.
1: Some people are. Some people will be.
2: Jeff Semple at Global Nationals got that voice.
1: Oh, yeah. Like you look at Jeff Semple, he's like, he looks 12 but sounds 70.
2: Yeah, exactly.
1: Right? It's the same thing. It's very strange. All right, you're in for Mr. Mulrooney coming up. What's on the show?
2: We've got a lot of stuff. We're going to be talking about vaping and these new regulations they're trying to put into school. We're talking about that.
1: I'm a 47-year-old vapor, and I want the flavors. Don't restrict it to
2: you know, that's part of the discussion.
1: Tobacco.
2: You have to respect that.
1: I want the watermelon strawberry. I don't know. Enforce the rules. Don't make me have to suffer.
2: And that's society for you. It's why I can't drive more than 100 on the highway.
1: It's kind of like butterscotch schnapps. It's like, oh, the kids might like it because it's sweet. But no, we have regulations in place to stop that problem, right?
2: But then again, if they have butternut schnapps as a teenager, then chances are they will throw up because it'll be so hideous and they will never want to touch it again in their life.
1: Man.
2: And that's the way it works.
1: I don't want to suggest bad things, but me as a 17-year-old with butterscotch schnapps in the freezer, greatest thing ever.
2: Oh, seriously?
1: Oh my God.
2: No, I think if I would have taken that, it would have been an ugly day.
1: All right, we say goodbye. The Ben Mulrooney Show is on your radio after 3 o'clock with Mike Drolet in the chair. My goodness, it's coming up next. Stay there.
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4: From the National Newsroom of the Canadian Press, I'm Karen Rebo. Seven more people in Ontario have been asked to isolate in relation to that global hantavirus outbreak related to an Atlantic cruise ship, although the Ontario ones are considered low-risk contacts.
5: That brings the total number of people being monitored in Ontario to 10, while six are isolating in Alberta and British Columbia and remain asymptomatic. They're all directed to isolate for 45 days out of an abundance of caution. Someone is considered low risk if they come into contact with one of the high-risk people. One person in Canada connected to the outbreak is no longer isolating in Quebec after the province's health ministry said they were deemed a low-risk contact. The number of positive cases internationally has grown to 11, including three deaths, although no cases have been reported in Canada. Naira Ahmed, The Canadian Press.
4: Foreign Affairs Minister Anita Anand has arrived in the Persian Gulf in a visit she says underscores how Canada is courting investment from Gulf countries while expressing solidarity with them after repeated retaliatory strikes by Iran. Anand told the Canadian Press she'll be working on the bilateral relationship with Qatar and the UAE to ensure strong economic and broader partnerships right across the board. The federal government is looking to strengthen ties on defense and security in the Persian Gulf as the U.S. and Israeli war on Iran continues to impact the Middle East and international energy markets. Members of British Columbia's Nurses Union have voted overwhelmingly to strike. The union's president says the prospect of a dispute should be alarming. She says the whole world will be watching when the FIFA World Cup begins next month. The talks between the government and the BC Nurses Union reached an impasse in April over issues including benefits, pay, and staffing shortages, and followed 6 months, the union said, of super frustrating negotiations. FBI Director Kash Patel has strongly denied reports of excessive drinking during a heated Senate hearing on Tuesday.
6: Patel has sued The Atlantic magazine over a recent profile of his leadership, including allegations he was sometimes so drunk his staff could not reach him.
7: Is it your testimony that those allegations are categorically false?
8: Unequivocally categorically false.
6: That set off fireworks with Democrat Chris Van Hollen.
9: I will not be tarnished by baseless allegations fraudulent statements from the media.
6: Patel shouted over Van Hollen.
9: Director, the only person that was slinging margaritas in El Salvador on the taxpayer dollar with a convicted gangbanging rapist was you.
6: Referring to the Maryland senator visiting a jailed Kilmar Abrego Garcia last year.
9: This so the only individual in this room that has been drinking on taxpayer dime during
7: are
9: the day
7: you polygraphing
9: is you.
7: Director Patel, come on.
6: Sagar Magani, Washington.
4: This is the Canadian Press. In sports, in the NHL playoffs, Zach Benson's power play goal early in the third period snapped a tie and lifted the Buffalo Sabres to a 3-2 victory over the Canadiens in Montreal on Tuesday. That ties their second-round playoff series at 2 games each. The Habs will go back to Buffalo for Game 5 Thursday. The night's other games saw the Vegas Golden Knights win 3-2 in overtime over the Anaheim Ducks. Vegas now leads the series 3-2. The Walter Cup Finals will get underway Thursday, and for the first time, the Professional Women's Hockey League will have a Canadian champion. The Montreal Victoire edged the two-time defending champion Minnesota Frost 2-1 in Tuesday's semifinal deciding Game 5 and will host the Ottawa Charge for the first 2 games of the final series. The Toronto Blue Jays erased a 5-0 deficit by scoring 5 runs in the 7th inning but lost 7-6 in 10 innings to the Tampa Bay Rays. From the Canadian Press, I'm Karen Rebo.
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11: Welcome in the noon hour of The Last Show. This is, I'm David Cooper. Alex Pearson is away. What's The Last Show, you might ask? Well, that's a program that airs on the very radio station you're listening to right now, weeknights, 7 p.m. in Toronto, 9 p.m. in London. And yours truly is the host. All right, let's talk the next 60 minutes. You'll learn a lot of stuff on the program. Here are some of the topics that we're going to cover. Schools are locking up cell phones. Many parents, many teachers are glad.

0: hypocrisy. Halfway through the hour, we'll pick those things apart with a genuine believer, someone from the National UFO Reporting Center. But don't worry, all you skeptics out there, I am not a believer. But maybe after tonight, I'll be convinced. Okay, those are some of the topics for the show. That is some of what we'll cover, some of what you'll learn. There will be more. Now, let's dive in. Here's a familiar scene, at least for those who eat shellfish. You go to the market, you buy a delicious live lobster, and then you pop it headfirst into the pot, probably feeling a little bad for what you've done to the poor creature. Well, a new study confirms it. Lobsters feel pain, suggesting you should feel a little bad and that it's scientifically justified. I am here with Eleftherios Kassioris, who is a biology and environmental science researcher at the University of Gothenburg in Sweden. Lefty, welcome to the show. I'm excited to talk lobster science.
1: Hello. I'm really happy to join you guys.
0: So I don't know if we have a common ancestor with a lobster that actually has a brain that functions like ours. So when we say it feels pain, what do we mean? Is this like analogous to human pain or is it something more primitive, more basic?
1: I would say it's a combination. So first of all, pain for me is something protective to make the animals feel that there is danger and to learn that they should avoid that because they will get hurt. So it's kind of more like that, which is, sounds primitive. But also, if you're learning, it means that you won't repeat your mistake again, which we do consciously as humans and unconsciously at the same time. So it's a combination of both, but it definitely it's not the same the way as we feel, because we will never be a lobster, unfortunately, although I would love to.
0: That would be fun. I've always wanted claws.
1: Yeah, for sure.
0: But look, people say lobsters have these simple nervous systems. They'll justify boiling them alive, saying it's not a big deal. But what does the science say about their nervous systems? How sophisticated are they actually?
1: So their nervous system might appear simple, but in fact, I was teaching today the nervous system of lobsters, and my students were impressed of how long it was and how it was all around the body, which they didn't expect. So it might look simple, but then they have individual dots on their nervous system called ganglia, where basically they act as individual brains, and they have 17 of them. So, and they can act independently. So is that primitive really? I don't know, but we can say for sure that, yeah, it might look different. They might not have one brain, but they have some power.
0: I don't want to admit to the following because I've read your research now, but suppose somebody who isn't me has in the past put a lobster in a pot. It sticks out its claws, and then the second you put it in, there's this really strong reflex in the tail where it kind of like rockets backward. Is that reflex, at least according to your research, kind of a pain response?
1: Exactly, because they register, we have these pain receptors, which are called nociceptors scientifically, and they register that something is happening to them, and they try to avoid the stimulus so they don't get hurt. And that's what you see, the escape response with the tail happens, basically. They try to avoid to get hurt.
0: And if you give lobsters like painkillers, will it actually numb the response, sort of implying that they do feel pain and that if we numb it, they don't react as much?
1: Exactly. That's what we wanted to test, because analgesics, they work on us and we stop feeling pain, for example, if we take aspirin. And I wanted to test the same on lobsters because it's one of the basic criteria to prove if animals experience pain. So this is why we gave them aspirin and lidocaine, which is used to numb your teeth, for example, during a dentist visit. So we wanted to see that exactly.
0: Now, you've used the term nociception a lot in your research. Can you unpack that in plain English? I'd never seen the word before, and I know it has to do a little bit between the difference between detecting harm, which animals can do, but then actually experiencing pain, which is subtly different.
1: Exactly. So nociceptors, they first detect the stimuli, and then in order for us to experience pain, and I use the word experience, why? Because as humans, if we burn ourselves, this mark will hurt, but the pain arises in the brain, the sensation of pain. It doesn't arise on the hand that got burned. It's the same for the animals. It means that except from the pain receptors that they will detect the stimuli, they have to have the brain or the capability to process this experience and learn from it or avoid it. And that's

0: one of the criteria also to prove pain.
1: So I guess you proved it. And what I'm hearing is that lobsters are people too. We probably shouldn't eat them, but there's going to be people listening that still continue to consume this tasty food. What would you have them do? How would you have them, you know, dispatch the lobster humanely? So yes, they're going to eat it, but it's sort of analogous to stunning animals before we butcher them in a farm. Is there something we can do to lessen the pain and make it less cruel?
0: We have to find methods that we kill them fast and humanely, meaning that they don't suffer. So we're testing these right now in our lab. But so far, if humans have a live lobster, my best recommendation is put it in the freezer because they go into coma because they're ectotherms, so they don't like cold and they cannot regulate the temperature. Say that they will slowly fall asleep and it might be less painful than boiling them alive. And for lobsters, I would suggest around 40 to 50 minutes before you thaw them and then eat them.
1: I've also heard that taking a knife between kind of the brain, the head, and just doing a swift motion like a chef's knife would kill them quickly. Is there actual evidence to suggest that works?
0: So yeah, that's called spiking in scientific terms. And as I said, if you remember, that it's a chain with a lot of brains. So you have to be really skilled to actually destroy all these little brains. So I would say not really, might still end up being painful, except if you're really skilled.
1: Okay, so the average person maybe shouldn't spike, but you should stun the lobster and get it to kind of hibernate a bit in the freezer for 40 minutes.
0: Exactly.
1: My girlfriend insists I do that, and I'm always like, I don't want to do that, but then I do. So I just want to put it out that she's right, and this is, at least according to science, the most humane way to dispatch the shellfish.
0: Sorry, I just want to add that there is another way. We can sell lobsters dead, and the industry can stun the animals with electrical stunners or other equipment, and then sell the animals dead also. That will be another solution.
1: That was going to be my next question. Is there something you would want the industry to know? I'm glad you answered it.
0: Yeah.
1: But look, if lobsters can suffer, should we be eating them? Should I feel bad about eating them, or no worse than any other animal?
0: I will say it's up to each person to decide if they want to eat animals or not. I personally eat lobsters, but I try to kill them humanely before I do so. And I also like the idea of being a reducitarian, where you willingly reduce the meat consumption, so you make animals suffer, and also you help the planet because climate change.
1: Interesting. So, like, just consume less. You're not being hard-lined about it, but try, you know, maybe lobsters a once a quarter special treat.
0: Exactly.
1: Look, we've been talking a lot about whether they can feel pain, but you study lobsters in your research. Are there any other fascinating lobster facts you want us to know?
0: They have pretty gorgeous eyes, I would say. Their eyes are so complex, and the way that they move, it's fascinating to me. So I would definitely study the eyes after that, maybe.
1: All right. You've got gorgeous eyes, young lobster. Don't get any ideas, though.
0: Yeah.
1: Eleftherios Kasioris is a biology and environmental science researcher at the University of Gothenburg in Sweden. Lefty, I've enjoyed this chat. Thank you so much for being on the show.
0: Thank you.
1: Coming up, schools are locking up students' phones, but the results on students' health and learning are stranger than expected. I'm David Cooper. Alex Pearson is away. That up next.
2: What happened last night?
3: Waking up in your bed after drinking too much can be embarrassing.
2: Did I puke on the bar table?
3: But it is better than waking up in a jail cell.
2: $100 on pizza? 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
3: So no matter how many questionable decisions you make during a night out...
2: Oh no, I called her 8 times?
3: Don't make the decision to drink and drive.
2: Get it together, dude.
3: A message from Chorus Radio.
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16: 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And I know everyone says they're different, but I like to have conversations with unique people that are passionate about unique things. Like, what is happiness? What makes a good parent? Or what is going on with that asteroid flinging at us from across the galaxy? The Last Show with David Cooper, weeknights from 7 to 9 p.m.
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1: What happens when a school takes away every student's phone? You'd think immediate improvements to learning, right? Well, not exactly. What happens is not instantly genius children the second you yank their phones, but over time, some interesting benefit for the kids. That starts to happen. I'm here with Thomas D., a professor at Stanford University, who knows all about this. Tom, welcome to the show.
17: It's great to be here. Thanks for having me.
1: So I don't have kids. I haven't exactly been following the debate here. Let's start with this. What exactly is a phone pouch policy? And how is it different from, let's say, a teacher yelling at kids and saying, put your phone away?
17: Well, we've seen phone bans proliferate in schools across the country over the last few weeks. But there's quite a bit of variety about how schools are banning phones. Many are just saying, hey, you're not allowed to use your phones in school. Keep them on you. But they have what they call a no-show policy. Now, the concern with that is, you know, their students will still access their phones. They're unevenly enforced. So to really identify what is the impact of restricting the in-school use of phones, we partnered with a company that's been selling these lockable pouches because they much more unambiguously restrict phone use. And we could actually verify that using data from cell phone towers that identified and geolocated pings from phones.
1: Interesting. So it's an actual product. It locks the phone away for the day, and you can verifiably know whether students are able to defeat it or not, as opposed to a school where they say, don't use your phone, and then the kid might do it in the bathroom or when the teacher's not looking.
17: Yeah, but never underestimate the ingenuity of youth. They do find some ways around this. And somehow this heartened me about the kids. Like, the kids are all right, because they were doing things like buying burner phones to slip in the pouches or finding phone-shaped rocks, etc. But still, the overall effect is that when schools adopt really binding centralized collection, we see a sharp reduction in phone use.
1: We hear how awful, in some cases, phones can be for kids' attention, for distraction, for all sorts of things. This is what gets reported. And so you would think the second you remove phones from a school, you just get immediate benefits. It would be a utopia. The schools that we remember as kids, I'm slightly being sarcastic right now, but you would think the benefits would be immediate. What did you actually find?
17: Well, we did not find that. And I think that's led to some confusion and discussion in the public discourse about this research. What we did find was that the clearest effect of banning phones involved some short-term disruption. Disciplinary incidents in schools increase quite clearly. And that can reflect two broad mechanisms. One is that teachers and principals simply have to enforce these new rules, which could create some behavioral incidents. But secondarily, some kids may have been sitting there complacently because they could access their phone and scroll, and in the absence of that affordance, might be more prone to act out.
1: So all is not lost, I hope. This one negative thing, are there positives? I mean, I'm sort of giving away the meat here, but over time, is there a positive?
17: There are a few indications of positive results. First of all, the disciplinary increase I described appears to be concentrated just in the first year. And if you follow schools out two more years, the disciplinary problems return to baseline. The most encouraging finding we see is we were able to also get data on what are called social emotional surveys, and had one measure of students' just self-reported sense of well-being. And we found that in the first year of the ban, that dropped as disciplinary problems were increasing. But when we go two more years out, we see that that measure of well-being is actually above what we would predict at baseline. But at the same time, we don't really see meaningful effects on attendance, on classroom attention, on experiences of online bullying, or any meaningful impact on test scores.
1: Interesting. Well-being, what does it actually mean specifically? Does it just mean mood, social life, lower stress? I guess all of it, more, something else?
17: Yeah, it's several survey questions that we related to exactly those constructs that we formed into an index. And I should mention, for the fellow science nerds out here, we also pre-registered this analysis. Like, before we did the analysis, we identified all of these measures and our data and our design, and posted all of that to a public registry before we conducted the analysis. And so that's to get around growing concern many of us have about p-hacking in science research. So the idea was to lash ourselves to the mast in terms of what we were studying before we had a peek at what the results actually were.
1: Interesting. Okay, so no meaningful changes to the students' academics? Is that what you're telling me?
17: That's what we're seeing so far. And so this is where I think there's been some public confusion because, obviously these results are sobering. And there's some question of, well, how do we make sense of this? And I guess the way I see this is, obviously these results are disappointing, but we need to dig further to think about what they mean. So, for example, why did we not see test score gains when we might have expected recapturing kids' attention in real time would generate learning gains? Well, it could be that phone bans don't go far enough, right? That there's still digital devices in schools. Kids are sitting there with Chromebooks and laptops and finding other ways to engage with their peers socially and be distracted. But there are some people who argue that we're overstating. There's a kind of moralizing panic around devices and social media and youth. And our study doesn't speak to that, but I think it underscores the need for sort of further research. Could also be that kids are shifting their social media use to outside of school and more intensively, engaging online when they're not in school. And that has some kind of effect that dwarfs any gains that might accrue within schools.
1: It's interesting that there's this possibility that we've been vilifying phones in school too much. The benefits are there, notably well-being. I think that's hugely important, but the benefits may not be what people would think, I guess, is what you're saying?
17: Yeah, and I guess my fondest hope is we'll do something we usually fail to do in education and policy generally, which is to recognize with humility and honesty, we don't know everything we need to know right now to do sensible policymaking in this space. And so we need to continue to study these reforms, get more and better data and rigorous designs to see different policies work? Is it about how they're messaged to students? We can build towards realizing student potential. Because I think part of the broader context here, too, is we know students' learning suffered dramatically in the wake of the COVID-19 pandemic. But there's a growing awareness that a downward trend in student learning actually began well before the pandemic, right around 2013. So this is part of the broader context for this, is how do we understand that inflection point when our students, the hard-fought gains in learning we saw in the earlier part of this century, began to dissipate? Some people point to social media, but there are other candidate explanations as well.
1: I know you're saying what we're talking about demands nuance, and it's complex, and it's no simple answers, but in service of radio, what would you want parents and schools to know based on your data and research, not based on speculating or based on platitudes or based on what they think phones in school are all about?
17: Well, I would say, look, these results are clearly sobering, but I think we should persist in trying to understand the impact of digital devices and access on youth development. So that might involve a sober inquiry into the use of laptops and Chromebooks in schools as well. It's a little frustrating to see people try to go off into binaries based on this one early study that raises as many questions as it provides answers.
1: And I guess for me, it's don't expect magic when it comes to school cell phone bans. There are benefits, but they might not be what you'd expect. Well, Tom, I've enjoyed the chat. Thanks so much for being on the show.
17: It was such a pleasure to be here. Thanks for having me.
1: Thomas D. is a professor at Stanford University. Do you like what you've been hearing and want to see video clips of it? Well, The Last Show is on social media. We're on platforms like TikTok, YouTube, and Instagram. Our handle is lastshow.pizza. That's lastshow.pizza. 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If you do, you can see video clips of the show. Things like psychologists trying to explain human behavior while I test their patients in real time. 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Our handle, one more time, lastshow.pizza. Coming up, the Pentagon has released UFO files. More to come, but what's actually in them? Exciting mystery, evidence, aliens, or just government paperwork? I am David Cooper, in for Alex Pearson. We'll be back.
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3: The Pentagon has declassified new UFO files, including things the government's held back for years. But with them opening up the UFO filing cabinet, suddenly everyone's out here acting like an amateur Mulder from the X-Files. But what's actually in these documents? Evidence, mystery, government bureaucracy, or perhaps all three? Well, we're going to discuss that with the CTO at the National UFO Reporting Center, Christian Stepien. Christian, welcome to the show.
4: Well, I'm glad to be here. Thanks for inviting me.
3: I'm glad you're here. I feel like you're well qualified to help me interpret some of the stuff that I've seen released. Before we get all spooky and conspiratorial, what exactly did the government release here? Like, what are some of the highlights?
4: Yeah, so they released 164 or so files, about 28 videos, various images. You know, if you look at it as a whole, there's nothing in there that's earth-shattering. You know, a lot of people have been waiting for the big reveal, right? When we're going to find out what's been buried deep dark in the deep dark corners of the Pentagon and, you know, the final proof of alien life. But that's not in there. What we've gotten is basically a lot of stuff that has previously been available. So a lot of FBI files that have been previously floating around that have come out through the Freedom of Information Act requests. Some of the Apollo stuff and the Gemini stuff has been known. And, you know, there are some new things in there, like there are some new Department of Defense videos taken from drones over Iraq and other places in the Middle East that are interesting. But again, nothing conclusive that, you know, says, hey, there's definitely aliens out there.
3: Is the sad truth, like with most things, when you strip away all the secrecy, most of the things governments hold on to is just boring bureaucracy and paperwork? Like, if we were to declassify everything the government had today, I feel like 99% of it would just be like boring paperwork.
4: Yeah, you might be right about the 99%, but then there's that 1%, right? That's sure. What we're all after.
3: Yeah, and I guess my question is there anything resembling that 1% in what they've released today?
4: Yeah, it probably is some kind of a ratio like that, whether it's 95 to 5 or 99 to 1, whatever it is. But at the National UFO Reporting Center, we get reports every day. And what's really interesting, too, is that the day the Pentagon released all this stuff, like our reports went through the roof. So I think the whole idea of UFOs hit the American psyche, and we were just flooded with about, you know, five times as many reports as we usually get. So people were out there thinking about UFOs a lot. But we get, you know, the reports that we get can sometimes be extremely dramatic. I mean, we're talking about people who see, you know, large, structured, you know, unmistakable craft, some kind of technological craft. And some of the more common ones are things like giant triangles, right, that have been reported since the 80s that are the sizes of houses, the sizes of SUVs, or even tractor trailers floating over their house silently. And then in a split second, you know, flying off to the horizon at speeds that no human technology can match. So what's interesting about the UFO files is that there's nothing in there that matches anything about what we hear about. Uh-huh. You know, we're here, what they're releasing is some small, you know, videos of tiny little things that could be drones or possibly camera anomalies on the moon, possibly something we don't know. You know, the images are going to be analyzed, but we're not getting, like, the government's, we've got to believe that they have something on some of the things that we're being told about, right?
5: Sure.
4: Not just that they've never heard. They've certainly heard about it. Arrow's heard about it.
5: I mean, if you're getting the reports, I'm sure they've at the very least gotten the reports.
4: Yeah, they've got to be getting the reports. And even some of the pilots, you know, have reported some pretty dramatic stuff.
5: Sure. You know. Now, why do you think the government's doing it? They say it's about transparency, but from your perspective, does this feel like a really meaningful dump of classified material on the subject?
4: It feels like a first step to me.
5: Okay.
4: I mean, it's meaningful in the sense that it happened, right? This is something that hasn't happened in a long, long time. So, you know, there is an honest effort going on out there, and we've been in touch with the folks at Arrow and have been somewhat advising them on what to look for and things like that. But, you know, previously to this, there was no coordinated government effort to go out and try and find all the files. And really, that's what a lot of their effort is, just trying to find this stuff, right? All of these various compartmentalized agencies like the FBI, the CIA.
5: They're locked in a vault somewhere, not digitized? Like, are these files old and paper only for now?
4: I don't know. I have a feeling they're probably uncovering some paper files and maybe some filing cabinets are somewhere in a deep, dark basement somewhere that they haven't gotten to yet. Some are certainly digitized. But, you know, at least they're trying. I do believe that the guys at Arrow, and especially with the new director, John Kozlowski, are making an honest effort to try and find whatever they can and get it out there. I do think that there's probably still some agencies, you know, that have some of the top secret stuff that, you know, are going to resist and not want to release the files. So this ongoing battle of, you know, transparency versus the people who want to keep things a secret is still going on.
5: Is there anything in this dump that's worth looking at, or is it just more of the same, like a radar from a plane with something blurry, stuff like that's been declassified before? Is there any one item in there that you would recommend people to go check out?
4: I mean, it's interesting stuff, you know. If you've never seen some of the old reports from the 40s and 50s, they're certainly interesting to go look at. I mean, you've got reports of pilots seeing cylindrical craft in 1947, people seeing discs in the early 40s and 50s and 60s and things like that. So it's interesting, I'll say that. But what you're not going to find is, like, you're not going to go scoping out all these documents and diving through them all and finding some proof.
5: You're not going to see, like, that aliens visited the White House in the 1960s and brokered a deal over something. It's nothing as salacious as that.
4: There's no picture of an alien shaking President Eisenhower's hand or anything like that. I you know, if people want to see the dramatic stuff, they should come to our website.
5: Yeah.
4: And go to our data bank and click on the Tier 1 reports, and then they'll see some dramatic stuff. I mean, we're talking about, you know, big craft close to people doing incredible maneuvers. We don't have any of that in the government file release. So
5: what makes a document, a report, a video, an image genuinely interesting to you? What could have been in this current dump, or what could be in the next round of document dumps by the Pentagon that would really make you say, hey, this is something worth paying attention to?
4: You know, it's kind of common sense. It's the things that just blow your mind when you hear about them, you know?
5: Yeah.
4: I mean, we get a lot of reports that people are submitting from things that happened to them back in the 60s, for instance. You know, people are getting older and the UFO stigma is kind of vaporizing. So people are feeling more free to talk about these things with their family and even to go out and look for someplace to kind of report their stories. And, you know, we're talking dramatic flying saucer. I mean, there's no other way to describe it. Flying saucer sightings where, you know, big metallic discs would be hovering in somebody's yard with flashing lights circling, you know, the classic 50s, 60s movie flying saucer. These things were actually seen by a lot of people and they are sincere. You know, we can tell, we have a sense when somebody's trying to pull our leg or when they're trying to be sincere. Well,
5: just because someone has a sincerely held belief doesn't mean that their belief is true. And so people could believe they saw something and experienced something.
4: They could.
5: Yeah.
4: But when you get thousands and thousands of them telling you the same thing and describing the same thing, like the triangles I was describing before.
5: Sure.
4: You know, I mean, these are huge craft. You know, they could be 100 feet on a side. Sometimes people have described them as the size of football fields. And they don't, you know, describe the Star Trek Enterprise or things they've seen, you know, from Star Wars. They describe like these very specific models of UFO triangles, discs, and lots of orbs. There's lots of orbs flying around out there.
5: Well, the Pentagon has just done a dump of recently declassified UFO files. And when we come back, now that these files are public, what do we actually do with them? Do we investigate them? Do we debunk them? Do we believe them? Do we panic? Or do we just admit the sky is weirder than the government has been telling us? Well, that's what we're going to continue to talk about here with Christian Stepien, the CTO of the National UFO Reporting Center. I am David Cooper. Alex Pearson is away.
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3: The Pentagon has recently declassified UFO documents. And now that these files are public, the hard part comes. What do we do with them? How do we interpret them? Do we investigate them? Debunk them? Do we believe it? Do we panic? These are the sorts of questions we're going to answer here with Christian Stepien, the CTO from the National UFO Reporting Center. Christian, welcome back to the show.
4: Glad to be here. Thanks.
3: So there's always like the day after a government dumps something that's declassified, not even in the UFO space, could be some weapons program from the 60s that surprises you, could be Cold War era stuff that's pretty shocking. Mm-hmm. How do we interpret something like this the next day? Do we just believe it's UFOs? Do we remain skeptical? What do you do when you get a document like this?
4: Oh, we remain skeptical. You know, we at the National UFO Reporting Center, let's get this out there. We certainly believe in non-human intelligence and some kind of non-human piloted craft. We've personally talked to enough people and seen enough reports that we're convinced beyond the shadow of a doubt that these things exist.
3: Okay.
4: Now, you know, what do you do with the government files? You know, you take them as a piece of the puzzle, I think. You know, there's some interesting stuff in there, and there's some fairly mysterious stuff. And, you know, I think the whole point of what the government is saying is that we don't know what these things are. You know, they're basically saying, hey, we've got this video or we've got this report from the 40s or the 50s, and we can't tell you what this is. We can't tell you if it's alien. We can't tell you if it's some kind of optical camera malfunction. We can't tell you if it's a bird. You know, we just don't know. And so what's happening now, I think, is that, you know, the whole UFO community and the news media and everybody is basically devouring these reports, and people are, you know, ingesting them and running them through AI.
3: Yes.
4: And we'll see. There's going to be a lot of attention on them. And so if there's something in there to find, people will find it. But we also have to remember that this is just the first dump. You know, we're hoping to get a lot more. And the expectation is that the stuff that's coming is going to be better. So we're hoping to see some more high-def videos, some more really dramatic stuff. But time will tell whether that actually comes out or not.
3: Is there a healthy middle ground between it's definitely intelligent aliens visiting us and it's definitely true, and then the opposite point of view where nothing strange has ever happened, it's all BS, it's just a weather balloon? Is there a healthy middle ground to exist in? Because that's where I feel I exist. You know, I invited you as a guest. You're from the National UFO Reporting Center. Obviously, you've got, you know, pretty strong views on this. I don't necessarily share them, but I'm kind of skeptical. I'm okay holding up my hands and saying, I don't know. Is there a healthy middle ground to kind of live here in terms of how you view this stuff?
4: I think everybody has to make up their own mind. You know, there was an interesting study done where they took scientists and they kind of cataloged how much time they've actually spent studying the subject of UFOs. And there was a clear correlation between how much time they've spent looking at the evidence, reading the books, you know, going to sites like ours and going through reports, and how much they came to the conclusion that there was really something out there that we didn't build, right?
3: But correlation isn't causation. They may have spent that time because they believed it to begin with, right? It's a possibility, at least.
4: I think the study showed that there was a change in their belief as they got more deeply into it.
3: Okay.
4: But you're right. I mean, there is a tremendous amount of data out there. There's a tremendous amount of sensor readings and radar tracks and all kinds of stuff. You know,
3: yeah.
4: You know, the people who are, I've talked to some of the people who are on the Nimitz that saw were involved in the famous 2004 case out there where they saw the Tic Tac that David Fravor went out and got close to. And, you know, they were picking these things up on radar going from 80,000 feet down to 10,000 feet in a split second. Mm-hmm. And nothing can do that. And they thought, well, maybe this is a radar malfunction, but then they got their eyes on it. I mean, David Fravor actually saw it with his own eyes and chased it around. So there was something real there.
5: Yeah.
4: I personally think the evidence is going to eventually be clear to most people, probably not everyone, that there is some kind of non-human intelligence doing something here.
5: I hope you're right. I would love to believe that.
4: Yeah.
5: Let's get onto this one, because when people hear declassified UFO files, like they read just the headline, mm-hmm. they'll assume that the government has finally admitted to something huge. You know, if I were just on a major news website, I saw the headline, kept on moving on. What would you want people to know who don't really know about all this stuff when they see a headline like that?
4: Well, I would first say the government hasn't revealed anything huge to us with this dump, but it's more of a political administrative step. I think that's the huge development here, that again, that this has actually happened, you know, that it's not being treated like some insane, crazy subject anymore. People are taking it seriously. Even some of the old photos from NASA, you know, they're going back and retrieving the original negatives for those. And they're going to do some serious scientific analysis on those to see what some of these anomalies that were taken in some of these pictures over the moon really are.
5: Anything you think we can look forward to in the next round of releases? Or you think it's going to be more of the same?
4: I don't know personally. I mean, we know of certainly lots of cases where the government must have records. You know, some of the UFO incursions over nuclear missile sites in the 60s, the Phoenix Lights.
5: Those ones are interesting.
4: There's a huge UFO scene over Vandenberg Air Force Base that, you know, was seen by plenty of military personnel and reported. There's got to be records of that kind of stuff. So what we're hoping is that they're going to find them and release them, and we'll see. You know, there's also, going back to the Nimitz case, you know, the people who were on the Nimitz testified to the fact that some unnamed personnel landed on the ship in a helicopter and confiscated all the hard drives with all of the radar tapes, which would be the hard proof that everybody's looking for. So there is still some effort going on to abscond and hide all this stuff. So our hope is that they break through that, right? They can maybe get those hard drives and find out what's on them.
5: Sometimes when people who pore over documents like this, they can fall perhaps too far in the deep end. Are there any rules to reading UFO files responsibly?
4: Just common sense. Just use your common sense, honestly.
5: Well, the problem with common sense is
4: there's absolutely, people misidentify things all the time. You can always have that in your back pocket and saying, you know, just because a single report talks about something doesn't mean it wasn't misidentified or it wasn't a balloon or a flock of birds or something like that. There's plenty of those out there, but there are also plenty of dramatic, you know, very close range sightings of things, you know, from very qualified observers that just, there's no possible explanation for them other than some kind of non-human technology.
5: Well, no, you know, you could have other explanations. There's always some explanation that is non-alien.
4: Not really.
5: Well, how about this? Someone had large language model computers in the 1940s. They kept them a secret, and every image you've ever seen, every video you've ever seen has been generated by an AI that someone had, you know, back in the 40s.
4: In the 40s?
5: I'm not saying it's the explanation. I'm just saying there are other explanations, Christian.
4: I've not heard that one before.
5: It's okay. I just made it up right now. I'm just saying there is always another explanation.
4: Yeah.
5: We can't say that just because we don't have an explanation that gives evidence to the one that we think is true. Right? I actually don't know what's in those files. I'm willing to believe this stuff.
4: Yeah, the files are one thing, but, you know, there's a lot of, like I said, the files are a tiny droplet in the volume of UFO evidence that's out there. It's just a small slice of what people know about and has been reported over the years. So,
5: Christian, it's been a joy talking to you. You've given me a lot to think about. Thanks for being on the show.
4: Yeah, thanks. And if anybody's ever seen a UFO, please come to our site and report it. National UFO Reporting Center, UFOCenter.com. We're trying to prove as much of this as we possibly can. Your story is important.
5: Christian Stampion is the CTO of the National UFO Reporting Center. Christian, thank you again.
4: Yeah, thanks, David.
5: That is a wrap on the hour. Thanks for tuning in. Alex Pearson's away. I'm David Cooper. 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It's been a great joy. If you're still around, we'll catch you tonight. 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
0: From the National Newsroom of the Canadian Press, I'm Karen Rebo. Canadian officials now say 16 people in three provinces are in isolation after being linked to a hantavirus outbreak from some ill passengers from a South Atlantic cruise. Health officials in Ontario, Alberta, and British Columbia say the 16 are voluntarily doing so, and none are reporting any symptoms. The number rose Tuesday after Ontario's Ministry of Health asked seven more people to keep to themselves, although all are considered low-risk contacts. They're in addition to the three in Ontario who were asked to isolate after potentially being exposed to the virus while traveling and are considered high-risk. Another six are isolating in Alberta and BC. There were more than 140 people aboard that boat. There are 11 reported cases worldwide, including three people from the cruise ship who died. A doctor says a French woman sick with hantavirus after being infected on the ship is now critically ill and being treated with an artificial lung. Nearly half of all telecom customers say they won't use artificial intelligence for any of their phone and internet service needs.
1: That's the upshot from new global research by Ipsos Canada, which was shared Tuesday during a presentation at the 25th Annual Canadian Telecom Summit in Toronto. The role of AI in telecom, from network development to customer service, is one of the key themes at this year's conference, which wraps up today. The research firm's Cameron McFadden says satisfaction is lacking among telecom customers in their usage of AI, but there is an opportunity for companies to improve. He says customers generally still prefer to speak with a human when dealing with a complex issue. However, many are open to using AI to research plan pricing and help them decide whether to switch providers. Rob Westgate, The Canadian Press.
0: The four astronauts who captured the world's attention during a journey to the far side of the moon last month will bring their space lore to Ottawa today. Canadian Jeremy Hansen and his American Artemis II crewmates have a series of events in the capital, including a meeting with Prime Minister Mark Carney and a visit to the Canadian Museum of Nature to meet with some school students. The 10-day mission took the crew farther from Earth than any humans before them. And SpaceX is rolling out a new and improved rocket, touted to be the most powerful yet. The rocket test flight is set for the SpaceX launch site in Starbase, Texas this month.
6: SpaceX set to debut a new version of the world's most powerful reusable rocket and spacecraft in a flight test that's scheduled for May 19th. Engineers have taken lessons from nearly a dozen earlier flights. The flight's success could be key to NASA's ongoing plan to return astronauts to the moon's surface and create a permanent moon base, building upon NASA's successful Artemis II lunar mission and flyby test flight. Michelle Franzen, ABC News.
0: This is the Canadian Press. In sports, the Montreal Canadiens and the Buffalo Sabres are all tied at two games apiece now in their second-round NHL playoff series. The Sabres evened things up with a 3-2 win in Montreal last night, thanks in part to a fluky tying goal from Buffalo forward Tage Thompson that deflected off the glass and bounced in the net. Montreal forward Cole Caulfield spoke about the stroke of bad luck.
7: Yeah, it sucks, honestly. We played a pretty good game, obviously. But to see a fluke goal like that go in, it's obviously not the bounce you want.
0: The Knights' other game saw the Vegas Golden Knights win 3-2 in overtime over Anaheim to take a 3-2 lead in their series. In the Professional Women's Hockey League playoffs, the Walter Cup final series will feature two Canadian teams this year after the Montreal Victoire edged the two-time defending champion Minnesota Frost 2-1 in last night's deciding Game 5. Montreal will host the Ottawa Charge for the first of two games of the best of five. From the Canadian Press, I'm Karen Rebo.
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0: Show.
1: So I got a call, 7:30 this morning. I thought it was going to be better. I don't feel that great. I sound terrible. I was like, who is this? Oh, it was Ben Mulrooney calling. Oh, God, this isn't going to be good. So I guess, Ben, you're not coming into work after saying, how many times did he say yesterday, Joy? Oh, I'll just have a good night's sleep and I'll be fine.
2: At least 10 times.
1: At least 10 times. You're selling it as 20 at least. He was saying that all day yesterday. Oh, yeah, no. I just have this thing from the weekend, you know, there. I was in Montreal and I'll be fine tomorrow. And, you know, he sounded okay throughout the show, sort of up and down a little bit. But, you know, he went home and then I get that call. So Ben is, I'm guessing, truly sick. I don't know. I mean, I'm not the doctor. I didn't know. But, you know, I was thinking about it. I was like, well, maybe this is the way to

0: When you smoke, you heat the tobacco leaf. Vapes, you're heating a liquid that has extracted nicotine, flavors, and some other chemicals in there. And so what it does is that aerosol, you know, most people call that sort of the mist or the vapor. Well, that carries the nicotine down into your lungs, just like smoke does. But what you don't have is you don't have the same level of carcinogens and other sort of nasty toxic chemicals as cigarettes. You still have a fair amount of toxic chemicals. So, look, this has been like a big debate out there, and we've had trouble understanding a simple concept. That is that vaping is less harmful than smoking, but it can still be harmful. So if you've got, you know, folks listening that have smoked for 20, 30 years, switching to vaping completely is likely to lower their health risk. For the rest of the folks that have never smoked and are young kids growing up who sort of have dropped cigarettes 10, 20 years ago, they're not just taking them up at all, then it's likely to increase their risk.
1: So we know about the flavors. They have all these wild flavors out there. But in terms of what's actually in this liquid, it's, I mean, obviously there's nicotine in it, but a lot of people don't realize, I mean, formaldehyde, arsenic, lead, those aren't good things.
0: That's right. Yep. So you've got what happens is when you heat things, chemical reactions occur. And so it's not just the nicotine. It's, you know, when they talk about flavor, you know, they're not like squeezing the juice from cherries and putting them in your e-liquid. These are sort of chemical, combinations and cocktails. And when you heat those things, sometimes when it connects with the metal in the vapes and things like that, it can shed some of those heavy metals that aren't good for us. So to be absolutely clear, if someone is vaping regularly and they do it for a long time, we're quite concerned about respiratory risks and cardiovascular risks from nicotine. So this is not a safe, healthy activity. It's just that nothing is quite as bad as smoking.
1: And just to be clear, when we're talking about one of those vape cartridges, it's equivalent to, I read, is it 20 cigarettes?
0: Well, it really depends. So vapes have changed, you know. And by the way, like vaping is a popular form of cannabis, THC.
1: Yeah.
0: So this is a... Look, there's a reason why it's popular. It sits in your pocket. It doesn't stink. It's ready for you. Mm-hmm. It has flavors. It's cheaper. All you have to do is puff, and it has a little sensor, and it emits what you want. So in some ways, it's a really convenient drug delivery device, which is why people use it not just for nicotine. But does it have a lot of nicotine? Absolutely. And some of your listeners will have heard of Juul. That was the cigarette that burst through the gates. Well, what Juul did is they changed the chemistry. They actually add an acid to that liquid. And what it meant was is that it reduced sort of the harshness of inhaling lots of nicotine. It got it deep into your lungs in higher concentrations and made it easier to inhale. So they actually unlocked a little chemical switch there. And most of the products on the market now have what we call nicotine salts. It has that acid that changes the chemistry. And can it deliver and be as addictive as smoking? I used to say no 10 years ago. I think the answer is yes.
1: So you've changed how you view how these things work.
0: Well, absolutely. I mean, they've changed the product. And you know what the guys at Juul did? They went back and read the tobacco company documents and figured out how they tried to change the chemistry of smoke. And so they did that. And now it's a double-edged sword. If a smoker's trying to quit and they're hoping that their vape competes with the smoke, well, that's a good thing. If you're talking about the 14-year-old that's trying vaping now, well, those vapes, I believe, are more addictive than they were 10 years ago. So that's the double-edged sword in terms of nicotine delivery.
1: So we know that between 2016 and 19, the youth vaping rates in Canada roughly doubled. It's worse now, is it not? It does not take much to go to any high school, any school in the city, in any city across this country. You'll see kids outside vaping away.
0: So we're at about 22% of high school kids that vape, and it's just under about 1 out of 10 that vape every day. So it hit its peak right before the pandemic.
1: Yeah.
0: It dropped a little bit, but it basically survived the pandemic, and we're only a little bit further down from where we were at that absolute peak. And that was a perfect storm of factors. You had Juul and the change in nicotine delivery that I just talked about. And then we changed the law where we said, yep, you can sell them with nicotine. You can advertise them in stores. As soon as that happened, didn't see a lot more adults using them. We saw a lot more kids. And within about a year, the government said, whoops, and started to close down some of that marketing. But the cows had already left the barn at that point.
1: Well, let's talk about the impact in a second, because, there are some medical impacts, obviously. But

0: Canada is right now introducing a new national K to 12 standard for substance use prevention, basically talking about how to get kids to stop vaping. Do you think it'll work? They're saying that they're going to be trying a new sort of one size. They're replacing the sort of the one size fits all thing with more appropriate strategies targeting young kids, different things that they're using, educational stuff, because they know that, you know, suspensions don't work. Police involvement doesn't work. That stuff just increases the use when you make it illegal. Like when you, oh, it's it's illicit. I got to use it. How worried are you for what do you think about this idea about a new national prevention program, and how worried are you for our future here?
1: Look, I have three kids. I've been in schools. It's the hardest audience and crowd I've ever talked to when you're talking to 500, 14-year-olds.
0: But amen to that.
1: Yeah, we need to be talking to our kids, whether it's your parent or whether it's schools. We can't do enough of that. But let's be clear. I wouldn't put the responsibility on our kids. When you have something that has juicy bubble gum or cotton candy flavor, it's got a screen that you can play games on it, and it has one of the most addictive drugs in there. I think the best approach isn't to put that on the table and tell the kid, you shouldn't like this, don't use it. The key is to make it less appealing to kids in the first place.
0: Yeah.
1: And so, that's the rule of sort of governments and agencies. And that's why we're still a decade later talking about things like, should we take candy flavors out of e-cigarettes?
0: And
1: we have this new generation of vapes. And let me be clear, these things can help smokers to quit. I would argue that smokers don't need to play games on their vape
0: to help
1: them to quit. But we know that those things are going to make the products more appealing to kids. And we still have, really issues like this to mop up, I think.
0: All right, well, let's continue this conversation after the break. I'm speaking with David Hammond from the University of Waterloo about vaping and the dangers. And after the break, let's talk about something a lot of us love, popcorn. But this is not the popcorn that you're going to want. It's the one you're going to want to avoid at all costs. That's next on the Ben Mulrooney Show.
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0: Welcome back to the Ben Mulrooney Show. I'm Mike Drolet filling in for Ben. Walk into any school in this country and you can and ask what the number one problem is. It's really not fights. It's not skipping class. It's vaping in the bathrooms, hallways. When teachers turn their back, kids are vaping. We've got 14-year-olds waking up in the middle of the night because they're in withdrawal. It's not safer than smoking. It's just, it's different. It's a different type of, it's addiction. But if we don't wake up, we're going to look back on this moment and wonder how we let an entire generation get hooked on nicotine again when we knew it was dangerous. And the answer is going to be simple. We just didn't take it seriously until it was too late. So we're still talking with David Hammond from the University of Waterloo, who has been looking into this probably more than anybody in this country, I would imagine. There's a number of people researching it, but David has been focused on this since the early days of vaping. So, David, we do have this new national K-12 standard for substance use prevention that they're going to be putting into place. Let's ask it. I want to ask this question again. Do you think it's going to work?
1: I mean, it's the sort of thing that I would never argue against, but it's insufficient on its own. And like, you know, whether kids have access to these products and other types of substances, whether they're easy to get, whether they're, you know, whether they look like something a 14 or 15 year old wants to use. I mean, you know, one of the most common reasons why kids vape is flavors. They smell, and it smells like a, when I was a kid, we had these little stickers we'd trade and you scratch them. They'd smell like strawberries. Well, guess what? Vape aerosol smells really good. And so there's a limit of trying to tell young kids, don't be tempted by this, you know, don't try it. We want to have that conversation with kids, but you know, you put anything in front of someone that looks really good and really tasty and really fun, and they're likely to try it. And then once you try it, that's where the nicotine takes over. So it's a good idea, but it's insufficient on its own.
0: Remember 5 years ago when the federal government said that they were going to ban those flavor capsules? They were going to ban them? You know, they haven't banned them yet, right? What is going on with that?
1: Well, you'll have to ask the federal government. They went, you know, as far as you can go without passing the actual law or regulation. You know, they filled out the paperwork. Look, I actually think that this is one of the things that gives vaping a black eye. You know, like there are hundreds, if not thousands, of different flavors. And I mean, it's like I said, you know, double bubble, cereal milk flavor, dragon's breath, every candy that you can imagine. Like most adult smokers, it's not going to make a difference to them if you have double bubble flavor. If they're trying to save their life and vape to stop smoking, it's going to have more of an impact with kids. So, you know, some of these flavors aren't even that popular. So I don't really understand why it's been difficult to take these flavors that, again, give vaping a bad name.
0: Well, to be the devil's advocate, I guess people who are adults and have make the choices for themselves, they may say, you know what, I like the flavors.
1: Yep.
0: Why are you taking it away from me just because kids are addicted? Why don't you use enforcement or making sure that these kids cannot get their hands on them?
1: Great question. The person who solves the problem of how to, you know, solve retail access and kids getting their hands on drugs will be, win the Nobel Prize, because it's not quite that easy. But the argument you make is an important one, and that is the trade-off that people are concerned about. But when you look at the data, the reasons why adults vape, they want to reduce their health risks. Mm-hmm. A lot of them don't like it because it stinks. Smoking costs an awful lot of money. It's $20 or more a pack.
0: Yeah, it's expensive
1: these days. So e-cigarettes and vaping still have lots of advantages for the adult smoker who's looking to switch. And by the way, you know, we have a couple provinces, like Quebec has done it, where they said you can only sell tobacco. You can still have hundreds of flavors of tobacco, including sweet flavors that people like. It's just that they're not called bubblegum and strawberry. So I think there's probably more room for compromise than some folks presented as.
0: Now, when we spoke about this about a decade ago, when this was first really coming into the public eye, I remember asking you the question, so what is the health risk here? And I actually remember this very specifically, you saying to me that we're not going to know for about 25 years. We can guess. We absolutely can guess what it's going to be. But we have no way of knowing until we basically go through it. And that was 10 years ago. And is that time frame still accurate, or do we know enough?
1: Well, give me another 15 years. So the problem is that it's even true for smoking. That, smoking kills one out of every two long-term smokers. It's kills more people than any consumer product or, even wars. But it takes 10, 20, 30 years for most of those chronic diseases to develop. And so, unfortunately, this is kind of like a morbid, real-world experiment. Now, what we can say, we know enough to know that it's going to be less harmful than smoking, because, as I said, nothing's quite as bad. We also know enough that there's enough toxic chemicals, things that sort of injure the lining of your blood vessels and have respiratory effects, that it's likely to cause some serious disease. We just don't know at what level. But lung disease, anytime you inhale chemicals into your lung regularly, that's a problem. And I talked before about how we had this switch in the chemistry of e-cigarettes.
0: Yeah.
1: Why that mattered is because probably when I talked to you 10 years ago, we had trouble finding young kids that were vaping regularly. Like, they would try it. They might do it on a Friday night, and that was it. That changed. And what we have now is, kids vaping within 10 minutes of waking up, before they go to school. They vape throughout the day. And that means more exposure to those chemicals, and that increases the likelihood of the health risks.
0: And this popcorn lung, this is something that vapers don't like talking about. The industry doesn't like talking about, but explain to me popcorn lung. From what I understand, it's because when you're cooking this liquid on the metal piece that's inside the vape cartridge, it burns away tiny particles of metal that end up getting into your lungs. Is that correct?
1: Well, two separate things are happening there. Popcorn lung was something from a particular chemical they were using in the flavors, diacetyl. And it caused a very toxic reaction. When they call it popcorn lung because it visually looks like what was happening into the lung. So fortunately, we don't really have a problem with that, because vape manufacturers have figured that out, and they don't include diacetyl, the chemical. What you're describing is that when you vape, depending on what you vape, there's often like metal components to the little wick and the reservoir. And anytime you heat something up over and over, day after day, month after month, you can have some of those metals that shed. They basically get sort of absorbed into the aerosol that you inhale. And we have things like, there's like chromium and things that you do not want in your body that are highly toxic. And so, that's one of the toxic chemicals of concern. You mentioned formaldehyde. There's like volatile organic compounds. You don't want to be inhaling any of these things in. And even though they're in much lower levels than cigarette smoke, they're there. And so no one should be thinking that it's safe, or, there's even some folks that vape certain things like CBD. which is a type of cannabis thing, that actually think it's healthy. No, you do not want to be inhaling any of these things into your lungs regularly.
0: Well, it certainly sounds like we have a lot more work to do to understand vaping and its long-term impacts and really how to control it and how to talk to our kids about it.
1: Yeah, we're getting there. I mean, hopefully we can learn, remember the historical lessons from a century of tobacco and not repeat it. We've tripped over our own feet a couple of times, but we're getting there and we are learning more about what's in these products. And look, it's not an easy time to be a teenager. Our kids need all the help they can get. And, whether it's a scientist or a parent talking to their kids, understand not just are they vaping, but what are they vaping, and what's some of the challenges that they're probably trying to mask when, a lot of kids vape because of stress, because of they're not feeling great about themselves. So those are all really important conversations to have.
0: All right. Well, David Hammond, University of Waterloo, a professor on global health, thank you very much for joining us. Great talking to you again.
1: Thank you, Mike.
0: What an interesting conversation. If you got a kid that vapes, you got to have conversations with them. It's a tough one to have. And once they get hooked, because it's insanely addictive, it's hard to get off it. Coming up next, the FIFA World Cup. Can you believe it's only a month away? Well, let's talk about youth soccer here in Canada and what we need to do to make it safer for our kids to play. I'm Mike Trolley. That's next on the Ben Mulrooney Show.
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1: Nothing like rocking out to a little Shakira. No, I can't say that with a straight face. I just can't. All right, it's the FIFA World Cup song. They always have these songs. They try to be as catchy as they can to really get you excited about the FIFA World Cup. And that's coming up in a month. But I want to talk about youth soccer. I played when I was a kid. I used to go play hockey on Saturday mornings. I'd have games at 5, 6 a.m. And then I would go home, quickly change, and get to the local field to play soccer in the fall for like 9 a.m. or something like that. It was Saturday sports with Mike. And in the fall, when it got cold, that ball turned into a rock. And I still remember that it's somebody would kick it with your foot and it would hurt your foot. So the ball would get up in the air in front of the net, and I wasn't a tall kid, actually, surprisingly. But I would jump up, and you would hit the ball with your head. You'd do a header, and I remember seeing stars. I have no idea. But here's the thing. I don't know how many concussions I had as a kid. I have no idea. I'm sure I had some because I do remember seeing stars. But we didn't know about concussions back then. We didn't know so much about them. We didn't know how dangerous they were. We didn't know the signs. It was just go out and play. You know, we were indestructible. Well, turns out we're not. We're really, really not. And my next guest, Tim Fleischer, with the Concussion Legacy Foundation of Canada, really does know about concussions from a career in the CFL and from all the work he is doing to try to improve our lives and to save us from some of the issues that that people with concussions, including himself, has have to deal with. Tim, good to talk to you. How are you today?
2: Good. Thanks for having me on.
1: So, Tim, how many years did you play in the CFL?
2: 10 years.
1: How many concussions do you think you had?
2: I mean, it's like you were just talking about. I mean, it's tough to estimate. I mean, our understanding of what constitutes a concussion these days is much different from what we understood back then. And so understanding what we know now, I'd say throughout the course of my career, and I was, you know, as a young person, I also played hockey. I played soccer.
1: Yeah.
2: Played rugby. And so, you know, across all those sports, I mean, I would guess anywhere from 50 to 100.
1: Do you worry about the long-term impacts on your health?
2: Well, and by the way, 89% of Canadians worry about the long-term effects on their health for those of us who have participated. But I actually think that risk factor is misunderstood.
1: Okay.
2: It's not concussions that are the real risk. It's the cumulative non-concussive impacts that you sustain throughout your career. So every time you went up to head a soccer ball, you know, every time you got body checked in the corner or got tackled in football or rugby, all of those things increase your risk. Mm-hmm. So it's not just concussions. It's those total cumulative impacts.
1: Okay. So in hockey, it's years ago, we put those stop signs on the back of hockey jerseys for kids when they're practicing, when they're playing. So they know not to hit kids from behind. I got railroaded a number of times playing hockey growing up, and it wasn't fun. You just get creamed, but you learned how to take care of yourself. Sure. But it was a good reminder not to hit people when they were in an indefensible position. So why have we not done anything regarding soccer to the same effect?
2: Yeah, I mean, that was a very successful prevention campaign. I certainly remember that as well. And, you know, athletes are incredibly adaptable, right? And when you make people understand that head-to-head contact is a very bad thing, whether it results in a concussion or not, you'll see athletes adapt accordingly, right? And you've seen that in football. If you remember, you know, when the new sets of rules were introduced, call it a decade ago, there was some awkwardness in the secondary, receivers going up for balls and DBs hitting them and, you know, frustration in and around, flags being thrown at quarterbacks. But that all has gotten much more smooth. When we're talking about soccer and we're talking about headers, that's a very easy fix because the majority of those headers happen in practice.
1: Yeah.
2: And what we certainly know from the research, because for young kids, when their brains are developing, is particularly young children should not have any sort of exposures, whether that's heading in soccer, whether that's body checking in hockey, or whether that's tackling in football or rugby. And particularly for heading in soccer, again, that's the majority of those headers happen in practice and happen with an adult lobbing a ball at a child. So we're certainly advocating for Canada to follow the US and the UK's lead and ban headers for kids under the age of 13.
1: So are we behind the US and the UK in this regard? And how come?
2: We are. And we commissioned a poll through Léger to understand some of Canadians' attitudes towards this. And 75% of Canadians believe that we are. And so this is something that, you know, would be great to see national sport organizations and the government look to address.
1: So as part of the Concussion Legacy Foundation, you're trying to get headers banned in I guess, youth soccer. Up to what age would that be?
2: So up to the age of 13, but, you know, much, and just for context, Hockey Canada banned body checking for kids under the age of 13 more than a decade ago. And these are the sorts of policies that we need to put in place to protect our kids and to protect our athletes. And give you a sense, this is happening at all levels across all sports as we're getting smarter and smarter about understanding that it's not just concussions, but these repetitive cumulative impacts. Mm-hmm. That's why both the NFL and the CFL at the pro levels have put limits on contact in practice. And we want to see those same protection for kids that we're giving to our pros.
1: You know, it's interesting, though, because, I mean, it does. I understood when it was being done for hockey. Absolutely. You know, I played hockey, but I also played soccer. And I absolutely, I mean, to this day, I remember how hard those balls were and seeing stars. I'm amazed that it hasn't been tackled. Use the word tackle there. I'm surprised it hasn't been tackled like years ago.
2: Yeah, and that's one of the issues, right, is I think so many people think of soccer as being safe from a participation standpoint. And what we actually know is that players, particularly the young players, are vulnerable to these injuries. Mm-hmm. But to me, it just seems like such a simple fix. I just don't buy that, you know, compromising our kids' brain health in order to have them play the ball in the air, which I think is a skill that they can learn as older athletes, is worth the risk.
1: So what has to happen for this ban to be put into place, for the for these guardrails to be put into place around youth soccer?
2: So it's a shared responsibility between government and the national sport organizations to step up and address this in the same way that Hockey Canada has.
1: Are you making headway?
2: I hope so. I mean, we're certainly trying. You know, we've been in conversations with these folks for a long time. My hope is that with the World Cup being here in Canada and so much attention being on soccer and the game and our development, that we will finally come around and make this change like they've done in other countries.
1: I wonder if the if it's more dangerous in Canada, because when we play soccer, when kids are playing soccer in the fall, it's colder and the balls do get much harder versus, say, in the southern U.S. where the ball, I mean, you bounce the balls off your head and they're soft, right?
2: Yeah, either way, we know exposing kids to these repetitive impacts increase mm-hmm. long-term risk for neurodegenerative disease, increase long-term risk for mental health issues, increase long-term risk for chronic traumatic encephalopathy or CTE. Mm-hmm. And so it's just a bad idea. And whether we're north of the border or south of the border, hitting kids in the head is a bad idea.
1: And we also know, though, that people, Canadians, are supporting this. You've done polls that show that, 65% support it? But once they learn more about it, it's much more, right? It's about 85%?
2: 85%. And one of the other statistics that really jumped out at me is that 94% say sport organizations should be required to educate families and athletes on this issue.
1: There you go. Well, you're putting out the information. Let's hope people are listening. And good luck with it. I appreciate the time.
2: Yeah, we're working as hard as we can, and hopefully these changes come sooner rather than later.
1: All right. Well, that's Tim Fleischer with the Concussion Legacy Foundation of Canada, doing work to protect our kids and to try to get done what should have been done a decade ago with hockey. Coming up next, I want to open the phone lines here. Are concussions in youth sports still being missed, minimized? Do you think they're being quietly ignored? Should we be heading towards a ban for heading within youth soccer? 416-870-6400. 416-870-6400. I'm Mike Drolet. That's coming up next on the Ben Mulrooney Show.
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6: Welcome back. I'm Mike Drolet, filling in for Ben Mulrooney. Today, we are talking about concussions. When I was a kid, I used to play soccer, I used to play hockey, I used to do all that stuff. And I don't recall anybody ever getting pulled out of a game because of a head injury. And yet, I remember seeing stars. I remember people getting hit. But we just didn't know the signs to look for. Well, we know so much more about head injuries now. We know about the dangers, the ravages of concussions have had on professional athletes. But it's not just professional athletes who are getting them, obviously. Kids are getting them. We do have some stats. There's about 1 in 10 students in Canada report medically diagnosed concussions within the past year. And 60% of those happen during sports. So, Is that a lot? One is too many, obviously. I mean, you're not going to avoid all of them, but we try to do the best we can. But in youth soccer, and specifically youth soccer, we're seeing about one concussion per 1,000 athlete exposures. That's what they say. That's a game or a practice. That's one exposure, right? So one concussion per 1,000 games or practices. Games are higher risk than practices, obviously. And here's another one here. Girls soccer consistently ranks among the highest risk youth sports for concussions. And in some studies, even second only to football. It's eye-opening. Absolutely eye-opening. So what are we doing about it? Why have we not gone this down the same path that we did with hockey? Why are we not doing that with soccer? And that's the question. And that's what the Concussion Foundation of Canada is trying to push through. Nick in Brampton, thanks for joining. What do you think about concussions in youth sports? Is that something that you think about, you worry about, or is it something that you didn't really give much thought about at all?
7: Well, I mean, as a youth player, yeah, I'm not really thinking about it. You know, as an adult now, and of course not, right? You're there to play the game.
6: Yeah.
7: But, you know, as a parent now of children who play sports, sure, it's a concern. Nobody wants that for anybody. The issue I have with it is, okay, so what was it, 1 in 10, 60% playing sports, but how many of those are caused or have any correlation regarding players heading a soccer ball?
6: Well, it's interesting because they do talk about that, and they say, and this is interesting. This is why maybe there is some sort of reservation with actually putting through a sort of a ban on headers, because most soccer concussions, they're not necessarily because of heading the ball. It's there's the head-to-head collisions when you're running against, you know, when you're trying to, I guess, when you're trying to get in position to head the ball, elbows, shoulders of the head, that sort of thing. People falling to the ground, people getting the ball kicked right at them. And that sort of thing happens all the time. So you have to worry. You have to think, okay, so what is the real danger here? But I mean, I just recall in Canada, when it gets really cool, that ball's dang hard. And it's and it hits you in the head, and you see, boom, see stars.
7: Yeah, but again, that I think can be a contribution of other factors as well, yeah. Right? Like again, you're colder, your skin's going to be affected. Everything else, I don't think there's that much of an effect on the ball that again you're going to get concussed from it. And like if really the data demonstrates that it's okay from players running into each other and, you know, getting kicked with it, then maybe they should be focusing on trying the game, you know, to change the game in a way that makes no sense at all and say, okay, you can't run anymore.
6: Yeah.
7: Now, you know, you can't kick the ball past waist height or the whistle gets blown, right? That would eliminate the concussions that they can demonstrate with, you know, some actual data that is of a real impact at that point.
6: Yeah.
7: You know, you get that far, why are we playing sports at all?
6: Well, right? I mean, that's a good point. It's a really good point. And do we really want to put kids in bubbles? No. You want to expose them to things, and you have to be exposed to certain things. And you don't want to say, I think the most dangerous thing you can do with kids is to put them in a bubble and protect them to the point where you say, well, I don't want you to climb that tree because you might fall. Don't run around there because you might fall and skin your knee. You don't do this. Don't do that. And you know, that has a negative impact on society as well, and on kids, and on and their development.
7: Absolutely. Absolutely. And it's we got to draw a line somewhere. And I think it's a weird place to start trying to draw the line. Again, unless there's, you know, if facts can speak up, if there's demonstrable data that says otherwise, then I'm all ears to it, right? I don't want kids to get hurt.
6: Yeah.
7: But I'm not convinced at this point that they're trying to put their efforts along the right path for this.
6: All right. Well, hey, Nick, I appreciate the call. Thanks so much. You know, he makes a good point. At what point are we doing too much? I still think that we do have to look into this because the cumulative impact of all these sort of these knocks to the head can have a detrimental impact on kids and how they develop. Absolutely. But I want to still hear from you. 416-870-6400. 416-870-6400. What do you think? A decade ago, we put the stop signs on the back of hockey jerseys. We said no more hitting under the age of 13. No more hitting from behind. It was really very much a respect thing, more than anything. Because kids, when they're playing hockey, you know, they want to go out. They're taught to be aggressive. But you can be overly aggressive to the point where you're hurting people. And there is always somebody who is out there taking it too far, running people, using their elbows, smacking them. I mean, I saw that a ton playing hockey growing up. I'm sure everybody else did. It is something to be concerned with. But we have to look, I guess, at all sports. And we have to try to consider what are the dangers here. I mean, we know there's dangers in football. We know there's dangers in hockey. I'm just surprised. I'm just really surprised that we haven't really taken a closer look at soccer. And maybe with the World Cup here, right now, this is the time to be able to get that conversation going where people can't just go, you know, I don't think that's a big deal. Nathan from Hamilton, what do you think? Do you think this is the time to have that discussion because the FIFA World Cup is here?
4: Oh, the discussion's a good thing to have. I just think it's you got to be careful how you implement it.
6: Yeah.
4: So my son played in a league near Hamilton where they banned heading. They made two key mistakes last season. They defined heading as any contact with the ball and head.
6: Yeah.
4: 10 years old, okay, that's reasonable. But then they made the penalty for that a foul, a free kick for the other team. So kids were getting the ball, bloody nose, and the ref made it a free kick for the other team. And the kids, unfortunately, realized this and were like, well, let's just kick it at each other's heads.
6: No.
4: Not good. Not
6: seriously?
4: Good.
6: Oh, God. I hate to laugh at that, but that is absolutely what kids would do. Yeah, they realize, they understand it, so they kick the ball at the other kids' heads to try to get a penalty?
4: Yeah, you get a free kick out of it. So it's a loophole in the rules. It was poorly implemented. And
6: I would say so.
4: Man-heading, that's fine, but be careful how you put it into the rules.
6: Oh, my. Yeah, I guess, you know what? It's the fine print. It's not just, okay, we're going to ban it, but you have to have the subtext and everything. You can't, there's no heading, but also you can't specifically try to smoke the ball at another kid's skull because you want to get a free kick. That is something. I'm glad you called, Nathan, because that is a crazy, crazy story. Well, thanks a lot for the call. We're running out of time here. Yeah. We can take a really quick call here. David from Calgary, you got 10 seconds. Talk to me.
8: And I grew up playing a lot of soccer my whole life. Another thing that contributes to concussion, I played in Newfoundland with the West heavy soccer balls.
6: Oh,
8: and
6: yeah.
8: You had those, you would see stars every game.
6: I can imagine so, because it rains a ton there, right? And they just, those soccer balls just soak up. They get heavy.
8: The cold ones hurt too, but I'm telling you that back in the day when the balls soaked up all the water.
6: Yeah.
8: I would guarantee concussion a game.
6: Oh, my. David, thanks for the call. Thank you very much. Thanks, everyone, for the calls. That was extremely informative. So just a reminder, if you want more from the BMS, we put up a podcast every day, and to find even more content on X, Instagram, and YouTube. But coming up next for our Toronto audience, did you see the Messi game last weekend where four fans ran onto the field? Oh, boy. Are we ready for the World Cup? Really? Because it does not appear so. That's next on the Ben Mulrooney Show.
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20: This is Global News. It is a wet 8 degrees at 5 o'clock. I'm Dave Bradley. Still trying to get the full story of what happened here, but details only came out late on this. A child, possibly as young as 2, in hospital. A woman is now under arrest after an incident in Scarborough. Cops originally called to the home near Midland and Steeles around 9:30 yesterday morning. We still don't know the child's condition, nor do we know the relationship between the woman and child. And police still haven't released the list of charges at this point. There's a dangerous dog on the loose in Toronto. Cops say it's a pit bull type dog, and it's not the breed that makes it dangerous. It's the fact it's already attacked and killed a small dog in the area of Weston Road in Lawrence. That happened around 4 o'clock yesterday afternoon. The owner of that small dog was also attacked. The dog is described as a brown pit bull mix, so police have put out images. They'll soon be available on our website at globalnews.ca. And the NHL playoff series between the Montreal Canadiens and the Buffalo Sabres is all evened up at 2. Zach Benson's power play goal in the third period snapped a 2-2 tie, lifted the visiting Buffalo Sabres to a 3-2 victory over the Montreal Canadiens. So that evens up that best-of-7 series, 2 games apiece. Game 5 will be on Thursday back in Buffalo. A look at your forecast from the Global News Weather Center. It is raining right now and will continue to rain through much of the morning. It'll start to taper off. The showers will around noontime. Could see a thunderstorm still at times this morning. And high today around 16 degrees. Some clouds and still a chance of showers overnight tonight. A low down to 6 tomorrow. Again, cloudy. Still a chance of showers. Not a great chance, but we might see some drops here and there. A high of 14 degrees. Friday gets better. Sun and cloud, 21 for a high. And then into the long weekend, sun and cloud, a slight chance of showers for Saturday. 23 a high, just straight up sun and clouds for Sunday and a high of 21. And then 25 degrees will be the high for holiday Monday, Victoria Day, with clouds and a chance of showers. Right now, though, we're sitting at 8 in downtown Toronto. I'm Dave Bradley. This is Global News.
21: Good morning. It's Greg Brady from Toronto Today. The show starts at 5:30, but in this half hour, we want to showcase some great interviews and guests that you may have missed. So we will start here.
22: This one's a big one for a lot of people, and I don't think there's conflicting messages. It's better not to vape than to vape. And there's been still a lot of talk about, well, what should be sold in stores? What should Health Canada permit? Clearly, people have transitioned to smoking nicotine cigarettes to vaping, and the argument has been there for a long, long time. Well, that's healthy for them, and they improve their lives, and they stop smoking cigarettes, I guess, which should be the goal. But there's been an appeal through some of the flavors and some of the marketing to younger Canadians also. So where does it all stand, and where should Canada put restrictions, and where should they say it's a free market, you're an adult, you get what you want? Dr. Hassan Mir is a cardiologist and scientist at the Ottawa Heart Institute and the chair of the Ottawa Model for Smoking Cessation. Dr. Mir, thanks very much for the time today.
23: Yeah, my pleasure. Thank you so much for having me.
22: Totally. How would you sum up where we're at? There are some stats that show youth vaping's on the decline. That's a good thing, but I'm sure we're talking to a bunch of parents right now who are going, that's my biggest fear is that my kid will start, or my biggest concern is that my kid won't stop. We're still there with tens of thousands of kids across our country, aren't we?
23: Yeah, absolutely. I think you raised a really important point, and I think you raised a really important point in the intro, which is to say that it's not a one-size-fits-all situation. How we deal with people who are currently smoking and may want to use e-cigarettes to try to help them quit smoking is very different than what the recreational use of nicotine or these products, and especially among youth and young adults. The reality is that the use of nicotine products like these e-cigarettes and vaping and what have you among youth and young adults is exceptionally high. While there might be surveys that show differing, prevalence of use, the reality is that they're not the exact same survey. So while somebody might tell you that, oh, the prevalence is coming down among youth, well, the reality is that the methodology that those surveys use is not identical. What we do know is about 30% of kids that are in high school and below are using e-cigarettes at least once in the last 30 days. So that's defined in Canada as current use. That's way too high. The reality is that the effect of nicotine on developing brain is immense, not just in terms of the effect it has on mental health and cardiovascular health and the risk of cancer and lung disease, but there's evidence that demonstrates that there's a 300 to 700% increase in the likelihood of you going on to smoke cigarettes, which I think none of us want anybody to do at this point, right? So, I mean, they truly serve as a gateway to cigarettes, which is the last thing anybody wants to do, including those that might be advocates for the use of e-cigarettes for smoking cessation.
22: I want to get to some of those numbers. In a very generic way, Adam Carolla, the comedian, has a podcast in the States, and he's far from a doctor, neither am I, but he's terribly influential, and he said, we've probably made it seem like smoking is more dangerous than it is. I don't know about that, but we've also made smoking marijuana or taking marijuana in gummies or cookies or whatever more acceptable. Like, if you're a parent, you kind of want your kid on doing neither of those things before they're an adult, to me.
23: Absolutely. I think we're all on the same page relating to this. And what I would say is that in terms of the use of cannabis, I'm actually giving several talks on the effect that cannabis has on heart health. And there's growing evidence. I think the legalization was something that was done without the evidence about all of the potential harms of, you know, rate, especially when you inhale or smoke a product. I think even pollution is bad for your lung, frankly, right? And when we have forest fires and such. So the reality is that I don't think anybody wants our youth and young adults to be using any of these products. And if adults are using it, that they should be informed about, genuinely and legitimately informed about the risks of these products. I will say that you may remember

0: towards your lungs. And we want to minimize that.
1: We hear the word big this, big that, and though there have been movies made and we think, well, any influence on, quote, big tobacco is old school and decades ago. I don't know about that. Some of these vaping companies have ties to some of the big companies that make cigarettes, and they'd love for a kid to start vaping who's never smoked a cigarette before, and they'd love for that kid to then come to their other products. Is that a concerning premise?
0: Absolutely. I think in Canada, every single e-cigarette or nicotine pouch that's available is owned by the tobacco industry. And we know what their business plan is to get people addicted to nicotine. So they end up using these products and potentially even switch between products and then go on to smoking cigarettes. I find it somewhat interesting that they're coming from a harm reduction perspective and funding groups that come from a harm reduction standpoint. But the reality is that if they wanted tomorrow, they could stop making cigarettes, right? They could end the entire issue.
1: I'm not holding my breath on that.
0: I completely agree, because I think we all know that that's not what they want. They're not a health-focused group. They're actually very much focused in making business and making money, getting people. And how they do that is by getting people addicted to nicotine. So, I completely agree. I think we're on the same page here.
1: Ontario hasn't banned flavored vaping products. They're trying to restrict where you buy them. What's a middle ground for you? Where should we be if you could get the ear of the Ford government and go, listen, I get it. We're not going to ban these completely, but are there places that you should be allowed to buy them, places where you shouldn't?
0: Yeah, it's a great question. And other places in the world are moving forward with legislation. For example, in Australia, they're available as a prescription medication. If somebody wants to use e-cigarettes for smoking cessation, you have to get a prescription and go to the pharmacy and use it for that purpose. And in other places, there's other changes. So what I would say is that in an ideal world in Canada, I should also say there's not a single e-cigarette or pouch or certainly e-cigarette that's ever been approved for smoking cessation. They've never pushed it forward as a regulation, not even as a natural health product. So, there's no smoking cessation e-cigarette that is available in Canada because the tobacco industry has never really put it forth. So ideally there should be regulations and they should be submitted if they want to be posing them as a smoking cessation aid, then they should be going through the same regulation that any other drug goes through. I don't know how or why they're able to sneak by that. So that would be the first thing. We need to regulate that. And then the other piece is that we need to make sure that they're not trying to get more people addicted. And that is by making them, advertise through influencers online and social media, which where a lot of youth and young adults are going. The flavors like, tiramisu and pineapple, cake is not something that a 60-year-old person who's trying to quit smoking is often trying to use. It's clearly, bubblegum and cotton candy flavors are very much targeted. So I think we need to be more restrictive on that. And I think we need to be very careful about where they're sold and enforce that. It's not just enough to have policy. It's also important to enforce it. When we had an event a couple of weeks ago at Parliament, we walked by to the nearest store and got like a pouch that was not allowed in terms of the flavor or the dosing or where it was sold within like less than half a kilometer.
1: Yeah, It wouldn't have taken you far. I only got a minute here. I'm real curious because my dad at what age 38 took a course, quit smoking cold turkey when I was 11. I was so proud he did it. My mom struggled with it. 40 plus years later, are we getting better? Do we know the methods? Do we have tech that helps people quit smoking easier than we did decades ago?
0: Yeah, I think the short answer is absolutely yes. I think there's individual level, whether it's medications, there's app-related things that our group is working on at the Heart Institute. We've got smartphone apps. We've got new drugs that are being used to address addiction. We've got new doses of old drugs. We've got new approaches and what have you. Our program services about 30,000 people per year. Has supported over 500,000 people in the last 15 years. And we have the largest program implemented across the world in almost 10 countries. So definitely we're getting better. And if people are interested to quit, there's no better time than now. And there are lots of resources, especially in Ontario. So please would welcome them to reach out. Like I said, the best time to quit is now. We definitely don't want dual use, but anything they can use to help them quit, we're happy to support them.
1: Dr. Mayer, thanks for the insight today on all of this. Appreciate it.
0: My pleasure. Thank you so much, Rick.
1: There's Dr. Sun Mir from the Ottawa Heart Institute and the chair of the Ottawa Model for Smoking Cessation. You're listening to bonus coverage of Toronto Today with Greg Brady. We've got more coming up next.
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17: Welcome back. Some bonus Toronto today with Greg Brady for your very early morning. Let's get back into it.
18: This is certainly still a story and kind of a complex situation, and it probably needs to be solved. Generally speaking, you have an election. Everybody runs. This could be a nomination for a candidate. This could be a by-election itself. This could be a general election. And then you go as hard as you can. The result comes in. You accept the result and you reframe and move on. That has yet to happen. We're only a couple days in, but the Ontario Liberals attempted to nominate a candidate in Scarborough Southwest. They did just that. Asunal Hafiz won by a very narrow margin of 19 votes. But there is an argument from the person who had the 19 fewer votes, and that's Beaches East York MP Nate Erskine-Smith, who finished a close second to Bonnie Crombie in the run for leadership back in 2023. So what does the party do? John Fraser is MPP for Ottawa South and stepped in and been interim leader of the Ontario Liberal Party since the resignation of Ms. Crombie. John, it's great to have you on.
19: Good to talk to you, Greg. It's been a while.
18: Yeah, it has. Listen, this can't be going as we talk on Tuesday morning, kind of the way you hoped it would. You probably didn't want to come out of this with controversy.
19: Look, here's the thing I'll say about the process. You know, we had, and you know what nominations are like. We had a nomination, and the rules that apply to nominations applied to all those candidates equally. And so, on Saturday we had, I was there Saturday morning. I was there for a couple hours. I went to say thank you to more than 50 volunteers that came out because it was a big nomination to help us have an open and democratic process. And it went very well. When I was there, there was like no conflict. There was no people arguing. It felt like a bit like a summer fair outside the school. And so, if candidates aren't satisfied, there's the opportunity during the day to challenge or contest things. And then afterwards, there's a process of appeal that any candidate can take. And, that's open to them. I think the point I was trying to make yesterday was, our party is built on volunteers. That's how we survived 2018. That's how we survived for 160 years. You know, great people came out and worked towards what I believe and know was a very fair process. And you don't get just to say things and not back it up. So that's what what concerned me. Our party is our family.
18: You asked for proof from, I guess, the Erskine Smith team, but would it circle back around the other way? And it is an allegation. Can you start a process like you turn the key in the car and go, let's have a process. Let's talk to scrutineers. Let's examine that as quickly as we can, but as thorough as we can. And that way we show we've done our due diligence.
19: We the day of the process was very scrutinized. There were a lot of people there from all camps. There were, like I say, more than 50 volunteers. The vote was signed off on. And I guess the point that I'm trying to make is, look, I know it's hard. Like, not winning is sometimes you say things and that maybe you want to take back later. But you can't just level accusations and then not be specific because it reflects on people, not an institution. There are a whole bunch of good people there who are signing people in, checking credentials, making sure parking was okay, making sure that people got through the line. It was a big, we anticipated up to 3,500 voters. And so that's, a really big poll in an election. So that was my point in saying that. What we're focused on right now is we've got a by-election in Scarborough Southwest that's going to be a tough fight. We've come in third three times, and it's going to be a tough three-way race, and we have to get on with that.
18: If Erskine Smith brought forward specifics through his team, he said he was going to Saturday? He said he was going to debrief with them Sunday. I think that's fair to give him a couple days and go, give us specifics. And if those specifics are concerning, what do you do then?
19: Well, there's a process of arbitration that exists inside the party. It's open to every candidate. I don't have all the specifics on that, but it's a thorough process by which you examine. You take a look at the complaint, you make sure that it's a complaint that's valid, and then you would go through the process of addressing that in an open and transparent way. Those processes are set forward in the Constitution, just like the rules and they're part of the rules for nominations. So, so if a candidate decides they want to challenge something, then there's an open and transparent process to make that happen.
18: Laura Stone from the Globe and Mail reported 1,800 plus memberships were invalidated before the vote. Let our audience know, what are the various reasons? That's a lot, but what are the various reasons? What are the various reasons that would happen?
19: Well, the various reasons is, you can't sign people up without their knowledge. So sometimes people put lists in of names that they have to put them on the ballot to hopefully drag them out on election day. But, if people want to become members, they need to sign up individually. And we used to sign... nomination forms or membership forms, right? Where you had to individually sign a test to things and it's your membership. And we have a process now that we have electronic memberships is validation, just like if your bank asks you to validate or an app that you get or that, you know, asks you to say, is this really you? You have to respond. And, you know, those have to, you have to not just say, I want to be a Liberal member. You have to say, yes, it's me, just like you had signed a paper. So there's a whole variety of reasons that would be, but they would apply equally right across the board to every candidate.
18: Do you like the process? It's very open. I know the last time your leadership was, 14-year-olds could vote. Non-citizens can vote as well. And as you're aware, in a general election, you got to be a citizen and you got to be 18. And then that way, anyway, to me, the door's a little bit more creeped open in this process for influencing votes, telling your kids who to vote for. Is there a little bit too much of that? And this goes beyond your party and what happened Saturday. Sure.
19: Well, I think most parties bring in younger, you want to bring in the youth. You want to teach them about democracy. You want to get them involved in the cause. You want them to get involved in politics. So it's been 14 for quite some time. Maybe since I was 14, which is quite some time ago.
18: No, it's not been that long.
19: it is. it's like more than, that's half a century. But it's, and you know, with regards to, non-citizens is, you know, in our leadership process as part of the voting, you have to have either a driver's license or an Ontario ID card to be able to cast a vote in our leadership process. We put that in place. We took some lessons from what happened in the federal leadership to assure identity. We you know, believe that that will ensure the integrity of the vote. It'll go a long way. Because we're voting, I should have said this to your listeners first, is we are voting online. So therefore you have to validate. And so you're validating your residency here in Ontario. So,
18: you know, it's out there with Nate that, the argument, and that's not coming from him per se, is that there's this guy's high profile and maybe the party can't exactly manage him the way they'd like to. The top brass, not the MPPs like yourself, many of whom I know, you guys just want the give me the best person. You don't care if somebody has three heads. You need to topple Doug Ford and you need a really good election result. So I look at it and I go, is, you know, that element's there. Could that where do you think his leadership goes potentially now as somebody that was deemed by some as a front runner? Has that changed since Saturday? If you were to analyze
19: I look at it and I say there is nothing in the outcome of Saturday that prevents him from running for leader. And, and I'm sure that that is still his intention. And we're going to have a healthy race. We're going to have five or six candidates. We've got two who are already signed up and greenlit. I don't know if that handicaps him or not. I don't think it doesn't prevent him from getting into the race. Look, it was close. You know, it was 19 votes. It's up to, you know, Mr. Irshman Smith about, you know, how he wants to go forward.
18: When's that process begin and when does it end? When do you choose?
19: We choose November 21st, and we sort of the recruiting or you're signing people up, and not only your leadership candidates doing this, but, you know, our associations are ends in September. So it'll be a busy summer. You know, we're going to have a healthy race, try to get to every corner of Ontario. And in the meantime, we're going to have to win a by-election in Scarborough Southwest, which is going to take literally all hands on deck. Like I said, we haven't been competitive the last three times. We believe we're competitive now, and that we can, if we work really hard, be successful. But it's one of those things where I was elected in a by-election, and it's whoever knocks on the most doors. It's not like a general election; it's like a municipal election. So while this leadership race is going on, we're going to have this by-election and maybe some other ones. So, and, you know, we want another MPP at Queen's Park. And that was the whole point of this nomination. And whoever won, we're ready just to, like, you know, put the pedal to the metal in Scarborough Southwest.
18: Yeah, the numbers are important. All right, so Erskine Smith has till tonight. There was a Tuesday night deadline set to actually file an official protest. Is that how that goes?
19: I think that, yeah, it's 72 hours, I believe, after the closing of the polls. So
18: we'll see what happens, John. Thanks for the insight on this. Appreciate it.
19: Thanks a lot, Greg. Take care.
18: There's John Fraser, Ontario Liberal interim leader. Yeah, they again, I think there's a great debate about it. I get what he's saying. Hey, it's great. Your 14-year-old can be involved in a political process. You can pick a candidate or you can vote for leadership. And then they wait another 4 years before they can potentially get involved again, depending on when the elections are. My 18-year-old now, who's turned 18, can vote in the municipal election. He's very politically minded at where I am in Durham, and he's excited about that. But I don't know. I worry about the 14. Why not 12? Like, where would we draw the line? I'm like, 18 seems a pretty set line to where we do this.
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18: Hi, yes. Good morning. Middle of the week. Almost the middle of the month, too. 13th of May to set you up, just in case you are similar to me sometimes. And you're like, where am I? What's going on when the alarm goes off? That may be you. That could be you. Not saying it should. Just saying it may. And it could. It is the middle of the week, and warmer this morning. We were really chilly. Like, maybe that's it for frost warnings. Just maybe till late August, the way this calendar year is going weather-wise, not giving us very much. Little tease here, little glance, little glance into warmth. And we had that last week on Monday, but we're 9 days away from a 20-degree day now. We've gone 9 straight without that. Today would be 10, and we won't get there. We won't get to 20 degrees. There's a chance of it, a chance, on Friday, and it what looks like a certainty on Saturday, an amazing day for the long weekend. In the middle of it, some of you will be hustling it on Friday to try and turn that first of maybe 4 days of freedom. But you got Monday for the most part with Victoria Day coming around the corner. And we'll get to 19 on Friday and 23 on Saturday. But today ain't that day. And it's pounding rain, like sheets of rain, depending on where you're driving through. And that started around 3:45, 4 o'clock. It'll hold with us much of the morning. So we had a really brilliant sunshine morning yesterday. Won't get that today. If you missed it last night, a couple of things late last night. And by the way, Steve Paikin from TV Ontario usually joins us around 6:20 this morning. He'll be, it's weird. He could be, I don't think he'll be reserved, but he's at the Blue Jays game last night and he messaged me very late and I was up very late. That's my own issue. Like very late for this shift, meaning like 10:50, maybe 10:55. Still doing some stuff. And Steve was like, I'm just leaving the Rogers Center now for Blue Jays. He went last night, and that would have been an obvious game. I went the night before and left at the bottom of the sixth inning because you just got to have discipline. I haven't always been that person. And when you are when you work in the afternoon, you got no problem. I worked 1 year of 1 to 4 here in Toronto, and that was easy to kind of hang out, do something for a couple hours, catch up with people. Then you could go to an event, ball game, hockey game, concert, whatever. And when I worked 4 to 7, which I did for close to 3 years here when I first moved up here, and we were the home of the Leafs right here on 640 Toronto, that was really easy. You'd want them to also play a 7:30 game. You'd want the game to be later. And now I want everything that happens, like in a perfect world, a concert for me, a concert, like lights drop, artist comes out, video goes on in the back, you get pretty excited. That would start around 3:23 in the afternoon. That would be great. You know how like older people eat pizza earlier? Like you go to a restaurant, you're like, what are they all doing here? They're at a buffet and it's 4. Most people haven't finished their work day, but when you go down to Florida or places like that and you're like, we just want to get a slice of pizza. I remember this with my kids. You're coming from a theme park or something and you're like, we're all starving. We didn't eat enough when we were there, strangely enough. And there's just nonstop 70 pluses and they're gorging themselves at 4 o'clock. Why? Because they'll be asleep with a bedpan next to the bed around 7 o'clock. Now that sounds great, except for the bedpan part. But bottom line, I'd rather things start earlier. And so Steve's there last night. I leave in the sixth inning on Monday and the game is still, the Jays are losing, but it's not impossible. It's like 6-2, 6-3. He's there. It's 5-0 for Tampa in the seventh inning. And he gets up early now. And I'm like, wow. Like, that's dedication. It's possible as well, because the person with you does not want to leave, and then you're kind of pulled a little bit. I would never want, we'd leave early. My dad and I would make a big decision about a baseball game. Went to tons of baseball games together, did all these baseball trips, went to Chicago to see White Sox and Cubs, Milwaukee, that's an hour north, Cleveland, maybe even on the way back. We crossed over. We had these great trips for 3 or 4 years in a row, and we'd always go to games. But I don't like being late. That's the biggest thing, is we're not getting there in the bottom of the second inning. It's awful. It's an awful feeling to get late for any sporting event. I told you about my travel snafu with Toronto FC a few weeks ago. We are getting there 18 minutes into a 90-minute sporting event. You only get the 90 minutes with a little bit of injury time. Baseball, I guess you could get extra baseball. And they got extra innings last night and they lost. The Blue Jays did. So they struggle playing what seems like the very good Tampa Bay Rays. Anyway, this morning, tons of rain. That'll be the problem for you as you are out and about. If you were home and said, no Blue Jays for me, I want to stay home and watch the Montreal Canadiens. Well, if you did that hoping they'd win, you're disappointed. If you did that hoping they'd lose, you're thrilled. Because the Buffalo Sabres across the Peace Bridge have the home advantage back in what's now a 2 out of 3 series in the Eastern Conference semifinals. That series now locked in at 2. Will a Canadian team make the Final 4 or will they not? We're going to know basically by the end of the weekend. Okay, 5:36, 6 now. We'll get to 14 later, but it's all about when the rain stops because it's been thorough this morning. Let's check that drive. We do that with 640 Toronto, Big Trouble Traffic.
0: Good morning. A big trouble spot on the southbound 400 past Finch. A crash in 4 left lanes. Some heavy delays here, so go south and west in Jane as well in Oakville. Eastbound QEW ramp to Bronte's closed for a crash that's closing the on-ramp from Bronte, so exit early at Burloak. Traffic is slow, also feeling stuck with your investment goals? 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Terms and conditions apply. That's the major traffic spots right now. I'm Miles Marcus, 640 Toronto.
1: This is Global News. It is 8 degrees. I'm Dave Bradley. At this point, there's still more questions than answers in a case involving a child in Scarborough. We still don't have the official age, but the child could be as young as 2, was sent to hospital around 9:30 yesterday morning near Midland and Steeles. A woman was arrested. Now, we still don't know her charges, nor do we know the relationship to the child. All of that being kept secret by Toronto Police. The head of the TTC has said the union's demands are unreasonable, which doesn't sound promising. Union represents electrical and signal workers. They'll be in a strike position or could potentially be legally locked out on Saturday. The TTC says the latest demands from the union would add about $40 million in additional costs. Now, if a work stoppage does happen, it's unclear how that would affect service, if at all. Premier Doug Ford urged both sides to get a deal ahead of the World Cup coming to Toronto in about a month. Raining now, but we'll take it because we're in for a pretty good long weekend. The showers taper off around noontime today. Things will start warming up as well. By the weekend, we'll be in the low to mid-20s. Just a slight chance of showers on Monday, too.
18: Yeah, it's a price to pay this morning to get to Friday afternoon, again, when most people are looking forward to a long weekend. And a long weekend with good weather. We've kind of, how would I put it? Mother's Day was okay, just not very warm. Easter was not great.
1: No.
18: Not great for sort of a wipeout. We had about a decent, maybe a day and a half. I think the Good Friday of Easter weekend was okay, though many of us work Easter Monday. Our kids are off and home, so some people may have taken the day. And we've just waited and waited and waited. And like I said, warmer this morning. Maybe that's it for the idea that you're going to wake up with, you know, frost on the lawn. Yeah. or have to even look at your windshield and give it a little squirt of wiper fluid to get some of the cold away. I hope that's it, but you never can tell.
1: Yeah, it looks like it is, at least for the next little while, because even the overnight low is not going to be that low. We'll be sort of in the low double digits as far as overnight lows go right in through the long weekend. As a matter of fact, Monday night's low is down to 15 degrees. So that is summertime warmth.
18: Sure.
1: For sure. And it looks like it's going to stick around into next week as well. So it's not just going to be for the long weekend and then back to this frigid temperatures. You might have to break out the shorts.
18: Glad you brought up the, but I'm glad you brought up the, I'm ready. I'm okay. Glad you brought up the potential union work stoppage, because I think there again, you mentioned with the other story, obviously the tragic one, more questions than answers. I think there are with this one as well. Like, if workers go out on Saturday and they are locked out or they hit the strike, what is the impact on transit in the city? Like, I think electrical workers, and I'm like, well, that should affect all three ways of transit. Maybe not buses, streetcars for sure would affect.
1: And signal workers too, and because workers. How many times have we had a disruption where it's like we've had signal problems on line whatever, and that's causing, you know, an issue in your morning commute. Now, that said, what I find interesting about this story is the TTC is the one really strong-arming the union. The union has come forward with their demands. The TTC says those are unreasonable. And as a matter of fact, it's the TTC who's threatening to lock out the workers first on Saturday. So it's not the union going, we're going to go on strike. We're going to go on strike. It's the TTC saying, come back with a better offer or you will be off the job.
18: I think that's you're right. And some of that's the timing, right? There's the standard. That's the counter negotiation. We're going to strike. We're going to strike. No, you're not. We'll lock you out instead. That does happen.
1: Oh, sure. But it's not saying often you hear that the company is the one really pushing the union to come back with a better deal. It's often sort of in response. It's like, well, we'll fine then. We'll lock you out.
18: I think that's just ratcheting up the pressure, and there is a lot. You must get a deal done well before this, to be honest. You should get a deal done for the people that just work and need the transit, but no question the presence, the looming presence of the World Cup, right? Like three weeks from this Friday is the first game. So four weeks from this Friday is the first game. So you're at 28 days from the Toronto game, and now we're, 29 days from the start of the tournament. Point being is you got to get a deal done well before June 12th, or it's an embarrassment. And here's the problem. It's an embarrassment, not just, hey, I can't get to work. It's an international embarrassment. Mm. The eyes of the world, blah, blah, blah, are on every match that ends up happening. What did we say last week? About a 500 million people.
1: Yeah.
18: At least kind of tune in even for the most pedestrian, boring game with the bad teams. When Canada plays its home debut on the Friday, might be a bigger number than that. So you can't. They're already making it clear. Don't drive. Keep your car off the road if at all possible. Take transit. We'll have more options for you. They said so last week. So just the idea that you got any kind of limited service or transit gridlock, big problem.
1: Yeah, and I think if this is the case where a strike or a lockout happens and it doesn't necessarily automatically affect service, it might affect service down the line because things need fixing. There wouldn't be anybody there to fix it. The whole back to work legislation and the urgency to get workers back on the job. If it was the people driving the trains or operating the streetcars or things like that, then you can be guaranteed somebody would step in very quickly and say, we need you to go back to work. We need you back at the table. We can do mediated talks to try and get a deal. But with this sort of happening, it might just be a sort of hands-off approach and let it sort of organically come to a conclusion. But again, you just don't have time on your side.
18: Because here's the thing, because it's so sports oriented, and when I was little, there was like an NFL strike for a while, and they brought in for 3 weeks, they brought in like replacement players. And baseball even did that as well in 1995. We lost the World Series at the end of 94 in the fall. So there were no playoffs. They announced the season wasn't even going to happen because there was no time left to make it up. And then they still didn't have a deal by spring of 95. So they also bring in replacement players, replacement electrical workers. Okay, maybe they're not as good. Like maybe they're you and me. Maybe they just know how to plug stuff in and pull a switch and don't know how to fix a problem. We just get much worse, much less talented people handling the electrical for the overhead power for the biggest transit network in Canada. What could go right? Replacement workers. I don't know. What's wrong with it?
1: We got a problem with it. Did you turn it off and turn it back on again? That's our solution.
18: Like they're like, are you in the trades? And you're like, I am today. They tell me I am. I am for the next week.
1: Because
18: nobody liked the replacement players. So they're like, wait a minute. These guys aren't as good as Joe Montana and Dan Marino. Well, neither are the electricians that the TTC can bring in. I think they're called scabs also nastily in some circles. So I don't think they'll bring in scabs.
1: Probably not. No, and fingers crossed they get a deal long before. There's still a few days of potential negotiations to happen, and a lot can get done in those days. So I think both sides officially on the record say we would like to get a deal done at the bargaining table.
18: We must get to talking also later about, I couldn't believe it when I saw this yesterday, that the Finch West LRT Line 6, as some people know, will close. It just opened 4 or 5 months ago, and it will close for the entire, 4 days.
1: It'll
18: close for Friday all the way through the long weekend.
1: Yeah.
18: I'm so, I wasn't born yesterday, but I'm old enough to remember last week people saying, well, you can't close any kind of transit or highway on the long weekend. I'm like, they are the whole weekend.
1: It is. Yeah. Maintenance and improvements for the
18: I could use both of those actually myself.
1: I know. Yeah. It's a little bit surprising.
18: We'll get to more of those details later in the morning. Dave, good stuff. And we'll keep our eyes on, obviously, the roads. There's a lot of pooling, ponding, a lot of rain all morning long. I think it's going to make for a slow commute. We'll get more from Dave Bradley coming up at 6 o'clock. On the way, there was a story yesterday. We haven't got a chance to talk about it yet. That could really change the consumption, the habits, the manner of which you get your coffee. And we'll talk about it next on Toronto Today. Let's check your drive. It is a wet one. There was some, I didn't see anybody wiped out, but there have been a couple of those so far. Coming down the Don Valley Parkway, there wasn't any of that. But I think when volume builds, there's going to be a few accidents, and some of that's the pooling and ponding of the water. on the big highways. Let's check your drive. 640 Toronto, big trouble traffic.
0: Well, some big trouble spots amidst these slippery, rain-affected roads. We have a crash on the southbound 400 past Finch in four left lanes. Very heavy here, so go south on Weston or Jane instead. The eastbound QEW ramp to Bronte is closed for a crash. That's also closed access from Bronte to the east QEW, so exit early at Burloak instead. 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That's the big trouble traffic spots right now. I'm Miles Marcus, 640 Toronto.
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28: 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Below standard AM is something called long wave, not medium wave, long wave. And it occupies the frequencies between 148.5 and 283.5 kilohertz. What do you use long wave for? Parts of Europe, Africa, and Asia use long wave in conjunction with regular AM. Then we have shortwave, which operates from somewhere starting around 2.3 kilohertz and going up beyond 30 kilohertz. It's used for long-distance international broadcasting. It's been around since the early 20th century. More next time.
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1: Good morning, good morning. Thanks for being with us. Dave Bradley, news top of the hour. Person texts in 416-870-6400. It's a valued contribution for someone to note. We were talking about the potential for replacement TCC electrical workers, and I mentioned that there was an NFL strike in 1982. They ended up playing like a 9-game season. There were games, there were weeks when there weren't games, and then there were weeks for 3 or 4, maybe, that they used replacement players. So if you weren't good enough to play in the NFL, suddenly you were. And someone noted that the, I think, mid-90s, late-90s movie, The Replacements, had Keanu Reeves as a quarterback and the late Gene Hackman as a head coach. And that was, they were all replacement players, kind of the dregs, couldn't make it for this reason, this and that. And I think Keanu Reeves is a smarter guy than many do. He's played characters that aren't right, Bill and Ted, that aren't necessarily smart. Maybe The Matrix and The Matrix series changed that. But I also don't want Keanu Reeves running the TTC's electrical system at any point in time. So you gotta sign the pros up and make sure that the safety regulations are all met. But this is looming for sure going into the weekend. The idea of a legal strike by the electrical workers, or a lockout, and the TTC saying don't test us going into this World Cup. You guys can sit at home and figure it out and come back to the table when you think we can make a deal. So yesterday it was documented that Dunkin' Donuts may be back in Canada. And if you're like, have they ever been? Well, yes, they have. But maybe this will be even more a pronounced entry into the Canadian marketplace than it has been before. The brand basically vanished about close to a decade ago. Long decline. It's a little, I don't want to crap on Burger King here, but I think Burger King also used to be a much bigger player and more on equal footing in Canada than McDonald's. And it's just not been anymore. We were a Burger King family more than a McDonald's family, I remember growing up. And I don't know why, but we all liked it better. We did. And I couldn't convince my kids that Burger King was on an equal playing field. And I'm sure others haven't been able to either. But there's a lot of Canadian aspects to the idea that it sounds like, oh, is that an American brand? Will we have an American brand of coffee come in? Well, it's a really familiar brand. And Foodtastic is this Canadian company. Now they're gonna use the Dunkin' identity and the logo and the menu items and all that. But Foodtastic is Canadian, big time restaurant holding company. If you've gone to Milestones to sit and have a nice date night, that's Foodtastic. Pita Pit is, Shoeless Joe's is, Freshie is, Second Cup. But this Dunkin' news is official, and they're going all in. And the idea is, the moment might be right. We'll open hundreds of locations across the country. And they're also very much positioning themselves to attract a younger demographic. Now, who they hire could be really intriguing as well. Here's Peter Mamis, who's near the top of the food chain, the CEO for the company Foodtastic, that's going to do this.
17: It's become a younger, cooler brand. It's more in tune with the millennials and the Gen Zs. So you look at their products, they've got refresher, they've got cold brews, they've got great breakfast offerings. I think we're going to resonate with the 13 to 35 crowd, and that's where we're going to go after. So we're going to, you know, try to get all the new up-and-coming beverage drinkers and carry them along as we go.
18: And with food options with some of the younger people, are you going to go with a healthier fare?
17: Oh, definitely. So we actually are going to tweak a few of the items coming in from the States. So, you know, being Foodtastic, we're kind of privileged. We have over 7 chefs and 2 drink experts. So we're going to adapt what we need to the market for sure.
1: So that was from Bloomberg yesterday. Now, you'd know this already. Tim Hortons is not a Canadian-owned company, not in the essence that it used to be when we all grew up. It's been owned by RBI. Restaurant Brands International for a long, long time now. And basically, the largest shareholder is a Brazilian-American investment firm. So Tim Hortons still tries to grab that Canadiana. They really do. There's Canadian Ryan Reynolds, who has virtually zero to do with Canada anymore. No more so or no less so than, you know, like people like Mike Myers, Martin Short, I mentioned yesterday as well. Canadian in name. And still will wave the flag. And there's nothing wrong with that. But my point is Hortons gets him in because like John Hamm from St. Louis, right, who does a lot of endorsements, wouldn't necessarily work. People wouldn't see that as very Canadian. Ryan Reynolds, they would. And yes, like a ton of franchisees. But I think there's a moment here where if Duncan does things smartly and Duncan also hires a bunch of Canadians and they don't use any temporary foreign workers and they hire people from what first job era 16 and 17 all the way up to 25 and they give people careers at this, okay, even for a few years as an assistant manager working your way through university or college, Canadians are going to notice that. And I think we've just got a very different conversation and a marketplace than we had when Dunkin' Donuts was last here. I really do believe that. I think we're willing as Canadians. Sylvain Charlebois wrote this, the food professor. Let me quote him on his blog. Canadians are far more willing to switch brands than they were 20 years ago. Inflation has changed buying habits. Consumers are increasingly critical of value, quality, consistency, and service. At the same time, the coffee market itself has evolved dramatically. Totally, totally it has. He writes, today's market revolves around specialty beverages, convenience, digital ordering, customization, brand experience. In the States, Starbucks is the giant. They're the kings, queens, and everything else. They've got 48% of the market. Starbucks has a higher share of the U.S. market than Tim Hortons does in Canada. Now, maybe you're not surprised by that, but I was a little bit. Dunkin' in the States is closer to 28%. They've got a quarter of the market, and they're a solid number two. McDonald's is kind of the same in both countries, third place. It's Tim Hortons and Starbucks and then McDonald's here. It's Starbucks and Dunkin' and McDonald's there. And the rest of it's like independent. Second Cup is still very strong in Canada, but not, when I say very strong, 9 or 10%. So I'm fascinated. 6 months from now, I just don't think this is going to be a flop if Dunkin' Donuts does things the right way. They're going to be in great, great shape. A little later on in the morning, in fact, when we talk to Steve Paikin, we'll talk about this challenge that's been put forward by Nate Erskine-Smith, the federal Liberal MP, about the by-election process. He didn't win it in Scarborough Southwest on the weekend, but people said, well, okay, you got to bring receipts. John Fraser, the Ontario interim Liberal leader, said to us even yesterday on the show and said the day before, well, we don't have any proof. There's a lot more, if not anecdotal proof, there may end up being documented proof by the appeal filing yesterday by Erskine-Smith. And I started having conversations. One person reached out to me. I reached out to a couple others. And when you hear some of these stories, you're like, they're going to do this again. I'm convinced of that now. I wasn't until like after dinner time last night. It took one 15-minute phone call with somebody who was in that building. Steve Paikin was in that building, too, but that's not who the conversation was. They're going to have this nomination again. The Liberals, the Ontario Liberals can't afford not to. They can't afford to look like they've got not a dirty candidate, but a candidate through a dirty process. Can't. Period. All right. Lots of rain this morning. 8 degrees right now. We'll get to 13 later. Here's Dave Bradley with your news.
2: This is Global News. It is still a wet start. 8 degrees at 6 o'clock. I'm Dave Bradley.
3: And we're still gathering as much information as we can about an investigation that started around 9:30 yesterday. A child in hospital and a woman is in custody. That's what we know so far. Toronto police putting out a warning about a dog on the loose, one that has already killed another small dog. And it looks like the rain is going to taper off around noontime. And then the temperature starts to warm up in time for the long weekend. But first, let's get you moving. Check 640 Toronto Big Trouble Traffic.
4: Still a big trouble spot on the southbound 400 past Finch as four left lanes are blocked with a crash. Very heavy through here and very slippery because of the rainfall. So take caution and make sure you consider Weston or Jane to go southbound. Also, the eastbound QEW ramp to Bronte is closed for a crash. No access from Bronte to the eastbound lanes. So exit at Burloke. Ends today. 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That's the major traffic spots right now. I'm Miles Marcus, 640 Toronto.
3: There's still lots we don't know about this investigation, but details emerging are painting a dark picture. A child, possibly as young as two, sent to hospital after police were called to a home near Midland and Steeles yesterday morning around 9:30. We don't know the extent of their injuries at this point. Toronto paramedics said they were in rough shape, but that's all the information they would give. They said anything else needed to come from police. What else we know is that a woman was arrested. Nothing on charges, though, or how that woman may have been connected to the child. Nothing yet on why the information on this one is so slow to come out. There's a dog on the loose in the area around Weston Road in Lawrence. No, you shouldn't pet this one. Toronto police put out a public safety alert because that dog is running around off-leash. Already attacked and killed a small dog and attacked the owner of that dog. That all happened yesterday afternoon around 4:30. The dog's a brown pit bull type dog. Cops are working with Toronto Animal Services to try and find it if you're in that area and see it. Best to steer clear. Will this mean there will be no public transit service on the weekend? At this point, it doesn't look likely, but it appears there's still a wide gap to bridge to come to some sort of labor peace between a union representing electrical and switching workers and the TTC. It's a potential deal that is on the table offered up by CUPE Local 2, but that potential deal is unreasonable, according to the head of the TTC. CEO Mandeep Lally says it would add about $40 million in additional costs over 3 years. If a deal isn't reached, the TTC could be the ones to lock out the workers over the weekend, but the union would also be in a legal strike position. Speaking of public transit, the Finch West LRT is going to completely shut down for the 4 days over this long weekend. Remember, it opened less than 6 months ago. But the government says this shutdown is necessary ahead of the FIFA World Cup. Metrolinx announced the transit line would be closed from 2:30 in the morning on May 15th until 4 o'clock in the morning on May 19th to complete system upgrades to further improve system performance on Line 6. Remember, it only opened in December, was plagued by switch failures, forcing it to close, especially on cold or snowy days. Transportation Minister Pravin Zarkaria said this Victoria Day weekend closure wouldn't be a regular feature of the line, saying it's needed for important work. Check of your forecast from the Global News Weather Center. We bring in weather specialist Liam Booth.
5: A soggy start to the morning with heavy rain expected to stick around until the noon hour. That's also when winds will start to pick up as well. 20 to 40 kilometer per hour winds, but thankfully by this afternoon, we'll see cloudy conditions, yes, but also calmer conditions with a daytime high of 16 degrees. So it's definitely getting a little bit warmer. As we enter Thursday, about a millimeter of rain potentially. And by Friday, we'll be left with a nice mix of sun and cloud. This upcoming long weekend, we'll see a small risk of some rain, but beyond that, just about a millimeter, if not less. So plenty of sunshine to look forward to as we head into the weekend.
3: 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I'm Dave Bradley. 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
1: Hi, good morning. How are you? It's nice to be here. I hope you feel the same. Might be one of those mornings when it's pouring rain. You can hear it on your roof or outside your window, and it's tough to get out of bed, but you need to. If I can do it, you can do it. It's 6:05 in the morning right now. We're 8 degrees, so it's kind of warmish. We got that going for us. It's not, doesn't feel like minus one or minus two. We've had cold mornings the last couple. We don't today, but we have rain and tons of it. And for all the sunshine we got yesterday morning, we got some on Monday, a lot yesterday. We'll have none of that today, thank you very much, before noon anyway. That's when the rain is going to stop. Maybe some afternoon sunshine here and there, but not much. And that's certainly not until 12 noon. And only a high temperature getting towards 16 today, about what it was yesterday. And then we drop back to closer to 13 tomorrow. And as we inch closer to Victoria Day weekend, most people want a long weekend. Many of those who want it need that long weekend. Friday and Saturday look great. Saturday looks like a high of 23, still in the highs on Sunday, and we'll be closer to June 1st than we will to May 1st by Saturday. So I deserve it. I think so. I'm pretty sure that's the case. We got a lot to do this morning. Steve Paikin in about 15 minutes from now, he'll have to shake off the sleepies. He was at the late night. It turned into late night Blue Jays game. Sometimes baseball moves faster now than it used to. Last night, I would argue, was not that. And what a

0: Well, don't just say things happened that shouldn't have happened in the room as people were voting as to who they want the nominee to be. Prove it. Maybe they did. And just the implication of all this being in the airspace means the Ontario Liberals have to give a real hard think to whether they just leave it in place and say, well, whatever, we can't control it. Maybe we'll try to do better next time. Next time's kind of now, if you ask me for them. But I want to start with this. Yesterday, and I get it as well, you could hear that the Ontario Auditor General is giving a report. And that might urge you also to go back under the covers and turn the radio off and be like, listen, I can find enough ways to be completely bored. But I understand you there. But basically yesterday, I'll give you just the details that will keep you awake. The Ontario Auditor General Shelley Spence confirmed what you might have thought, I might have thought, what many truckers think, and what a lot of road safety advocates say as well. Basically, the trucking industry is not very well managed. There isn't a lot of oversight. There are truckers on the road who should not be there, who have falsified records, who have bribed their way into trucking licenses. There's systemic corruption. And this isn't just, you know what? There's some, what do we always use that phrase? Bad apples. No, there aren't just bad apples, because you don't have to give a bad apple a trucker's license. This is a direct condemnation of the provincial government, because you got a goal here. And what's the goal? Police who gets a trucking license and who doesn't. Guard the gates. Well, the gates have clearly been blown open in this AG report. I'll give you some of the details. We had a lot of reaction on our station yesterday in the afternoon, especially with Mike Drolet pinch hitting for Ben Mulrooney on the air. But here's Shelley Spence basically documenting. It starts with the trucking schools, and they're not doing what they need to.
1: A crucial safeguard is making sure drivers complete the required entry-level training for a Class A license, which is 103.5 hours in total. Based on our students' experiences at training providers, we found examples where schools delivered only 59.5 and 81 hours. We also found cases where students were not taught key elements such as left turns at major intersections, reverse parking, and emergency stopping.
0: Can't even tell you how serious this is. Let's say a university. Let's say, you know how in university you need 6 grade 12 courses that are pretty good, and those get averaged out. And you can keep trying. You can spend an extra year. You can do a night school course and all that stuff. But you're sitting at home going, does that really impact me? Not really. If you're an employer, you can interview that person after they get out of university, and you don't have to hire them. You don't have to participate in their business. Driving a giant monster-style truck, not a monster truck, but a monster-sized truck with half the training, who's that impact? Everybody. You, me, everybody. So these undercover students found schools were not even giving the required number of hours. Students were licensed without being taught things. Ever do an emergency stop in that course? Nope. Reverse parking? Nope. What about a left turn at a major intersection? You ever behind a giant truck that's doing that? It's even the best of drivers will say that's not the easiest maneuver. I've had a moving truck before that's probably 1/8 the size. You get one of those Hertz trucks or the Ryder trucks. I don't like it. And you can imagine the tension of never having been trained to do it. Now you're on a major road. All of these trucks are only 3% of vehicles on the road, but they're involved in 12% of fatal collisions. Now, I would argue because of the size, they're probably going to be involved in more than 3%. 4 times as many accidents as trucks on the road, we got a problem. And we already knew that we had a problem with regard to this. Here's more from Shelley Spence, the Auditor General.
1: We found that some unregistered private career colleges were still booking road tests, even though they had been investigated and penalized by MCURS. Third, oversight inspections at colleges were not keeping pace. MCURS had never inspected 54 of the 216 registered private career colleges actively offering entry-level training. And out of the 81 that had reached the 5-year reinspection threshold, 44 or 54% had not been reinspected.

0: So we got some admin failures. I mean, that's fairly obvious. I could have said that yesterday before the Auditor General came out, and you'd been like, what do you, you wouldn't have even said, what are you referencing? You'd have nodded and gone, I bet we do. I bet we do. And oftentimes we hear from people in the trucking industry who goes, you won't believe who's got a license and is driving beside me, or I pull up at a rest stop and the things I see. Okay. But the question is this just taking your eye off the ball and running a tight ship? Or is the whole industry plagued by overt criminal behavior? You don't have to wait very long for a giant truck to be stopped at one of the borders. It's often Sarnia's border at the Blue Water Bridge. Sometimes it's Windsor. And somehow, some way, people with trucking licenses in this province of Ontario felt the need not to, you know, not to bring some golf clubs over or some stereo equipment, but how about hundreds of kilograms of cocaine? How about that? Have there been a few of those stories? Yes. Like one every week. Just in January, the Serious Fraud Office for the province charged 8 individuals in a scheme involving bribes for favorable road test results in Kingston and the GTA. We just did a story about Service Ontario employees doing it. But it's happening way more often than that in the trucking industry. So here's the big question. No, they don't just have one job. The Minister of Transportation, Prime Minister Carey, doesn't just have one job. Doug Ford just doesn't have one job. But it is an important job. 3 colleges were actively falsifying student training records. I got a question. Are those schools still open? If so, how? Why? When will you close them? 6 colleges investigated by the province weren't even registered to give training. They still gave tests out and they still handed out certificates. And nobody, no cop, no investigator, no member of the ordinary citizen like I am, would be even able to know who the legit schools are and whose aren't. If 25% of schools were never inspected, if schools are providing half the required hours and skipping emergency maneuvers, if bribes are paid for passing grades, we got a systemic problem within the whole system. I also make the case because it's not like getting into university. It's not a private company. It's not someone falsifying a resume. It's a public safety crisis. How else would you describe it? That's what it is. We've all white-knuckled the steering wheel while a transport truck looms. They're in the rearview mirror. I'm going to pass it. We're being as observant as we can be. And the Auditor General told us yesterday there's too many trucks and truckers out there who are on the roads that shouldn't be. And public safety is compromised. We're not sharing the road with professionals anymore. We're sharing it with drivers who bought their credentials. They falsified records. They bribed officials. So we got no provincial oversight on that. These are the things. I don't care about a private plane. The private plane, the premier can be in a private plane right now. It has no impact on my daily life. The Wild West of truckers on the 400 series highways, on the QEW, on the DVP, every day. Every morning, every afternoon, every evening, that affects you and me. Get it together. You want to hammer somebody if you're the Ontario Liberals or the NDP, you hammer this. Let me get to a quick call on this. Rick in Brampton, you called in. Thanks very much for the call. What'd you want to say?
1: Hey, good morning, Greg. Good
0: morning.
1: There's a lot more to this whole transport trailer driving than meets the eye. For one thing, I mean, we're seeing not just fatalities, but we're seeing rollovers,
0: yes,
1: you know, accidents, every day involving a tractor trailer. What's going on, I believe it, and I'm not 100% on this, but let me just throw this at you. So a lot of the transport trailer drivers are coming from out of the country because there's such a shortage in Canada and Ontario of drivers. So
0: yes,
1: instead of having to, the ministry allows them to start training on tractor trailers without ever having a driver's license in their life. They're allowed to start training on tractor trailers. They should be forced to get a regular car license for, let's say, 2 years and then graduate.
0: You have it exactly right, Rick. Let me tell you something, Rick. You've got it exactly right. I went to Germany 2 summers ago now and drove around with my son. We saw a couple soccer games. We saw some things. And I saw a lot of trucks, and I thought about it. And I'm like, I feel so much safer here. And I looked it up, and they do exactly what you say. You got to be driving for a couple of years in Germany. You got to pass a language test. You got to pass a road sign test. And I'm like, how interesting that Germany cares about more about this than Canada, where we have to drive things across the country in trucks. We're a much bigger country than Germany, way more highways. So they have way more rigorous rules than we do.
1: And I think it's actually criminal. I think the ministry should be brought up on this criminally, because people are dying because of their ineptness.
0: Yeah, thank you for the phone call. I appreciate the passion on that so early. Steve Paikin coming up next. We'll talk about the gambit, and he's laid it down. He could have taken his loss quietly, licked the wounds, moved on, done something different. But Nate Erskine-Smith, the Beaches East York MP, is in this for a fight. And I actually think, this ain't, two things. This ain't your normal by-election, and B, or at least nomination process, they're going to do this again. Remember I said this. They're going to do this again in Scarborough Southwest. Under very different circumstances. I didn't think that until dinner time last night. Must have been something in the food. We'll get there with Steve Paikin from TV Ontario on the way back. Let's check your drive right now. Wet morning. Very, very wet. 8 degrees up to 15 later, but the rain probably doesn't stop until noon today. Let's check that drive with 640 Toronto. Big trouble traffic.
2: Still a big trouble spot on the southbound 400 past Finch. Four left lanes blocked with a crash, and with the heavy delays, you can go south on Weston or Jane instead. Southbound DVP past Eglinton. New problems with a crash in the left lane. That too causing delays from York Mills. Of course, you can exit there and then go south on Dodd Mills or Victoria Park. True Green, stop doing it yourself. 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That's the right traffic spots right now. I'm Miles Marcus, 640 Toronto.
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0: So there's a real gripe, a real difference of opinion in a Scarborough Southwest nomination contest that went down Saturday. They campaigned for a few weeks before that. And a Liberal MP, no stranger to controversy, he is referred to as a maverick. He voted against his party a lot. Justin Trudeau never put him in cabinet. Then he did. There have been some twists and turns with Nate Erskine-Smith's political career. He finished second 3 years ago, a competitive second to Bonnie Crombie for the leadership. He would have come back and sought out a provincial seat, and he was kind of doing the seat first before maybe the leadership run later this year. But that all some of that may have changed on Saturday. He lost the nomination contest by 19 votes to another gentleman. I want to give you, though, he was and he's challenging. He made a formal appeal in the loss. And I want to play you something. We'll have this person on later in the morning, I'm getting told right now. But Andreas Katsouris has scrutinized and been at elections in many places overseas. And when he says, haven't seen anything quite like this quite ever. Here's a clip of something put together, yes, by Erskine Smith. So you'd be like, wait a minute, is this just his guy? Well, it is. But he's also putting a lot of years of reputation on the line by saying things like this yesterday about the process in Erskine Smith's loss.
9: There was an organized effort by Mr. Hafiz's campaign on Saturday to direct, monitor, and pressure people throughout the voting process, from the time they walked into the building to after they cast their ballots. We saw many cases of people hanging around in the voting area, telling voters what they should do. Multiple people took calls on speakerphone or video so they could get instructions right in the voting booth. There were many cases of people taking pictures of their ballots on their cell phones. When we pointed this out, party officials acknowledged this had been taking place throughout the day. In most of the world, this would be considered clear evidence of vote buying. Among the large number of temporary residents who voted, many couldn't tell us their address when asked and defaulted to documentation. An unusually high number of people claimed to have just lost their driver's license or just moved to the area.
0: The Erskine Smith team claims Amazon receipts were being used as ID to lay a vote down. I spoke to somebody last night who I trust immensely, and they said they were sure they saw at least three cases of three different women voting twice in different lines. So this is where it's all at. This all happened at a Scarborough High School. At that high school was TV Ontario's Steve Paikin. By the way, he wrote a great breakdown of this on TVO.org. And we chat every Wednesday. And I think, Steve, this is, again, not your normal process, not your normal by-election, not your normal complaining sour grapes candidate. I think there's something going on here.
11: Well, the first thing, first of all, good morning. Good morning. And your recitation of things, I think was spot on. And I read the longer piece that you had on social media this morning, and you've really got you've got it chronicled very well. The big word here, I think, Greg, is if. The big word is if. If all of the allegations being made by the Erskine Smith campaign are true, and if they actually have evidence for them, and if they can prove to the satisfaction of the committee that's going to review this on behalf of the Ontario Liberal Party, if all of those things, if all of those ducks are in line, the Liberal Party has a problem and the candidate who won has a problem. But that's a big if, and we'll have to wait and see how it plays out.
0: It really is a big if, Bob, but it's my belief now that the look isn't great. And if Erskine Smith said, listen, just do this over again and I won't be involved. And that's the strategy there, too, because he may be like, that ain't the place for me. And it may not be somewhere where he knocks on doors, even if he's leader. Like, maybe he becomes persona non grata in Scarborough Southwest. But there's a bigger picture. My feel, Steve, is there's a lot of Liberals, some of the MPPs, some of the party officials. They know how dysfunctional this looks, and just doing it again, maybe Hafiz doesn't want to, but I would if I was him, but I'm not him and you're not him, and we don't know how he feels about it.
11: Well, there's a bunch of issues that you've raised there. Number one, as you pointed out, I was there on the day, and while I can't say that I saw any improprieties, I did see some things that I don't normally see at nomination meetings for political parties in the province of Ontario. I did see organizers for the Hafiz campaign handing out little leaflets explaining to people how they should mark their ballots. You know, it's a ranked ballot system, which can be confusing if you've never done it before. Mm-hmm. You don't just vote for one candidate. You're entitled, frankly, to vote for all the candidates. You rank them, you know, put number one beside this candidate, number two beside this one. I haven't seen that before. Maybe that has happened at other nomination meetings, but they were handing out leaflets saying, here's how you should vote. Now, is that illegal? Is that against party rules? I don't think so. Is it even inappropriate? I don't know. It's certainly directing people how you want them to vote, but, you know, smarter people than me can figure out whether all of that is true. Second point, I think the fact that Nader Erskine Smith has decided that even if they have a renomination and even if they clean up some of the allegations that he is making in this case, he is not going to stand in that riding. Yeah. I think that serves his campaign very well. That suggests to me, this is not sour grapes. This is not a guy looking for a second shot. This is not a guy trying to make trouble for the party. This is a guy trying to clean up a process that everybody knows in every political party stinks. Everybody knows this, Greg. This is the worst kept secret in all of democracy in Ontario. For years and years and years, gosh, I mean, I've covered nomination meetings for 40 years. As you go back and look at things, I mean, the way they bust people in, the way that people, I'm not saying this is the case in this case, but we have heard stories, you know, about cleaning out homeless shelters, about busing people, about using dead people, you know, to vote. I mean, as long as the parties are in charge of their own process, and as long as Elections Ontario is not overseeing the process, it seems to me to be rife with chicanery. And, you know, they've got to investigate and we'll see what's happened. To be sure, when the interim Liberal leader, John Fraser, said this process was absolutely fine, I don't see any issues here, and if the Erskine Smith campaign has any problems, let them prove it. Well, okay. Put up or shut up. Time to put up. Let's see.
0: I sure have talked to some MPPs that thought Fraser was way too premature on this, and they also, I mean, there's only 14 of them right now counting Fraser, but there's... Hafiz may be on an island in running for, there may be a hope almost going, you know, we'd like that seat, but if Hafiz does, if they don't review this, Steve, and Hafiz doesn't get it, maybe it looks like no harm, no foul. But even in Queen's Park, even in the legislature yesterday, the conservatives who are rife for criticizing right now, they're basically like this, they can't even run a simple by-election nominee in Scarborough Southwest. So you think they can run the province? Like they just, they're giving them that script by not doing anything about this to me anyway.
11: No question about it. That line is always there for the taking. And look at when, here's the thing, 1,500 people or so voted, maybe a little more than 1,500 people. When you have that many people voting and you win by 19, you know, I'd want to double count that. I'd want to triple count that. I'd want to be extremely careful before I came out and categorically said it was an absolutely kosher vote and there's no need to review anything. I mean, let's face it, that, and particularly if, as the Erskine Smith campaign contends, that some people voted twice. And if there were not the same number of votes counted as were in the ballot boxes, you know, if there were the Liberal Party has a way of registering people and then double verifying, at least so they say, who was allowed to participate in this thing. And they say, the Erskine Smith campaign says, those numbers don't match. There were more numbers in the ballot box than there were people who were verified members allowed to vote. So yeah. If all of this stuff is the case, Greg, it sure sounds like it smells. I mean, it doesn't sound like. It sure smells like something's up here.
0: Sounds and smells. Before you go, I look and I go, I know this particular person isn't popular universally with all the MPPs. I know there are some MPPs that don't want him to be the leader. They might prefer somebody else, and in some cases, anybody else. But my point would be, if it looks like, I know the pros and cons of a Nate Erskine Smith leadership, I'm guessing at them. But Steve, if it looks like the party screwed him, even if they didn't, bad. They better let the Ontario voters decide what it you know, in a leadership contest. If it looks like they sidelined him and didn't care that some of this stuff was happening, that's bad in a general election every single time, 10 times out of 10.
11: Yeah, I take your point on that. And look, it would be passing strange if after an attempt to become leader, an attempt to become an MPP, and who knows, down the road, maybe a second attempt to become leader of the party, if his ultimate contribution to the Ontario Liberal Party was to be on the receiving end of maltreatment, and thus the party decided to clean up its nomination process, that would not be a bad contribution to public life in the province of Ontario. Because I'm telling you, Greg, every party does it, and a lot of the, so much stuff doesn't pass scrutiny. And if that's his contribution ultimately, okay, that's not a bad thing.
0: I'm making us a little late, but do you think 14-year-olds, do you think that's too young? Fraser was like, we love when young people get involved in the political process. He told me that yesterday. I'm like, yeah, and they'll probably vote for who their parents tell them. I think that leans a little young.
11: Okay, here's where, I'm so glad you raised that, because okay, this is where you and I get a chance to disagree, which I always love doing.
0: Enjoyable.
11: I know my kids participated in nomination meetings when they were 14 years old, and I guarantee you they knew more about who to vote for and what they were doing than a lot of the people who were twice and thrice their age. So if you're 14 and smart, no, I don't think it's an issue at all.
0: Maybe not. Steve, got to go. Thanks for the time.
11: Talk to you next time.
0: All right, Steve Paikin. Steve Bradley right now in the newsroom with what's coming up for 7.
12: Well, there's a big two-story brick detached home near Midland and Steele surrounded by police tape and a cruiser still sitting out front. What happened inside is still a mystery. We know there's a child, possibly as young as 2, in hospital. We also know there's a woman in police custody. What we don't know is what she is going to be charged with, and we don't know her relationship with the child. Thing is, police were called around 9:30 yesterday morning. We still aren't getting much from them. There's a dangerous dog on the loose in Toronto. Cops say it's a pit bull type dog, and it's not the breed that makes it dangerous. It's the fact that it's already attacked and killed a small dog in the area of Western Road and Lawrence. It also attacked the owner of that dog. That all happened yesterday afternoon around 4 o'clock. Police are saying if you spot it, don't go near it. Just call them instead. And it looks like we might be done with the heaviest part of the rain. Radar is showing the worst is through the GTA over Durham region. There's still a chance of showers off and on for the rest of the day, but nothing like the downpours we saw overnight and early this morning. As a matter of fact, the radar is showing it's pretty clear behind that main blob that's now gone.
0: Yeah, quite significant. Again, we should get a drier day. How much sun we get still to be determined, but all of this a prelude. The next couple kind of messy, maybe even yucky days, a prelude to what look like 3 really nice days, yeah. At least Friday, Saturday, and Sunday, and maybe the holiday Monday as well. So we're getting into a good run, but 48 hours away from it.
12: That warm light at the end of the tunnel makes this weather a little bit more acceptable. Easier to palate.
0: Way more. We all need some sun on our arms and the back of our neck.
12: Absolutely.
0: And yes, those legs. Dave, we'll get more coming up 7 o'clock.
12: Sounds good.
0: On our way back, the 7-letter Wordle for a chance for you to be a winner. And it is commencement speech season with celebrities here and celebrities there and celebrities everywhere in the States. One of the best ones I've seen. Boy, this would have meant a lot to me in 1995. We'll play it for you on the way back.
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0: So 636, let's make you a millionaire on the spot. Well, there's a process. There's some hoops to jump through, and you'll need a little bit of luck, but maybe not luck to get the $100 voucher for Lotto's 649 tickets, $100 worth of tickets with the 7-letter Wordle. Sure, surely. Fifth correct answer via text 416-870-6400. 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It confirms someone's reliability. What would you do for somebody if you did those things? Give support for, confirm someone's reliability. Second letter is an O, and the sixth letter is an E. Both vowels. You don't have to buy them on this show. O is the second letter. E is the sixth letter. What's that Wordle? Give us that with a text at 416-870-6400. And good luck. And all of that. You could be the fifth texter and win. So I don't know if I can wait 6 months for this. I said yesterday I'll support the Dunkin' Donuts effort coming here, and Dunkin' Donuts is going to be prominent, maybe more so than ever before, in the coffee scene. Where will all these locations go? What were they before? Those are still unknown, but I've heard 6 months. And a lot of people put that benchmark in of 6 months, and next thing you know, it's 9 months, and that's 11 months, and that's a year. But I don't think so in this case. So Foodtastic's a Canadian company in Montreal, and they've signed this franchising agreement with Inspire Brands. That's the parent company of Dunkin's. Also confusing. None of it's like it used to be. I get it. But could they come back to Canada? And I don't remember Dunkin' being a huge player in the coffee game here, because there's been always been the second cup in Canada. I was referencing something yesterday that the 80s and 90s had a bit of a run for, and maybe it was just in Southern Ontario, for Donut Cafe. But again, we didn't drink coffee the same way we did. If you were away at a hockey tournament or something as a kid, mom and dad might take a coffee from the buffet breakfast or brew one up in there. I'm not even sure when they started putting coffee makers in hotel rooms. I actually don't think it was as recently as 30 years ago. I think that's more a 15, 20 year trend. So everybody consumes coffee differently. And now it's the thing. You would meet for a beer or lunch or dinner. And now people say, would you like to have coffee so we can talk? We know this. We didn't do that. So the landscape's changed in that respect. And I was mentioning Sylvain Charlebois, who's just so smart on this stuff. The food professor put a blog on his Substack yesterday, documented. We're very ripe for a change and a challenger to Tim Hortons. And just looking at the numbers even last night, Tim Hortons has about 45% at most of market share for coffee. Let's say 100 coffees are sold where you live in a given morning, like this morning. 45 out of those 100 are going to be Tim Hortons. And that's partly the locations as well. They got 4,000 locations across Canada. Starbucks is maybe a little lower than I thought. 18% is their peak, and they've only got 1,450 locations. You know how a movie opens up in limited release that everybody wants to see, but they just open it like lightly in the first week. And then people are like, why isn't it number one? Well, it's not on as many screens. Now they want to go widespread, and then it will be. But Starbucks has not been able to, look, if the demand was there for there to be 3,000 Starbucks locations, they'd have them. And expensive is what you often hear with Starbucks. Like, I'll give you, my wife does not like Starbucks as much as she likes Tim Hortons. I'm honestly kind of the opposite. And Dunkin' would come right up the middle for me, and I'd be a big fan. McDonald's is 10 to 12%. Remember, never a real coffee player. Coffee was an afterthought, and then the McCafe brand kind of changed that. I would say 20 years ago also, as soon as they got rid of pizza from Canadian McDonald's, they made coffee important. I don't know what that means. But point is, this is there. This is there for Dunkin'. And if they open hundreds of locations across the country and they position themselves as younger, cooler, you know who meets at Dunkin' for a coffee? Teenagers, people on dates. You know how it goes? I'm going to be careful here. You know who goes to Tim Hortons? People in the last two decades of their life. That's how they're going to market. I'm just telling you. They may not throw stones and kick sand at Tim Hortons, but that's what they want you to think. They want you to think of grandpa and grandma. That's Tim Hortons coffee shop. Dunkin's is for the grandkids. And they advertise and market in the States just like that as well. There's a reason they go get Matt Damon, Jennifer Lopez, Tom Brady in Super Bowl commercials. And there's a reason Tim Hortons just has like a nice smiling older couple sitting there, generally speaking. Also, who they hire, that will be a factor. Are we kidding each other here? If Tim Hortons keeps going on the path they've gone down, and honestly, there's temporary foreign workers. There was a huge story about Tim Hortons that broke on the Ben Mulrooney show. They opened it up. Other media picked it up, basically saying there's a switch to a new owner, and they're going to fire all the people that have worked there a couple decades, and they're going to bring in all temporary foreign workers. Who's kidding who? This is happening at some fast food and fast casual places. You see it. I see it. We're not blind. We're not deaf. Okay? Or neither or both. Anyway, point is, they've got a great opportunity here to do something quite unique and hire people that either live here as citizens, permanent residents, people that were born here. They have an opportunity here to offer this up and go, if you're complaining about where Tim Hortons is as a brand, we got you. So this has changed so much. I think there's a huge opportunity in the landscape. By the way, same company, Foodtastic. There probably is more a Canadian company right now than the company that owns Tim Hortons, which is based in Brazil. I'm fascinated to see how this works out. You can tell. Eric Church, country star, decided he would accept, I would suppose, an invitation to speak at a commencement. So this university commencement's happening. That was a big deal a couple weeks ago when Doug Ford, the premier of the province, went to Saginaw Valley State University and decided to be the commencement speaker. Now, they gave him an honorary doctorate, and I have no problem with that. Ford was kind of cagey about how he was going there and all that. And my understanding is he took an OPP private plane. The Ontario Provincial Police flew him to Saginaw and back. Now, is that a big deal? I don't know. Maybe it is for some. It doesn't matter for me. Eric Church went to University of Southern California, and there you see, like, big name country star, and he's got a cap, he's got a gown, he's wearing sunglasses. Basically, he's telling graduates, I love this, be original, be yourself, tweak yourself also, call yourself out when you're not who you are supposed to be. And he referenced the six-string guitar that he had in his hand and talked about six life pillars. What are they? Faith, family, relationships, ambition, community, and self. And you might rank those differently. Maybe faith isn't yours. Maybe relationships aren't even yours right now. But I love the metaphor, and I think he just killed it here on stage at the University of Southern California. Have a listen.
19: Six strings of life and willingness to keep them in tune. Six principles, six pillars. When all six are in tune with each other, the chord your life makes is full and resonant and true. All six will drift, not one or two, all six, in their own time, in their own season. Your faith will go quiet when you need it loud. Your family will get complicated in a way only the people who love you most can complicate things. You will go through hard seasons with your spouse. Your ambition will hollow out and your resilience will wear thin. Your community will start to feel like an obligation and your world will try to sand down the edges of exactly who you are. This is not failure. This is not weakness. It's the inevitable universal experience of living in an imperfect world that doesn't stop to let us tune up. And the difference between a life that sounds like music and a life that sounds like noise is whether you stop and listen, whether you're honest enough to hear which string has drifted out of tune and humble enough to make the adjustment instead of just turning up the volume and hoping nobody notices, because you will notice.
0: I love it. No script, no nothing, no teleprompter, I would assume. That's a great, great performance. The strumming's a little, guitarists do that sometimes on stage. You're like, that, you don't even have to strum, just talk to me. But maybe you're doing it just a nervous habit. Speaking of celebrities, Michael Rapaport, you might know, an actor, in lots of stuff, Higher Learning. You've seen him before in so many movies. And he has said he's running for mayor. Last night, he went on Chris Cuomo's show on News Nation, then made an Instagram post, and he's going to run for mayor of New York. And you're going, what? We just had an election, right? And that was Zohran Mamdani getting elected in 25. Here's the best way I can put it. Rappaport is looking to get Mamdani out. Hates him with a capital hate. Hates him, and talked about the process of getting involved, doing something he never thought he would do, put his name forward for public office. But the actor in his mid-50s right now says, I'm ready to go. I'm going to take Zohran Mamdani on, and this is serious. I'm not joking around.
20: And I will do it with the best intentions, and I won't do it the way any other political person has ever done it. Your brother, Cuomo, Kung Fu Curtis, Kathy Hochul, Obama, Trump. The only way to beat this guy is to make it and take it with a New York City street fight mentality. There's no way to out-nice him. There's no way to out-slick him. I think that he's the greatest bullcrapper in the history of politicians, and that's saying a lot. But New York City needs to do something. We need to plan right now because 2029 is around the corner. And yes, I'm running for mayor of New York City, and I will only drop out until I feel like there's somebody who's more qualified that could actually beat Zoran the Moron.
0: That's really something, because I think he identifies more as Democrat than Republican, Rappaport does. Jewish, he's certainly talked about some of the changes in New York City based on being Jewish. So a fascinating development. Is that video happening? Am I even able to play that for you and let you know he's doing that in New York in 29 if Spencer Pratt, the reality TV star, isn't running in Los Angeles, getting attention, all the viral videos, all the commentaries, calling out media organizations who he thinks are unfairly editing him? Is there a Rappaport without a Spencer Pratt? And there's a long way for Spencer Pratt to go to win the Los Angeles mayor election, which is in, what, 5 months? Rappaport's got basically close to 3 years before it'll become crunch time. All right, on the way back, we will visit with one of the people who have documented something was terribly wrong with the process in that Scarborough Southwest by-election. We'll also talk about the trucking industry and how it's under fire, and a lot of truckers messaging, calling yesterday, the afternoon show, Mike Drolet in for Ben Mulrooney, and saying rightly so. All that to come. Let's check your roads right now, trucks and all, and we do that with 640 Toronto Big Trouble Traffic.
2: Still a big trouble spot on the DVP southbound past Eglinton. We have a crash in the left lane and a very heavy delay off the 404. Of course, you can always go south on Don Mills or Victoria Park. Another crash on the southbound 400 past Finch only has the right lane block. However, it's still a solid one here. Continue to go south on Weston or Jane. 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
0: 651. Dave Bradley and I go deeper into the news stories in a little bit. Thank you, by the way, for the kind words on the Eric Church commencement. I'm not his booking agent. I don't think we can get him to your kids' commencement. Maybe your kids' prom. You never know. We can get him to play proms for the principals in Ontario that are actually allowing proms. Unlike the three Durham schools that are making Brooklyn included, that are making people book their own. This was a moment, certainly Saturday. And look, the iron is hot. This is a hot topic right now. We'll see where it goes in a week, and we'll now see where this procedure goes. But there's an official appeal. You just don't see this very often in by-elections. Sometimes there's recounts of actual elections, but you don't see quite the number of accusations about the process that we're seeing here. So Nate Erskine-Smith, the Beaches East York MP, says some things went down that weren't quite right in the Scarborough Southwest by-election. Notably, there were 34 more votes counted than there were potential voters in that building. Right away, we got problems. Andreas Katsouris is a political consultant. He's the chief scrutineer for the Erskine-Smith campaign team, and he was part of that video. I watched what he said occurred, and Andreas joins us now. Thank you for the time.
3: Glad to be here, Greg.
0: Listen, first thing, someone will hear this and say, of course he'll back his guy. Of course he'll back the politician. And of course this will be sour grapes. How do we immediately diffuse those of courses, Andreas?
3: Well, yeah, part of that's right. Of course I'll back my guy. That's what scrutineers do. That's how the process works. We're all there to defend the interests of our candidates. But that's how we get a good process, by all of us arguing our case. But you mentioned the most important fact here that I think the party can't escape. There were 1,489 votes, 1,489 names crossed off that voter list, and 1,523 ballots that came out of the ballot box. There's 34 ballots that the party has no idea how they got in the ballot box, and they supposedly lost by 19 votes. I mean, that's an open and shut case.
0: Was anybody bussed in? That has been a problem in some federal campaigns and sometimes the accusation in the general election. Was there a bus that rolled in with either non-citizens, asylum seekers? Did you see anything in that department? I didn't notice that mentioned in the video, but I'm asking.
3: I was in the room, so I wouldn't have seen how people got to the building. So if there was a bus, I wasn't in a position to see it. There were lots of asylum seekers, however, were allowed to vote in Ontario Liberal Party nomination races, and there were dozens and dozens who voted in this race.
0: So what did you see in the room? Lay out the Coles notes that you saw, and you're like, it's not even a maybe this is wrong. You know it's wrong. And before you do, you give me that, you it was documented, have scrutinized and been part of a lot of elections in countries that struggle sometimes with a reputation to provide fair elections. Where have you gone and watched elections happen in real time, Andreas?
3: As for me, I've worked in on elections both as a scrutineer, and I've trained scrutineers in Eastern Europe, in Ukraine, in the Middle East, in East Africa. Every country's different. But, yeah, I do have a pretty broad experience in how these things are supposed to work and what it looks like when they don't work. And I can tell you when they don't work, it's actually pretty obvious. So in terms of what happened on Saturday, you know, you know the normal election that we run in Canada. You walk in the door, there's a quiet room, somebody checks off your name, hands you a ballot, you put it in the box, you say thank you, and you leave. This process was about as far from that sort of orderly process as you can imagine. By the end of the day, there were, you know, over 100 people in the room, probably 150 in a normal-sized room, milling around, coming and going, chatting. Some people were waiting to vote. Some people were socializing. When people were marking ballots, they were, you know, families were marking them together. It was chaos.
0: Our families behind that little desk, like it's only supposed to be one person. You can you can be as close a husband and wife team as possible, but every time you go in, they will tell you, sorry, you're not going behind there together. It must be one person. You saw that violated.
3: I would say I didn't just see husbands and wives behind the screen. We're talking groups of friends, families with children or adult children. Two married people talking to each other would be the least of it. There were lots of, let's say, call it communal voting. And Greg, the most alarming thing is we saw lots of people take up their cell phones and take a picture of their ballots before they put them in the ballot box. And, you know, that B only means one thing. That's not somebody taking a souvenir, you know, for posterity. That's somebody taking a receipt so they can prove they've done something to get paid for it. That's the general accepted understanding of what, you know, common photographing of ballots means. And we saw that on Saturday throughout the day.
0: You saw that according a ton,
3: to,
0: huh?
3: According to the party, not according to B as Nate's, you know, scrutineer, but according to the party itself.
0: So when the Ontario Liberals, we had John Fraser on the show yesterday, okay, interim leader, and when he tells me, yeah, we just don't think anything went wrong, and for the Erskine Smith team to prove it, you're offering this proof. Are you hopeful there is proof? What you're saying, people can certainly take at face value. Is there physical proof? Is there a photo? Is there evidence beyond, you know, a person's verbal testimony that you think will show this was a bit of a poison process or a completely poisoned process? There's no little.
3: You know, if I were John Fraser, I wouldn't have said that before, you know, before being briefed by his own party about what happened here. I don't think the facts are really in dispute. The question is what the facts mean. And I am very confident that what we saw yesterday fell very far short of what most Canadians would think was, the minimum standards for a decent election. I don't see how the party can defend this process on Saturday. I can't imagine how they will do it.
0: Here's what people don't like to do, what organizations, I would say, don't necessarily love to do. And given your travels, Andreas, you'd be well aware of this. Companies, private companies, public companies, and yes, political parties, they don't often like to enjoy shining the light on themselves. They'll complain about the other guys tons. Or if Elections Canada or Elections Ontario was involved in this, they'd go, this wasn't quite right. This party seems petrified of turning the light inside on itself and seeing, did anything untoward, unfortunate happen here? And if these allegations and irregularities are real, then the party is going to put the onus on itself going, this is an own goal. Do you have confidence the Ontario Liberal Party will look into this legitimately?
3: I don't want to prejudice what the party is going to do. This is a difficult situation for the party. I understand that. It's embarrassing, as you say, but at this point, I'm hopeful they will. I mean, this kind of looking at oneself, as you say, is what democracy depends on. We need a fair process for people to participate. And if we don't defend it, and if we don't look carefully at it, we're going to lose it. So I hope they take that attitude.
0: You saw all these things. You've been to all these countries. And did you see stuff on Saturday in Scarborough, Southwest, you hadn't seen before in all these other nations who struggle with democracy at the best of times?
3: Let me put it this way. I've been to places that struggle to run good elections because they don't have that in their, you know, in their experience, mm-hmm. or they don't have the resources. Somehow still they manage to run a process that most people who participate are willing to accept. And we have so much going for us here in Canada where that's not a standard we should be willing to accept for ourselves.
0: Andreas, got to leave it there. Thank you for the time today.
3: You're welcome.
0: Andreas Katsouris is a political consultant. Yeah, on the Erskine Smith team, but these are remarkable, remarkable allegations about a process that, yeah, like if you're not in Scarborough Southwest, you might be like, doesn't affect me. It does. Candidates get nominated in your riding also, your ward. This could happen at the municipal level this fall. Like, this is like there's a slippery slope here. 7:01 into the newsroom in a second. Let's first check your drive on a rainy, wet Wednesday. Here's 640 Toronto, big trouble traffic.
4: Still a big trouble spot on the southbound DVP past Eglinton. The left lane's blocked with a crash causing some heavy delays off the southbound 404. So take Don Mills or Victoria Park instead. We also have a crash ongoing on the southbound 400 past Finch. That's getting cleaned up in the right lane. With those delays, you can go south on Weston or Jane still. 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That's the big tall traffic spots right now. I'm Miles Marcus, 640 Toronto.
1: Well, the ground is still wet, and you could still find some big puddles on the roads, but it is much, much better than it was. As a matter of fact, according to the radar, we may be done with the worst of the rain, at least through the morning rush. It's showing the system that brought us downpours overnight is now off to the east and over Lake Ontario. They can happen. There's still a chance of seeing some showers through the afternoon. A high today will hit 16 degrees. It's not going to be that cold overnight. A low of 6, still a chance of showers, and then we'll see just a slight chance of showers tomorrow, cooler with a high of 14, and that's kind of the end of the cooler weather because Friday we'll get into the sunshine just as you get mentally prepared for the long weekend. High of 21 degrees. It'll be hard not to skip out of work a little early. Saturday, even warmer. 23 for a high. Then Sunday, some sun and clouds and a high of 21. Clouds and just a slight chance of showers on holiday Monday, but a high of 25 degrees.
0: Great litmus test is those evenings. And some people do fireworks on Sunday night. Some people do fireworks on Monday night. But that's a great litmus test to go, is it warm enough for to even enjoy the fireworks? Most people will bring a blanket, a sweater, all that. You shouldn't have to bring your winter coat. Is the point
1: exactly.
0: to go out and watch it. You shouldn't have a toucan, I feel like, on May long weekend to watch fireworks in this country.
1: Yeah.
0: And that's what we're trying to avoid. And it looks like we're going to get closer to that by Sunday and Monday night than where we are right now.
1: And typically, this is the weekend that many people, you know, go to open up their cottages. Campers are likely to be out there trying to get into those provincial parks and set up. So the weather is going to be good for that because the overnight lows not going to be all that cold either. It'll be low double digits, mm-hmm. like, you know, 11, 12 degrees overnight. So that's not that bad, as a matter of fact. So if you're sleeping, it's going to be dry. It'll just help. It just makes everything go much easier.
0: Yeah, and Monday night as well. What drama we could have. Game 7 of Canadian Sabres. You're a noteworthy Canadians fan. Let's set some fireworks up into the sky. Don't be toppling cars in your neighborhood of the Canadian. We don't want your kind around here. Just behave yourself.
1: Don't aim the fireworks at your neighbor.
0: No, based on the result of the game Monday, if it even gets there, maybe somebody wins the next two in a 2-2 series. I don't know.
1: It's in my blood. It's what we do.
0: Well, okay, but nobody wants to wake up for a short work week with their car overturned in your neighborhood.
1: Me standing on top with my arms raised in victory.
0: Save that for when they actually win something meaningful.
1: All right, deal. Okay. We're going to be honest with this story. We just don't have many details, and it's surprising that we don't. But it's obviously a story that has completely shaken the neighborhood in Toronto. There's still a police cruiser guarding a home in the Midland and Steeles area in Scarborough after cops were called to the two-story brick home yesterday morning around 9:30. We're now almost 22 hours after that initial call and still have very little information. We know it was a young child, possibly as young as 2, taken from the home. And seeing that still has neighbors affected this morning.
5: What I saw is the child carrying out. Yeah, carrying out with CPR. The child is very small because she was, I think it's she, because there's lots of hair. She is with diaper.
1: Now, police have confirmed to us that they did take a woman into custody. What they aren't saying is what she's been charged with. They also won't tell us whether or not she's the child's mom or exactly what happened inside that home. But the house is surrounded by police tape. And as I mentioned, this is a typical suburban house. It's got the garage out front. It's a two-story home. There's gardens with tulips blooming. You know, springtime flowers already coming up. It looks well manicured, well taken care of. And so neighbors, understandably so, are shocked to hear this news.
0: You would be in that neighborhood. And police obviously are watching this incredibly closely. They're going to need teams. You only get sort of one chance to determine, are you making an arrest? Are you not? What are the charges? If there are any. It's going to affect that neighborhood for a few days and then some, obviously, mm-hmm. given the condition of the child. It sounds terrible.
1: Yeah, and the person that we talked to with Global News from the scene, she said that there was a large gathering of neighbors who came out yesterday.
0: Sure.
1: You know, as you can imagine, you get police cruisers in a quiet neighborhood and you automatically, what is going on? And that happens in any particular neighborhood. I mean, it could happen in your neighborhood, too, if a police cruiser pulls up and you're like, wait. What's that doing here? It's not normal. And so
0: again, she's been arrested, but we don't know the charges.
1: We don't know the charges. We don't even know the condition of the child in hospital at this point.
0: Yeah.
1: We just know they were taken to hospital in serious condition. And as you heard, at least one neighbor claims they saw paramedics performing CPR on that child as they were being loaded into an ambulance. But it is a horrific story from Scarborough. So that's in the Midland and Steeles area. And again, police first called around 9:30 yesterday morning. So here we are at 7:07, and we still have dribs and drabs of information coming from Toronto Police. So we are pressing them and calling every 5-10 minutes or so to try and get more information. So hopefully they'll open the vaults and give us some of that very, very shortly.
0: Sure.
1: They did release some information about a loose dog, and it's not very often you hear stories like this. It's a public safety alert about a loose dog in the Weston Road in Lawrence area yesterday afternoon. And the thing is, that dog is running around off leash. It attacked

0: saying, you know what, call us. We'll get animal services involved and we'll take it with us. But don't try and do anything yourself.
1: Also think if you're walking, this is a terrible story. And I, you know, we'd all love to know more while also understanding the grief for the owner if this happened right in front of him or right in front of her and they got attacked as well.
0: Mm-hmm.
1: But yes, like if you had a small dog and you saw a off-leash dog coming towards you, you heard it coming behind you. To me, I treat that like a fox, a coyote, mm-hmm. any other kind of wild animal. Like if you don't see an owner,
0: yeah.
1: around at all, we don't have a clue whether this dog got way way ahead of the owner or whether it's just out. Like yeah. period.
0: These are the things
1: we don't know yet.
0: Yeah, it could have run away. It didn't appear as though it had any tags or any leash on it at all. So it's not like it was dragging a leash behind. Like the owner had mistakenly let go and it took off. There was no owner around. There's nobody to question about it. So yeah. That's why police are, you know, upping the alert level when it comes to this dog and putting out the press release. And so it's a brown pit bull type dog. And you can sort of get the mental image of what that could look like. So if you're in that area and you see that dog running around, definitely call.
1: It's very different than a couple of years ago. There was a boy that was bitten by a dog at a kid's playground mm-hmm. area. But then there was video footage and it showed the owner like grabbing the dog that did the biting and getting out of there, not staying.
0: Which yeah.
1: It's like leaving the scene of an accident. Like you've had something awful happen. You do have to call police at that point. And I get it. Like, she was charged. I think she's yeah. served jail time. She pled guilty and said, yeah, I did this and my dog did this. And you can't be doing this. So if they find the dog and then loop that dog back to the owner, they're going to have a lot of questions about what a dog was doing in this area. I don't know. Is it at all possible the dog owner doesn't even know that this happened?
0: Could
1: it's possible.
0: Be. Yeah. Yeah, absolutely. You know, maybe that dog did return back to the backyard. If it was in a backyard, broke out, and, you know, the dog shows up, you have no idea what has gone on.
1: Yeah.
0: But, just a lot of questions.
1: So Weston Road
0: in
1: Lawrence to reset the location.
0: Exactly. So that's the general area. And obviously the dog's not going to end up, you know, across the city somewhere. It's not going to jump on a bus to get too far. So it's probably in that direct area that you'll run into it. This is something we're going to be watching very closely over the next couple of days. The union representing 700 electrical and signal workers at the TTC are on the doorstep of a strike or being locked out if they don't get a new contract by the weekend. What does that mean for you? That we can't really say. We've asked both the TTC and the union if any sort of work stoppage will happen in the event of labor unrest, but they say they won't say if service will be disrupted in the event of a labor stoppage. The QP Local 2 presented an offer. The CEO of the TTC, though, says it's unreasonable, claiming it would add $40 million in costs over the next 3 years. 700 workers, keep that in mind. Now, Premier Ford was asked about this battle at a press conference yesterday.
2: Well, hopefully they can come to their senses, both parties. I never take one side or the other. Let's sit in the room, lock the door, and then come out with a deal. We've been going through this for decades and decades on many negotiations. First, put the people in Toronto that's hosting it ahead of the negotiations. Maybe they can take a break and go back to work and support a world-class event like FIFA.
0: Now, the deadline for that strike or lockout is on Saturday.
1: I feel like that was also a pro-forcible confinement statement. Just lock the door. I'm like, do I have bathroom access?
0: No.
1: Is there a toilet?
0: No.
1: Is there any food? Are
0: Nothing.
1: We catering this conversation?
0: No. We're going to put a bottle of water outside with the hose through the door, just like you're a gerbil.
1: What's
0: and that's how you have to drink.
1: It's the War of the Roses?
0: We're going to get a deal no matter what.
1: Here's what I think also if you're a TTC electrical worker and you're in this union, like it's 700 employees, you have some leverage to get a deal done because the World Cup's coming. But because the World Cup is coming, they're going to be a lot more hard line to make sure that this is not your typical like, oh, well, they went off the job for a few days in June. Remember how close the entire TCC was, Dave, 2 springs ago to having and it might have been June, more like July, to walking out and basically we would have had a transit strike. And we just don't have those things here. No major cities want to. I've seen a couple with the London Underground, and it just is chaos galore if that happens. So we don't know.

0: if they lock these employees out, how much is service going to get impacted? We don't have a clue about that yet, because they're very specific roles to maintain the signals and the overhead power lines for streetcars, all that stuff.
1: Yeah, totally. And remember, it was the operators who were made in essential services by then Mayor Rob Ford. And it wasn't until recently, just ahead of that strike, that that's essential service designation was deemed unconstitutional, because it essentially took away their right to bargain their contracts. And so the courts ruled against it. It offered them up the chance to bargain a contract, in which they hit stonewalls after stonewalls, and then that almost led to a strike, but it was stopped in the 11th hour. By the way, speaking of the TTC, this is not a joke. The Finch West LRT is going to shut down completely for 4 days, so for the Victoria Day long weekend. So quick look at the calendar. Yes, that is this coming weekend. It'll close from 2:30 in the morning on May 15th, that's Friday, to Tuesday morning at 4. The provincial government says they need to do work ahead of the FIFA World Cup. But it comes 6 months after the Finch West LRT was first opened to the public. It opened in December, was plagued by switch issues, mostly because of the cold or snowy days jamming the switches. They wouldn't work. They'd have to shut down the line. The transportation minister did mention yesterday this is a one-time deal. He says this is not going to be standard practice for this line to keep updating and doing the work. But he says we do have to do this right now.
0: Yeah. I think we're all, it's a little early for a vacation. This is like that new worker that somebody hires, and then you're like, where's Bob? Like four weeks into his job. Oh, he's in Hawaii. He's on vacation. I'm like, he just started.
1: Yes, exactly.
0: How is he? this line just got going. And did they not claim, well, we had a bit of a soft opening because of the winter. Well, now you're taking a soft vacation on a very leisurely weekend. Last week at this time, we made the point. What's the Don Valley Parkway doing closed? There's so much happening in the city, and none of it's happening on the long weekend. But I got told by so many people, well, you just can't do that. You can't close things down on the long weekend. They're closing down the whole Finch West line for all 4 days.
1: Yeah, the entire line. And it comes after those the signal adjustments, because they had to time the traffic lights so cars couldn't turn in front of the LRT to try and get it to speed up a little bit.
0: Right.
1: Mayor Olivia Chow has said on a couple of occasions they have completed that work and the trains are moving a little bit quicker than they were when it was first opened in December. So this is in addition to that they'll have to close this entire
0: line. I can't be the only one also noticing that the World Cup is getting used for every single I always say there's a big difference between making an excuse and explaining something. Excuses aren't explanations and vice versa. But take it how you want. An excuse, an explanation, you just have to say World Cup and you expect the public to be like, oh, of course. Like, it's in 3.5 weeks.
1: Yeah.
0: If you're not ready now with your system, why aren't you?
1: Yeah. I gotta take a month off work and just go World Cup. And everybody's going to, all right, yeah, that's cool, of course.
0: Yeah, so let's see. Okay, they need to do the work ahead of the FIFA World Cup. Would you close it if the World Cup wasn't happening? I don't know the answer to that.
1: Yeah, I don't know the answer.
0: I don't think we'll get that answer. Dave, good stuff. We'll get more at 7:30.
1: Sounds good.
0: All right, on the way back, the president of the Ontario Trucking Association joined Mike Drolet yesterday, pinch hitting for Ben Mulrooney. We've talked to this president of the OTA before, and he's documented so many problems with who's getting licenses and obviously compromising safety on the road for you, me, and everybody else. Well, he went even further yesterday. Wait till you hear what he says. That's coming up next on Toronto Today. Let's check your drive, truckers and all. 9 currently, up to 13 later. Not as much heavy rain here in Toronto, but it's a wet morning and we got a lot of that overnight rain. So that's slowing down the roads. That's evident. Let's check 640 Toronto, big trouble traffic.
2: Still a big trouble spot on the 400. Southbound past Finch, there's a crash in the right lane and a heavy delay behind it all. Of course, you can always go south on Weston or Chain. Earlier problems have cleared from the southbound DVP past Eglinton, but still some delays remain coming from the 404, so continue to use Don Mills or Victoria Park. Ends today. 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That's the Victoria traffic spots right now. I'm Miles Marcus, 640 Toronto.
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2: 7:21. Thanks very much for giving us your time this morning. 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It's probably the best way to avoid the static, all the stuff in the city as well. 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I've told this story, and it might be relevant to you if you've driven in a foreign country. I've been to the UK a lot. I've never had the courage to drive on the left side of the road, but put me on the right side, and I'm great. I drove a couple weeks in Portugal. They drive fast there, up and down the coast. You go from Lisbon to Porto. I did that in 2004. Loved it. And these lorries, as they call them in Portugal, go by, and you're like, whoa, like I'm going X speed. They're going Z speed. So you're conscious of trucks. And when I was driving in Germany for a week or so, two summers ago, they're facing this massive driver shortage. And I found that out while I was there. But they're really regimented about rules. So there's a lot of pathways to help get you behind the wheel. For example, you need to have had a German driving license, heaven forbid. I mean, what a concept, for 2 years before you can even, you need to drive a car in Germany before they'll let you apply for a trucking school to teach you how to drive, you know, a 4-ton transport truck. Big rigs, yeah, like you gotta do a lot. You need a physical exam, a reaction test. They're going to examine your eyes, and you got to pass those exams every 5 years. They give you a trucker's license for 5 years, and that's good. Here's another thing. I know you'll find this crazy, but you can drive in Germany if you understand German. It's the weirdest thing that they say. I can't believe that, right? To drive in Germany, you have to generally understand the German language. Their official, can you believe such a thing? Why would they do that? And you got to read road signs. I didn't know all the road signs in Germany. Ergo, I'm not qualified visiting Germany for a week to go to a few soccer matches with my son. I'm not qualified to drive a truck in Germany. I can't read shipping documents. I can't understand safety instructions. If a German police officer pulled me over on the Autobahn for going too fast, I would have been a poor communicator in the German language with that particular police officer. Point of all this is we don't seem to care about this quite as much here as Germany does. Yesterday, the Auditor General of Ontario released a report. Her name's Shelley Spence, and she confirmed what you might have thought and I might have thought. And the Ontario Trucking Association's been warning about, and road safety advocates have been warning about. We don't have great oversight or regulation of the trucking industry. You know how you hear, oh, government overregulates everything. Not the trucking industry, not at all. Falsified records, bribery, systemic corruption. We can get into our too many drivers driving in slides or flip-flops, a giant truck. It's not illegal to do that, as documented last week by the Peel Police in a very interesting video. So this isn't just about bad actors. This is not policing. Basically, you got to guard the gates, and you got to make sure no one's behind the wheel of these huge vehicles that isn't qualified to do so. And right now, it's fairly obvious they aren't. Mike Drolet was guest hosting for Ben Mulrooney. He talked to Stephen Laskowski yesterday, president of the Ontario Trucking Situation. And he asked him, did you think, I mean, this report from the Auditor General hammered these trucking schools and hammered the province for not overseeing what's happening on our roads. Here's Mike Drolet with Stephen Laskowski.
3: I actually thought it'd be worse.
2: You thought it was going to be worse.
3: And I'll tell you why. Our industry, just think about this. Oh, yes, the driving schools, we need to raise the standards. Yes, we need to issue this fraud. Who is hiring these people? And that's the scariest thing. We have 80% of trucking companies in this province that are never visited by a ministry official. The report said 25% of the schools, 80% of the companies are never visited. There are way too many unsafe driving companies themselves, Mike, that are actively recruiting these unsafe drivers because they're cheap labor and they don't care about safety.
4: So,
3: and that's got to end.
4: Is it the companies that are at fault here because they're just they don't they don't care to look at the qualifications?
3: Look, I'll preface this, Mike. The vast majority of these companies, of the companies out there on the road, would never hire these drivers. They're safe companies. They're multi-generation companies. They're new companies. Mm-hmm. They're all committed to safety. Now we've got about a third of the trucking companies out there that could care less about safety, care less about labor rights. And guess what? That's where these drivers are calling. These driving schools are low cost. They're avoiding all compliance. Why? Because they're giving cheap labor to unsafe companies. So if the Auditor General's report is fantastic, she gave a number of excellent recommendations. But the reality is, if you don't correct the trucking companies and force them to invest in safety, or quite frankly, if they won't shut them down, you're going to keep creating a market. We have to end this cycle. We need strong oversight over the schools. We need to change the licensing standards to vocational. And number one, Mike, number one, we need 24/7 scales in this province, inspection stations, and we got to make sure, just like restaurants, every trucking company gets visited on a regular basis.
4: So we know the number of private career colleges have exploded a number over the last 5 years from 93 to 205. Mm-hmm. That's a lot. But what I don't understand is this. What advantage do they have to these colleges to not train people properly? Is it because they just want to get them through the program quickly?
3: It's cost. You lower your cost, you lower your fees, and what happens? There's a market for these untrained, unsafe trucking companies. It's a match. It's an unholy match between these types of driving schools, driven by the bottom line, with no regard for public safety, matched to trucking companies that share their same values. We need to break the cycle.
4: All right. Well, make this make sense for me. Because in the report, it says that they are not being taught essential skills like left-hand turns and reverse parking. Left-hand turns. So what, they have a day where they learn how to turn right, and then it's like, oh, no, we're going to cut out the next day because, you know, left-hand turns aren't as essential?
3: Mike, I'm going to give you this story. There are many trucking companies that partner with other companies or have companies visit their loading docks for whatever reason.
4: Yeah.
3: And they will not allow that other company to back up to the door because they're scared for the safety of their employees in the yards and their equipment. That is the state of our industry for a significant percentage. Now, I want to make sure for your listeners to understand, this is not very proud for the Ontario Trucking Association president to talk about his industry like this. We have a great number, the majority of truck drivers out there that are dedicated to safety, driving schools dedicated to safety, and trucking companies dedicated to safety. But the reality is, we have way too many that are not, and this has got to come to an end. The Auditor General's report highlighted some of the things on the training side that we need to act, and we need to act on the carrier side. It needs to be done in unison.
2: It was a great chat on Ben's show with Mike Drolet and Stephen Laskowski. That's the president of the Ontario Truckers Association. You can hear the emotion in his voice. Nobody wants to criticize their own industry. Nobody does. If you're a teacher, do you want to get on a radio show and blast what's going on in your high school? You don't, and usually you can't. Does this happen in our business sometimes? Sure, we all want to self-correct things, but I can't think of anything. You don't have to, your kid doesn't go to that school, doesn't impact you. Somebody falsifies a resume, you figure it out, you don't have to hire them. This impacts everybody. How are we arguing this? The problematic, these should send a chill up and down your spine. There's 3% of the vehicles on our roads are commercial trucks, and they're involved in 12% of the fatal collisions. Fatal. We're not talking fender benders that slow you down. That's a 4-to-1 ratio. Oh, I get, but maybe the drivers are just having bad luck. Come on. It can't be the easiest thing in the world. I'm not qualified to do it. But if you're not making training mandatory, this will happen. If you're cutting the curriculum hours, if you're expanding schools out to where they're borderline fraud factories, what do you think's going to happen here? This is the issue. If you want to hammer the Ford government for this, that, and the other thing, great. You care about a private? I'm supposed to care about a private plane when all these trucks are on our roads every day right next to us when you're driving your kids or your grandma's driving to see. No, this is the issue. 7:30 into the newsroom right now. Dave Bradley with Look What's Coming Up for 8.
5: At this point, we still have more questions than answers in a case involving a child in Scarborough. We don't have the official age, but the child could be as young as 2 years old. Was sent to hospital around 9:30 yesterday morning near Midland and Steeles. That's yesterday morning. Neighbors tell us they saw paramedics performing CPR on the child. She's being loaded into an ambulance. A woman was arrested. We still don't know her charges, nor do we know her relationship to the child. Head of the TTC has said the union's demands are unreasonable, which doesn't sound promising. The union represents electrical and signal workers, and they will be in a position to be legally locked out or could strike on Saturday. The TTC says these latest demands from the union representing 700 electrical and signal workers would add about $40 million in additional costs. If a work stoppage does happen, it's unclear how it'll affect you and your ability to get around on public transit. Premier Doug Ford, though, urged both sides to get a deal ahead of the World Cup coming to Toronto in about a month. Still a chance of a few more showers this morning and this afternoon, but not the downpours that we saw last night. System that brought that is now off in eastern Ontario. The radar showing a few small patches of rain, but it looks like we might be out of the woods. And it looks like we'll be dry right through the long weekend. Highs Saturday, Sunday, and Monday in the low 20s, finally.
2: So good. Exciting.
5: So
2: and,
5: good.
2: And warm evenings as well
5: is the big thing.
2: Like, we're all just afraid to go out of our... The second it gets dark, you can feel that temperature change. Even on days like yesterday, get nice sunshine on your face, 15, 16 degrees. You know, you come inside for an hour and a half, now it's 4 degrees.
5: Yeah, totally.
2: Like, if the sun goes down, we lose a bunch of degrees of temperature, and we won't this weekend is the point.
5: No, it's going to be nice for bonfires, for fireworks at nighttime, too. We still have those on the Victoria Day-long weekend. And whatever you're doing, just get outside and enjoy it.
2: Yeah, not hot enough yet for a fire ban. We haven't had those sort of 40. It's weird. We haven't had those 40 humidex days. Give it a couple months.
5: And the thing is, it hasn't really been dry this spring.
2: Totally.
5: So I think we're good.
2: Good luck starting the fire.
5: Yeah, exactly.
2: Yeah. You're going to need a degree in pyromania,
5: Dave,
2: if you can swing that. We'll get more coming up at 8.
5: Sounds good.
2: All right, on the way back, if you love Jon Stewart, like Jon Stewart, despise Jon Stewart, I still think you're going to stand up and cheer when you hear what he said on Monday's The Daily Show. That's next on Toronto Today.
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2: Your drive right now, 7:35, and we do have a 6:40 Toronto Big Trouble traffic.
13: Still a big trouble spot on the southbound 400 past Finch. A crash in the right lane, some slight delays left behind. Of course, you can still go south on Weston or Jane. And new problems on the northbound DVP right to the eastbound 401. Look out for a crash in the right lane and a bit of a delay there. Of course, you can always go to the 401 from Victoria Park. It's the all-weather drive main event. 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That's the Big Trouble traffic spots right now. I'm Miles Marcus, 640 Toronto.
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2: All right, thanks for being with us this morning. It's greatly appreciated. 9 right now, warmer morning than the last couple. We'll get to 16 today, but it's shaken off some of the morning showers. You may have heard rain pounding on your roof, outside your window, open or closed, wherever, and we'd like to minimize that. We would. It's been a very wet, cold month. Warmer temperatures are ahead, but not much warmer than where we are right now. Well, yeah, we'll get 16 today, 13 tomorrow, and getting into those 20-degree temperatures. Really good weekend ahead. You've heard that before. You've been falsely promised really good weather, staying around, and then it doesn't. So I'm walking a thin line in the trust factor there. Speaking of trust, Jon Stewart on The Daily Show Monday night. He zips by on Mondays and does The Daily Show. It, of course, airs on Slice TV, where you see it exclusively in Canada. And he took aim, and I applaud this wholeheartedly, at all the sensationalized coverage. Now, look, more of it's been on television than I would argue on radio or in newspapers. But no lessons have been learned. I always use this phrase. Smart people kind of know how smart they are. Dumb people have no idea how dumb they are. They don't. And dumb people work in every industry, including the news media. I can't believe it either. But the sensationalized coverage of the hantavirus drew Stewart's ire over the last week and a half or so. It's drawn my ire as well. So instead of me yapping about it, and people say, you just said you last week you did 4 minutes and you said that's all you're going to talk about the hantavirus. Oh, yeah, the concern about it, I'll give 4 minutes to, which I think I did on Thursday, never to do it again. It's a non-factor and a non-story in your life, my life, and billions of people's lives. But let's let Jon Stewart do it for me. Before I do that, let's remember what he did that made me so proud. It was like, Jon Stewart's a bit older than me, so I'm like, this is like it's an older brother I never had. I was the oldest, and I wish I'd had an older brother that I could be proud of and go, yeah, he stood up and said the right thing, so I didn't have to, or he protected me and made me feel warm and solidified and all that stuff. And during the height, I don't know if it was the height, but it was in spring of 21, of pandemic restrictions here in Ontario, right? Nowhere to play golf. Vaccinated seniors, can you go for a walk? No, can't do that kind of stuff. That's when I started to lose my crap, basically. And Jon Stewart went on his friend's show, Stephen Colbert, and was basically like, listen, some of this has to stop, including the origins of COVID. It's the Jon Stewart lab leak moment, and he nailed it. And he made Colbert, his friend, right, look like a dumb buffoon, and it made Stewart look like a genius. In retrospect, all of that still remains true 5 years after it happened. Here is that moment.
15: I honestly mean this. I think we owe a great debt of gratitude to science. Science has, in many ways, helped ease the suffering of this pandemic, which was more than likely caused by science. And that's kind of.
16: Hold on one second.
15: No. Listen.
16: It's coffee. I wouldn't do that to you.
15: What do you mean
16: by that? Do you mean like this? Perhaps there's a chance that this was created in a lab. There's an investigation.
15: A chance?
17: Well,
16: if there's evidence, I'd love to hear it.
17: There's a novel respiratory coronavirus overtaking Wuhan, China. What do we do? Oh, you know who we could ask? The Wuhan novel respiratory coronavirus lab. The disease is the same name as the lab. That's just a little too weird, don't you think? And then they ask the scientists, they're like, how did this... So wait a minute, you work at the Wuhan respiratory coronavirus lab. How did this happen? And they're like, a pangolin kissed a turtle.
2: It's just a moment. Colbert got more and more uncomfortable. Stewart grew more and more animated and insistent that the lab leak thesis was correct. And I believed it then. You might have believed it then. But at that point in time, publicly speculating on the origins of the virus, we got to leave that to the health experts and not talk show hosts, comedians on late night television. Stewart didn't give a rip, and thus the older brother stuff. In his monologue Monday, he took aim at the sensationalized coverage of the Hantavirus outbreak on this ship. Almost titled Hantavirus, but actually called MV Hondius. I don't know. And the focus seemed to be the disconnect between the scientific reality of a virus that's been, well, around for decades, and the panic seen on, yes, cable news, yes, newscasts, and maybe to some extent, talk radio, although I can't implicate any of my colleagues at 640 Toronto for doing so. I'm pretty proud of how we've done this. So here's what Stewart said Monday night.
17: I'm glad we don't have to be hysterical about it. COVID was a respiratory virus, passes easily, often when the person isn't symptomatic. It was a brand new virus we had ever seen before, and we weren't allowed to know where it came from. I mean, we didn't know. We were obviously allowed to know, we just didn't know. Wink. While the Hantavirus is a known virus, it's difficult to transmit. It's mostly spread by rat infestation, which does raise the question, how did a cruise ship end up with Hantavirus on it?
18: A husband and wife who were the first to be stricken with the so-called rat virus reportedly went bird watching at a rat-infested landfill when their cruise ship was docked at a remote city in Argentina.
17: I have some questions. I'm just going to walk down the list. A, what cruise line offers day trip landfill excursions?
2: It is reasonable to ask that. You're not exactly looking for ancient artifacts or local cuisine if you're basically at a dump. Stewart went on to document that there was a period of time last week, a long period of time, where experts were on television, explained there was nothing to worry about for any of us. And then that should have summed everything up since we, quote unquote, trust the experts. As you know, sometimes with the media, doesn't necessarily work that way.
17: We might have a right to be nervous, but I guess the question the news might want to ask is, do we have a reason? And your assignment, news, should you choose to accept it, is to help the public discern the difference. So may we hear from the experts again?
19: The potential to spread beyond an outbreak is very small.
20: Should be pretty limited.
21: Should keep it contained.
22: Shouldn't really have any concern at all.
23: I have no concern about that.
17: I guess it's going to stick this time. I want to make the timeline clear to everybody. Sunday, we found out Hantavirus had been on a cruise ship. Monday through Thursday, expert upon expert, scientist upon scientist, very transparently explained why this illness, while a serious illness, is a low-level public health threat. Their words went a long way to easing the concerns of a curious public. And Lord knows the news can't let that happen. So on Friday, after 3 days of reinsurance, I give you Nightline.
24: A dream vacation turning into a floating nightmare.
0: Authorities now working to stop the spread and track down passengers who've already left the ship, including to the U.S. The looming question, could this become the next pandemic?
17: God damn it!
2: That's Stewart putting on a hazmat suit in the final salvo, and this is the grand finale, the encore song, the big hit single. Stewart's core critique here is directed at, yes, the play-by-play coverage of following these cruise ship passengers around. Even right now, you might know or not know 10 residents in Ontario are currently in isolation. Some have to do it for 45 days who are totally not testing positive, not symptomatic with anything close to hantavirus, or as it was described on another Toronto radio station a couple days ago, the hantavirus virus. Boy, we've got some, again, some brain surgeons handling this stuff on the air and off the air. Here's Stewart to wrap it up.
17: The question of whether it was going to be the next pandemic had been asked and answered for 3 days. But apparently that was before the authorities decided not to fire a torpedo and sink the cruise ship, burying its diseased passengers and cruise entertainers in a watery grave befitting their disease. That's right, folks. These people from this ship were going to be allowed to disembark.
1: The deadly hantavirus is no longer contained to that cruise ship. It is now literally flying around the world.
20: Why'd they let them off the boat? Releasing them off the boat just creates new problems.
21: Why did they get off the boat and then come back to America?
24: How long do you think people on the ship should be isolated before being allowed to leave and then, like, walk among us?
17: I don't think any of us are crazy about the idea of people who take cruises walking amongst us. I just don't think it's... And I respect that. But they're still people. They're just people who wanted to travel the world on a floating shopping mall they can throw their fiancé off.
2: There probably have been more cases of people throwing fiancés off or people going missing on cruise ships than there have been hantavirus cases. Worth knowing, and again, I'm breaking my four-minute rule. I said 4 minutes forever and ever, amen, last Thursday. There are no cases. Can I say this loudly enough? There are no cases of hantavirus in Ontario. No positive tests. No one showing any symptoms. 10 individuals in isolation. Are we making them stay in isolation? No one has hantavirus in Ontario. Would you have known that? Am I giving you new news? I bet in a way I am. Because no one in Canada, there are zero cases. One less than one case. The number is zero. There is virtually no public risk. And everyone has said so. So I have no idea why we're talking about this besides trying to figure out why you would go to a dump to watch seagulls while you're on a cruise ship. There is that to consider also. 749, I love this story. It's quite exciting. The founder of a not-for-profit mental health initiative called Beaches Mental Wellness, which is worth getting into on its own, recently got a prestigious award for good citizenship, something we can all, despite the last 10 minutes of me talking on the radio, we can all aspire to be better. The Queen Elizabeth II Ontario Medal for Good Citizenship was awarded last month to Jason Balgapal, and he joins us now on Toronto Today. Listen, congratulations. Great story, and I think people will be excited to hear your story. You must be so proud. What a great moment.
25: Oh, Greg, I really appreciate you having me on the show, and I got to say, I'm really honored. It was quite a shock to receive this award, but the number of people who receive it are so rare that I am just honored to be part of that small number of people.
2: Mental health is such a better conversation now than ever before. Tell me what you founded with these support groups, this initiative Beaches Mental Wellness. What is it? What do you do? What are the goals?
25: Absolutely, and you're right. When I started in this, I had a case of depression, started 20 years ago, and the way people approached mental wellness was very different then. But thankfully, I got a lot of help, psychiatry, medication, therapist, and I read books. But one of the things I was missing was being able to get the support of people who had walked a mile in my shoes. People, my peers. I was burning my wife and my family out, and I needed to talk to somebody who knew what my experience was like. So back in 2015, I use my superpower. I think everybody's got a superpower, and mine is organizing. I love organizing a garage or a meeting. And so I organized my first peer support group at a local community center, and it's grown hugely. Now we run meetings almost every night of the week in person and on Zoom. And let me tell you about the three things that are most important about the free offerings we offer. People can get more information at our website, mentalwellness.help, or on meetup.com. And the three things we offer are free, and it's free help. And that's why the website is mentalwellness.help. We offer peer support groups. And in a peer support group, everybody has an opportunity to get off their chest what's bothering them. And that's really important. Being able to talk to people who want to listen to you, and you don't even have to talk. Simply being there is enough. Sometimes it's just a matter of hearing that you're not alone, that there are other people out there challenged with things like that.
2: Toughest part, right, Jason, is probably looking at your partner or sharing it with kids, parents, whomever, and going, I'm not quite in the right place I need to be right now. Because the fear I think a lot of people have, you tell me if you had it, is that person will take it personally. That person will say, this isn't working anymore. I'm not enough. People can jump to a lot of conclusions when someone says, I'm just not where I need to be with where my brain is right now.
25: Absolutely. And it's difficult then, because then the spouse, the family member is personalizing your troubles when it's not about, often it's not about them at all. It's about me and the way I view the world. And talking to other people who, you know, are like-minded really helps. And in the groups, you also get feedback. And feedback is not what you should or shouldn't do, because we're not professionals. But the feedback is empathy. Or, you know, Greg, when I was in your shoes, I did this and it worked well for me. So a technique that worked for somebody else, because those are really valuable real-world experiences other people can learn from.
2: So what started your way out of a darker period? Everybody's got a different method, right? Nothing is one size fits all. For some people, we were talking about this just last week, Jason, for some people, medication is the way out. For some, it's not. For some, it's just a different perspective. It's exercise. It's sunlight. It's a bunch of different stuff put together. What was it for you?
25: I always liken this to a web of support. Often not just one thread in that web. It's often not just medication, or it's not just therapy or walking in the park. It's sometimes all of those things, or sometimes it's different things as your life progresses. And so I've had all of those things, and now I don't need all of those things. I don't need medication now. I don't need to go to see my psychiatrist. But I still do use my own support service, which is talking to other people. And that changes over one's life. That changes over one's experience with the disease or the challenge. And it can fluctuate, as all things in life do.
2: What's the balancing act in your mind between sharing and what, to be honest, what you might consider oversharing? I'm just going to go and say my parents, I don't know how yours were, would be like, life is hard sometimes and you got to push through things. And that's true. And I worry sometimes we overshare. People are posting themselves online crying. And I'm going, your feelings might be legitimate, but it's sort of like, what's yours and what's not? And when is it sort of, nah, this is just more than I'm having a bad week. I'm having a tough few moments here.
25: Listen, people can share as they see fit. If you want to share on Facebook and all of that, that's great. But what happens in the groups is different. As we say, what happens in the group stays in the group. And so that's different than sharing online or sharing out to the world in public. These are private areas where one can feel comfortable that what they say is going to stay in the group. And some people come to the groups and are not terribly affected. They just, you know, I need a little boost. I'm just not feeling that good today. It's not a full-blown crying situation. It's just I need a little help. Other times people come and they don't share initially because they're worried. They're a little concerned about this. And they come back again, and then the waterworks come out. And sometimes for those people, it's a matter of getting the emotion out of them. It's not that they're weak. It's not that they can't handle it. It's not that they can't push through it. They just need to be able to get the emotion out of them so they can clear their head and move forward themselves.
2: Jason Balgopal is our guest. He got the prestigious Queen Elizabeth II Ontario Medal for Good Citizenship recently. Do you see a dichotomy between young and old people? And I'm sure a lot of parents will listen, even parents of kids in their teens, early 20s. And Jason, I would look and I go, I think our kids, I think that generation, went through stuff we didn't have to. There's some things that are probably pretty cool about life that they have that we didn't have, but there's a lot of other stuff, let alone going through a global pandemic, restrictions, lockdowns, etc. What do you see in younger people? And you're like, we really must give this a focus, attention, and more drive to make sure they're okay.
25: One of the things that younger people have that I didn't have when I was young is a change of society. One where talking about these issues is more acceptable. And I think that's fantastic because the young people have gone through things that, you know, listen, we went through the COVID pandemic as we were adults. They went through it as they were formative, you know, children or adolescents. But they also have this ability, this willingness to talk more than we did when we were young. And I think that's fantastic. And what I would love to do is I'd love to be able to get these kind of groups that I run into schools, public school, like high schools, or get them into universities, because that's where the youths can show each other that they're leaders, that it's okay to talk about this, that, you know, who wants to listen to a gray old fellow talking about, you know, their mental wellness challenge if you're a teenager? But if you're listening to another teenager from your school say, listen, I've had these challenges and it's okay to talk about it. Wow, that normalizes it. That makes it okay.
2: Yeah, I think that's such a huge thing. You got to sort of see yourself reflected. It's got to sound like a conversation, not a lecture, right?
25: It's got to sound like a conversation, not a lecture. And that's what we do in the groups. I mean, we do also offer free professional therapy. So regular members that come to our groups, they can get access to 5 sessions of therapy with a licensed therapist for free. I take money from our local Rotary clubs, East York, East Toronto, and Scarborough. And I turn that around and I can get somebody into therapy within a week. And then after their 5 sessions of free therapy, then they can continue on with the same therapist at half price.
2: Where can people find your group again, Jason?
25: They can go to mentalwellness.help. And remember, that's what we offer. It's free help. And they can also sign up for our meetings on meetup.com.
2: All right, Jason, thanks very much for the time. Congratulations on the award. And again, you're doing this because you care about the community. And sometimes we don't isolate and spotlight these things enough. So thanks for doing what you do.
25: Thank you very much. Appreciate you and all the people at Talk Radio 640 and your listeners for the interest in what we do and how we're helping others and trying to make our little slice of heaven a little better.
2: Happy to do it. Jason Balgopal, lawyer and founder of this not-for-profit mental health initiative, Beaches Mental Wellness. Pretty important. At 8:20, Lisa Rae will join us. Eager to ask her, could we get a real shift? It's really tough to break through when you're often in the media business, you say first in wins, when you're the first in a format or you're the more, how would I put it, the more esteemed, you got the host or the show with the most longevity. It's tough. You need a real breakthrough. Tim Hortons is that for coffee in Canada. Starbucks is that, and they weren't always, they were the new kid on the block and actually broke that sort of mold. But you know, it's tough to be Burger King when McDonald's is on the same block. It's sometimes tough to be Pepsi or anybody but Coke or Pepsi when those are the big two. Dunkin' Donuts is going to have a go at this in Canada. If you missed the news yesterday, this is going to be very fascinating. And Dunkin' is also coming basically back from the dead in Canada. In 2018, most of the Dunkins went away. But they're coming in and coming in hot to try and take Tim Hortons on. Basically, the concept seems to be put some Dunkin' Donuts branding together and get more of a Gen Z audience and maybe hire more Gen Z Canadian workers. Peter Mamis with the Canadian company Foodtastic said this yesterday on Bloomberg News.
3: It's become a younger, cooler brand. It's more in tune with the millennials and the Gen Zs. So you look at their products, they've got refresher, they've got cold brews, they've got great breakfast offerings. I think we're going to resonate with the 13 to 35 crowd, and that's what we're going to go after. So we're going to, you know, try to get all the new up-and-coming beverage drinkers and carry them along as we go.
4: And with food options with some of the younger people, are you going to go with a healthier fare?
3: Oh, definitely. So we actually are going to tweak a few of the items coming in from the States. So, you know, being Foodtastic, we're kind of privileged. We have over 7 chefs and 2 drink experts. So we're going to adapt what we need to the market for sure.
2: Now, you might be a Tim Hortons loyalist. I think this is going to challenge that to some extent. You might say absolutely not, but watch how they market. Watch if they can make things healthier. Watch how stable they can be. We've talked about how this affects Tim Hortons. I don't have a clue how it affects Starbucks. This is not good news for Starbucks, I wouldn't think, is Dunkin' coming in and being sort of that American brand and coming back around. So I'm fascinated to see how this goes. You should see the first Dunkin' Donuts in your neighborhood as early as 6 months. Might take a little longer. All right, 8 o'clock. We're going to get back to this remarkable, quite frightening, to be honest, data and all the anecdotal stuff about truckers on our roads as we speak right now. First, it's 8 o'clock, and here's Dave Bradley with your news.
5: News. It is 9 degrees at 8 o'clock. I'm Dave Bradley. What happened at a home in Scarborough almost 24 hours ago? A child is in a hospital and a woman taken away in cuffs, but that's all we're getting. A dangerous dog on the loose in Toronto, and it's already killed another small animal, and a labor dispute involving workers at the TTC could be coming to a head this weekend. We'll have what that could mean for you. But first, let's get you moving. Check 640 Toronto, big trouble traffic.
6: A big trouble spot through Durham Region, westbound 401 past the 412. We've got a crash in the right lane, already slow from Brock Street. So if you're coming west from Whitby, use Dundas or Victoria. Southbound 400 past Finch, some flooding issues here in the left lane, already very slow as it is. So go south on Weston or Jane. 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That's the big trial traffic spots right now. I'm Miles Marcus, 640 Toronto.
5: A neighborhood is demanding answers after watching a young child being loaded into an ambulance with paramedics performing CPR. That happened at a home on a quiet residential street near Midland and Steeles at 9:30 yesterday morning. And here we are almost a day later with still so many questions.
7: Toronto paramedics confirmed the call was for reports of a cardiac arrest. They transported a patient who police now confirm was a child to hospital in critical condition. That is where the child still remains. Toronto police also say a woman has been arrested, but the charge list is still being finalized. TPS has yet to confirm to us the relationship between the child and woman.
5: That's Global's Megan King, who is outside the home this morning. We're still asking for more information, but so far none coming from Toronto Police just yet. There's a dog on the loose, meanwhile, in the area around Weston Road and Lawrence. Not just any dog, but this is enough to prompt a public safety alert, because that dog is running around off-leash, and it's already attacked and killed another small dog. Attacked the owner of that dog as well. It happened around 4 o'clock yesterday afternoon. The dog is a brown pit bull type dog. Cops are working with Toronto Animal Services to find it. If you're in that area and see it, best to steer clear. Will this mean there will be no public transit service on the weekend? At this point, it doesn't look likely, but it appears there is still a wide gap to bridge to come to some sort of labor peace between a union representing electrical and switching workers and the TTC. There's a potential deal on the table offered up by QP Local 2, but the head of the TTC is calling it unreasonable. The CEO says it would add about $40 million in additional costs over 3 years. Now, if a deal is not reached, the TTC could be the ones to lock out the workers on the weekend, but the union would also be in a legal strike position come Saturday. A licensed drug addiction counselor who delivered friend star Matthew Perry doses of ketamine that killed him, it's going to be sentenced today in Los Angeles. Prosecutors are asking for 56-year-old Eric Fleming to be sentenced to 2.5 years in prison. He did plead guilty to distribution of ketamine, resulting in the death of the Canadian in his home jacuzzi back in 2023. Fleming connected Perry with drug dealer Jasveen Sanga and delivered 25 vials of Sanga's drug to Perry 4 days after before his death. Sanga was sentenced to 15 years in prison. A look at your forecast from the Global News Weather Center. We bring in weather specialist Liam Vu.
8: Don't forget that umbrella as you head out that door. We got some heavy rain, although that should calm down by the lunch hour. This afternoon, mainly cloudy skies, 16 degrees, going to be that daytime high. And as we approach Thursday, we'll still see a small risk of some showers as well. But here's the turn. By Friday into Saturday, Sunday, and into Monday, temperatures will reach daytime highs anywhere from 21 to 25 degrees. So finally, we're going to see above seasonal temperatures. We should see quite a bit of sunshine mostly as we head into this weekend, although Saturday's bringing with it a 30% chance of some rain and a 30% chance of some showers as we approach Monday.
5: And right now we're up to 9 degrees in downtown Toronto. And of course, once you get to the office, you can stream us all day. Just ask your smart speaker to play 640 Toronto. I'm Dave Bradley. 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
2: to our 8 o'clock hour. Thanks very much for joining us. Middle of the week, practically middle of the month, 9 now and 15 later, a wet morning. You're well aware of this already, unless you're just waking up. But if what woke you up was the pounding rain a few hours ago on your house, outside your window, the driveway is soaked, the sidewalks are soaked, you've been out already, you will notice it. 15, the high later on today. Some of this will dry out. We may get some afternoon sunshine, but a wet morning, and that has slowed things down as well. Just in case you need that proverbial extra time to get where you're going. I've often, at times, pointed out things where I'm like, this is fair criticism of a government. This could be the mayor and city council in Toronto or another metropolis, if you will. This could be provincial government. This could be the federal government. This file is provincial, but it affects all of you. I keep seeing this. The Ford government's in big trouble because a minister went to a hockey game with somebody he shouldn't have, or somebody attended a wedding and then they got a parcel of some kind of land through the Greenbelt. I glaze over at this stuff and I go, I have no idea why your life's impacted. Tax dollars, I guess you could make the case if the provincial government has a private plane or not. I find it very hard to believe. I haven't heard one person come up to me in my personal life and go, what about that plane? Doug Ford, well, I know how much it costs. What do you resell it for? So sometimes there are things that are, I don't know if they're media creations. We follow the breadcrumbs when the opposition parties criticize the federal government, and sometimes they get it bang on. Yes, everyone is talking about this. Well, I barely heard enough about this yesterday to basically bottom line this. The roads, the highways we drive on, it's the Wild West. Maybe that's something that people care about more to who goes to a hockey game with, whether the premier flies around on a private plane. He did so a couple weeks ago to go to Saginaw Valley State University to get an honorary degree. I don't care about that. I don't care how he got there. I don't care about the degree. I actually think it's kind of cool he did it. But this one is where the Ford government, hello, like, pound them for this. Why? Because in essence, what you're supposed to police regarding who's driving a truck and who isn't impacts every single human being. OSAP's been a big story, right? The Ontario Student Assistance Program. Who gets a grant? Who gets a loan? Well, that might impact you and your family. I was an OSAP recipient back in the late 90s when I did my journalism diploma, but it doesn't really impact me now. If you're a retiree, if you're an empty nester, kids are long gone, kids are in the 30s or 40s, it doesn't really impact you now. What does? Menacing trucks on the road. Unqualified truck drivers are impacting you right now, as we speak, in the moment, real time. And I'd love to hear from you at 416-870-6400 to go, and especially if you're a trucker to go, what fixes this? Clearly, there's not enough oversight. Clearly, there aren't enough rules, and the rules we have aren't being followed. Yesterday, we find out the Ministry of Colleges, okay? So that's different than the Ministry of Transportation. The Ministry of Colleges, you'd remember them from such great, the greatest hits album of let's let every single community college like the

0: letting those schools operate as they wish. Then you find when we do an inspection, we are finding falsified records. We're finding the hours are cut. Undercover students whistle blew on some of these schools, noting we were supposed to get 103.5 hours of training. We got under 60. Kids are paying for more. Adults are paying for more. I shouldn't just say kids. But they're licensing trucking students without teaching them the basic safety maneuvers. Now, we could go on and go, maybe the provincial government should also make sure that signs can be read. There should be an exam that documents that you know what a yield sign is, that you know what some of the other signs are. I drove in Germany. I didn't know what every sign was. Every country's got different formats. Also, heaven forbid, we start having what should be a comfortable conversation instead of an uncomfortable conversation. Can you communicate in English or French at a reasonable enough level to drive a truck? The Germans ask that you speak German. The French ask that you speak French. In France, that is. I don't know about Quebec. This is not complicated, nor is this controversial. In essence, we got a high-risk zone. I hate when my kids, and they're 20 and 18 now, they can vote, they can do a bunch of stuff that they can now do on their own independently. But I hate when they're on the 401. Why? Trucks. I don't worry about them. I worry about the trucks. I worry about the truckers. And you know and I know there's commercial truck drivers listening to me right now going, keep singing this. I'm one of the good ones. I went to school. I know what it is. 3% of trucks are involved in 12% of all fatal collisions. Might think it'd be a bit more, but it shouldn't be 4-1. That's a 4-1 ratio. What, do they all have just bad luck? The truck driver was found to be at fault in half of those fatal crashes. Now, that's pretty standard stuff. The point is there's way more. We can't just call this a regulatory hiccup anymore. Everybody's getting let down because of the lack of oversight here. Every family using their highways, your kids, my kids, our parents, your parents, they're impacted. They're impacted right now. So we got lawlessness on our highways. We got unregistered schools booking road tests. Don't we have to fix some of this? Ken, thanks for the phone call. You're on 640 Toronto. You tell me what you see out there. Thanks, Ken.
1: Good morning, buddy. I'm a construction. I've seen guys who should be in dump trucks, driving dump trucks. These guys, when they go to an open pit to dump the load, they can't go to the edge where they're supposed to, and then the grader pushes it in. They have to stop like about 20 feet in, or they ask somebody else to back it up. They can't back up in an open pit area. That's a scary thing, and they drive on our highways. And if you look at, this happened a couple of decades ago. It was the erosion of trucking.
0: Yes.
1: You don't see any more Italian men driving dump trucks. I'll come out and I'm going to say it. It's mostly people from India. And I don't think that they're permanent residents or citizens of this country.
0: No, they're on a work visa. That aspect has changed. And it is just, again, something that is just the most obvious thing. And you know why? You know why it's easier to go private planes, hockey tickets for a cabinet minister? Who's sitting at who? Who was invited to whose wedding? What developer is friends with a cabinet minister? Why? Well, you can never get accused of xenophobia. You can never get accused of judging someone by the color of their skin. I've never done that in my life. But I do know this. I don't care if you're white, red, brown, green, whatever. I don't care if you're all the colors of the rainbow. If you're a human Skittle, you got to take these courses. You got to pass tests. And you got to follow regulations and rules. And I mean that for the schools as well. So I don't care who's driving a truck. Most of us can't take the time to look up at the truck driver. I just need to know you're trained. And nobody cares about this in any other country. Just tell me you're qualified. Joe, you've been driving a truck for 20 years. Thanks for the phone call. What do you think?
2: Well, the problem is, 20 years ago, they would just teach you at a driving school what you needed to do to pass the test, not what you need to know to be a safe and courteous operator on the road. And as for your previous caller, I'm in a truck right now, and he's exactly right. In my opinion, you should not be allowed to drive heavy commercial vehicles without having at least a G-class for 10 years. And English is a must. Like, who are you going to call if you get into an accident if you can't speak English? You know what I mean? It's really, really bad out here. Guys are overloading trucks, And I'm allowed to stop the operator from

0: overloading my truck. And I'll tell you what happens. They'll say, well, if you don't like it, we'll sign you out and we'll get someone else to do it. That's the problem, for less money. It's really bad out here and it's not getting any better.
1: When did you start to notice it change, Joe?
0: Oh, man. Maybe 10 years ago, started getting really bad. And now the last 5 years or so, yeah, really, really bad. Trucks that shouldn't be on the road, like they're not safe. Like if your headlight's out, you're not supposed to be on the road. If you got a flat tire, you're not supposed to be on the road. It's that simple. Guys driving around, leaving their boxes up, hitting overpasses. I think one happened last year around Dixie and QEW there. I hit an overpass. It's really bad out here. And the guy was saying, you don't see, it's new Canadians, and I get it. They come here if they want a better life and stuff like that. But you got to follow the rules, and that's the issue.
1: But I'll tell you what, Joe. Let's say, Joe, you had to move to Japan. Let's say you had to, and you're like, no problem. I'll just start driving a truck there right away. They wouldn't let you, and you'd have to be fluent in Japanese, and you'd have to have a Japanese car license for at least, like I said, Germany. I checked it out when I was there. 2 years. You need a flawless record driving a car for 2 years. Can't get in a fender bender. You got that clock then resets. That's the baseline of what we should be asking here, and we don't even bother.
0: I agree 100%. Like I said, it's really bad out here, and guys are always, some people driving cars too are not too bright. Like, we leave a space in front of our trucks because the air brakes respond slightly slower than hydraulic brakes. I'm not leaving a space for someone to get in front of me to make a lane change. I need that space to stop the truck. Right now, my truck weighs almost 80,000 pounds. That's 35,000 kilos. I can't stop on a dime. You ever stomp on a pop can when you were a kid? That's what happened to me. That's what would happen to a car in front of me if they cut me off and I couldn't stop.
1: Yeah, listen, these are highly non-regulated killing machines right now. I don't mean the drivers. I mean the trucks. Dan, thanks for the phone call. Last word on this. You're on 640 Toronto. Go right ahead.
2: This report, we've known this has been happening for 5-10 years. The last 5 years are the worst. Yeah. And it's not an Ontario problem. It's across North America. You hear about truck drivers doing three-point turns in the middle of a highway, going on the opposite lane, people dying from this. And there was a report in Ontario a few years ago that said that there's diploma mills and unregistered schools pumping out people, mostly from India and Pakistan. These are countries without rules. The Canada, you're comparing us to Japan and Germany. We're first world strict countries with rules, but our government is letting us down in terms of the regulations, okay? And there, what happened to the accountability? We have reports. I blame Ontario's government. The ministry's failing. Until there's accountability at the political level, these ministers in charge of, like, these are, like you said, unregistered death machines. 80,000-pound machines rolling down the trucks, and we're worried the Liberal government is worried about taking legal firearms from people that have never been used in a murder.
1: Yeah.
2: Yet they do nothing about these trucks that are in the passing lane now doing 120. The academic and reporting journalistic class lives downtown Toronto, downtown cities. They're not on the 401 seeing who's driving these trucks and how terrible they are.
1: That's what I'm worried about. But you're right. They should be hearing it from their constituents. You mentioned the states. There were 17 fatal crashes alone in 25 in the states linked to drivers who got licenses with just work permits. No safety background checks. What they're starting to do in the U.S., we're not even talking about it here, is they're going, your thing's on pause. We're not letting you get behind the wheel of a truck, even to go to the school, even to get your commercial driver's license. This is in the States, until we find out how good a driver you were, or bad, back home. Did you drive a truck back home? Did you drive a truck in Japan, Germany, India, South Africa, wherever you're from? And if you've got experience, that's great. 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We can validate that experience. 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
9: 822, let's get the look at the roads right now. 640 Toronto, big trouble traffic.
14: Plenty of big trouble spots on the QEW. First, a crash eastbound at Huron Ontario blocks the right lane. It's a very slow one here, so go east on Dundas or at Lakeshore instead. Also, flooding issues from the rainfall. The northbound Dixie on right to the eastbound QEW has the right lane blocked. So if you're planning to go into the Gardiner and the 427, you can do so from Brown's Line. It's the all-weather drive main event. 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That's the big trouble traffic spots right now. I'm Miles Marcus. 640 Toronto.
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9: Okay, lots to get to with Lisa Raitt. She joins us every Monday through Friday, just after 8:20 or so. And you didn't have to give me an opening salvo noting you're not in an airport, but we've all been there. We've all been on the phone. We've all pretended to be to have to leave a call early. So I get that a lot more than you probably do. So I was suspicious, but then I heard voices over a loudspeaker, and I'm like, nah, she's telling me the truth for this time.
16: I couldn't hide from the loudspeaker. Every time I moved 5 feet, there was another loudspeaker ahead of me. It's like, what is going on? Stop calling people. And for once, Air Canada is calling people early. I mean, bad luck all around. It shouldn't have happened that way.
9: When my wife and I traveled with our kids and they said, hey, if you want to board kids first, we look at each other and go, why would we do that? Let's get on.
16: Yeah.
9: If you know you've got baggage space, that's the big X factor. If you know they're going to hold stuff for you, or you're going to be at the baggage claim anyway, why would I want to get on early with a four-year-old and a two-year-old? Who wants that? I want to go on last.
16: It's true. You know, when I was in cabinet, different cabinet ministers had different ways of boarding. Jason Kenney was like you. It's like, I'm going on at the very last minute, and I'm not going to carry anything that causes me to get freaked out. I'm always rolling with a rolly case, unfortunately, and that's what I get a little bit of anxiety about, whether or not I can get some space. So I line up early.
9: Jason Kenney, Greg Brady, same peas in a pod, same dude. Yeah, it's many have said so. Many people are saying so. Dunkin' Donuts. Listen, I love a good coffee. I loved it when I was there. My sister does have a serious addiction problem to Dunkin' Donuts. She lives in Fairport, New York. Can they return to Canada and challenge the giant that is Tim Hortons with the right moves?
16: 1,000%. I think it's brilliant that they're coming in. They're obviously watching what's happening on social media with people being negative towards Tim Hortons, mainly on customer experience. And they're thinking, okay, looks like the king may be losing their crown. Let's go up and explore. I will tell you something else. When I go home to Cape Breton, I used to drive through the United States. I haven't done that in a while, but I'd always get the orders from my family who used to go to Florida saying, can you pick up some coffee for me? You know, the pods, the decaf ones. And I do that before I cross the border. I bring them home Dunkin' Donuts coffee.
9: Yeah, there's some flavors there. I'm told don't put them in the main carafe in our house because they're sometimes too sugary. Like there's not the pumpkin spice kinds. There's like a cinnamon, and it's just to me, I like it, and it resonates through the kitchen. You know how some people like those plug-in the Glade things in their bathroom, yeah. And some people don't. I love them, and someone else I live with who shall remain nameless, but I've been with her 26 years. She hates them, so we're divided on the Dunkin' flavors, but not. And I think you're right. Listen, you make this step here, you appeal, and they're gunning for Gen Z. They've said it yesterday. The guy who's the parent company in Canada is like, we're going hard after the 18 to 35s. And if you change their habits right away and make Tim Hortons seem like they're for the older folks, you may have a winning strategy.
16: I think so. And look, if take a look at Popeyes coming into Canada, thinking that KFC was going to be the only, you know, the king of chicken. That's not the way it is. There's competition in all kinds of places. Why not here? And I think we needed a competitor that was a little bit lower price than Starbucks, or a lot lower price than Starbucks, quite frankly. So we'll see how this works out.
9: Yeah, it's kind of fast. People are documenting. I forgot. I mentioned Second Cup is still around. Someone's like, what about Country Style? And I'm like, I feel like they emphasize the donuts were the thing in the 80s when we were kids. What kind of donuts do they have? Do they have this? Do they have that? The coffee, even for our parents, the coffee was an afterthought. They just drank it no matter how bad it was. Nobody was a coffee snob back then.
16: Sugar twist for me all the way. That's the whatchamacallit, the old one from the Walnut Crunch from Tim Hortons. But those are things that are from a long time ago.
9: I'm extra fascinated. I don't think I've had to push for this, but you never know. I get that you just talk by-elections sometimes and people glaze over. And even the ones that gave the Liberals their majority government, the two that were in Toronto, the one in Terrebonne. Yeah, a bit of a snoozer. You know who's going to win. It really doesn't matter who the candidate is. This Nate Erskine-Smith thing ain't going away. You know, he served for the first 4 years, as you did, when things flipped and all these new Trudeau kids came in and we went from Harper to Trudeau. But we had one of his scrutineers on who's been at elections all over the country. And if they can provide any sort of physical evidence that some of the stuff they're saying happened, I think the Ontario Liberal Party might have to reverse course on this and do this over again. I really do. I don't know how you see it.
16: I go back to what I said the very first time you asked me about it. It's only 19 votes. And you show, this is what happened in Terrebonne, right? There was one person who said, look, I got this, my mail was redirected, or I got it sent back to me, so my ballot didn't count. And they had to do the whole thing all over again. This is not until territory, quite frankly, when it comes to election fairness. The Liberal Party has to make a decision on this one. It's going to be super interesting to see which direction they want to go in. But I'm reading from what you're, you know, posting on social media. I'm reading some of the stories and going, oh my, I can see it happening. But the notion that people were roaming around in the voting area, taking pictures of ballots to prove that they voted. Why are they showing proof that they voted a certain way? What's the compensation there? Is that what we're talking about? Is there a compensation thing? Too many questions about what's happening in the vote to make it a comfortable 19 vote win. So that's why you do these recounts under 100. We'll see what happens.
9: I also think let's shift from Nate, because some of it's all about, oh, Nate Erskine-Smith, this, that, and the other thing. But if Asunal Hafeez, let's say he's a legitimate businessman, let's say he ran a spirited campaign and was the fair winner. Right now, that's less relevant. Now it looks like a suspect victory. And I think, Lisa, no serious political operative, volunteer, potential fellow MPP, they don't want to be associated with a candidate who's got some dirt. It doesn't make him a dirty candidate, but if there's dirt in the process, that's bad. And that's why, even for Hafeez's rep, they may need to do this over.
16: So I think that's the crucial point to make, that the candidate is nowhere near you know, they're nowhere near in terms of what happened there. I think they can be around, but you know, you've been a candidate, yeah. Greg. You don't walk into the polling station. You're not hanging out there. You'd get accused of too many things. Nominations are a little bit different, I think, because it's all happening on the same day. But certainly you got to make sure that you're thinking about the fact it's the extenders, it's the extension of the candidate, not the candidate, that is to blame for these kinds of, I don't even know how to describe what ended up happening, but the strange events that happened. And it's, again, another decision point. Is that something that he's willing to say, okay, let's do it all over again? I doubt it. I'm going to doubt it. He would not be advised to do something like that. Their advice is probably just ride it out. We'll see where it goes. People won't remember a nomination when the election comes around.
9: Yeah, stay out of it, steer clear. Still may be what ends up happening. Lisa, I'll leave it there. Dunkin' Donuts and all, thank you very much for the time today.
16: Okay, bye.
9: There's Lisa Raitt joining us. 8:30 on the dot, 11 degrees. We've gained some temperature since we started the show, and we've had it stop raining and raining hard downtown, but still some rain in certain areas. Going to be a bit of a wet morning. We'll try to get towards 16 degrees later on today, and maybe a glimmer of some sunshine. Here's Dave Bradley with what's coming in for 9.
4: There's a big two-story brick detached home near Midland and Steeles in Scarborough, surrounded by police tape and a police cruiser still sitting out front. What happened inside? Still a mystery. We know there's a child, possibly as young as 2, in hospital. We also know a woman is in police custody. What we don't know is what she's being charged with, and we don't know her relationship with that child. Thing is, police were called around 9:30 yesterday morning. We still aren't getting much from police. There's a dangerous dog on the loose in Toronto. It's a pit bull type dog, and it was seen running around in the area of Weston and Lawrence. It wasn't just running. It attacked and killed a small dog, and then attacked the owner of that dog as well. It happened yesterday afternoon around 4 o'clock. Police are saying if you spot it, just call them. And even Premier Doug Ford is urging the two sides to come to some sort of agreement. The union representing electricians and switchers at the TTC could be locked out on Saturday if they don't get a new deal. Or they could be in a legal strike position. If job action does happen, doesn't appear as though service will be affected, at least not at first.
9: Dave, we'll get more coming up at 9 o'clock.
4: Sounds good.
9: Just turned 8:32. We'll find out what's on Brad Smith's program in a little bit, about 15 minutes from now. No BS with Brad Smith takes you through 9 to noon today. On our way back, more on this and exactly who's going to run for New York City mayor. Well, he announced it last night, and you know who he is. We'll tell you next on Toronto Today.
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1: The big word is if. If all of the allegations being made by the Erskine Smith campaign are true, and if they actually have evidence for them, and if they can prove to the satisfaction of the committee that's going to review this on behalf of the Ontario Liberal Party, if all of those things, if all of those ducks are in line, the Liberal Party has a problem and the candidate who won has a problem. But that's a big if, and we'll have to wait and see how it plays out.
9: Steve Paikin from TV Ontario, the Paikin Podcast. Who's there? He was at the Scarborough High School all day and, well, all morning and some of the afternoon. And as he's noted, he saw some things that he couldn't quite have predicted that he would see. Again, if you're Doug Ford and you look at this Scarborough Southwest nomination process for the Ontario Liberal Party, you're just delighted. You couldn't plan the last 4 days any better in Ontario politics. And I had two lengthy phone chats about this yesterday. And by the end of the second lengthy phone chat with somebody who was there, who isn't exactly, how would I put it? Not exactly a Nate Erskine Smith guy. Okay. Not. But I got the, we've never seen anything like it in Canadian politics thing. And that person I spoke to, not a former politician, but some has been involved with a lot of them. That person, I take them fully and completely at face value. And here's the problem again with the Ontario Liberals here with what's happened. Erskine Smith loses this by 19 votes. The allegation is, and this is really simple math, 34 more people put in ballots than there were potential voters in that building. They check you in, you go vote. And this does not make sense. If you're a scrutineer, by the way, what's a scrutineer is important to lay out. You got somebody from each party, especially the majors, sitting in a room in every voting spot. For example, when I ran for the Polyev Conservatives last April, you would assign people from your team. You'd be like, you're at this school, you're at this community center, you're at this church. And you would all look at a ballot. Inevitably, there's somebody that's meant to be impartial, right? Like a referee at a hockey game. And you might say, wait, that ballot's not right. We shouldn't count that. And someone from the other party might say, there's nothing wrong with it. Yes, we should. There's a lot of weird ballots that come in with things written on them and an X isn't marked and names are crossed out. And you're like, what do we do with this? But yes, this has got a lot of stuff that people are questioning. And it makes it real easy for the Conservatives to dunk on the Liberals here. My argument, period, is the Ontario Liberals would have had a tough time winning the seat with Erskine Smith and no controversy. Now they have no Erskine Smith and tons of controversy. So by the second conversation I had last night, I'm telling you, I'm not reporting this. They're going to redo this. They're going to do this again. Will they look silly? Yes. John Fraser's like, prove it. We think everything went great. I was there some of the day. He said that to us yesterday on the show. Well, you're going to get cooked already in this by-election when it happens in Scarborough Southwest. There is a 0% chance your guy's winning if you keep him. You got to throw all this back in the water. It's tough for Hafiz, the guy that won, but he's kryptonite. He's kryptonite for the other MPPs. If you're a Liberal MPP, you hanging out with this guy on a Saturday knocking doors, beyond some of the obvious character questions about him, he's tweeting like some kind of brother-sister pornography on his social media 11 years ago. It's 11 years ago, but maybe make the point again. It's brother-sister pornography. These aren't slams. These are known facts about the guy. Earlier in the show, and listen, it's worth putting this out right away. Andreas Katsouris is working for the Erskine Smith campaign. He's their chief scrutineer. I asked him earlier about what he saw and some of the process, but I also wanted to hit with him where he's gone to watch elections happen in real time.
22: As for me, I've worked in on elections both as a scrutineer, and I've trained scrutineers in Eastern Europe, in Ukraine, in the Middle East, in East Africa. Every country's different. But yeah, I do have a pretty broad experience in how these things are supposed to work and what it looks like when they don't work. And I can tell you when they don't work, it's actually pretty obvious. So in terms of what happened on Saturday, you know, you know the normal election that we run in Canada. You walk in the door, there's a quiet room, somebody checks off your name, hands you a ballot, you put it in a box, you say thank you, and you leave. This process was about as far from that sort of orderly process as you can imagine. By the end of the day, there were, you know, over 100 people in the room, probably 150 in a normal-sized room, milling around, coming and going, chatting. Some people were waiting to vote. Some people were socializing. When people were marking ballots, they were, you know, families were marking them together. It was chaos.
9: Our families behind that little desk. Like, it's only supposed to be one person. You can you can be as close a husband and wife team as possible. But every time you go in, they will tell you, sorry, you're not going behind there together. It must be one person. You saw that violated.
22: I would say I didn't just see husbands and wives behind the screen. We're talking groups of friends, families with children or adult children. Two married people talking to each other would be the least of it. There were lots of, let's say, call it communal voting. And Greg, the most alarming thing is we saw lots of people take up their cell phones and take a picture of their ballots before they put them in the ballot box. And, you know, that to me only means one thing. That's not somebody taking a souvenir, you know, for posterity. That's somebody taking a receipt so they can prove they've done something to get paid for it. That's the general accepted understanding of what, you know, common photographing of ballots means. And we saw that on Saturday throughout the day.
9: You saw that according a ton, huh?
22: According to the party, not according to me as Nate's, you know, a scrutineer, but according to the party itself.
9: So when the Ontario Liberals, we had John Fraser on the show yesterday, okay, interim leader, and when he tells me, yeah, we just don't think anything went wrong, and for the Erskine Smith team to prove it, you're offering this proof. Are you hopeful there is proof? What you're saying, people can certainly take at face value. Is there physical proof? Is there a photo? Is there evidence beyond, you know, a person's verbal testimony that you think will show this was a bit of a poison process or a completely poison process? There's no little.
22: You know, if I were John Fraser, I wouldn't have said that before, you know, before being briefed by his own party about what happened here. I don't think the facts are really in dispute. The question is what the facts mean. And I am very confident that what we saw yesterday fell very far short of what most Canadians would think was, you know, minimum standards for a decent election. I don't see how the party can defend this process on Saturday. I can't imagine how they will do it.
9: Here's what people don't like to do. What organizations, I would say, don't necessarily love to do. And given your travels, Andreas, you'd be well aware of this. Companies, private companies, public companies, and yes, political parties, they don't often like to enjoy shining the light on themselves. They'll complain about the other guys tons, or if Elections Canada or Elections Ontario was involved in this, they'd go, this wasn't quite right. This party seems petrified of turning the light inside on itself and seeing, did anything untoward, unfortunate happen here? And if these allegations and irregularities are real, then the party is going to put the onus on itself, going, this is an own goal. Do you have confidence the Ontario Liberal Party will look into this legitimately?
22: I don't want to prejudice what the party is going to do. This is a difficult, it's a difficult situation for the party. I understand that. It's embarrassing, as you say, but at this point, I'm hopeful they will. I mean, this kind of looking at oneself, as you say, is what democracy depends on. We need a fair process for people to participate. And if we don't defend it, and if we don't look carefully at it, we're going to lose it. So I hope they take that attitude.
9: You saw all these things. You've been to all these countries. And did you see stuff on Saturday in Scarborough, Southwest, you hadn't seen before, and all these other nations who struggle with democracy at the best of times?
22: let me put it this way. I've been to places that struggle to run good elections because they don't have that in their experience, mm-hmm. or they don't have the resources. And somehow, still, they manage to run a process that most people who participate are willing to accept. And we have so much going for us here in Canada. That's not a standard we should be willing to accept for ourselves.
9: I'm telling you, you lose and you win in politics. You lose, you move on, you figure out what you can do better next time. You don't do this if you think it's a legitimate loss. You don't. And again, this is not a general election. No one's overseeing this except the party themselves. The conversation that swung me at dinner time last night, around just after dinner, I'm like, I'm having dinner, call back. And then we chatted for about 25 minutes. Somebody in the school that day on Saturday, this idea that he is certain he saw three women vote twice. And he saw three women change some element of their clothing. Two of the women, I'm sorry, I want to get this exactly right. He saw two of the three women change a clothing item and go to a different line. And they voted twice. That's a head. Now, I can say that. Maybe it's harder for the Erskine Smith team to say it. And I'm not getting it from them. Swear on my kids. I'm not hearing that from them. But this whole thing stinks all the way up towards the sky. So it's something. I don't know. The Ontario Liberal Party's in it now. They're damned if they do. If they leave this alone, they're damned if they don't, because they got to admit this got so out of control on Saturday. Speaking of local elections, actor Michael Rapaport hates New York's mayor. And whether this hate can be fueled into a political campaign, who knows? But is he being inspired by the current L.A. reality star and candidate for L.A. mayor, Spencer Pratt? Don't know. But he went on Chris Cuomo's News Nation show last night and stunned the host. I don't think they worked this out ahead of time. I could be dead wrong. I could be dead wrong about everything. But Michael Rapaport went on and said, I'm running for mayor in 2029. He's got a long way to wait. But he is doing this and going from public citizen to public servant. Here's how he explained it.
2: And I will do it with the best intentions, and I won't do it the way any other political person has ever done it. Your brother, Cuomo, Kung Fu Curtis, Kathy Hochul, Obama, Trump. The only way to beat this guy is to make it and take it with a New York City street fight mentality. There's no way to out-nice him. There's no way to out-slick him. I think that he's the greatest bullcrapper in the history of politicians, and that's saying a lot. But New York City needs to do something. We need to plan right now because 2029 is around the corner. And yes, I'm running for mayor of New York City, and I will only drop out until I feel like there's somebody who's more qualified that could actually beat Zoran the Moron.
9: I don't know how that nickname will hold up in a campaign, or how it'll hold up before the campaign actually begins. He's got 2.5 years to wait this out. This is also not some, he ain't right wing. He's been super critical of MAGA, super critical of President Trump, even when Trump was out of office. Underestimate him in New York City at your own peril. On the way back, the gambit for Dunkin' Donuts. I want to give you an update on this case and the questions surrounding Toronto City Councillor Parthi Candoval in Scarborough Southwest. What? They're in the news a lot today. 8:48, Brad Smith as well coming in to tell you what's on No BS with Brad Smith. We will dry out by noon. If it's raining where you are, it'll stop by noon. If it already has, it's going to kind of remain gray or cloudy. And the threat of rain is still there the rest of the morning. High by noon of 13, high afternoon of 15. It's 11 now. Check that drive. We do that with 640 Toronto. Big trouble traffic.
14: Now for a big trouble spot on the eastbound 407, the right to the 400's closed after a crash here. So you'll have to exit early at Weston or proceed to Jane Street. And of course, you can avoid the toll highway entirely and go east on Highway 7 to access the 400 that way. 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That's the big trouble traffic spots right now. I'm Miles Marcus, 640 Toronto.
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24: All I want for Christmas is a Dunkin' Peppermint Dunkachino. 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
25: I love Dunkin', guy. What are you talking about?
26: Where else can I get breakfast and the perfect stocking stuffer?
25: You want to talk real customers? Kid, that's me. I'm like the mayor of Dunkin'. This is the face of Dunkin' Donuts right there.
27: Hey, you can't smoke in here, man.
25: I'm not, Mark. I'm not smoking
27: in here. You're smoking in here.
25: It's outside. I'm just...
26: Yeah, I come down to Dunkin' every day. Grab a Crolla, have an extra large, three Parliaments, take a big dump. That's kind of the routine. Douchebag will move when I'm ready.
9: There's a reason they mark how often they've cleared the toilets in these places. Dunkin' Donuts, no exception. We'll see. I think this is incredibly promising for Dunkin' to bust their way into the Canadian market. But again, it's kind of a comeback story. I have no recollection of when they arrived, when they were gone. It was just like they were here and then they weren't. There wasn't the buzz of like Target coming in. You know how sad it makes me that the Target story went the way it did in Canada. Major, major Target customer in the U.S. And when we moved back here and found out, like about 3 years after we moved back here, here come a bunch of Targets. And then you walked in and your heart kind of sank and you're like, they don't feel like American Targets. And even at that time, people were worried about this. But let me, again, assuage you from going, hey, there's all this anti-American sentiment. I'm like, A, a lot of that's drummed up, and a lot of the data you could actually look at both ways between what we're consuming and what we're not from the States. Some of this is, do I get the right value? Some of it is our Canadian dollar has just sat at 72 cents forever. We don't even talk about the Canadian dollar anymore. Can't remember the last time it was even flirting with 80 cents. And let me give you the third point. The company Foodtastic, I didn't pick the name, is indeed a Canadian company. They are headquartered in Montreal. The owners of the franchisees, of Dunkin' Donuts will be Canadian. One would assume they'll hire Canadians. Let me make also the third assumption. They might hire more Canadians per capita, per store, than Tim Hortons currently is. If they avoid the TFW program, and I get it, it's controversial. I understood why it was created, why it swelled during the pandemic. But I also think if we're going to acknowledge those two realities, we acknowledge where it is right now and why it's getting so criticized and castigated, because it clearly looks like there's benefits for restaurants, especially to hire temporary foreign workers over permanent residents or over Canadians. And these can be Canadians where you're fifth generation. These can be Canadians that arrived here 6 months ago and got their citizenship. But those kids can't find jobs either. Okay. That's sort of an unwritten story. It's not about demographics and it's not about skin color. It's, are you in the country? Can you get a job? Are you hiring people who are Canadian or are you not? Are you using the TFW or are you not? So Foodtastic's got a shot at this here. If they market, if they put locations in the right, avoid every mistake Target Canada made, Dunkin' Donuts can make a move in this particular situation. I'd be real curious to see it. Just a quick update on the Parthy Candival story. He's a Toronto Scarborough City Councillor, and the accusation against him is significant. There's no doubt about it. And the OPP are investigating him because the Toronto police can't. But someone tipped the Toronto police, and the accusation seems to be Candival sought to benefit financially in exchange for supporting politically more than one development project. Now, these are serious allegations for sure for Candival. This is make or break. This isn't even a personal issue like Michael Thompson's, where you go, okay, well, I wouldn't want the allegations were quite salacious about Michael Thompson, like multiple women, this and that. But sexual assault's an incredibly serious allegation. So it's serious and salacious. But here's what it doesn't involve. And Thompson was acquitted on all charges, so he can go right back to work. With Candival, this involves the trust of the public. With Candival, this involves potential misuse and management of just doing something you just swear and sign up that you won't do. I won't benefit financially for giving political support on one project, blocking one, accepting another. And the reason why is there's money involved. So this is a hell of an allegation. He'll have to fight tooth and nail for his political life, because, again, this could result in criminal charges. But right now, all they are is allegations. What isn't helpful is just it's an election year as well. I think there's more important things than whether he runs again. I thought he had every intention of running again. I would expect he still will. And I would hope for his sake that this investigation moves fast. The voters in Scarborough Southwest deserve that for sure. Get this done. So no candidates under a cloud. You know one way or the other what happened here. But now these stories, like here's the Toronto Star, Ben Cohen's the City Hall Bureau. Who is Parthy Candival, the Toronto councillor at the center of a police investigation? I get it. Cohen might not write the headline. But nobody wants who is Greg Brady? I'll tell you who I am. Pretty easy guy to vet. Who is Brad Smith? Nobody wants a headline like that. So this is problematic, and I don't know how they can expedite the process here, but you can bet the council wants to get that done. That's for sure. Brad Smith, speaking of, who is Brad Smith? Well, he's your host 9 to noon with No BS with Brad Smith.
4: I'm excited about this Dunkin' Donuts story because when I was growing up in Quebec, I think when I moved here in 1991, the biggest difference from moving Quebec to Ontario was noticing how ingrained the culture is with donut stores.
9: What's Tim Hortons like in Quebec? What's their footprint?
4: I mean, it's huge like everywhere else. It's just like when I grew up, like the convenience store was our place to go. There wasn't this culture of donut stores. I remember driving in Aurora down Yonge Street the first time with my dad and my mom and just commenting at that time, like coffee time, Tim Hortons. Every three steps, there was a donut store. So coming back in, this is an interesting thing that's happening because, Foodtastic is the company that has signed this agreement with Inspire Brands.
9: They're Quebec-based.
4: Right, to bring this amazing donut franchise back, actually has Second Cup under their portfolio. As we know, Second Cup, a huge decline, went from like 100 stores down to 27 within a 3-year span. Most of them actually became cannabis stores. But actually rolling this out is creating a market, and it's creating the question of, is there a place for Dunkin' Donuts, or is it just that Tim Hortons has kind of tarnished their reputation?
9: And could it be, I thought about this earlier and said so, could it be worse news for Starbucks than it actually ultimately is for Tim Hortons?
4: Right, like you said this
9: morning.
4: Can
9: Dunkin' cut into Starbucks' bottom line? Sure they can.
4: I was shocked it was only Starbucks.
9: 18%
4: in Canada. 18%, yeah. I was shocked about that.
9: Yeah, McDonald's is 10 to 12. Starbucks, 15 to 18. It's tough to get exact percentages. They weigh Tim Hortons in at 40 to 45. But that's because it's everywhere.
4: Yeah.
9: So, again, like if you get a restaurant that stops serving either Coke or Pepsi, A, that will never happen. And B, if you had, you might have a bit of a cola war, but you can't because those are the big two.
4: No, and we have the food professor, Sylvain Charlebois, on to speak about
9: good
4: this.
9: Good stuff.
4: And ironically, this is happening at the same time where we're projecting over 4,000 restaurant closures in the next year in Canada, which is an interesting argument. It goes back to like the 1993 movie Demolition Man, where Taco Bell is the only restaurant that survives because of franchise wars. Franchise are sustainable models because they have backing behind them, where these small businesses that have no protection, they can't really survive the geopolitical changes that we're going through.
9: Yeah.
4: They're dying. So how are we trying to incentivize small business restaurants to stay afloat while all these franchises are coming in and they have this massive backing for massive companies?
9: Like shopping local isn't going to the McDonald's in your neighborhood. It's going, right? It's going somewhere else. It's going to, Retro Burger or something. Exactly. And you go, I know that money is staying here. That's a local franchisee. That's a Canadian owner.
4: Well, I might have Sylvain Charlebois, the food professor, saying something interesting about the Shop Canada branding in general as well.
9: Gotcha. All right. Brad Smith got you coming up at 9 o'clock, up to 15 degrees later on today. We hope for better weather towards the weekend. We'll get there, but a high of 15 today with, clouds the rest of the morning. Maybe some afternoon sun. Have a great day. Dave Bradley with your 9 o'clock news.
7: Global News. It is 11 degrees at 9 o'clock. I'm Dave Bradley. A young child still in hospital in critical condition and a woman arrested, but we still don't know exactly what happened inside that Scarborough home. The TTC could be at odds with one of the unions representing electrical and signal workers, and that could lead to a strike or lockout as early as this weekend. And looking ahead to this long weekend, looks like the weather is going to be extra nice. But first, let's get you moving. Check 640 Toronto, big trouble traffic.
8: That big trouble spot is the eastbound 407 right to the 400 is closed after a crash, so you can exit at Weston or Jane. You can also go east on Highway 7 to access the 400 from there. But watch out on the southbound 400 approaching Teston. The right lane is blocked with a crash. Very slow through here, so you can use Weston or Jane in this case as well. It's bumper to bumper. 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
7: This is not something that is easily forgotten. Watching a child, possibly as young as two, on a stretcher being loaded into an ambulance while paramedics performed CPR to try and save her life. That's what neighbors saw yesterday around this time in Scarborough near Midland and Steeles. There's still a police cruiser outside the home because a woman was arrested.
12: I saw the woman in the car.
13: Okay, yes.
12: They said she was handcuffed.
7: That's a neighbor who spoke with Global News this morning. As of right now, it appears the child is still in critical condition in hospital. We don't know the charges for the woman nor her relationship with the child. Head of the TTC has said the union's demands are unreasonable, which doesn't sound promising. Union represents electrical and signal workers, and they will be in a position to be legally locked out or could strike on Saturday. The TTC says the latest demands from the union would add about $40 million in additional costs over 3 years. Premier Doug Ford urged both sides to get a deal ahead of the World Cup coming to Toronto in about a month.
15: First, put the people in Toronto that's hosting it ahead of the negotiations. Maybe they can take a break and go back to work and support a world-class event like FIFA. That would go a long way, I think, for the people of Ontario to see that happen.
7: Now, if a work stoppage does happen, it's unclear how it would affect service, if at all. There's still a dog on the run, and Toronto police would like to get it corralled. They put out a public safety alert last night because that dog is running off leash, already attacked and killed a small dog, and attacked the owner of that animal. It happened yesterday afternoon around 4:30. Near Weston Road in Lawrence, the dog is a brown pit bull type dog. Cops are working with Toronto Animal Services to try and find it. Again, if you spot it, give them a call. Don't try and get it yourself. Taking a look at your forecast from the Global News Weather Center, we bring in weather specialist Liam Boo.
16: A soggy start to the morning with heavy rain expected to stick around until the noon hour. That's also when winds will start to pick up as well. 20 to 40 kilometer per hour winds, but thankfully by this afternoon, we'll see cloudy conditions, yes, but also calmer conditions with a daytime high of 16 degrees. So it's definitely getting a little bit warmer. As we enter Thursday, about a millimeter of rain potentially. And by Friday, we'll be left with a nice mix of sun and cloud. This upcoming long weekend, we'll see a small risk of some rain. But beyond that, just about a millimeter, if not less. So plenty of sunshine to look forward to as we head into the weekend.
7: And right now, it's starting to warm up a little bit. We're at 11 degrees in downtown Toronto, and you can take us with you wherever you go. 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I'm Dave Bradley. This is Global News.
17: From 9 till noon, he's here. If you don't know Brad, you're lucky. My bro is here with you. He's here to f*** up. Or could it be people?

0: Hope you're having a great Wednesday, or as we like to refer to it, well, that's not we. We're not isolated. We're not the only people referring to it as Hump Day. I just like saying Hump Day more than the most, more than many people. So I hope you're having the greatest start to your Hump Day, wherever you're listening, locally in Ontario or across Canada on iHeartRadio. It's kind of dreary today. I'm not going to lie to you. We're still waiting for this summer to arrive. We're still waiting. I feel like I was about to start going into a song there. We're still waiting for the summer to arrive, even though a forecaster, a meteorologist I follow on X, I'm not going to say who it is because he gets a lot of crap. I get a lot of crap for following him. He was like, there's an Arctic polar vortex coming and it's supposed to hit northeastern North America, May 19th. And I'm like, please just be fiction. Just be fiction. I just want one nice day. One nice day so we can officially have that kind of start to the summer. But our podcast did drop this morning at 9 a.m. If you didn't or you weren't aware of it, you got to go to nobswithbs.com. Sign up for our newsletter. Drop your email in there and you can get all the updates of every time our podcast gets fired up. I want to bring you to a clip from yesterday's show if you didn't hear it. Dr. Michael Nagel, a prominent Australian expert in child and adolescent neurological development, he was on the show. He's causing a lot of controversy with real facts. The first time that we're seeing real MRI brain scans of children, and it's correlating, and the exposure to screens, tablets, phones, and devices, and showing you what the brain is doing in real time, reacting to these devices on young, underdeveloped brains. And it's quite frightening to the point where Dr. Michael Nagel pointed this out on yesterday's show.
1: If you take that away from kids, we start seeing some very worrying things. One of the most worrying phenomena that a colleague and I had researched and written about, and the term was coined in 2019, is something called virtual autism, which is now coming up in the clinical literature. And ostensibly, it's children who had never had an autistic diagnosis who are beginning to display signs, look like kids with autism, even though they haven't had it. And what it's been linked to is intensive early screen exposure.
0: And you're going to want to listen to that full interview if you hadn't heard it. It is episode 54. It's out right now. Search No BS with Brad Smith podcast on all of your platforms. And you can always reach out to me. So many people did, asking, who was that doctor? I have to listen to the full thing. So it's out right now. Go listen to it. But listen, I'm not going to get into talking about like what happened in the playoff game last night with the Montreal Canadiens. I just really want you one more time to just like to describe this the right way. You have to realize we lost. But why am I in here happy about losing a game? Because the playoffs mean more than people think sometimes. And I just want to put it into context just by listening to this goal last night, listening to the audience once again, like the reaction from the Montreal crowd, the reaction from a hockey crowd to seeing their team score during the playoffs is just something I want to explain after you hear the intensity of this crowd noise.
2: And played to Demidov from Caulfield.
0: So you listen to that, and I just want to go into, it's not a rant, it's more just, I'm sitting down last night, I'm watching this game, and, you know, the Montreal Canadiens haven't made the playoffs since 2021. I talk about watching NFL a lot and how much, you know, I love when the playoffs come around, but I don't really have a team in the NFL. I just kind of followed it because, you know, I love football. But there's something to be said about when you're on a playoff run and what it means to just sit there and be happy regardless of whether you're winning or losing. Like, it was a terrible game. The reffing was terrible. And like this freak bounce in goal that would have shattered anybody else. And, you know, as you're watching your team, this freak puck that bounces off this weird stanchion, this little piece of metal that comes out of the glass, goes back, hits the goalie in the leg, and goes in. And that's the goal that ends up kind of really separating the game. And, you know, I should have been mad like every other fan. When you jump up, you're like, oh, we're getting screwed. But I just sat there last night. And it was almost like watching the Olympics.

0: so mad. And every year after year, it's like, damn, like, why can't we do it? And just coming from a team that doesn't make it that often, that is making it in the playoff, every game that I spend sitting down at home, listening to the crowd noise, whether it's boos when it's in Buffalo, or last series when it's in Tampa, or when it's cheers from the Montreal crowd in the Montreal stadium, it just makes me so happy to be sitting at a place and time in the world where everything outside is so heavy that you can turn off your phone for just, from last night, 3 hours, and just enjoy the fact that it's something completely non-political, completely nostalgic, and makes you feel like a kid again. And again, win or lose, I'm just happy to be having extra sports games that are taking my attention and my mind off of the craziness of the world. And so a lot of people are going to be sitting there being like, oh, well, when they lose, you're really going to hate it. It was like, no, because I got extra time in my life, a month out of my life extra, to just sit down, enjoy, reflect on how great it is to be part of this process, to wear your jersey at home at night, walk across the park in between periods to let your dog out. And people are looking at you all weird because you're a 42-year-old man wearing a jersey with another person's name on your back. You go back in, you're having popcorn and watching the game. And you're just like, you know what? No matter what, it's just what a great feeling it was. And it is right now to just be unbothered by what's going on outside and just be focusing on watching some good competition on ice. So whatever way, of course I want them to win the Stanley Cup, but it's just been a gift to have this moment in time where everything feels so heavy, and now you just don't have to feel that. Because like, we can go into the fact that we're going to get into a lot on the show today. Like, this is a very packed show. And Santi, we're going to go to number 7 because we have to talk about Nate Erskine-Smith, obviously a former federal liberal member, former minister of housing, who decided to run for the provincial liberals in Ontario. He's coming out and he's saying, oh my God, yesterday there's discrepancies in the voting. I don't know. I have to look into it. People were coming at him saying, you're a sore loser. Like, this is undemocratic. You're the person who had all these liberal immigration policies, and now it just got worked in your face. Well, now they're coming out and saying, look, it's not discrepancies. It's weird stuff that was happening at these voter polls.
1: You have one individual vote with an Amazon order as proof of residence. You run down the list, and it was inexplicable at times.
0: And, we're going to do a full deep dive into this because it's not only this. There's another story coming out. We're going to do it at 10:20. And it's just absolutely wild. The CBC got caught running a prank style segment, a show like almost like a Borat or an Ali G, if you know who Sacha Baron Cohen is. They try to catch these people looking stupid while they're talking. And this specific CBC show was a trap show trying to humiliate people who didn't believe in the 215 unmarked graves narrative. Also, an author who didn't believe in John A. McDonald being a colonial racist settler. And CBC's actually saying our involvement was 100% a part of this. We were a part of this. Not only were we a part of this, grants were used to make this show. And now it's blowing up because the two people that they tried to catch posted on social media, and now it's unraveling like something that you can't believe. And of course, we can talk about taxpayer money going into this, that, or the other thing. But when we break this story down, it's going to shock you how far we're going to rewrite Canadian history and also to vilify people who are just asking questions. Because that's why I liked watching hockey last night. I didn't think about any of this SHI, you know what. We're also at 11:20 going to be talking to the food professor, Sylvain Charlebois, because everyone heard about Dunkin' Donuts coming back. And they left Canada in 2018, right? Everyone thought it was for good. It was tagged as one of the biggest destructions of a brand. Ever since 2018, they've really come back big time, mostly because of their marketing with people like Ben Affleck and Matt Damon. If you don't remember the very famous Super Bowl commercial of Ben Affleck working the drive-thru, and who pulls up? His wife at the time, Jennifer Lopez, finding out he's got a job that's not only like a job outside of acting, he's also a drive-thru attendant at Dunkin' Donuts. Let's hear this.
2: What are you doing here?
3: Ask me if I'm
2: Is this what you do when you say you're going to work all day?
3: I gotta go, guys.
2: Grab me a glaze.
0: And it's funny because we're also talking about franchises coming back and being able to scale so much, because

0: You know, Dunkin' Donuts left 2018. No more stores. They get bought, or the license agreement so that Dunkin' Donuts can come back is bought by Foodtastic, which owns Second Cup. Second Cup used to be everywhere. Great coffee place. Then all the stores got absolutely brutalized during COVID and into the legalization of marijuana. Most of the Second Cup coffee stores ended up being cannabis retailers after. So now Dunkin' Donuts coming back and the franchises can work. But the food professor, Sylvain Charlebois, you got to ask him, well, what's happening to these 4,000 projected restaurants that are going to close too? Like franchises can afford to lose money sometimes because they're backed by big entities. But this brand and this model of this franchise that they want to sell to Canadian owners, is it the future of restaurants, quick service restaurants? You've probably heard that term before, QSR. It reminds me of a dystopian movie in 1993, Demolition Man, where they have this kind of future, which ironically in Demolition Man, they predicted a lot of stuff that we're seeing now. They censor your speech. They censor your thought. They predict your actions. They try to regulate your mind and body through VR training that reprograms your mind. But one of the crazy things in that movie is that when Sylvester Stallone wakes up, the only restaurant left in the world is Taco Bell. Explain this to me. What's her name? Lenita Huxley, who's played by Sandra Bullock, explains to Sylvester Stallone why Taco Bell is the only restaurant left.
1: So, what's with this cocktail guy anyway? He says I saved his life, which I'm not even sure I did, and my reward is dinner and dancing at Taco Bell. I mean, hey, I like Mexican food, but come on.
2: Your tone is quasi-facetious, but you do not realize that Taco Bell was the only restaurant to survive the franchise wars.
1: So?
2: So? Now all restaurants are Taco Bell.
1: No way.
0: No way. You got to love the action stars from the 90s, right? It was just the one line, like a long pause that makes everyone uncomfortable, and then just no way. All right, coming up after the break, we're going to start the show off hot. Chinese communist funded NGOs are quietly pumping money, billions of dollars, into North America, backing groups that are stirring up disruption and aggressively pushing social policies into our cities and on our campuses. Some say that it's a wild conspiracy. But it's documented and it's happening right now. And we'll be back after the break to break down just how much damage this is causing in everyday society. Not just like high-end government or provincial, but everyday society. It's No BS. I'm Brad Smith. Happy Hump Day. But first, let's get to the roads with 640 Toronto. It's big trouble traffic.
3: Well, a number of big trouble spots this morning, including a crash on the northbound Hero Ontario on ramp to the eastbound QEW, blocking the right lane. And on the east QEW itself, you'll find some delays from Erin Mills, so consider Dundas to the Lakeshore. As well, the eastbound 407 ramp to the 400s closed for a crash, so you can exit at Weston or Jane here. Money Mart is rooting for you, making it simple to get the cash you need fast. 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That's the big trouble traffic spots right now. I'm Miles Marcus, 640 Toronto.
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1: Chinese communist-funded NGOs are quietly pumping money into North America and backing groups that are stirring up disruption and aggressively pushing socialist policies on our cities and over our campuses. And to talk about this and to join me right now on the show is Daniel DiMartino, an economist and fellow at the Manhattan Institute. What's going on, Daniel? Welcome to the show. You have a large background and you're very familiar with socialism as you have Venezuelan roots yourself. But when you talk about something like this and you make allegations, I know you have the evidence to back it up. So how do you go about explaining how tied into the North American society the Communist Party of China is right now?
2: Yeah, well, there's an American billionaire, Neville Royce Ingham. He lives in China. He made his money in the tech industry, very tied to Huawei. And the reason he moved to China is he's married to the founder of Code Pink. Code Pink is this far left group. If you've seen the people who always go to the American Congress, and I think to many international events across the West, and they protest for climate, they're the ones who tie themselves to polls, who interrupt congressional hearings, especially on things related to the environment, but also to war, right? They say they're a pro-peace organization, but what Code Pink actually does is they go to China, they go to Cuba, they go to Venezuela, they go to other authoritarian countries. They're not trying to imitate supposedly good societies, but really authoritarian ones, and try to frame themselves as pro-peace when they're really pro-dictator. And Neville Royce Ingham is one of those people who's funding NGOs, and I'll give you one example, the People's Forum. It's one that I've seen myself in New York City. The leader of this organization is the one that's been arrested in many events, including the pro-Palestine protest, Black Lives Matter. They're professional protesters. All the people that you've seen protesting in favor of Maduro, the dictator of Venezuela who was recently arrested and is being tried in New York City, all those people are sent by these NGOs and are paid to protest. They're not even there organically. They're sent there, paid for by these groups, and then they get hourly or per protest paid to be there.
1: Yeah, I think it's because Elon Musk bought Twitter, turned it into X. We have more information that's less censored that we know this, but We've just now, in this last 2 years, been talking about paid protesters. But how long have NGOs been funding protests? Because what seemed to be organic at first is now to the like people with their eyes open. It just always seems like it's like the exact opposite of organic. Excuse me.
2: Yeah, well, what's interesting is I don't think that this is something recent. I just think that it's become much more common.
1: Right.
2: But also, you know, people have the entire right in as free citizens to say, look, I want to pay somebody else to protest. That's not illegal.
1: No.
2: And not necessarily. It shouldn't be necessary.
1: A crazy idea, but not illegal.
2: Right. It doesn't necessarily have to be or anything like that. The problem comes when there is involvement of a foreign government that is adversarial.
1: Yeah.
2: Right. And that would be specifically China. That would be Cuba. That would be Venezuela. It would be governments like that. Because then you have not just that they're intervening in the policies of another country, but they're really trying to conquer us. Right. They know that they cannot invade us. So they try to intervene in the political process in ways that America cannot intervene in China. Right. Because it's not like China can pay Chinese people to protest because they'll just kill them all like they did in Tiananmen Square. It would be great if China was democratic. And if they were, they probably wouldn't be doing this in the first place.
1: No. How big is this influence? I mean, listen, we just had a research institute here in Canada talk about the fact that we have 575 CCP foreign entities. This was about 3 months ago. That number has come up, and that number was shocking to a lot of people, but a lot of people that are experts are saying that number is not where it's probably much higher. Like, how big is the Chinese influence in North America right now?
2: Yeah, well, I'll tell you, I think it's waning because it used to be much larger, especially in American and Canadian and I think in around the world college campuses. I'm thinking about the Confucius Centers. I'm not sure if you're familiar with them. They are masqueraded as institutes to teach people Chinese, the Chinese language. And really, they are CCP entities to spy in college campuses and to recruit students, send them to China, give them a more positive view of their regime. Those places have been closed over time, but the influence continues. And it also continues in the form of foreign students, for example. And look, you know, I'm an immigrant myself. I come from Venezuela, you know, and I think that people who come from China and they oppose the regime are great people.
1: Yeah, of course.
2: But if you don't oppose the regime and you left China, I do have a lot of suspicions, right, about you. And I think that there's two types of Chinese foreign students. There's the ones who are seeking freedom and a better life, and there's the ones that are really problematic because they're spies or they're supportive of that regime. And I think that there's a lot of that happening, too, and that influence is everywhere.
1: Yeah, well,
2: I also think that the CC... Yes.
1: I was just going to say, we do have to take a quick commercial break here, but let's come back on the other side. We'll have much more time to dive into this. Especially, too, I want you to focus on, or we can focus on, this Venezuelan and China tie that a lot of people don't know existed. We've spoken about it. We've talked about how they had a footprint in Venezuela that led to the socialism really crushing that country. But we're going through that in Canada right now. We kind of want to put context to that. So we'll be back with Daniel DiMartino after the break to reorganize this conversation, which is about Chinese funding NGOs to push socialism in our society. Who knew? Well, a lot of people, but now we're just speaking about it out loud. It's No BS. I'm Brad Smith. We'll be back.
0: Join our community by signing up for the No BS Bulletin at NoBSWithBS.com.
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0: Is No BS with Brad Smith.
1: And I'm back with our guest, Daniel DiMartino. Thank you so much for joining me. Welcome to the show, big guy.
2: Great to see you again, Brad.
1: Okay, talking before the break about these NGOs that are being funded by Communist China that are doing everything from funding protests to really kind of trying to create an ideology around campuses that is spreading. Now, you're saying that the Chinese influence has waned a little bit, which I agree with, but I mean, when we look into exactly what's going on, the money being spent, the progressivism, the populism, and the liberal ideology that's being spent, I don't even want to call it liberal because it's so far left. How have these been allowed to thrive in the United States to the point where, you know, just yesterday indicted or charged was a mayor of Arcadia County in California, and she was charged with being a foreign spy. Like, how prevalent is this in the United States, in North America, that we don't even know about? How many more people exist like this?
2: Yeah, I think it's so many. You know, in the governor's office of New York, this woman who was an American citizen, of Chinese descent, parents, and I think she was born in China but brought here as a child, she was being paid millions, all for crafting the statements of a U.S. governor to somehow harm Taiwan. It seems that if they're willing to pay so much for something so meaningless in the grand scheme of things, they must be paying so much more for some people who are much higher ranking, right? There are professors at Western universities that are paid millions of dollars to whitewash China in the world. And these professors are not even of Chinese descent. They're just sellouts, right? The Department of Justice in the United States is just trying to denaturalize a former U.S. ambassador that served for decades because he was a Cuban spy, and he wasn't even Cuban, right? These are just sellouts. There are sellouts in every country who are harming us. And so I think the influence is very pervasive.
1: And, you know, I've seen you speak about what's going on in Cuba many times. You know, in Canada right now, we've kind of had a lot of our high-level officials throw massive support behind stopping the blockade. But what is going on there right now, and why is it so problematic? Because I don't think people really realize what's happening on the ground and how the people of Cuba are asking for freedom, almost in the same way that Venezuela did.
2: Yes, well, in fact, I consider Venezuela and Cuba to be really sister nations because we're oppressed by the same regime, really, with different names of the dictators, but it's the same people. And look, what happens in Cuba is that it's been 70 years, almost 70 years, of a socialist regime that destroyed its country. You know, how can an island in the Caribbean Sea be starving to death? Because you're not even allowed to fish, Brad. A regular Cuban is not allowed to fish and for himself and for his family and for his community. The government is the only entity allowed to fish and distribute the fish equally, of course, according to them. And so this is why Cuba is starving. And unfortunately, there's a lot of people in the West who say, oh, this is all because of the American blockade. Let socialism fail on its own. It's the American blockade. Look, there is no American blockade. The reason Cuba doesn't have gasoline now is because they were getting free gasoline from Venezuela. And Venezuela is not sending them free gasoline anymore. Is it the right of Cuba to get free gasoline from Venezuela? Are Venezuelan citizens forced to subsidize Cuba? Is this what the Western liberals and leftists are asking us? I don't think it would be a fair request. And the most important part is the Cuban people are being killed by its own regime. And this is a regime that doesn't even stay on its own island. This is a regime that, as I was saying, is bribing ambassadors of other countries, was pointing nukes at the United States as well in the past. This is a regime that weaponizes migration and sends criminals to other countries. I mean, enslaves doctors and sends them as part of a supposed doctor's program while their families are kept hostage and the doctors are paid pennies. So this is not something okay, something that no Western nation, and especially Canada, that, you know, really likes to say that the government stands for human rights, should not be supporting.
1: I guess it's funny for a lot of people, right? Because we consume so much U.S. media here in Canada, like so much more in comparison to what they, you know, the states compare consume of Canadian media. And so it feels like this whole idea of socialism has really come into light since Trump took office the second time. When we're talking about Venezuela, a lot of people didn't know the roots of what was going on in Venezuela before socialism came in. They didn't understand what life was like and how great it was before this socialist ideology just absolutely drove that place into the ground. Why do you think there is such a fight right now? And why do you think socialism is trying to make a pushback in North America? Is it just because Donald Trump is the antithesis of socialism?
2: You know, I think that it's really a strategy, especially of China, but other authoritarian countries. Look, they know that socialism doesn't work. The reason that the Cuban regime, the Venezuelan regime, imposed socialism on its people is not because they actually believe in it. It's because they know that it keeps the population poor and oppressed so that they can remain in power. They're really cynical socialists, not theoretical ones. And I believe that the reason that China funds all these protest groups that are trying to support candidates that are socialists is really because they know that that's going to make America poorer. And that's beneficial to the interests of China, right? China has liberalized its economy tremendously since Mao Zedong died.
1: Yeah.
2: And that's why China has become wealthier. It's not like they think that socialist economies are better. They don't. So I actually don't think it has anything to do with Trump. I think it has everything to do with undermining the West.
1: How important is undermining the West for China's grand scheme, which seems to be, as Canadians now, locked into this new European push? As Canadian, as the country of Canada has pushed towards being the most European of non-European countries, talking to the EU all the time, even the idea of floating around joining the EU. But the EU now, pushing away from America, has to choose a side in this global superpower, and it's either the United States or China. And it looks to be, specifically in Canada, closer ties with China. Like, how dangerous is that tie in this kind of new global power for global struggle for power?
2: Yeah, well, I totally agree with you that, you know, I think that Canada, but also the EU, really should be aligned with the United States. We should all be one world pro-freedom team against the dictatorships of the world. It's not really about choosing between the US and Europe. It's that we should all be on the same team.
1: Yeah.
2: You know, I think Europe has done a lot of bad things, certainly, nothing like China. I also think that, you know, President Trump made a mistake by imposing tariffs on Canada and on the EU when we should be really working together against, these really evil human rights violators, right? There are actual concentration camps in China, Brad, for Muslims, right? Where are all the supposed pro-Muslim people in the West that are always complaining about Islamophobia when it comes to China putting people in concentration camps and harvesting their organs? This all came out. There's the Victims of Communism Foundation report on organ harvesting of Uyghurs in Western China. I mean, these are things that are happening in the 21st century. This is not even about Nazi Germany anymore.
1: Yeah, no, but, hands off Maduro. That's a good protest that we should fund. I want to end with one question here, and you brought it up that you thought that the Trump took the wrong approach in putting tariffs on Canada and the rest of the world. Is there a way that we reorganize the world structure where there is a more cooperative way of moving forward, or is this just Trump's mentality to be the big guy and make everyone come crawling to him?
2: Well, I think he's always really liked tariffs, and I think that's a personal thing for him. I don't think there's any change.
1: Well, so did Democrats in the early 2000s and the mid 2008 to 2010. Everybody has loved tariffs because it protects your workers, but everyone hates it when Trump likes them because you got to hate everything the guy loves.
2: Well, yes, but they don't actually protect workers. Everybody's wrong about this. They destroy a lot of jobs.
1: School me on this one.
2: Yes.
1: I was just going to say, school me on this one, because we want to know here how destructive they have been and how destructive they can be.
2: Of course. So, I mean, it's simple, right? Of course, if we impose tariffs on steel, America will produce more steel, but then that means construction of everything that needs steel gets harder, right?
1: Yeah.
2: How are we going to reshore auto production to the United States if suddenly making a factory with steel or wood or oil becomes more expensive,
1: yeah.
2: right? So it destroys a ton of jobs in other sectors, more so than the ones it creates. And it's also not about jobs. It's also about consumer choice, right? You know, if we're imposing tariffs on Canada, we're going to have to Or say tropical countries, we're going to post tariffs on, you know, Latin America. Well, are we going to grow the bananas in Florida? Or how is that going to work, right? There's climate differences. So it's really very ignorant of how, you know, the regular economy works. And it's going to make us worse off. Now, tariffs on China do make us poorer. But the question is, what do we gain? What we gain is not economic. It's that we're also making them poorer. And maybe that's worth it. So you can make the case for tariffs against enemy nations on national security grounds, but you can never make the case for tariffs on economic grounds.
1: I love it. Daniel DiMartino, thank you so much for joining me, man.
2: Thank you, Brad.
1: All right, that's Daniel DiMartino. He's an economist and fellow at the Manhattan Institute. We're going to jump into the newsroom right away with Dave Bradley. He's got some breaking news. Dave, what's going on?
16: This is breaking news from the Global Newsroom. I'm Dave Bradley. The Toronto Maple Leafs have parted ways with their head coach, Craig Berube. They announced in a statement just moments ago, General Manager John Shaka saying the decision is more reflective of an organizational shift and an opportunity for a fresh start than it is an evaluation of Craig. So now the search begins for the next head coach, who will determine the makeup of the remainder of the coaching staff. Of course, the Leafs coming into this coming season with the first overall draft pick in the NHL.
1: Look at that. New GM, John Chayka, making his first shakeup.
16: That's
1: going to find a way to pun that around in the future. But this is what happens to a lot of sports organizations. You have new guys come in, specifically the guys who design the roster in the future, and they want their own people and they want to feel comfortable in the building. But short lived for Craig Berube.
16: Yeah, and it's interesting because the new general manager, John Chayka, said that he was going to meet with Captain Austin Matthews,
1: yeah.
16: who may not have got along well with Craig Berube. So,
1: Did you hear the rumors, though, that Austin Matthews was photographed with Connor McDavid just recently in this last week? And so the rumors started flying that are they trying to get together?
16: Let's feed the rumor mill, then.
1: Let's do it. Let's Chayka things up here.
16: Yes, that's it. Well, they did Chayka-shing things up with a head coach. So who knows? The lists will be endless on social media of people saying this will be the perfect person.
1: Yeah, but you know, it's almost been like there's been a half rebrand around the last 9 years. Like they always keep some parts, but then switch around other places. Like in order to really like create a new aura, a new mentality in a room. It's not just the head coach. It's not just the general. It's the whole atmosphere has to change. And when you're getting these first overall picks, when you've got such a stacked team, when you see Mitch Marner leading the playoffs mm-hmm. in scoring and points, you go, okay, it's a Toronto problem and let's fix the Toronto problem. So maybe this is a good move moving forward. Just see who they put as head coach.
16: Yeah. But it'll be fun to see and fun to speculate in the
1: months
16: to come.
1: Yes, sir. Thank you for that, Dave Bradley. Oh, John Chayka has let Craig Berube, head coach of the Toronto Maple Leafs, go. His first big move is GM, but right now we're going to get the break, but let's get to traffic first. Let's check out the road, shall we? With 640 Toronto, it's Big Trouble Traffic.
17: Big Trouble Saw continues with a cleanup on the eastbound 407 right into the 400. This is after a crash. Two right lanes are still blocked. Of course, it's a very slow one toward the ramp, so you can exit at Weston or Jane or go east on Highway 7 to access the 400. But be aware, there's a stalled vehicle southbound on the 400 at the 407 in the left lane. The Ford It's a Big Deal event on until June 1st. 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That's the Big Trouble Traffic spot. Right now, I'm Miles Marcus, 640 Toronto.
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0: Has anyone heard of this ballroom that Donald Trump is building where he tore down some of the White House and everyone went, what are you doing? What are you doing? You're tearing down the White House to build what? He goes, a ballroom. I want to build a massive ballroom. Well, it turns out that that ballroom that was going to cost $200 million and the initial story behind that was, well, how are you going to use $200 million of taxpayer money to build a ballroom, destroy the White House? What are you doing, sir? That's not presidential. And he said, you know what? All of this is going to be funded privately. Well, now it's come out that the ballroom is going to stay the exact same size, except for the cost is ballooned to double. So now it's going to cost $400 million. But again, all 100% private donations. Well, didn't he get off whatever they call Air Force One, the chopper version of it? He got off the helicopter yesterday, was on the lawn of the White House, and Akela Gardner from MSN Now asked him a question because he was saying, listen, I've doubled the size of the ballroom. And they thought the cost was doubled. So Akela came out and said, you've doubled what? So this is Trump responding to Akela Gardner in the moment. And I don't know if they couldn't hear each other because of the sound effect from the helicopter blades, but this exchange is blowing up the internet and is just why people hate Donald Trump.
1: It's going up right here. I've doubled the size of it because we obviously need that. And we're right now on budget, under budget, and ahead of schedule. I doubled the size of it, you dumb person. Double the size. You are not a smart person.
0: Wait, what? Let's run that down for a second. Of all things that you... that you can call somebody. I mean, we've heard him out there going, Little Miss Piggy. He's offensive. He's abrasive. He's brash. But this is just human decency. These people are just trying to do their jobs. No matter how much you hate the outlet that they work for. So when a journalist will be standing there in what's called a scrum, right? So there's probably, for the White House, like 25 to 30 accredited journalists standing there with their mics. And the only way that you can tell them apart is this mic flash. It's that square that they put on the top of the mic that says whatever news outlet that you're from. So obviously this MSN Now mic flash is in front, and he just narrows Akela Gardner out and stares at her and gets about like a foot away from her face. And then let's regurgitate the short version of this clip and directly just what he said to Akela Gardner, looking straight at her.
1: I doubled the size of it, you dumb person. You are not a smart person.
0: I mean, the thought process to go through that is, I mean, that even Republicans have to sneer at and be like, listen, we get it. You know they're fake news. You understand that you're in a situation where people are taking your words and going to put them out of context. That's what happens to you on a daily basis. But this one, you don't need to put out of context to realize how wrong this was in the moment. This is just a day after he came up with a new name for Democrats. What is it, Santi? Tell us.
2: I don't know how they get away with it. That's why we call them the Democrats. We have a new name, the Democrats, because they're dumb. They're dumb people, and they just can't do it. I've been waiting so long for them to change, but they just keep losing, and they're going to keep losing with their policies.
0: And every time he does something like this, calling somebody dumb to their face, you're not a smart person, the Democrats. Like, listen, I understand. It goes both ways. It happens. It's politics. It's a dirty game. But it takes away from the good things that he does propose. Like Trump RX, it's the stupidest name ever, right? But this website that's going to help lower costs for prescriptions for everyone across the United States, like actually feasibly something that people have been craving, is a lower cost just when they go to the pharmacy, so that we don't have those stories anymore of people coming across the border to Canada to get cheaper pharmaceutical meds. Trump's come out. He said that the entire situation is corrupt. It's corrupt. We hate it. It's corrupt. We got to lower the cost. Well, they've found a way to lower the cost of drugs with this Trump RX. But even while announcing Trump RX and how great it is, he has to go into a monologue about Trump derangement syndrome probably being prescribed by Trump RX.
2: But I have a new way out. I'm going to propose something the opposite of what I want. and we will have massive amounts of legislation. No, just all I have to do is say, we will not build the wall. And they'll come back
3: as a diabolic
2: question. No, I'm going to do it, Katie. We'll put it in. I'm going to go the opposite. Whatever is bad, I'm going to go for it, and they'll approve what's good, finally. No, they've got serious Trump derangement syndrome, which actually is a disease. I'm hearing it is actually a disease.
4: Listen, mental health and hating somebody is maybe two different things. But Trump derangement syndrome is no different than the people who adamantly on the far, far right support him no matter what he does. And that's the difference. You got to call something out when it's actually inappropriate. This kind of talk is just not allowed. It should not be allowed. You could say whatever you want. But when you see yourself winning in the polls, now they're projected on Polymark, the betting website, that they're going to win the midterms. Now you're getting overconfident. When you're overconfident, you don't see your blind spots. And that's where people can catch you up. It happened to the conservatives in Canada. They thought they were going to steamroll the liberals. And look what happened to them. I'm not saying the same thing's going to happen. I'm just saying, maybe have some decorum, have some class. After the break, you're going to want to hear this because we've got another Trump clip that's going to blow your mind. Blow your mind about what Trump RX actually is. It might have a competitor as well. Stick around, find out after the break. We'll be back. It's No BS. I'm Brad Smith.
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15: This is Global News. It is 12 degrees at 10 o'clock. I'm Dave Bradley. Still no answers from police in a mysterious case out of Scarborough where a child as young as two remains in hospital. The Toronto Maple Leafs on the hunt for a new head coach after severing ties with Craig Berube. And have you seen 6% milk in grocery stores? It's there, but first, let's get you moving. Check 640 Toronto, big trouble traffic.
16: Still a big trouble spot at the eastbound 407. The ramp to the 400 has a crash in two right lanes, so exit at Weston or Jane instead. And watch out on the 400 because of a stalled vehicle southbound past the 407 in the left lane. Some delays there, so again, Weston or Jane are the best options here. It's the all-weather drive main event. 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That's the big trouble traffic spots right now. I'm Miles Marcus, 640 Toronto.
15: It's a story that has completely shaken a neighborhood. Still a police cruiser guarding a home in the Midland and Steeles area after cops were originally called to the two-story brick home yesterday morning around 9:30. So today, it's more than 24 hours after that fact, and we still have very little information on this story. We know a child, possibly as young as two, taken from the home. And seeing that has neighbors in that area affected still this morning.
17: What I saw is the child carrying out. Yeah, carrying out with CPR. The child is very small because she was, I think it's she, eh? Because there's lots of hair. She is with diaper.
15: Now, police have said they took a woman into custody, but they aren't still saying what she's been charged with. They also won't tell us whether or not she's the child's mom or exactly what happened inside that home. As you may have heard in breaking news a short time ago, the Toronto Maple Leafs have started the search for a new head coach. General Manager John Chayka said in a release the team has parted ways with Craig Berube. It was an awfully nice statement for someone who's been fired. Chayka saying Craig is a tremendous coach and an even better person. He says the decision is reflective of an organizational shift and an opportunity for a fresh start. Then he goes on to wish him the best in his future endeavors. As long as you can remember, there's always been three or four options of milk at the grocery store, all the way from skim milk to homogenized, which is 3.25% fat. Seal Test is now producing a 6% milk. Health Canada still suggests you shouldn't go higher than 3.25%. Even that should just be for babies under 24 months. But the company says 6% milk is of particular interest to the South Asian community. That's because richer milk products tend to make tastier things like yogurt and cheese. A look at your forecast from the Global News Weather Center. We will see mostly clouds for the rest of the day. There is still a good chance of showers off and on through the afternoon. A high today around 16 degrees. Some clouds overnight tonight. Still a chance of showers and a low down to 6. We'll have one more cooler day tomorrow. A high of 14 with more clouds and another chance of showers. Then we'll start to see the sunshine on Friday. A few clouds mixed in, but a high of 21 degrees. The rest of the long weekend shaping up to be absolutely gorgeous. Saturday, sun and cloud, a chance of showers, just a slight chance, and a high of 23. Sunday, sun and cloud, 21 for a high. And then for Victoria Day on Monday, we'll see clouds and a slight chance of showers with a high of 25. Even the overnight lows for the long weekend will only dip down to the low double digits. Still be 11 or 12 degrees overnight Saturday, Sunday, and Monday. Right now, though, we are sitting at 12 degrees in downtown Toronto. And of course, you can be the first to know by signing up for breaking news alerts at globalnews.ca. I'm Dave Bradley. This is Global News.
18: From 9 till noon. Stick right here, homie. This is no BS with Brad Smith. This dude right here, he's sick. This boy right here about to flip the script, yo. Check this. Just check this. My boy, is up in here to flip. Flip. Nothing at all, motherfucker. He's just one of you with better hair. Biatch!
0: Woo! Happy hump day. Welcome into the studio, whether you're listening live, Toronto, London, in Ontario, or whether you're listening all over Canada on iHeartRadio. Thank you so much for spending your time with me. And if you missed yesterday, I just want to replay a quick clip from a great interview. My social media, at Brad C. Smith, was blowing up. And you can always reach out to me. I try to answer as many messages as I can. But we had a great doctor on. His name is Dr. Michael Nagel. Now, he is from Australia. And he's also someone who's on the forefront of understanding how technology affects young brains, not just on a mental health level by diagnosing like a psychiatrist or psychologist would, but he's an expert in child and adolescent neurological development. And he is telling us now that not only are screens, tablets, whatever it might be, devices that a child can consume, they're not only dangerous in hours, but in minutes. And what we're seeing in these MRI brain scans, or what Dr. Michael's seeing in MRI brain scans in real time, is the brain's development being severely hindered. And it's being called or akin to another very famous disease. And it's scaring a lot of people, but it's the truth and we have to hear it. So here is Dr. Michael Nagel from yesterday's show.
19: If you take that away from kids, we start seeing some very worrying things. One of the most worrying phenomena that a colleague and I had researched and written about, and the term was coined in 2019, is something called virtual autism, which is now coming up in the clinical literature. And ostensibly, it's children who had never had an autistic diagnosis who are beginning to display signs, look like kids with autism, even though they haven't had any. And what it's been linked to is intensive early screen exposure.
0: A great conversation with Dr. Michael. You can go to nobswithbs.com, find all the podcast links there. It's episode 54, just dropped this morning. And if you want to be aware of when we're dropping these episodes, just go to the website, pop in your email. You'll join the No BS Bulletin. We'll send you an email bi-weekly. But I got to talk about this. Growing up in Quebec, you know, we had a convenient store culture. And by that, I say to any person who's born and raised in Quebec, we call them dépanneurs, not convenience stores, not corner stores. That was our culture. But in Ontario, when I moved here in 1991, I was blown away. I think it was one of the first times we were driving, my father, my mother and I, down Yonge Street in Aurora when we moved. And every three steps, there was a donut shop. It was coffee time, donut time, Tim Hortons. Every three steps, we're like, wow, these people love coffee and donuts. And then you get, you know, very aware of the double-double kick and everyone going to Tim Hortons. And, you know, I never acclimatized to that or acclimated because I'm just not a coffee drinker. God, I love donuts. But Dunkin' Donuts is making a return to Canada. Yes, Dunkin' Donuts, that Dunkin' Donuts that's been almost rejuvenated by these Super Bowl commercials. Like, if you want to talk about master branding, think about what Dunkin' Donuts did. In 2018, they closed all their stores in Canada, got the F out of here. And then everyone was like, oh, this is one of the worst, you know, branding demises outside of Target that's ever hit Canada. And now Dunkin' Donuts from 2018 till now has signed this deal with the parent company. They are called Foodtastic. Foodtastic, you might know them, not by the name Foodtastic, but the fact that they are the parent company to Second Cup, obviously another massive coffee chain that was not competing with Tim Hortons, but more so competing with the Starbuckses, the elegant cups of coffee. Pump some soy in that coffee for me, please. Can I have three almond vanilla shaker lattes with two pumps of squeezy, whatever that is? But now this Foodtastic brand has signed a master franchise agreement with Dunkin' Donuts' parent company. Now they have exclusive rights to open hundreds of Dunkin' Donuts locations across Canada. And speaking of that resurgence in branding that they received for the Super Bowl commercial, my favorite one, I think it was in 2023, Ben Affleck coming into his Dunkin' Donuts premiere spot, and he was saying, you know, acting's tough. I'm not only an actor, I also have a second job. That second job was working a drive-thru during this commercial as a Dunkin' Donuts drive-thru manager. But who pulls up? Who pulls up to order? At the time, his wife, J-Lo. Let's listen to this.
20: What are you doing here?
21: Harris, me, if I'm
20: Is this
21: friend.
20: What you do when you say you're going to work all day?
21: I gotta go, guys.
20: Grab me a glaze.
0: Grab me a glaze.
4: That's crazy because we're going to have the food professor, Sylvain Charlebois, on at 11:20. We're going to talk about this Dunkin' Donuts resurgence in Canada. But not only that, this announcement of hundreds of stores potentially coming with, you know, them wanting, Dunkin' Donuts wanting Canadian owners. I think they're seeing an ability right now in the market to understand that it's less about the strength that Dunkin' Donuts has accrued with all their branding and all their marketing. It's more about the reality of where Tim Hortons is right now. Like, Tim Hortons has taken one of the biggest declines, I'd say, in the brand standard. Like, brand association is a huge thing. When I had my restaurants, it's like, okay, how do you

0: You could go any time of the day. You couldn't get any donuts. You couldn't get a Timbit pack. They were, everything was always sold out. You're waiting. You're like, wait, aren't you a donut shop? So as these franchises are pushing back in, Dunkin' Donuts is now being highlighted. We're also going to talk about the fact that we're expecting 4,000 restaurant closures this year. And that's just projected. So everything that's usually projected in the last little while in our economy ends up being a little worse off. So when these franchises have the ability to succeed, why is that? Well, because they have large backings. Usually these parent companies of these big franchises, they have like a pool of money. And if one, you know, situation is starting to decline in a certain area, they can float between the two to make sure that there's backing for these people. So they're, you know, they're not popping up and then going out of sight within one day. But these restaurants that have no backing, small family businesses, most of them that are going to be the way of the dodo after the end of this year. You know, ask the food professor and you'll find out at 11:20. I'm going to ask him, what can we do? What does the government need to do to step in? Because these small businesses, they're employing like 55% of Canadians. Small business, not just restaurants, but every small business. And we're feeling it right now. And I'm telling you, as somebody who's had, like, I don't say that I failed in restaurants, because by the time COVID was, just hitting, I'll never forget the date, March 17th, when I signed 26 work release papers, which is the most destroying day of my life emotionally. These people who worked so hard for me that I was so proud to pay their salaries. And, you know, I signed visas for 6 people so that they could work in Canada, who ended up being great people. Not only for my company, but for me personally, when those, went through the COVID process, and you have to realize, either I'm going to go into an amount of debt that I can never get out of, or cut my losses, even if that means losing my staff, you go, well, this is what 4,000 people are staring, right? They're staring down the barrel of this right now. And we got to figure it out, because we can't let our economy decline and just magically everything goes away and say, well, you know what? The next generation, it's ebbs and flows. Because entrepreneurs at the same time are fleeing Canada right now. Our top 1% are fleeing Canada at rates we've never seen. And we have to come up with some sort of dialogue or talk that changes the system. Because if we lose small businesses and we lose the ability to employ so many Canadians, like, where are we going to be? But if you haven't heard this story, I'm going to do a quick overview of it, because my next guest coming in after the break, we're going to talk about it. It's absolutely insane. I've had Frances Widdowson on my show before. She is a former tenured teacher at a very reputable college. And it's very hard, to get canned when you are tenured. It's almost impossible. But she did it, or it happened to her, because largely she was asking questions about the 215 unmarked graves that happened in Kamloops that came out in 2021, asking for proof. If we're going to have something that's this big of an allegation, well, gosh, we have to have proof, right? We sent you money. You didn't make any attempts to excavate to show us proof, and now we're just going along with it. Well, since the Kamloops tribe has officially removed the claim off their website, it turns out, and this is not like salacious, I'm not saying this, this is real. It turns out that CBC and APTN, that's Aboriginal People's Television Network, starting back in January, were secretly targeting not only Frances, but another author, while running a taxpayer-funded, essentially sting operation that was under the guise of a new show that they were going to launch. It was akin to like a Borat or an Ali G, or like the old school version of Punk'd, where they were going to capture these people, specifically Frances Widdowson, and kind of attack her over her claims of her 215 unmarked graves. She knew this was happening in the moment. And so she pulled out her phone on this fake set and recorded this message, which is just very disturbing.
1: They dump all these shoes on the table. And this woman, who's there, unfortunately, she's not there anymore. She was sitting in this chair, I found everyone pretty smarmy.
0: And this isn't the first time that she's been set up. She was just set up last week. If you don't remember, she was arrested for trespassing on a university campus while a student had asked her to have an open debate about this 215 unmarked grave situation. And Frances is, again, she wants to believe the best in people, but she says in this clip that she wasn't unaware that she was going to be trapped.
1: This seems to be trying to expose me, I guess.

0: I'm quite amazed. I haven't set up before. I guess I should have done more research about this, but still, I kind of take people at their word when they're doing this.
1: So let's reorganize right now. The CBC and APTN, together, they created a fake production company with fake websites, fake names, fake identities. They got people to come out to this fake set in order to, for them to do a got you style television show around people who have certain beliefs that still have not been proven or disproven. And they're doing it to high level people. Not only did this blow up the internet, but it blew up the scholastic, realm as well. And after the break, we're going to have Dr. Eric Kam in to discuss what's going around here, because this is absolutely insane. Government funded fakery on a production level that we haven't seen ever. Now, if you wanted to trust the media before, you have to sit back and go, we never saw this coming. We've seen, we understand that we might be like infiltrated by propaganda that has a direct like ascension from a manager. Like some manager is telling this person on TV to say this, and that's coming from the high up. That might happen. We never thought they'd go to the elaborate scheme of building sets, building websites, fake names, fake producers, fake identities to trap people into having what? A discussion about their beliefs? To prove them right or wrong? Or was it just to humiliate them? Taxpayer-funded humiliation. We'll talk about that after the break. It's no BS. I'm Brad Smith. I'm a little heated up. But first, let's get to the roads with 640 Toronto. It's big trouble traffic.
2: A big trouble spot out of the Milton area. The westbound 401 has a crash past Highway 25, and that's where the right lane is blocked. You're going to find a backup before you get to James Snow Parkway. So with that in mind, you can go across Steeles to go westbound. You can even use Derry Road. 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
1: All right. In early 2026, CBC and APTN, that's Aboriginal People's Television Network, ran a months-long taxpayer-funded operation targeting essentially a lot of people, but two women who questioned the Kamloops 215 residential school narrative, the unmarked graves, and also the idea that John A. MacDonald was not a colonial racist settler. They used fake production companies like Forge Media and Heritage Figures Canada. They were created. They completed this with fake websites, fake identities, and they lured professors like Francis Widdowson, a former tenured professor who got fired, which is ironic because I have a tenured professor right next to me who will go into how hard it is to get fired when you're tenured. They lured them away to kind of ambush them in this like got you style TV program that they were setting up under these fake companies, again run by and funded by the CBC. And if you don't think I'm being honest about this, CBC has now confirmed that the project received Canadian Heritage Fund grants and is for CBC Entertainment. So while this story has blown up the entire ecosystem that is social media, I got to talk to Dr. Eric Kam from Toronto Met U in studio right now. Dr. Eric, what was your first reaction when you saw this? Because for me, being in TV for 13, 14 years, this is one of the craziest things I've ever heard of on any Canadian level.
2: It reminded me of the show Jackass, which is generally the word that I think of when I watch anything on the CBC. I mean, I think it's just a disgusting example of a private broadcaster. And of course, you know, I'm on a million of these chat groups of faculty at school. And
1: what are people saying?
2: Well, I'm going to tell you, they defend it. And what all that they've said...
1: defend CBC?
2: Yeah, they do. They always defend the CBC because the CBC is the national broadcaster and the CBC has a national interest and the CBC is there for nation building and the CBC wouldn't lie to us. And what's shocking to me is we have now evidence of somebody saying the CBC just lied to you, and yet the left at my university says we can overlook that, and I'll tell you why, because this is what was in the chat group and I'm going to quote. The quote is this: the right have done worse. And so that's all they have. That's all they ever have.
1: Like what?
2: Exactly. Like what? And I don't even want to point out to these people that the right are profit maximizing firms. People vote with their feet and they vote with their hands when they turn the dial, which is a 1970s reference to radio. But the point is, they're trying to equate a public broadcaster to a private broadcaster, right? What choice do we have with this public broadcaster? They're costing us billions of dollars a year. They are nothing more than an arm of the government. Students always ask me, you've asked me, is the Bank of Canada, is it separate from the government? Well, that's like saying, is the CBC separate from the government? And the answer is no. This government. It is a mouthpiece of this government. People can turn off private broadcasters. Advertisers cannot put their money in a private broadcaster. If you don't support a private broadcaster, they go broke. You know what happens at the CBC? They take more money from your tax dollars. So your tax dollars are supporting, talk about BS, your tax dollars are supporting CBC and you have no choice. You can't turn it off because you can't say where your tax dollars go.
1: Well, let's just reorganize this one more time, right? If you're just joining us, the CBC and APTN, Aboriginal People's Television Network, created a fake production company, a fake actual studio with a set, fake website, fake names, fake identities. One was called Forge Media. And they lured two people, one of them being Francis Widdowson, a former tenured professor at a very reputable university, into this situation, trying to get, you know, what Francis thought was an educational experience or her point of view. She's been very open about the fact that the 215 unmarked graves in Kamloops is a falsehood until proven by actually exhuming any of the evidence or so-called evidence. So what you have here is nothing more than... like what? A state-funded propaganda hit job on a former tenured professor to what? What are you going to go in? You're going to say, Francis, like, got you. Tell us about how you think the 215 graves is a hoax. And then she's going to verbally destroy you like she did on my program by telling you facts?
2: Well, that's exactly it. And, you know, you mentioned being tenured. I mean, they call it the ultimate academic responsibility because it is a job for life. And to lose that job for life, I can't even tell you what you'd have to do, because I can't mention names, but there have been situations on campuses with things involving some pretty ugly accusations, sexual assaults. It would take one of those to be absolutely borne out in a court of law for you to lose your tenured position. So this is all very curious and it's all very sad. And it really makes me think about this topic of independence, right? Because people always want to think that institutions are independent from the government. Again, whether it's the Bank of Canada, right, whether it's Statistics Canada, whether it's Indigenous Canada, whether it's no matter what, when you put your name Canada after it, you want to believe you're independent and you're self-sustaining. But the CBC is the opposite of independent. And we know it's the opposite of self-sustaining. If you tomorrow, if you cut the government funding to the CBC, the day after tomorrow, we would hold a Canada-wide funeral for the CBC, because, well, I can't prove it. Unlike the CBC, I stand by that, but I can't prove it. But I don't think you'd have one advertiser want to pay the CBC, maybe for sports because of the breadth over the country. But they've proven themselves to be a non-credible media source.
1: And let's come back after the break with continuing this conversation, because what I'm calling a state-funded propaganda hit job, it goes deeper than that. It goes into the roots of what we believe as Canadians. And this is not saying, I'm not sitting here saying I believe that there were no unmarked graves or there was no children in that place. I'm not saying that I do believe that there are 215 graves. All I'm saying is that someone like Frances Whittleson, who has the balls to stand up and say, you have to prove it to me, is now getting targeted, lured into a fake situation by taxpayer money to humiliate her, when in fact the actual humiliation is now online for everyone to see, and it's just coming back and slapping a beautiful brand. And let me be clear, a beautiful brand like CBC, because if you take the last 15 years out of it, you got 75 years of everybody in the world knowing exactly what CBC is when you say it out loud. That costs billions of dollars. Talk about that after the break, as I'm blowing up right now. Phone lines are open all day, 416-870-6400. Call in. You might have a question for Dr. Eric Cam. We'll let you do it on the air live. It's No BS. I'm Brad Smith.
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0: they dump all these shoes on the table. And this woman, who's there, unfortunately, she's not there anymore. She was sitting in this chair, to be honest, I found everyone pretty smarmy.
1: This is No BS with Brad Smith.
2: That was the voice of Frances Widdowson. She's a former university professor at Mount Royal University, and then she was tenured and then fired. And we were talking with Dr. Eric Hamm, who's in studio with me right now, about how just almost impossible it is to get fired when you're tenured. And when you look at a story like this, right, the CBC and APTN, Aboriginal People's TV Network or Television Network, they joined forces to create fake websites, fake sets, a fake rig show where they're going to lure people in to have a gotcha style moment, specifically with Miss Widdowson, because she doesn't agree with the 215 unmarked graves narrative. Now you hear in that clip the moment she realized this was all a setup. She's at this set that is beautifully built. Right. There's 10 people walking around. There's lighting. There's cameras. There's everything. And the first thing that they do is they come take this huge, almost garbage bin and dump a full bin of kids' shoes on a table in front of her on a show that's named, quote unquote, Wake Up Canada. She knew in that moment that she was getting duped. She's been duped two weeks ago, maybe, where she was arrested on campus for trespassing. But this raises a larger question. You were saying that in the chat group around what's going on at Toronto Met U, people are talking about this and they're going, who cares? And it's like, well, where are we in society if this isn't something that people care about?
3: Well, you know, I think a lot about what I like to call the woke mafia at school. And, you know, I'm not a part of it. But I think one of the enduring legacies of the woke mafia is that you don't need proof anymore. You just need a cause. And I think a lot about, and trust me, I am no hero. But in 2015, when I was director of learning and teaching, I invited the late, great Murray Sinclair. He was the chair of the Truth and Reconciliation Commission to speak at our school. He left 770 people in tears as he showed videos of what went on with the 60s scoop and some of the injustices against Indigenous families. But when he talked about truth and reconciliation, he also talked about fact versus fiction. And we couldn't talk about one without the other, because he said you just prostitute the movement if you bring in falsehoods. And I thought about that when my friend Ron Stagg, who's now a retired history professor, was the first person on the campus to publicly come out and say, we should not change our name because what we are doing is degrading
2: the name of the school.
3: Yeah, because we're degrading a man who created public education in Ontario and disavowed slavery.
2: He probably was escorted out pretty quick.
3: It wasn't pretty quick, but he found the door fairly faster than I thought he should. Now, he wasn't fired. But he retired, because you and I both know that if you make a work environment so uncomfortable, eventually you choose to leave. And so this is the problem I have, is that Senator Sinclair, who was a man of valor and a man of truth, he looked at me when he got back in his limousine, and I'll try not to get emotional, but he said, Eric, I know you get what's going on. He said, because as a Jew, you know what a Holocaust is and what a Holocaust isn't. And he said, this is our version of a Holocaust. He said, so I'm glad that you've taken up our mission to spread the truth, to have some reconciliation. He said, but we also have to work hard not to spread fiction and storytelling to make it worse than it is. And so I think that's what offends me so much about what the CBC has done, is they've really, in my opinion, you know, whatted on Senator St. Clair's grave, because they've gone to the ends, the extremes, to bring fiction to show a cause. And I hate that, because, again, to use the word, and I use it strongly, you're prostituting the cause for your own mission.
2: Right. But here's where my mind immediately goes, is there's already confusion with truth and reconciliation, not when it started in 2014-15. It's when it blew up in 2021 with this 215 unmarked grave story, right? It changes the trajectory of where truth and reconciliation goes. It balloons the budget of truth and reconciliation to almost three times, going from $10 billion, which is a lot of money, before 2021, to now almost $40 billion that we're giving per year. Life quality hasn't gone up. Like drug overdose doses and crime rates have 6 to 9x'd. And what Frances is doing by taking on this charge as being a former professor, somebody who's been up north in the territories, living with the Indigenous communities, she's going, well, in order to create some sort of like normalcy in this discussion, you can't come out, almost to your point, and say things that are just so untrue. because now this entire story is not about truth and reconciliation. You can't have anybody name any of the calls to action. Everyone's focused on this unmarked graves thing. And it's Canada's desire. Like, I feel like for a lot of people, their desire is to go, when you say something this level that you're saying 215 kids are murdered, like, you have to prove it. We're past the point of this being an oral history, and we need evidence, because if this is going to erase names, get rid of statues, change our trajectory and our economic giving, like, we need proof. Like, that's just what we demand.
3: You need proof, but there's your microcosm of what's wrong in academia today and what's wrong at the CBC today. You don't need proof. Proof just gets in the way of a story. And they are just trying to sell you a story. You know, I've told you that I've walked into a room with my Jewish star and people have stood up and walked out and said, I refuse to be in a space full of a genocidal symbol, and they don't have a safe space. You know, in the 1980s, we didn't have to have safe spaces, but that's another story. And so this is my problem with all of this, is it's performative. And I said that once, you know, during about a 15-minute land acknowledgement, and I rolled my eyes. At the end of the meeting, someone said, you know, you visibly rolled your eyes during the land acknowledgement. I said, because not one bottle of fresh water is going to the reserves. But you have a bunch of people that want to feel better about themselves. And so they get up in front of a room and they mention the Anishinaabe and the Haudenosaunee, words they have no idea what they mean, but they've memorized them. And they get to walk around the campus and feel good about themselves and their causes. But truth be damned, and let's face it, for the CBC, truth be damned, they're just an arm of this movement.
2: I think that a lot of people right now are starting, especially those who voted for Mark Carney. I mean, his poll numbers personally are slipping while the Liberals still stay on top. But people are now starting to see the procedure of lies that he tells, the flip-flopping. But I think when you look at the amount of money that's spent on the First Nations community, I don't think anybody in their right mind would have an issue with it if you saw a dramatic change like $250 billion over 10 years should bring. When you see things declining, when you see like CBC doing a fake setup for a hit of people to what, disprove something that they can't prove themselves, you go, well, where does this go from fact and reality to complete fiction? Like almost what you're saying, it's performative. No, this is fiction. Like, we're living in a fictional world where we throw around the term billions without understanding how much $1 billion is. We throw around the term like reconciliation without going, well, what does reconciliation mean? And then we throw around CBC and government funding without going, this is socialist 1984 style control of you, exactly what you're hearing on a daily basis.
3: Yeah, Senator Sinclair was really big on that too. He wanted everyone to know that truth was truth. Reconciliation didn't mean fixing it, because it can't be fixed. Reconciliation was about differentiating between what is real and what is not real, and addressing what is real. And I think that that's what hasn't been done. And again, you know, I bring everything back to economics.
2: Further that one, though, I like that statement. What is real and not real, and that hasn't been done.
3: Because if you look at the calls, if you look at the 99 calls in the Truth and Reconciliation, and the calls to action, Truth and Reconciliation document, they deal with what is. They deal with not fantasy. They want to make the lives of Indigenous people better. They want to put families back together. They want to educate the youth in the communities.
2: What they should do.
3: What they should do. That's where your money should go to have a value added. Everything else, like land acknowledgements, there's zero value added, and we're investing millions and millions of dollars into studying these things. If I see one more person, one more yellow paper, one more position paper, white paper on the effect of land acknowledgements, I can tell you the effect. Zero. They don't educate one young person. They don't take the suicide rate in those communities is through the roof. Do you think a land acknowledgement helps one family who loses a child? We have lost the plot on this. Yeah. We've lost the plot on so much. To say that this really is. I use the term microcosm a lot, because isn't this what's going on when you have a prime minister that can stand up and look at you with a straight face and lie and say affordability has never been better? When personal bankruptcies have never been higher, what on God's green earth is he talking about? And I guess it's the whole performative nature of the public sector. And yes, I'm paid by the public sector, but it's the performative nature of the public sector that's really gnawing on my nerves, because with every passing day, it becomes more and more distinct and removed from reality.
2: Oh, I can't say better. I just think that everybody would be on board if things were done right. Nobody wants to see reserves without clean water. Nobody wants to see suicide, drug, and crime rates go through the roof. Nobody wants to see $250 billion go to a community that should help them, that should give them access to everything that they do need for it to be the exact opposite outcome. Like, it furthers the fact that Canada can throw any amount of money at something and just make it worse. And we seem to be the best at doing it. But when we come back after the break, Dr. Eric Kam's going to not only answer that, but we're going to continue this conversation in a different tone, because obviously Nate Erskine-Smith lost his bid to be the Liberal member of Parliament for provincial Parliament. And it was very controversial, down to 19 votes. He cried foul. Some people went right after him, saying he was a suck. He was a whiner. But now new evidence is coming out today, or new accusations, should I say. And I want to see what Dr. Eric Kam has to say about this. This is controversial, but you got to talk about it. It's no BS. I'm Brad Smith. Back with the doc after this. Let's hit the roads for 640 Toronto. It's Big Trouble traffic.
4: Well, a big trouble spot on the westbound 401 through Milton. A crash past Highway 25 is still getting cleaned up in two right lanes. Meanwhile, the delays continue starting from James Stowe Parkway. So if you want to go westbound, you could try Steeles or Adairy. 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That's the Big Trouble traffic spots right now. 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
1: So let's reorganize right now. Starting back of January of this past year, the CBC created a fake production company, fake studio, fake sets, fake websites, fake names, fake producers, and fake identities to run a hit-style prank show. Under the company Forged Media was one of them. And another production company called Heritage Figures Canada. These were funded by Heritage Grants from Canada and co-produced by CBC and the Aboriginal People's Television Network. They lured people into their studios to try to do gotcha-style filming. And one of them was former tenured professor at Mount Royal University, Frances Widdowson. She's been on our show. She captured the whole thing in real time, knew it was a fraud the minute she stepped into it. CBC has come out and confirmed that they were working with these companies to do this show, all to get Frances in a studio because she doesn't believe in the 215 unmarked graves claim. She wants proof. And they wanted to do a gotcha style. See, you're such an ass for saying this. Why do you believe this? Like, this is where our money is going. And Dr. Eric Cam's with me right now to break this down. I think we can say that you're as probably disgusted as I am, because I feel like, Doc, that this is like the tipping point. Like, everything is performative beforehand. But now that your government-funded media is taking you down into the rabbit hole, we've landed in Alice in Wonderland. You're in Wonderland with the Canadian government, with the CBC, and they're trying to tell you it's reality. And that's where I feel like we are right now.
2: Well, and you're also trapped. Because again, not to be too repetitive, if this was done by a private broadcaster, you could walk away, advertisers could walk away, and there would be a cost. But there's no cost to this because you pay taxes, you don't get to say where you direct your taxes, and they go to the CBC, whether you like it or not, to the tune of just over $1 billion a year. And two things. Number one,
1: 1.55, I think, this year or something like that.
2: You know what? 1.55 here, 1.55 there. Eventually, you're talking about real money.
1: Yeah.
2: And the problem is for me is when you do this, you walk away thinking I'm being cheated, I'm being robbed, and you are. And now you also put that in the backdrop of a macro economy where you know the only sector growing is the public sector. We've let the private sector die. These two consecutive Liberal prime ministers are not concerned about private sector growth. Don't lie to me and tell me they are, because they're not. They just want a strong, large public sector. So you get what you get. And so you get the CBCs, you get your public sector, you just don't get truth and accountability because they've never been the hallmark of this government, and it's only going to continue.
1: Well, and it's funny where it's gone, right? We can transition this topic easy into what happened in Scarborough Southwest here in Ontario over the weekend, which Nate Erskine-Smith, he was a federal minister, a cabinet minister, minister of housing at one point, gave that up to run in the provincial election for the Liberals. And he came out after his loss of 19 votes, and he had some issues with how the voting went down. Immediately, everyone jumped on him. Everyone jumped on him and said he's a sore loser. He's this, he's that. And this was Kim Wright yesterday on Toronto Today. And this was how she ended her statement about Nate, saying that he was always whining about what he didn't get, that he was complaining about the policies that he had pushed forward. And then she said that he was this at the end.
3: The amount of women, I suspect, and people in general who are like, dude, how much mediocre white man energy do you want to put out there that things aren't going your way?
1: First of all, I completely disagree with anyone saying mediocre white man energy, because put that into any race, any religion, any context, and you're just driving it down as if like all white men, when they're complaining about something, are now mediocre white man energy. But here's the issue, is that I want you to listen to this. I don't want you to listen to the clip, but I want you to understand that when we're going through voting situations like this, useful idiots, they call the left, right? The people who help get people into power. And then when they're not useful anymore, they throw them away. And this is what Nate's going through, because this is what he said this morning when talking about the voting discrepancies that were happening.
4: You have one individual vote with an Amazon order as proof of residence. You run down the list, and it was inexplicable at times.
1: So, Doc, take us to the end of the break right now, because when you see something like this, somebody who helped formulate the policies, a lot of the immigration policies he supported in Canada, now he's getting beaten by those own policies. He's calling foul play. People are calling him a sucker. People are calling him mediocre white man energy. And you're just seeing the useful idiots being used and then thrown out when they don't need them anymore. anymore.
2: You know, I like listening to Kim on the radio, but yeah, she has great. To be very careful not to fall into the trap of becoming what I call the intellectually homeless. And so I see really two problems here. Number one, as Brady said, this stinks large. Anyone who's ever had a baby knows what its stink is. And this thing stinks just like that. There are so many problems with this. I don't even know where to begin. And I really hope they do something about it. But I do laugh at one thing, and it's not white man energy or whatever, because I have no energy.
1: You've got above average mediocre white man
2: energy. I'm mediocre. Ask my wife. I'm mediocre. But you know what? I think it's funny that Nate Erskine Smith is a liberal. And if you want to go, everyone's yelling about what happened and there was too many people and they were voting
1: with
2: and they
1: Amazon
2: were undocumented
1: receipts.
2: Canadians with Amazon receipts. Well, guess what, Liberal government? Who let in 500,000 people a year with nothing more than an Amazon receipt? So you're kind of being hung up by your own petards. But whether that's the case or not, I don't want to sound like I'm blaming immigrants. I'm blaming an immigration policy that led us down the wrong road. So I feel bad for Nate, and I do hope they fix it and do something that the CBC will never do and actually get to the truth of who won this election.
1: Yeah, and it's as simple as understanding that those things that you cry foul on, like, oh, voter fraud. No, that never happens here. Nate Erskine Smith, probably one of those people out there in that Liberal Party going, that doesn't happen here. We've got secure voting. And next thing you know, he's going, well, I saw some stuff that was crazy. And it's like, yeah, we've been saying that. Now you're dealing with that. And now this is what turns liberals conservative when they go through that process. It could be interesting to see how Nate Erskine Smith reacts to this. But I want to give you the minute now to just kind of celebrate what's happening tomorrow night for you, because it's kind of cool. I want you to share it.
2: It's kind of cool if I don't cry. So many people know I have two children. My daughter's 22 when she goes to Queens, but my son is 12 and his school, it's called Crestwood. They are doing their big production. Their Super Bowl once a year is their musical. And he has the starring role as Danny Zuko in Grease. Oh. And so we have bought 25 tickets. We are stocking the Young People's Theater with family and friends. And we're going to watch my kid do what he does best. He was extroverted, born on a stage, thinks that his life is a musical and he is starring in the production, and his mom and dad, grandparents, sister, and we all just couldn't be more proud of him. And people, by the way, come up to me and they say, what would you do if your son said, I want a career in the arts? Don't you want him to go and be a doctor or a lawyer? If he wants a career in the arts, Brad, you are invited to his first Tony nomination. We will all be there at Radio City Music Hall in New York. Yeah. We love him and we're so proud of him.
1: Oh, I'm proud of Jonah too. And you know what? I will say this, as a kid who everyone looks at now going, you were just a jock athlete. St. Andrew's College taught me that life on the stage is one of the funnest processes. I was in every single dramatic play. I've played Fagin and Oliver Twist. I will say to any young kid who's thinking about it, even if you're an athlete, no matter what you do, being in drama and the dramatic arts teaches you more about yourself as a young person than any sport did for me. And that's a lot to say.
2: You know what? It's made him who he is today. That's the real Jonah, the one you see on stage. So thank you for that, Brad. Stay healthy.
1: Good luck tomorrow night, Jonah. Break a leg, buddy. We'll be back after the break to reset the hour. It's No BS. I'm Brad Smith. Thank you so much to Dr. Eric Camp.
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19: This is Global News. It is 12 degrees at 11 o'clock. I'm Dave Bradley. The Toronto Maple Leafs are looking for a new head coach after parting ways with Craig Berube. The Professional Women's Hockey League is growing by a couple of teams, and that is going to affect one city in the GTHA especially. And it looks like we'll see clouds for one more day before the sun finally breaks through and brings us sunshine and warm temperatures right through the long weekend. But first, let's get you moving. Check 640 Toronto Big Trouble Traffic.
20: Still a big trouble spot as the cleanup continues after an earlier crash in Milton on the westbound 401 past Highway 25. That's where two right lanes are blocked off. You'll find the backup continuing from James Snow Parkway, so go west on Steeles or Derry instead. 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That's the Big Trouble Traffic spots right now. I'm Miles Marcus, 640 Toronto.
19: Guaranteed, this will be the talk of every sports bar for the next few weeks at least. Who is going to be the best fit as head coach of the Toronto Maple Leafs? If you thought the Leafs were going to keep Craig Berube for another year,
21: you done messed up, A.A. Ron!
19: He was fired today. General manager John Chayka said in a release, Craig is a tremendous coach, an even better person. He says the decision is reflective of an organizational shift and an opportunity for a fresh start. More hockey news this morning at this is big for Hamilton. The PWHL, the Professional Women's Hockey League, is expanding already, adding teams in both Hamilton and Las Vegas. League added a team in Detroit earlier this month. Hamilton's team doesn't have a name yet, but will play out of the 18,000-seat TD Coliseum. Toronto was one of the original teams in the league. Two others started play this year. That makes it now an 11-team league. We're still looking for answers with regards to what happened inside a big two-story brick detached home near Midland and Steeles yesterday morning. We know there's a child, possibly as young as two, in hospital. We also know a woman is currently in police custody. We still don't know what she's been charged with, and we don't know her relationship with the child. Police were called around 9:30 yesterday morning, and we still don't have any information from Toronto Police. And if you've been following the story of the hantavirus outbreak aboard a cruise ship, we know several Canadians are affected. But here's the latest when it comes to what's happening here in this country. And remember, health officials pretty much worldwide say this is not going to be the next pandemic. But we can tell you there is now zero confirmed cases in Ontario and just three high-risk individuals who came into contact directly on a flight or that cruise ship. The two are in Grey Bruce County. One is in Peel Region. Several others are considered low risk, and all 10 are self-isolating, being monitored by public health units. A look at your forecast from the Global News Weather Center. It is going to stay fairly cloudy, and there's still a good chance of showers for the rest of the day today, but looking at a high of 16 degrees, we're almost there now. Tonight, some clouds, a chance of showers. Not really too cold, at least not as cold as it has been. We'll dip down to a low around 6, and then tomorrow, some clouds and a chance of showers. One more cool day, high 14 degrees, and then the sun finally breaks through on Friday. Mixed with those clouds, a high up to 21 degrees. Saturday, sun and cloud, a slight chance of showers, a high of 23, and rest of the long weekend's going to be epic. Sun and cloud on Sunday, 21 for a high, then Monday, the holiday, some clouds, a slight chance of showers, and a high to 25 degrees. Right now, we are up to 15 in downtown Toronto. I'm Dave Bradley. This is Global News.

0: Let's go on a hump day. It is Wednesday, so I have to bring it up. It's hump day. What can you say besides happy Wednesday? Thank you so much for spending your time with me. Whether you're listening in Toronto, London, Ontario, or all over Canada on iHeartRadio, I appreciate you being with me. I appreciate you spending your time. You could be anywhere else, but you're choosing to be with me, so that means a lot. But we've got a packed back hour of the show today. Coming up after the break, Sylvain Charlebois, you're going to know him as the food professor. He's going to be here because there is obviously interesting news coming out of Canada right now as Dunkin' Donuts. Yeah, the franchise that we've known only as something that exists south of the border since 2018. Because in 2018, it closed up all its shops in Canada, and we thought it was gone the way of the dodo. We thought they pulled a Target. You're going to come in, you're going to open shops, and then you're just going to leave because it didn't work. Well, they've done a miraculous job rebranding themselves, specifically with their Super Bowl ads. I mean, Ben Affleck, Matt Damon, the Boston boys themselves have come on and been kind of the biggest spokespeople for this brand. But just announced yesterday that Foodtastic, who's a parent company to, I guess the most known company would be Second Cup. Second Cup was massive, trying to chart their way or gain a footprint in that Starbucks model of, you know, the high end super latte, mocha frappuccino, double pump, American espresso, double short, no lip, no foam, no ice, into that model. But they didn't make it. And largely when Second Cup closed, a lot of them became cannabis retailers in or buildings or sites or bricks and mortar in 2021. So now this huge deal has come down. So they've got a backing. Dunkin' Donuts got this backing of the parent company of Second Cup. So they know the industry. They know quick serve restaurants, or as we call them in the restaurant business, QSRs. They are the way of the future. And Sylvain will also be talking about this franchise kick, and can Dunkin' Donuts make headway into this almost 50% market capture that Tim Hortons has. And Sylvain said on his Instagram last night that he thinks he can, and it speaks less to how powerful Dunkin' Donuts is, even though their branding is great, and more to just how far Tim Hortons has slid down the road or slid in their reputation. Gosh, when I moved here in 1991, we were just like astonished, because in Quebec, you don't like donut stores and coffee shops. It's not like a thing every 3 feet. And we were just marveling, my parents and I, about how like coffee time and it's time for donuts. What was the other one besides Tim Hortons? God, there was another big one too. But I'm mind blanking how they were every 3 feet. And now Dunkin' Donuts is like, you know what? You guys got a lot of coffee places. You got a lot of donut places, but we're coming back and we're going to try to make a headway in Canada. So Sylvain Charlebois will be here to talk about that. But also, too, I mean, what can you say about the situation in talking about traditional family values? It's really hard to even have those conversations. You get people who think they shouldn't exist. The old school style of how I grew up, where my mother was gave up her job, stay-at-home mom, so that my dad could work. And I'd argue, and my dad would probably back me, that my mom, having three kids in high-level sports all over both Quebec and Ontario, even my sister was a national diver at one point, worked harder than my dad ever did a day in his life. Just getting us to the stadiums, getting us to our practices. But even having those conversations now makes you flat out a conservative. Oh, like I'd like to have this lifestyle where I am a stay-at-home wife. Yeah, you're a conservative girl. We don't trust you anymore. Well, if you don't believe me, Whitney Cummings, very famous comedian, was on Bill Maher just the other day and talked about how having kids changed her ideological perspective on how she thinks about politics. Here it is.
1: It's been fascinating because I've been on this sort of journey through motherhood where, you know, I've always been a very liberal person, maybe even a libtard. But once you have a kid, you start like having thoughts that have been characterized as conservative. Yes. As soon as I had a kid, I was like, I need a gun now. Not for myself, because I've got coyotes in my yard. Right. I've got coyotes everywhere. And before I had a kid, I was like, they coexist with us. Coyotes were here first. Like, I'm in the coyotes' home. Now I'm like, let's make hats out of them. Let's make hats. Let's make coyote boots, coyote earrings out of their eyeballs.
0: Now, obviously, she's going to the extreme because she's a comedian. But this just comes after or right before, actually, Trump and Dr. Oz made an announcement yesterday at the White House. And Dr. Oz said that we're under-babied, quote-unquote, under-babied right now. Our fertility rates have gone down, and we have to find a way to make or have incentive to have more people have children, which just comes down to economic pressures. Number one reason why most people don't want to have kids these days. They call them dinks, right? And I'm not being mean. Dinks are dual income, no kids. That's a couple with dual income, no kids. Everybody wants to be a dink now. I don't want to be. I want to find somebody who has kids with me. But, you know, this announcement by Dr. Oz and Donald Trump that they want to find a way to re-incentivize the birth rate in America, well, it left the CBC version of the United States called The View, which everybody's familiar with. The View comes out. And again, if you need a salacious comment about anything or just stop in the moment and go, how are these people on TV? Turn on The View sometimes, because Sonny Hostin, their resident lawyer at the table, makes some very serious claims about why Trump wants more babies in America. And then Joy Behart, as always, the comedian, comes in and she thinks she's doing the cymbal crash, like the da-dun-dun-tsh. And I just want you to hear it before I even give context to it. Here's The View.
2: Go ahead. I'll just quickly say, because I think everyone's making a great point.

0: This because black women die at a much higher rate than any other demographic. Than any other demographic. And he doesn't seem to be, this administration is not concerned about that. I think it's true that he wants Trump babies, which implies he wants American-born white children.
1: That may be
0: part of the intent.
2: Well, can you just play the back, like, 3 seconds of that, Santi, that Joy Behar says Trump baby white nationalist? Is that a real thing that she just said? Like, this is
0: born white children.
2: Like, Martha, can you press your button there and speak into the microphone? Tell everyone what you just said in my ear right now. Do we got her alive? We can't get her up. She just came into my there you go.
3: Can you hear me?
2: Say what you said about The View.
3: Okay, I think The View should be canceled. The fact that they're still on air, I want to know why there's no petition. There should be something.
2: Like, did you hear in that statement, like if you watch the Dr. Oz and the Trump thing, they were talking about how to incentivize Americans, right? They use that word, Americans, to have babies. The View takes it, and now they subdivide it by what he didn't do or who he didn't talk about race. They talk about how he didn't talk about, the Trump idea of a baby is white national American babies. It's like, why does someone always have to take the idea of American and then turn it into a race and subdivide it? Like, these women are just pouring gas on a fire that's been done since Obama came in here. Like, this is my issue with this, is that in Canada, while we're facing one of the lowest fertility rates in the known world, we're at 1.2 to 1.3 kids per children. And the base incentive for having kids is you have to look at, okay, what's the thing stopping you? And the thing stopping most people right now is the economic stability of where they see their future. Now, I would argue that, you know, post-World War, you know, the baby boomers, their parents didn't essentially know what was going to happen. It was uncertain for a long time. Yes, finances are very different right now. But when you're incentivizing people to have babies, you want Canadian babies. You want American babies. You're not saying that you want white people to have kids. You're saying how you want people who are born and bred in your country to have the economic advantages that they say they need in order to have kids. Like, it's crazy that you can take something out of his mouth and go so the opposite and make it a racial thing, make it a white nationalist, Trump white baby. So everybody that's going to benefit from this is a racist white American that wants to have kids. Like, what is this? And it all comes down to the fact that you look at Donald Trump, and no matter how much you want to say, yeah, great policy, that's great. Well, things happened like yesterday, where he's out on the White House lawn after getting out of his helicopter, and he can say something beautiful like, we need to incentivize Americans to have more kids, and everyone go, yes. And The View can say whatever they want. But then he comes out like this and adds more gas to his own fire about what comes out of his mouth, because he's talking about doubling the cost of the ballroom that he's tearing down the White House to build, which is privately funded, but he's talking about doubling the cost because it wants to be so much better. MSN Now reporter comes up to him and says, doubling the cost? What? And this is what Donald Trump says to this poor young lady.
4: It's going up right here. I've doubled the size of it because we obviously need that. And we're right now on budget, under budget, and ahead of schedule. I doubled the size of it, you dumb person. You are not a smart person.
2: Like, this is why you have people like Sonny Hostin and Joy Behar on The View allowed to continue, why they don't get canceled, to producer Martha's point. Because you have a guy who everyone would take a shot at canceling anytime he could, because he says things like this. You can't even take this idea of Trump RX, right? We've heard it for years about how Americans have to come to our side of the border in order to get prescription drugs. Because why? Because they're so expensive down the States. So Robert F. Kennedy Jr. comes in and goes, Donald, I got something to tell you. And Donald goes, what's that, Bobby? And they go, we can lower cost of drugs. It's called Trump RX, this program. The program is actually great. It's going to lower cost for thousands of drugs. IVF for women so that they can solve fertility issues later in their life. Now it's like 1/4 the price so that the people can have access to this medicine that can help them have kids. And yet you can't take him seriously when he says that, because he's the guy out yelling, you're a dummy, you're a dummy. And it just kind of makes everything a moot point. That's where we are right now. And it makes me think about, you know, what it's always a counterpoint, right? Donald Trump goes, you know, I

0: really love water. And the liberals go, we're going to dehydrate ourselves. We hate water. But Trump's a good plan. So I'm just waiting for the liberal to come out and say that RX plan, lowering costs, is a terrible plan. This is our platform called Liberal RX. Santi, let's give a little comedy to these people.
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2: I'm a liberal billionaire, and I saw Trump's ridiculous new idea, Trump RX, trying to cure TDS, Trump derangement syndrome. Pathetic. So I created something better.
3: 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We're going to fix heart disease. We're probably going to make America healthy again.
2: Fix cancer? 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Some of my best friends have cancer. 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We're so close to fixing cancer for the past 100 years. Give us one more shot.
3: We're gonna lower drug prices.
2: 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How else do we fund Hands Off Iran and No King's protests?
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2: 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That's toxic masculinity. We prefer weak, anxious, and medicated. Liberal RX. Because some people would rather die than admit Trump was right about anything.
4: Take two and call me a bigot in the morning.
5: Liberal RX. Side effects may include voting blue, kneeling during the anthem, and screaming at the sky every election.
0: Santiago. I record these in the morning. He goes into the production shop. And when you hear the audio after, boy, you put on a clinic with that one. Martha came into my ear right during the bit and said, this is absolutely awesome. Santiago, thank you for that, man. That was amazing. When we come back after the break, we're going to hit this Dunkin' Donuts situation just a little more by talking to the person who knows probably more about food than anyone ever. It's the food professor, Sylvain Charlebois. Can Dunkin' Donuts make a serious dent in Canada? And what is happening to the restaurant industry? Franchises are coming in. Small businesses are going out. We'll answer all those questions after the break. It's No PS. I'm Brad Smith. Santiago for the win today. Let's check out the roads with 640 Toronto. It's Big Trouble traffic.
6: Big Trouble spot still there if you're in Milton. The westbound 401 past Highway 25 has a crash with two right lanes blocked in. A big backup from James Snow Parkway. So with that in mind, you can cross Steeles Avenue going westbound. You can also use Derry Road. 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That's the Big Trouble traffic spots right now. I'm Miles Marcus, 640 Toronto.
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0: Dunkin' Donuts in 2018 closed up shop and left Canada. Now they're going to come back, and they're planning on hundreds of stores. Now, my guest right now is Sylvain Charlebois, the food professor. And Sly, I got to start off with a little bit of nostalgia. I always have to. Dunkin' Donuts coming back, it's kind of a thing for me because as a Quebec kid, when I grew up driving from Hudson, Quebec to the West Island in Montreal, Dunkin's was the only donut shop we had. Then I moved to Ontario, boom, donut shops everywhere. Okay, so they left Canada in 2018. Now it's coming back. They want hundreds of stores. Is this a good move? Like, can they make a dent on the Tim Hortons footprint, or is this something that's going to upset the food system in Canada?
24: I think it's an interesting move. I mean, if you go back to 2018, I mean, Dunkin' Donuts left the country in disgrace, basically just failed against this mammoth of a company called Tim Hortons. Yeah. Tim Hortons is really the big dominator in Canada, and now it's back. Foodstastic is the company based out of Montreal. They already operate a coffee shop called Second Cup. They're good at QSR. I mean, let's face it. And so I was a little surprised by the news that the Dunkin' is coming back, but I wasn't surprised by who was behind it. And so I do think that they have a pretty good chances in doing well in Canada. And so I suspect that they're seeing some weakness in Tim Hortons' strategy right now.
0: Yeah, I think the big thing is that when you look at the forecast of what's happening to restaurants in Canada and you look at a chain franchise coming back, I mean, everyone has that kind of dystopian idea that the stupidest movie ever, Demolition Man, put in front of us, that there was going to be a restaurant chain franchise war and those were going to be the only restaurants that survive. But how true can that be right now when you see that chains can still pop up, but on the other side, restaurants around Canada are about to face an apocalypse?
24: I mean, basically, you'll see ups and downs for all franchises, all restaurant chains, I would say, with the exception of McDonald's. McDonald's is kind of the exception. Yeah. It always does well and figures things out year after year. But on the coffee side, what I think is going on, Brad, is basically is that we're all redefining that third place, that place between home and work. A lot of people are being forced back to work. And after COVID, we kind of decided to adopt different habits, essentially, driving around. And everyone has got a place, the place to meet friends and do some work, homework, yeah, and all that stuff. That's being redefined by a whole lot of people. And so I do think that that Dunkin', Foodstastic, is actually seeing an opportunity there to capture some of that third place market, if you will.
0: When we look at what's going on, to switch over to restaurants, obviously we've talked about this before, but I mean, how quickly does the government have to step in and do something about this? Because we're looking at a lot of small businesses in Canada that employ a lot of Canadian people, and the forecast is not looking good in the future. So do the feds need to do something immediately just to kind of appease and help and step in and kind of aid some of these small business owners that are just looking at the light at the end of the tunnel just getting darker and darker?
24: Yeah, I don't know where I sit on that one, to be honest, Brad, because I do believe in the industry. It's a resilient industry. Yeah, now, we're looking at a minus 4,000 net for 2026. That's our forecast. And QSR is going to be hit pretty hard. And we saw the numbers from McDonald's. Revenues are up, volumes down. Same for RBI with Tim Hortons, Popeyes, and, of course, Burger King. Again, volume is down. Revenues are up. So things may look good on the surface, but really people aren't going out as much. And a lot of people aren't willing to pay $20 for a burger and a fry. That's the reality. And so things are moving and changing. But I do have faith in the resiliency of the sector. Should the government step in? I'm not so sure, other than maybe consider the elimination of taxes, because I've always been, this, Brad, I'm not necessarily comfortable seeing the government taxing food, no matter where you eat it, no matter what you eat. Taxing food to me is immoral. That's one thing that I would reconsider. We saw that with the GST holiday. It did help the sector last year. So that's probably the only thing. Other than that, the temporary foreign worker situation, to me, I think Ottawa made a good move there. There was a lot of dependency on cheap labor.
0: Yeah.
24: And when I was a kid, and I'm sure it was the same for you, a lot of us actually, our first jobs was actually working in the restaurant industry. And now it's hard for Canadian kids to get in the restaurant industry. So I do think it was a good move for them. But I do expect a lot of restaurants to close because they just can't sustain themselves with higher wages.
0: Yeah. Okay, Sly, let's hold it right there for a second, okay? Because when we come back, we understand restaurants are facing an apocalypse. Food production and farmers are saying things need to change now. Franchises coming in, restaurants predicted to crumble, farmers are worried. Is there a solution to the current state of the food industry? I'm going to ask that to our guest, Sylvain Charlebois, the food professor, after the break. It's No BS. I'm Brad Smith. Stick with me.
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1: All right, and we're back with the food professor, Sylvain Charlebois. Okay, so before the break, we're talking about the Dunkin' Donut franchises coming back to Canada under a new parent company, the same one that owned Second Cup. Restaurants are predicted to crumble. 4,000 maybe are going to go the way of the dodo by the end of this year. But now, Sly, farmers are crying out because the food industry starts from the bottom up. It's not a top-down business. Canadian farmers have been saying and yelling out loud right now that skyrocketing input costs, mass calls, and a push towards centralization and lab-grown food is their biggest issues. You've been all over Canada. You've talked to everybody. Are these the biggest issues, or is there an outlier that we don't know about?
2: Well, I think it boils down to regulations and costs. We are hearing today that Ottawa may actually strike a deal with Alberta on the industrial carbon price, pricing scheme, which is good news. To be honest, I mean, we just learned last week that scenarios presented by the UN Committee on Climate Change was over-exaggerated for decades.
1: Yeah.
2: Nobody's reporting on it, but it's out there.
3: We did yesterday. We literally did yesterday. We had this beautiful young lady on. Her name's Lucy Biggers. She was on last week. She was somebody who was with the climate movement for almost 6-7 years. Now she's on the other side calling the balls and strikes as she sees them. But she was.
2: I mean, the Paris Agreement basically is just. I think climate change is an important issue,
1: yeah,
2: obviously, but it's just the pace to which we're trying to, try to fix things or regulate the temperature. To me, I mean, selling to everyone that we are in a climate crisis, to me, led to bad policy, dangerous policy. So again, climate change is absolutely important. It's a real threat to agriculture, but we can deal with it with good policy. And I do think that a deal between Alberta and Ottawa is going to help the entire country pace itself to a better place in terms of environmental stewardship, instead of just plowing everyone and compromising our ability to grow food more sustainably and more affordably as well. Those are the things that really concerns a lot of people.
1: Yeah, I think, there's a lot of parallels between, ironically, farming and the food industry, especially restaurants, right? They're models that don't change as fast. And now you have people that are talking about, the technology in the next 5 years, the uncertainty that's going on is not essentially because of, transitioning to a new economy. It's not knowing how fast things are going to go and industries that can't catch up. So what can we do in these industries, in farming and in restaurants specifically, to avoid these massive, massive numbers when we look at them that are kind of disparaging to everybody? Because the next generation of farmers, next generation of restaurant owners, they're looking and going, maybe I got to go a different route here.
2: Absolutely. And I know it's becoming harder and harder to attract people to the food business, but let's face it, Brad. I mean, we're seeing numbers related to entrepreneurs. We're losing entrepreneurs, no matter what field you look at. Yeah. And to me, that's a problem. I do think that there's an entrepreneurial drought in this country, and that's certainly affecting our ability to attract people to the agri-food sector in general. Risk taking is off for a lot of Canadians. They're only looking for security, and this nanny state that we're building the last few years just has given this mirage that the state can fix everything, but that's not the case. I mean, if we're expecting the government to fix every ills of society, we're going to go broke. We need entrepreneurs out there to pay our bills. And so I do think that if we do that, then of course we'll help, of course, the economy, but most importantly, our agri-food sector, pushing people or encouraging people to become farmers, processors, distributors, food retailers, and of course, restaurant owners as well.
1: I guess the simplest question, though, Sly, is how do you develop that incentive to create that outside of family, the structure and, learning that as a kid and then following your parents through those footsteps? Like, how do you incentivize somebody to get into an industry that does not seem to have the clearest future?
2: Well, I mean, it's a good question. And in fact, actually, that's why I'm here in Vancouver for the next couple of days, because we're actually meeting with a lot of folks from universities, VCs, venture capitalists, investors. And we're asking ourselves that exact question. Like, how do we get more people to invest in agri-food? And how do we get people to launch startups? But also, I think the other issue is scale-ups. We need to take care of the business that we have and scale them up as much as possible. Because the reason why inflation is not a problem in the U.S., despite a tariff-happy president in the U.S., despite the fact that Iran has actually pushed energy costs higher in the U.S., and that the fact that inflation is a problem in Canada, is we have a lot of small companies that can't absorb geopolitical shocks, and because they're too small.
1: Yeah.
2: And so we need to scale up a lot of companies. And so that's what we're doing in the next 2 days. So that's a start. And I know that there are a lot of other groups asking themselves the same question. I've been in Alberta recently. They're asking themselves the same question in Manitoba, in Ontario as well. I think there's this awakening that perhaps we need to approach things a little differently. But again, I do want to underscore the fact that we shouldn't be waiting for the government to do everything for us. I have one story for you, Brad.
3: Yeah, let's go.
2: There's this lady called Marie-Pierre Grenon in Quebec City. She started to sell food in her basement in 2012. In her basement, two kids, single mom in 2012. This week, she's opening up her 12th store. The company name is Liquidation Marie, and she has now over 800 employees.
3: So it can be done.
2: How's that?
3: Regardless of the situation that we're in. Because,
2: exactly.
3: Because it almost comes full circle, Sly, to the point of, you know, franchises surviving because they can, you know, adapt and they can, regardless of what the market is, when you're talking about scaling up before and helping smaller businesses scale, they can't absorb these geopolitical shocks, but these franchises can. And so there is proof that there are people out there finding different ways to work in the system. So great story to end it. Thank you so much.
2: Absolutely. You take care, Brad.
3: Okay. Grab a Dunkin' on your run.
2: Thanks, buddy. All right.
3: I appreciate you, man. Thank you so much for doing this.
2: My pleasure.
3: Okay, go have a good
2: run. Take care.
1: Obviously, Sly travels all over the world. Thank him again, the food professor, Sylvain Charlebois, but he's out in Vancouver. Woke up at 5 o'clock in the morning to come do that that pre-tape with me right now. But it's an interesting story, right, when you think about this whole food conversation we're having, from franchises that are financially backed and have the branding already there. You know what product you're buying. You know exactly what they're going to sell you, into small business restaurants on the brink of what is going to be a very, very turbulent time. They have to support themselves. These are legacy businesses that they want to pass down to their families. They want to employ community members. And then next thing you know, we have the farmers, where without our agri-food farmers and the production of food in Canada, we wouldn't be anything. And it almost, it makes me think of just, you know, Dunkin' Donuts coming back into Canada. The franchises, they're such successful models. Why? Because you get an entire team, a life force, a branding agency, again, an ingrained understanding of what the product is beforehand. And that's because they spend billions of dollars on this. We forget that that Dunkin' Donuts left Canada in 2018, but since then, their branding has been spectacular. They run the Super Bowl commercials. The best Super Bowl commercials are always the Dunkin' Donuts ones, because they've added the Matt Damons. They've added the Ben Afflecks. And my favorite commercial from 2024, Dunkin' Donuts, Ben Affleck trying to explain to people how he's a movie star. He doesn't do commercials.
4: It's pretty cool. So I thought it'd be like authentic and meta. Yes, I'm doing the commercial, but am I doing the commercial? You know, I'm the commercials. Yeah, I'm a real actor. This is an art form for me.
5: I do know you departed.
4: Departed.
6: Were you in the Departed?
4: I'm Matt Damon.
6: No, yeah, I love him. I love him.
4: I mean, some of his work.
7: He's got a really consistent career, I think.
8: Yeah.
9: Time for a Dunkin' run.
3: Yeah, really consistent career. Always getting confused with Matt Damon. No, how does anyone confuse Ben Affleck and Matt Damon?
1: When we come back after the break, we're going to finish off the show with the final play of the day. We've talked about the LA mayoral race. Why in Canada? Because it's creating some of the biggest buzz out there. But after the other two mayoral candidates, the incumbent mayor Karen Bass and another person running for mayor in LA, Councilman Rahman, they both pulled out of the next live debate. Why? Because Spencer Pratt, this reality TV star from No One, won the polling of the debate. 89% of all viewers said he smacked them. He laid the smackdown on the incumbent mayor and a six-year city councilman. They've both pulled out of the debate. And now Spencer Pratt is saying that when he met Karen Bass before the debate, he could only describe her as what? A monster? This guy's got PR through the roof. Is it going to work? We don't know, but I got to share this clip for you after the break. It's No BS. I'm Brad Smith. Stick with me. But first, let's hit the roads with 640 Toronto. It's Big Trouble traffic.
5: A big trouble spot still there if you're in Milton. The westbound 401 past Highway 25 has a crash with two right lanes blocked in. A big backup from James Snow Parkway. So with that in mind, you can cross Steeles Avenue going westbound. You can also use Derry Road. 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That's the Big Trouble traffic spots right now. I'm Miles Marcus, 640 Toronto.
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1: Santiago, you can let this one roll. Let's turn it up a little bit. Semi-Charm Kind of Life. I haven't heard this in forever.

0: sounded one of two ways. You sounded like this song, Semi-Charmed Kind of Life, or you sounded like Hootie and the Blowfish. Right? Everyone. Do you want to stop to the rhythm that... What's... Okay, so turn this down for a sec, because I got to think about the Hootie... Oh, yeah. Oh, what's that vid? Yeah, everyone gonna be all right. Like, everyone in the 90s sounded the exact same way. They were all trying to be Eddie Vedder from Pearl Jam without the voice. Without the voice. Well, I'm not saying that. Hootie had a great voice. Darius Rucker is now a massive, massive, massive country star. I remember the first country concert I was at, Santi, where I saw Darius Rucker come onto stage, and I didn't know anything about country music. The person that took me there was like, oh, wrong guy, wrong crowd. But he walked out on the stage. I was like, why the hell is Hootie here? Hootie! And of course, he did play like one or two Hootie and the Blowfish songs. But when he switched into his country music, I was like, man, this is as good, if not better. So if you haven't heard Hootie and the Blowfish turn into Darius Rucker, his real name, and hear any of his country music, just go Google Wagon Wheel and have yourself a little bit of a treat. I've talked about the L.A. mayoral race, and why? Because former reality TV star, one of the OG villains, Spencer Pratt, is running for L.A. mayor. This is causing a huge stir. To the point where their first mayoral debate, I just checked out the numbers, 147 million impressions on all the media that came out of an LA mayor debate. The incumbent mayor, Karen Bass, the other person running against Spencer Pratt is Ninthia Raman, a councilwoman from LA. She's been in the game for about 6 years. They're running against this guy, Spencer Pratt. He's on the show, The Hills. He is the OG TV villain. Everyone hates him. Well, fast forward, his house gets burned down in the Palisades fire. So do his parents. So do a lot of his friends. He goes on this crusade. Next thing you know, he's on a debate stage with these two. The polling comes back after this thing goes global, viral. 89% of people saying Spencer Pratt wiped the floor with the incumbent mayor and Councilwoman Raman. So both of those people have pulled out of the next live TV debate against Spencer Pratt. And now Spencer Pratt is on radio yesterday talking about the first interaction he had with incumbent mayor Karen Bass, who he believes is in large part responsible for burning down his house and the rest of the Palisades. And this is what he said on the radio about meeting the incumbent mayor.
1: I'm thinking this is surreal because, you know, I've never been near a real life.
2: Yes.
1: Monster.
2: Right.
1: You know, like this is out of a scary movie. And so we go out there. And we stand next to each other. We set up and they go, okay, we'll be here for 5 minutes. I'm like, 5 minutes? They're kind of like, 4 minutes. And she looks over at me and she goes, you've done this before. And I go, a debate? And she's like, yeah. I was like, no, it's my first one. She's like, oh, your first one like this? I'm like, no, my first debate ever. She says, you didn't do them at the university? I was like, no, I didn't do debates at the university. She's like, oh, wow. And I'm thinking to myself, lady, I'm going to eat you alive right now.
0: The confidence. You got to love the confidence. Now, people are calling him, like, on stage, a MAGA Republican. If you've seen him, he openly says, he's like, all my friends are Democrats. I voted Democrat most of my life. Everybody who supports me is Democrats. I'm not a person who's right or left. I'm a person who's right or wrong, and the direction of the city is wrong. He's the only person going out there and saying homelessness is not a business. You shouldn't be making money on people's sufferings. A tune and a voice that should be resonating with a lot of people in the biggest city in Canada, Toronto, right now, the location that I'm shooting out of, watching the mayoral race here come down to, well, this person did this wrong, this person did this wrong. No, what's your game plan? Somebody roll out a game plan of how you're going to fix this city. Because we can't have all the rhetoric be, you're a MAGA Republican, if you're just saying common sense. Nobody should be making money on other people's miseries while holding them on the street within a drug-fueled binge. Oh, you're homeless? We can't help that. We're going to take all this money. We're going to build shelters. We're not going to put you in them. And if we do put you in them, we're going to make sure that you can have drug access in there. We're not going to get you compassionate treatment. We're just going to continue the cycle because that's what's compassion. Because then you go to Donald Trump. You can like whatever he does with policy. I've liked a lot of his policies, but now with words yesterday on the White House lawn, helicopters in the background, the chopper blades are causing havoc. He looks down at this MSN Now reporter who's asking about the budget of this ballroom that he's building that has doubled in size, and he says what to this young lady, Santiago?
3: It's going up right here. I've doubled the size of it because we obviously need that.
0: Doubled what?
3: And we're right now on budget, under budget, and ahead of schedule.
4: Doubled. Yeah. You doubled.
3: I doubled the size of it, you dumb person.
0: This takes away from everyone's ability to go, your policy's great. Are the policies great? Yes, but like, this is not needed. This is the fuel on the fire of the left argument, which is, well, he's just a mean person. That is mean. That's mean spirited. And I don't care how stupid the question was or how stupid you thought the question was. You just can't treat people like that. You can't treat people like that and have, you know, any argument about why people don't respect you. I get the hate versus, you know, hate personally versus hate policy wise. But he's actually running out this thing called Trump RX, which is going to lower the cost of drugs for millions of people. Actually, so they don't have to jump over the border to Canada and get prescription drugs for a lower price. You can't even roll out something like that without it being criticized because you're the one implementing. The same guy who called someone a dumb person. So I just think about the liberal mindset, whatever Trump comes up with, we have to hate it and create our own version. So here, for your listening pleasure, to end the show is a little bit, I like to call, well, screw Trump RX, we're going to create liberal RX, aren't we?
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4: 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Pathetic. 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
4: 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Liberal RX. Because some people would rather die than admit Trump was right about anything.
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0: Santi. Wow. Great job. Oh, my God. What you can do with an audio sound, I mean, I can only do so much with the voices, but the audio, every time the Village People pump in, I'm just like, this is the greatest switchover ever. But it's true. You know, Donald Trump could come out tomorrow and say, we've cured cancer. We've got the cure. And, you know, liberals would go, we like cancer now. We want to be hands off cancer. It's just a crazy world we live in. But he does it to himself. Sitting there on the White House lawn, those hallowed grounds, calling somebody a dumb person. You're not very smart. You're stupid. Well, you know who's not stupid? David Cooper. Coming up right now from 12 to 1, Shea Ganim will be with you from 1 to 2, and Drex will fill in for the rest of the Alex Pearson show from 2 to 3 live in studio. Ben Mulrooney taking you home 3 to 6. Something great will happen if you manifest it. Say it out loud. Something great will happen to you today. And as always, I'll see you tomorrow. Peace. I'm out of here.
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18: This is Global News. It's 15 degrees at 12 o'clock. I'm Danny Longo. Craig Berube is out of a job with the Maple Leafs. Still waiting for answers from police after a child was taken to hospital and a woman was arrested on Tuesday. And Toronto police have arrested seven people after a stabbing took place in Flemington Park over the weekend. We'll get to all that after we check on the drive. Here's 640 Toronto, big trouble traffic.
19: There's some big trouble spots on the go, including on the westbound 401 approaching Dixon Martin Grove. We're looking at a stalled vehicle in the right lane, already slow in this stretch of the 401, so take the westbound 409. Instead, southbound 404 past Finch, there's a crash in two right lanes. A solid drive here from Steeles, so you can go south instead on Don Mills or Victoria Park. The Ford It's a Big Deal event on until June 1st. 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Visit your Toronto area Ford store today. That's some big trouble traffic spots right now. I'm Miles Marcus, 640 Toronto.
18: The Toronto Maple Leafs have fired head coach Craig Berube. Make that Craig, of course. The move comes on the heels of the original six franchise missing the playoffs for the first time in a decade. In March, the club dismissed general manager Brad Treliving. New GM John Chayka says the decision was tied to a desire for a fresh start, but he praised Berube's leadership and professionalism. Police are investigating an incident in Scarborough after a child was taken to hospital and a woman was arrested Tuesday. Emergency crews responded to a report of a cardiac arrest around 9:40 a.m. Tuesday near Midland and Steeles Avenue. Now, the Toronto paramedics said that a patient was taken to hospital with life-threatening injuries. Police confirmed that the patient was a young child and they're still in hospital. A woman has been arrested amid an ongoing investigation. Police said charges are still being finalized and that no other details on what happened is available at this time. Toronto police have arrested seven people following a stabbing in the Flemington Park area on Sunday. Police allege the suspects attacked the victim during a second confrontation after an earlier altercation the same day. Investigators say the group stabbed the victim, who was taken to hospital with non-life-threatening injuries. One 16-year-old faces an attempted murder charge, while six others face aggravated assault charges. Those charges include several youths ranging in age from 15 to 17, as well as an 18 and 20-year-old. Toronto officials are ramping up tests of the city's traffic and transit systems a month ahead of the FIFA World Cup. Chief Congestion Officer Andrew Poslin says that the DVP was closed last weekend to allow crews to carry out essential maintenance, including road resurfacing, guardrail replacement, and cleaning. First of six matches played in Toronto will be held June 12th. Both the TTC and Metrolink say they'll be increasing service during the tournament and adjust transit plans as needed. Now, TTC electrical workers could be on strike as soon as Saturday if a deal isn't reached. The 700 workers represented by QP Local 2 are still engaged in talks with the TTC. In a statement, TTC CEO Mandeep Lally said that the union's current proposal would add $40 million to operating costs and that electrical workers are already paid at the high end of public sector rates. According to the union, the TTC has set the lockout date to May 16th and will provide an update on bargaining with a press conference tomorrow morning. Astronauts who capture the world's imagination during a journey to the far side of the moon last month are bringing their space lore to Ottawa. Prime Minister Mark Carney welcomed Canadian Jeremy Hansen and his Artemis II crewmates to the Capitol today.
12: It is such an honor on behalf of all Canadians to welcome the team of Artemis. We followed every move that you made.
18: The 10-day mission took Hansen and his crewmates farther from Earth than any humans before them. A look at the forecast from the Global News Weather Center. Mainly cloudy this afternoon, a 60% chance of showers, high of 16, then cloudy tonight, 40% chance of rain, a low of 6. Tomorrow, cloudy, 40% chance of showers, high of 14. On Friday, sunny, a high of 19, and sunny on Saturday and Sunday with highs of 23. It's 15 degrees in downtown Toronto. I'm Danny Longo. This is Global News.
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21: Hey, welcome in. It's the noon hour of The Last Show. Alex Pearson's away. I'm David Cooper. Lots to cover. Here's what's coming up on the show. A tiny scratch, a flesh-eating fly, and a pet emergency that you really don't want to Google. The New World screwworm is moving north. And vets say awareness of the dangerous parasite matters. So we'll tell you about it halfway through the hour. Then after that, could romance in your relationship be dying because of piled up dirty laundry? There's a new study on chores, desire, and when intimacy can fade when you're not helping out around the house. That towards the end of the hour. Those are some of the topics coming up on the show. Let's just dive in, though. The miracle drug, or maybe not, of Ozempic. It's used for weight loss, and the class of drugs are called GLP-1 receptors, but I think a lot of people don't talk about the side effects or know about them. And one surprising one is lowered sex drive and erectile dysfunction. And we are here with Dr. Sohail Gandhi, the former president of the Ontario Medical Association, to go over Ozempic and why it might not be an amazing choice for everybody. Sohail, welcome to the show.
22: Oh, thank you for having me.
21: So I only know of Ozempic because like celebrities take it and my friends who take it, they all rave about it. But I think there's a lot there. And with such prevalence of use, I think it's important to talk about side effects.
22: Absolutely. So one thing to keep in mind is that there are actually three different compounds in this class of GLP-1 products. There's semaglutide, which is the Ozempic. There's tirzepatide, which probably works better. And it goes by a trade name called Mounjaro. And there's a third one that will be out next year, which will be even better still, called retatrutide, which you can get from a compounding pharmacy right now, so long as you have faith in the compounding pharmacy. And all of these drugs work in a combination of manners in the body. They're not really drugs. I don't really think of them as drugs per se, because they're not really a foreign product. They're made out of something called peptides, which all of us have. They're a very organic compound. And what they do is they tell your body to do certain things or to not do certain things, because they're basically a messenger to your body that tells your body, hey, listen, you're full, don't eat anymore, or food's going too fast through your gut, but let's slow it down. Or in some cases, they do affect the pleasure centers of the brain and can help your body feel more pleasure when there's less pleasure, when normally they'd be less, or the other way around, depending on the indication.
21: Now, changes to one's sex drive. I've never heard of this one, so I think it's important to talk about. I know when I was first introducing this a few moments ago, I said lowered sex drive, but that's not the whole story. It can have a wide range of effects on one's sex drive.
22: Exactly. And so, you know, I always get a little bit cautious when we talk about a treatment that affects sex drive, because automatically you get a whole bunch of interesting people go to their doctors and ask for the treatment. I've prescribed a fair bit of medications in this class because I do work at a wellness clinic. I'm a medical director, a wellness clinic that does a lot of weight loss therapy. I can tell you that in my personal experience, matches the recently released study, which showed that actually about 50% of people have about some improvement actually in sexual satisfaction and sexual function. And that's multifactorial because, you know, you lose weight and you feel better about yourself, and you sort of, you know, when you feel better about yourself, you tend to be more active and want things. And just the way society is right now, if you lose weight, you become more attractive by definition to potential partners. So actually about 50% of people find some improvement. A significant number find no change whatsoever. There is a small number of people in whom, yes, the sex drive does go down. And there's probably a combination of reasons for that. It's not so much just one thing that these class of drugs do. They tend to reduce circulation a little bit in some people to the clitoris or the penis, which is, you know, you need blood flow to enjoy sex in those areas. The number happens to be about 1.4% in men. And usually those people who have decreased sex drive have significant other medical problems as well. They have significant diabetes or significant other health issues. For people who are generally fairly healthy, it tends to be a little bit, I stress, please don't run to your doctor asking for this to improve your sex life, but it tends to be a little bit better.
21: And there's this relatively low reported side effect, and I love the name of this, although the actual thing that it is kind of not that great, but anorgasmia, basically the inability to climax, the inability to orgasm. Is that something that I should be worried about if I were to take a GLP-1 receptor, or is that really a small minority of patients?
22: So it's a very small minority of patients. You shouldn't worry about it because that effect is reversible. So if, God forbid, you're in that, you know, approximately 1% of people whom that happens to, because, as I said, the GLP treatments, they do affect the pleasure centers of your brain in different ways. And so if that does happen, thankfully, that effect is reversible. So I would suggest you not be concerned about that and focus on the bigger picture of how much this medication can help you if taken properly.
21: Well, let's talk about that then. We don't necessarily have to stay on the sexual side effects. I guess ED would be in that same category. It's about 1%, not to worry about, similar to aorgasmia. But let's talk about some of the positives. I mean, why should folks be curious about taking this medication?
22: So, you know, unfortunately in North America, we have an obesity crisis right now. And, you know, these medications do help with weight loss. That's been proven for both of the ones that are commercially available and certainly

0: it makes your stomach feel full all the time, which is why people don't eat, right? But the main side effects are related to that, because some, about 10, 15% of people will feel bloated. They'll feel like they're full all the time. They'll get nausea. And it's really important, if you're going to take this medication, to please, please, please make sure that before you start, you have a serving of fruit or vegetable with each and every single meal, because the fiber that you're taking during those meals will help counteract the chance that you're getting the main side effect with these treatments.
1: Now, I have one friend in particular who I won't name, but they are interested in taking it. And they're only, I don't know, they're interested in losing 5 or 10 pounds. They look fine to me. They're certainly not in the obese category. Is it a good drug to take if you're just interested in losing 5 or 10 pounds, or would that be a misuse?
0: I wouldn't give it to someone who only needed to lose 5 or 10 pounds myself. I think that, you know, if you're at that stage, because remember, even when you're taking this medication, you still have to do all the other stuff. You still have to eat properly. You still have to exercise regularly. You still have to make sure that you're getting whole foods instead of ultra processed foods. Like, all of that stuff doesn't change, right? So I personally wouldn't give it to someone who only needed to lose 5 pounds, and I'd encourage them to sort of be more active. I think that, unfortunately, you see people who take it for reasons like that, and that kind of takes off on social media. People take it before weddings and that sort of thing. And I really don't think that's a good use of these treatments.
1: And you see celebrities and influencers kind of either promoting or implying that kind of use case. And I think it's important to outline that that's not a great use case for these drugs, however good they may be. Sohail, I have enjoyed this chat. Thanks for coming on and talking about these GLP-1 drugs, their associated receptors and side effects. I appreciate you coming on the show.
0: Thanks for having me.
1: Dr. Sohail Gandhi is the former president of the Ontario Medical Association. Coming up next, monkeys playing video games. Not for bananas, but just because they're curious. They're kind of like us. I'm David Cooper. Details in a moment.
2: 640 Toronto, big trouble traffic, big problems on the go for the 404 southbound past Finch. A crash cleanup, 2 right lanes are blocked, causing delays back to Steeles. If you don't want to deal with those delays, get off at Steeles, use southbound Don Mills Road or southbound Victoria Park. Traffic is slow. 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That's the big trouble traffic spots right now. I'm Richard Martin, 640 Toronto.
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3: Curiosity killed the cat. Oh, that's sad for the cat. But curiosity made the macaque interested. We go to Japan, we talk about monkeys, and we do it with Cliff Redford, a doctor, a veterinarian. Check out his podcast, Vet Life. This is Pet Talk or Vet Talk. Cliff, welcome to the show.
4: Thanks, man. Thanks for having me.
3: Does being on this program, like you're like reading medical journals or veterinary journals or whatever, getting ready for this, does this like stretch your...
4: I learn a lot. I do. I learn a lot. So your producer sends me a handful of articles and studies, and then I pick which ones I understand and that I can talk about with some sort of semblance of intelligence.
3: Have you ever treated a macaque? I've seen you treat monkeys like in India, but have you treated a macaque?
4: Not a macaque. It's been the only monkeys have been rhesus monkeys. I couldn't tell you the difference.
3: They look different,
4: I guess, and apparently macaque monkeys like video games.
3: Oh.
4: There you go. Segue.
3: That's the story?
4: That's the story.
3: Great, thanks.
4: Well, not really. I mean, so this story comes out of Japan, and they're trying to do research regarding the value of curiosity and this sort of information-seeking impulse that we have that is independent of extrinsic rewards. Right? Like you do a lot of things because you're going to get some sort of reward and you know you're going to get that reward. Like talking to you, David, I get a reward of seeing your wonderful face and hearing your crisp, smooth voice.
3: Oh, so nice.
4: But the curiosity, like it's its own reward of finding out what is around the corner, just around the river bend. What is around that corner and finding that out ends up being its reward. So These group of scientists out of the Kyoto University Institute for the Evolutionary Origins of Human Behavior, also known as EHUB, printed a article in the Journal of iScience. And what they were doing is they decided to develop a video game that sparked the curiosity and engagement of animals that were going to be in laboratories or in zoos in hopes to sort of improve their quality of life. And they were incredibly surprised how well it worked with the macaque monkey. So the game is simple. Basically, there's a touch screen on a computer, and the monkey, there's like these two buttons on the touch screen.
3: Red and yellow. Yeah, I'm looking at it. Yeah.
4: Red and yellow. And there's like one button. The monkey realizes that if they press it, a little sort of puppet appears on the screen, but it appears in an area where they know it's predictable. They know where this little character is going to appear. And then the other button, it varies. They can't predict.
3: Unpredictable puppet button.
4: There you go. And what they found time and time again, and they basically switched it up and they had different sounds and all these different sort of characteristics so that they're trying their best to show that this was not just sort of a unique situation. Pretty much every single time, the monkeys went for the unpredictable button. And they were not getting any reward for it. And they actually found some monkeys were waiting and hitting the unpredictable button 100 times in a row, which means they got them addicted to playing video games.
3: But we're not so different from our cousins, the monkey.
4: We're not so different from our cousins, the monkey. And then I'm reading this article going, wait a minute, is this actually some sort of research that is going to be used for social media to keep us just doom scrolling and hitting the button like crazy? Who knows? I'd like to think I'm more wise and complicated than a macaque monkey, but let's be honest, we're not. But it was just this interesting, I find it very interesting about the behavior of primates. We are primates in that curiosity. Maybe it did kill the cat, but it kept us interested and kept us engaged. So
3: it may have been the process by which our brains got smarter. Is that how you describe it? Smarter brains?
4: Smarter brains, bigger brains, more developed, more evolution.
3: Like our curiosity, our ancestors that were slightly more curious had this advantage, and then blah, blah, blah, blah, blah, blah, and that's what made us smart.
4: Yeah, and I mean, I think that curiosity of, again, finding out what's behind the next corner, sometimes it's a saber-toothed tiger, but other times it's a nice area to eat and a place where you can find berries and you never really know, right? So maybe unpredictability and our desire for finding out the answers is what has allowed us to become this amazing species dominating the planet that we currently are.
3: Some of us are kind of jerks, but yeah, on the whole, we're pretty cool.
4: I bet you there's some monkeys that are jerks too.
3: Yeah, didn't you see the one about the little monkey who got like ostracized? Didn't we talk about that on the show like a month ago or two?
4: That's right. He got ostracized and then they had to give him a toy. And he was cuddling up with the toy and everyone thought it was really cute, but it was really like, no, this dude's been bullied to the point where he now has a robot friend.
3: Great.
4: Awesome.
3: That's honestly doesn't sound too different from humans.
4: Yeah, there you go.
3: Yeah. Yeah. All right. Let's talk the Macedonian Herman tortoise that is not doing so well.
4: It is not doing so well, and it should be, for all intents and purposes, it should be doing very, very well as a species in this one particular island, this Golemgrad island on Lake Prespa in North Macedonia, is this perfect place for these giant tortoises because the weather is perfect for reptiles. They're surrounded by cliffs. Not veterinarians like me. They're surrounded by tall cliffs. And so there's no predators. There's no boar. There's no rats. There's no dogs. And humans are not allowed to be there. So it should be this perfect environment. And when you go there, there's actually 50 tortoises per hectare. It is filled with tortoises. But something is putting them at risk for complete extinction within this island, this tiny little ecosystem. Any idea what it is, David? Did you do your homework?
3: I did, in the sense that I'm looking at the article right now and talking slowly, saying that I did while I read what they did. It's their behavior, their self-destructive behavior.
4: Specifically, the men's self-destructive,
3: classic.
4: Possibly toxic,
3: classic
4: behavior. They're going through what is called demographic suicide.
3: Oh, no.
4: So demographic suicide is a, I guess, theoretical process, but it's now being proven. It's a situation that happens generally in high density populations, which this is, in which violent sexual behavior is so prevalent that it threatens the survival of the females. So on this island, there are 40 males for every one female.
3: And they're just beating the crap out of each other?
4: They're beating the crap out of the females.
3: Oh.
4: So apparently what is happening is the mating process of these tortoises is quite violent. And what happens is the males, they say they're being coercive. No, they're bullying. They're terrorizing these females. They bump into them like bumper cars. They bite them until they bleed.
3: Oh.
4: They sleep right beside them so that the female gets no rest. And the males, sometimes 3 to 8 at a time, will be harassing this female. She can't eat. She can't sleep. She's losing weight. She's losing the ability to produce eggs. Sometimes when they mate with her, they push her so hard, they knock her off the cliff.
3: And that's the end.
4: And that's the end.
3: And that's why so many males outnumber the females. This is horrific. Nature is horrific.
4: Nature is pretty horrific. And they're saying that basically in the next couple of decades, if this continues, no more females. And then the males will be alone mating with attempting to mate with rocks. the males are so they can't tell. They can't tell between a rock and a female, but they're going to be there for another 80 years without any females.
3: All right. Well, if you were planning on going to that Macedonian island where you're not allowed to go to visit the Hermann tortoises, you better get there in the next 80 years is the real takeaway for people at home on this story.
4: You better get there soon and be nice to female tortoises, guys.
3: All right. When we come back, how to protect your pet from the new world screwworm. Great. I didn't even know that was a thing. Now I'm worried. When we come back, Cliff's either going to comfort us or horrify us, or maybe some combination of both. Dr. Cliff Redford is a veterinarian. I am David Cooper. Alex Pearson is away.
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3: Dr. Cliff Redford is here. It is Vet Talk. It is Pet Talk. Are you worried about the new world, Screwworm? You might have to be after hearing what Cliff has to say. Cliff, welcome in.
4: Thanks for having me. I'm not worried because I'm in Toronto and it's cooler here.
3: Okay, good.
4: But if you're in anywhere that's warmer, which there's a lot of places warmer than Toronto, pretty much two-thirds of the United States has to worry about this new world screwworm.
3: I've never heard of it.
4: Yeah.
3: So it's a screwworm that occurs in the new world.
4: Apparently.
3: Okay, wow, okay.
4: Yeah, I mean, those are the scariest type of screwworms.
3: It's true.
4: It's the old world ones. No, that's not a problem. It's the new world ones.
3: Got it.
4: I thought there was a wall being built around the U.S. Isn't that going to keep these? Oh wait, these things fly.
3: Oh,
4: that's right. That's the problem. They're coming up from the south, immigrating to the U.S. and causing problems with your dogs, your cats, your birds. They are indiscriminate screwworms. They will screw any animal and
3: they'll worm their way to do it.
4: They'll worm their way to do it. All right. So what this is a type of parasite in the bot fly category.
3: Mm.
4: And these bot flies lay eggs in open wounds. And it only has to be like a pinpoint scratch. So especially dogs that spend a lot of time outside, less so cats because the way they clean themselves, though not impossible. What ends up happening is if your pet has the tiniest little scratch, maybe it had surgery and the stitches look great, but of course there's going to be some, you know, millimeter openings.
3: They also look great to a new world bot fly screwworm, whatever.
4: That's right. Yeah. And this bot fly lays up to 100 eggs.
3: So many eggs.
4: It's
3: rude.
4: On the wound, and depending upon temperature, and they do like warmer climates, something like 70 to 90 Fahrenheit, then these larvae within 12 hours hatch and feed on live flesh.
3: Oh, no.
4: And they create a nasty odor. They create infection. Obviously, they do a lot of damage. And they're coming to the U.S. They were seen back in 2016. But now parasitology experts are saying, get ready. This is probably the year that it's happening.
3: So never leave your house and never open your windows is the warning here.
4: Never open your windows. Never leave your house. Just great. Listen to the last show. It will be the last show that you listen to.
3: Does it kill you or it just creates gnarly wounds and possible complications from like infection?
4: Well, I mean, that can kill you.
3: But I mean, it doesn't like give you a disease. It's just the gnarly wound.
4: Correct. Yeah. So this is not a disease in the sense of once you get the larva off these worms off your pet, then they can heal.
3: They'll heal. Yeah.
4: Okay. They can heal fine.
3: But if it doesn't heal, it can get it being a gnarly infection that can kill them.
4: Yeah. I mean, it can be more than just infection. They will. This is for those of you, put down your food and your coffee. This may not be pleasant. If your animal has had surgery, let's say a spay surgery, they're going to find their way into the abdomen and they're going to eat organs. I mean, that's what's going to happen. So
3: is there a cure other than like getting them off with tweezers?
4: Not really. I mean, there are some anti-parasitic sprays that I've used a lot on my travels.
3: Can I get that at the pharmacy, Walgreens?
4: No. But I mean, you probably could get it some sort of farming co-op because these screwworms, their favorite beast of burden are cattle.
3: Okay.
4: And you got to protect the cattle. So the farmers have this stuff. We call it silver spray or purple spray because it either looks silver or purple. But you basically want to check your pets regularly for wounds or injuries, clean the wounds or injuries properly, monitor the wounds, make sure everything's healing up fine, keep them up to date on veterinary care. Of course, I got to keep my veterinarian brothers and sisters working. And if you notice a poor healing wound, unusual swelling, an unusual funky kind of sweet odor, your dog or cat or hamster may be infected with screwworms.
3: Okay, thanks for the heads up. Cliff, our last story. You're going to give somebody out there marriage advice. This comes from the famous Dear Abby column, but we're going to call it Dear Cliffy. It starts like this. Dear Cliffy, my husband refuses to let me get a new cat. Dun, dun, dun.
4: Now what?
3: Now what?
4: Now what? And I don't agree with Abby in this at all. So this is a situation where it's an older woman. She is retired due to medical reasons. She is homebound. She had a cat named Miss Kitty for 22 years who was her companion.
3: It's an old cat.
4: And her cat, Miss Kitty, has been gone for 12 years. And she's lonely. She's lonely. She's depressed. She has no reason to get out of the house. So she's asked her husband, who's also now retired. She says, I want to get another cat. But he says, we've done this already. And he says, no. He says, she talks about how she has explained to him, reminded him that she has supported him in all of his hobbies, every single one he has ever engaged in with no complaint, and that she feels alone and she wants to get this cat. And that with, although it sounds like she has some physical limitations and challenges, she's saying, I can get things delivered. He doesn't have to do anything. I can get self-cleaning litter boxes. The cat can live in the room with us, so he'll always be around when he goes out and does whatever he's doing. But he says no. Now, and she says, you know, is my husband being stubborn? And Abby says, your husband isn't stubborn. He's selfish.
3: Wow.
4: Wow. And she basically says loneliness and depression are serious and you don't need that anymore because you're suffering. And maybe you should get your doctor to explain to your husband the importance of it. Abby, no, this is not right. We're not talking about a hobby where she wants to pick up a video game like the macaques from the earlier segment. This is an animal that is coming into a home that sounds like it's going to break up. It's going to be a broken home when this kitty cat comes in. Miss Kitty is going to cause a divorce, and that's not fair on the cat. And I'm sorry, it's not fair on the husband. If it was the wife, it wouldn't be any different. Both members of the family have to agree to be getting a pet.
3: You're approaching this like a vet, like a whole household needs to agree.
4: Unbelievable.
3: And I'm with you, but I'm kind of with Abby. I think the thing that needs to change is the husband's attitude, you know, and until he does change that attitude, I agree they shouldn't get a pet. But I think this is more like a relationship problem. As long as the husband doesn't want it, they should not get a cat. I agree with you. But the husband should maybe rethink his position here. Like, why doesn't he want it?
4: Yeah, I mean, yeah, we don't know, right? We don't know if he just, maybe he just doesn't like cats. And he put up with Miss Kitty for 22 years and couldn't believe that she was living that long. How good was that veterinarian, eh? But yeah, it sounds like they need to go to counseling for many more other issues than just whether or not they're going to have a cat. And surprise, surprise, emailing into a newspaper is just not enough. They need to come on to a podcast.
3: They do.
4: And have it out. That's what they need.
3: With qualified veterinarian and amateur therapist, unlicensed, Cliff Redford.
4: You'd be amazed how many times I do have to deal with sort of marriage issues.
3: Yeah.
4: In my clinic.
3: The pet's a focal point for the marriage issues.
4: The pet's a focal point, and it's often one family member wants to proceed with that $5,000 surgery and the other one doesn't. And I'm going to side on the animal because that's why I'm making the recommendation. But I can't ignore that other conversation, right? It is a joint parenting of this pet. So I'm sorry, Abby, you're wrong in this situation. Maybe the husband's being selfish. I don't know. But until that gets fixed, and maybe it's not going to get fixed, he has the right to his feelings, the cat has to stay away.
3: You heard it here first. Dear Cliffy, don't bring a pet into a house where one or more of the primary people who live there, not kids, forget about kids, doesn't want the pet.
4: Who cares about kids?
3: All right, who cares about kids? You heard it here first. Cliff is a veterinarian. His name is Dr. Cliff Redford, in case you're wondering. Cliff, thanks for being here.
4: Thanks, man.
3: Just ahead, what if the real threat to your relationship's romance isn't boredom, stress, or fighting, but the laundry basket? A new study looks at chores, your desire, and what happens when someone in the house does a little more than the other. I'm David Cooper. Alex Pearson is away.
20: 640 Toronto, big trouble traffic, still big problems on the go on the 404 southbound past Finch. A crash cleanup on the highway, two right lanes are blocked. It is causing delays back to Steeles. If you don't want to deal with those delays, you can get off of the highway at Steeles, use southbound Don Mills Road or southbound Victoria Park. True Green. 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That's the Big Trouble traffic spots right now. I'm Richard Martin, 640 Toronto.
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3: What if the least romantic thing in your relationship is the imbalance of who does the household labor? Well, new research looks at chores, gender expectations, and how the everyday division of labor in your house might shape your desire. I am here with Alexandra Leitman, who's a clinical psychology researcher at the University of Colorado Boulder, who's researched this. Alexandra, welcome to the show.
32: Thank you. Thank you so much for having me.
3: So one of the terms that came up when I was reading about your study is benevolent sexism. And I think for most people, they would think, wait, how can sexism be benevolent? How can it be a maybe good thing? What does that mean in plain English?
32: Yeah, that's a term I think a lot of people get confused by. And so, yeah, there are two types of sexism, and we often classify them as different types. So benevolent sexism is basically the belief that women should be cherished, protected, and provided for by men, but really for them taking on this more caregiving and homemaker role. And then we have the second form of sexism called hostile sexism. And this is really, you know, what people tend to think about when they're talking about sexism. So really these beliefs that women who defy men's power should be punished, and really these misogynistic views. And so these two types of sexism are really highly correlated. So people who believe these more benevolent views often also believe these more hostile views. So they definitely go together.
3: Let's get to the headline here, because it sounds almost, I don't know, dangerously simple that household chores can affect desire. They can affect a couple's sex life. What were you really trying to understand here when you did your study?
32: So we know that, you know, in man-woman relationships, so mixed gender relationships, women are often taking on a lot of the household chores. They're tending to be doing more of it, especially compared to their partner. And we also know that women often tend to report lower sexual desire in long-term relationships with men. And so a lot of the research has really looked at more of these biological factors like hormones or personal factors like stress, and a lot less work has really looked on these more nuanced approach to gender inequities and how that's playing out in a relationship. And so we really wondered, you know, diving into these mixed gender relationships, whether one way that women might be reporting lower sexual desire is potentially when they're doing more of the household labor. But again, as you're saying, it's not just a simple story. It really depended on, you know, women's own gender beliefs, which we can talk about a little bit later.
3: Yeah, interesting. Okay, and what were the basic findings there? In households where women had to do the lion's share of the work, was there less desire there, or was it more complicated than that?
32: Yeah, so the link between doing household chores and sexual desire really depended on gender and also depended on women's gender beliefs. And so here, for women who endorsed less benevolent sexism, meaning they really endorsed more of these egalitarian gender roles, when these women were doing more of the household chores compared to their partner, they were reporting lower sexual desire for their partner. But when they were equally sharing the household chores, they were actually reporting the highest levels of sexual desire for their partner. But in contrast, for women who endorse more of these benevolent sexism views, so more of these traditional gender roles, when they were doing more of the household labor, they weren't reporting lower sexual desire. So it really seems that this association between household chores and sexual desire really depends on women's own gender beliefs.
3: How do you interpret something like that? It sounds, maybe not disappointing is the word I'd look for here, but it's interesting to me that these views can shape like division of labor and how a couple should structure their lives. How would you interpret something like that?
32: Yeah, that's something we've definitely thought a lot about. And so I think when women are wanting equity in their relationship and, you know, their partner is just not contributing the way that they want to be and they're really taking on all this burden, it would make sense, I think, a lot that, you know, they might see their partner less sexually. They might want to have less sex with them versus for women who do hold these more traditional beliefs. I think if their relationship is playing out in the way that they expect it to, that might not be as associated to how they're sexually perceiving and viewing their partner. But something really important to note is that even though women who endorse these more traditional gender beliefs, and even though they're not reporting lower sexual desire when they are doing more of this household labor, there's a lot of work showing that they do tend to experience pretty significant costs in their careers and personal lives, like lower career competence and advancement. So they are still experiencing some costs, they just are elsewhere.
3: Interesting. Would you say that for couples who have more kind of equal view on gender roles, that chores are sexy? I'm looking for at least the fun headline here.
32: Yeah, that's a good point. I think maybe these couples have probably had open and honest conversations about household chores. Again, we didn't really assess this in our study, so we don't know exactly what's going on. And that's something we really want to dive into more. But, you know, they might be having more conversations about this. And so we're not sure.
3: Now, what would be some of the reasons for this? What would be, let's take the example where it's a couple that holds more kind of equitable views of the genders. Why would the desire drop if the women had to do a majority of the chores versus not?
32: Yeah. And so again, our study, we didn't assess this potential reason why this is going on, but we do have some thoughts. So the first thought could be, again, because what they're doing, you know, is really that their perception and wanting equity in their relationship is being violated. So their relationship is not living up to what they want. And that can, you know, potentially build resentment. We don't think that it's likely, it can be, there might be multiple factors, but we are less thinking that it's fatigue or exhaustion because we didn't find that doing more of the household labor was linked to sexual desire overall. it really depended on women's beliefs. So we think that it's more something cognitive that's going on, something about these expectations being violated. But we definitely need a lot more research here.
3: Do certain types of chores or household labors affect this more? Like, I'm thinking of ones that you might categorize more as emotional labor, like managing the household budget or parenting stuff, which is a little more heavier than, say, yeah, I don't know, smaller things like keeping the pantry stocked.
32: Yeah, so we did look at the individual types of chores, so these subsets, and we did find that when women were doing more cleaning, regardless of their gender beliefs, they were reporting lower sexual desire for their partner. Also, when they were doing more childcare, they were also reporting lower sexual desire and also more financial tasks. So we do find that there is this subset. And then also mothers who are doing more of the overall household chores are reporting lower sexual desire. So parents should really seem to be especially mindful of, you know, what's going on after raising children for sexual desire.
3: There's a bit of a tangent here. I always hear this phrase amongst men. It's like, just tell me what to do and I'll do it. They think they do an equal amount of labor as the partner. And maybe on paper they do, but the woman in the relationship has to like tell the man to take care of the kid, take the kid to school, yeah, do the financial planning stuff. And so this kind of emotional labor, the labor of actually like tracking it all and scheduling it all and making sure it gets done, even though the chores themselves are equal, falls on the woman. Does your research go into that kind of labor, this emotional labor?
32: Yeah. So part of the questions that we use to assess just household chores did include things like that. So managing the social calendar, calling banks to talk to them about just administrative things. So some of the stuff that's more behind the scenes that women are often taking on. And again, you're talking a lot about emotional labor. There are components that we assessed in our research. And there's a lot of other research looking at emotional labor and how it is kind of hidden from what we can really see, but it does have pretty big effects.
3: For couples listening who are knowing that in the other room is a sink full of dishes, what should they take from your study to make sure that it doesn't turn into like a courtroom drama, litigating every chore that got done and who should actually do the dishes?
32: Yeah, I think here really couples should take away that it's not just the dishes, it's not just the laundry, you know, it has associations with sex lives and with relationships. And so I think couples should really be having honest conversations about their expectations about gender roles, about their expectations about how household chores should be divided, and really sitting down and communicating this. I think also women who are struggling with, you know, taking on the bulk of the household chores, who don't want to be, really sitting down and, you know, trying to divide up what's going on, how we can get somewhere a little bit more equal, especially if they endorse more egalitarian views. And again, we need a lot more research on this area, but I think just having that conversation and knowing that this does have implications for your sex life really does matter.
3: Alexandra Liebman is a clinical psychology researcher at the University of Colorado Boulder. Alexandra, I've enjoyed the chat. Thanks.
32: Thank you.
3: That is a wrap on the Noon Hour Last Show. Catch us tonight, 7 p.m. in Toronto, 9 p.m. in London, on the very same radio station you're listening to right now. That'll be the last show, but the evening last show, and not the last show. It'll just be another last show. I'm David Cooper. Alex Pearson is away. We'll be back tonight. Thanks for tuning in.
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19: This is Global News. It's 14 degrees at 1 o'clock. I'm Danny Longo. We'll bring you the latest as police continue investigating after a child was taken to hospital and a woman arrested Tuesday. Peel police have arrested a pair of men in connection with counterfeit license plates linked to multiple crimes, and the Maple Leafs' new GM will be adding hire a new coach to his long to-do list. We'll get to all that after we check on the drive. Here's 640 Toronto, Big Trouble Traffic.
20: 640 Toronto, Big Trouble Traffic, still problems on the go for the 44. Southbound past Finch, there's an ongoing crash cleanup on the highway. Two right lanes are blocked, and it is causing delays back to before Finch. Beyond that southbound 44, going through Steeles towards Finch, stay in the left lane. It's the all-weather drive main event. Get uncommon value at your local Subaru dealer where spring weather doesn't stand a chance. That's the Big Trouble Traffic spot right now. I'm Richard Martin, 640 Toronto.
19: A child is in critical condition after a medical response call in Scarborough on Tuesday. Now, a woman's in police custody, and our Megan King is at the scene near Kennedy and Steeles with the latest. She says that the child remains in hospital in critical condition.
27: The home remains taped off by the Toronto police, and one officer is on scene. A tricycle in the front yard, a reminder of the young family that lives here, one which neighbors tell me is multi-generational and who many have seen out gardening. Toronto paramedics confirmed the call on Tuesday was for reports of a cardiac arrest. They transported a patient who police now confirm was a child to hospital in critical condition. That's where that child remains. Toronto police also say a woman has been arrested, but the charge list is still being finalized. TPS has yet to confirm the relationship between the child and the woman to us.
19: Now, neighbors have told Global News that the mother was the one led into a police vehicle handcuffed. And police say this is now being investigated as a homicide. Police will be providing an update on the case this hour. Peel police have charged two Hamilton men after a counterfeit license plate investigation linked fake plates to more than 30 criminal cases in Ontario. Investigators allege that the pair operated an online business that knowingly made and sold counterfeit plates used in crimes including fraud, auto thefts, violence, and firearm offenses.
0: Our investigators have evidence to suggest that this organization was aware that the plates they were creating were being used not only on vehicles, but also in crime incidents as well, and chose to continue to operate overtly despite that.
19: Police seized plate-making equipment, fake blank plates, cash, vehicles, and other materials during searches at two Hamilton addresses. 28-year-old Avery McLeod Nolk and 27-year-old Tyler Matthew McLeod faced multiple counterfeiting possession-related charges and were released on undertakings. Craig Berube is out as head coach of the Maple Leafs. The NHL team missed the playoffs this year for the first time in a decade. Berube spent 2 years in the position, and there's no immediate word on replacement. Astronauts who captured the world's imagination with their journey to the far side of the moon last month are visiting Ottawa to talk about the future of space travel. Canadian Jeremy Hansen and his Artemis II crewmates met with the Prime Minister Mark Carney in his office today. Carney says their 10-day mission was a risk to set up even bigger opportunities.
2: It's a big, big lesson, I think, for all Canadians of what teamwork does, what dedication does, what courage does, what human ingenuity is capable of. And that it's just the beginning. So welcome to Ottawa, and thank you for what you've already done. Thank you for inspiring us all.
19: The Artemis 3 mission is scheduled to take place next year, ahead of the Artemis 4 mission in 2028, which will take astronauts back to the surface of the moon. A look at the forecast from the Global News Weather Center. Mainly cloudy this afternoon, a 60% chance of showers, high of 16. That chance of rain continues tonight with a low of 6. Tomorrow, 40% chance of rain and a high of 14. It's 14 degrees in downtown Toronto. I'm Danny Longo. 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

0: Pearson in Toronto again today. We're going to get a conversation here about boys and education. Troubling findings. This is a study that was done in Quebec. But while this study focuses on findings from Quebec, they've been paralleled in other reports done in other parts of North America. This is not exclusive to Quebec. This is happening across Canada, probably maybe even around the world. But certainly there are studies done across North America that show a very similar phenomenon. But let me give you the latest numbers in this paper that came out from Quebec. It shows that the high school dropout rate for boys is 27.1%. 27.1% for girls, 19.9%. Still high, but in terms of proficiency testing, 60% of boys get over the bar. Yeah, you've done what you need to do. It's 70% for girls. Far more boys struggle with learning disabilities or learning disorders. 8.1%. Females, it's 5.5%. So what's happening here? Why are boys falling behind when it comes to education in Canada? It's troubling stuff. We're going to chat with Catherine Hack, who is a Montreal-based economist who specializes in economics and early childhood education and development. She's also a professor of economics at the University of Quebec in Montreal. Catherine, thank you for joining us. I appreciate your time today.
1: Thank you.
0: These findings are a little bit surprising, but I mean, just more evidence we're seeing here that boys just not doing as well as girls are when it comes to education in Canada. And this evidence goes back years. It's all around the continent, maybe even the world, right? Like, it's surprising to me, but probably not for you.
1: Well, I have to say, when I started this research 5 years ago, I knew that boys were generally not doing as well because everybody knows about their high school graduation rate being lower than the high school graduation rate of females. But I certainly did not expect to find that the difference was really high also in post-secondary education, and that it would be visible in all provinces across the country and also in other countries that we typically really envy, such as Finland or Norway. So it's a phenomenon that's not specific to us, and that's is worrisome for many reasons.
0: So I mentioned some of the things, you know, like dropout rates, proficiency tests. Is that basically what we're seeing, or does it go beyond that in terms of where boys are falling behind with the education system?
1: Well, what we observe in the book we wrote is that the gap is actually visible even before kids enter school. So if you have measures of development at age 4 and 5, for example, you will see that boys and girls are not developing at the same rhythm, and that boys are typically behind in cognitive development compared to girls, and that their behavior are different than those that you observe in girls, and they're not as well aligned with what the school expects.
0: And then, of course, and you mentioned this goes beyond, like, it starts within the education system up to high school, but then, of course, the continuation is through into post-secondary, where, again, we're seeing far more females having success in post-secondary education than we do boys, right?
1: Exactly. So in post-secondary education at the moment, we have 6 females for 4 males. So there are 60 times more females graduating than male. And what we're seeing is that they typically concentrate in specific fields, but they are the vast majority in most fields, and boys are only more dominant in fields like engineering, science, mathematics. But in all other fields, we have way more female than male, so there's an imbalance in male and female ratio in most of the fields at the university level.
0: And just to continue that a little bit further, then we end up in the labor market, right, where we're just not producing.
1: Exactly.
0: So we see that coming through.
1: So we have 65,000 less men graduating from university than female in Canada every year. So that's 65,000 less males having a post-secondary degree and participating into the labor market.
0: Just a huge number. Massive. Well, what's going on, Catherine? Like, why do you think this is happening? Why are we seeing this phenomenon develop?
1: Well, I think there are several reasons, one of which is that there are differences early on that we haven't addressed. So we need to do something much earlier so that boys have the same opportunity as girls once they arrive to the point where they need to choose what they want to do later in life, which is right now they don't have the same choice set. So that's one thing. And then there's also, of course, what's happening in the labor market that can influence boys down the line, not when they're 4 or 5 years old, but when they're like 15 and making investment in their education. So, of course, if boys have more options that don't require higher education that are fairly well paid, their incentive to invest in higher education is not the same as the one that we would observe for female. So inequality between men and women in the labor market can influence inequality in education, but not when they're 4 or 5 years old. And at 4 or 5 years old, we already see a difference between boys and girls.
0: Wow. Amazing. I mean, is there, and I was doing some reading about this, is there a school of thought out there, Catherine, that, well, you don't want to be seen as focusing on the boys because we're just, here we go again, we're favoring the boys, we're putting all our attention on the boys. Is there sort of some reluctance to say, okay, let's do some special things for our male students because it somehow reflects negatively upon what we're doing for the female students?
1: I think it's a difficult question, and I think some people are don't want to address it because they feel like, well, since females are disadvantaged in the labor market, then it's okay if boys are disadvantaged in the educational system.
0: Right.
1: But I think this is the wrong way to see things. I don't think you correct an inequality by creating another one. I think it's completely unfair. And I also think, I'll be honest with you, it's been difficult to get our book published because there was a reluctance in terms of highlighting the findings that we were showing. It's not an easy topic, but it's getting more and more attention, and I'm very happy that people are

0: to have girls, but I will have boys succeed as well as girls. And there are people out there who know what those techniques are, but they are not known by everyone. So we need to do more research in education to understand better how to help both boys and girls and make sure that they both succeed equally. And there's also, of course, there has been intervention related to behavior that have shown very promising results for boys. And those are also interventions that can be put in place in school to help them have behavior that are more aligned with success in school. But also boys will be boys, so we need to adjust also, I think, a little. The school system needs to adjust to make sure that they belong and they're perceived as well as girls. So
1: yeah, makes sense. Yeah,
0: everybody
1: for sure.
0: should belong. Everyone should yeah. belong. And yeah. a group should not feel like they're not in the right place over the other group.
1: Catherine, very, very interesting conversation. Thanks so much for your time today. I do appreciate it.
0: Thank you for talking about this.
1: Yeah, thank you very much. That's Catherine Hack, who's a Montreal-based economist specializing in economics and early childhood education and development, and professor as well of economics at the University of Quebec in Montreal. Interesting conversation. I'm not surprised. I'm not surprised that this part of the problem of even just to try and address this issue, and you heard Catherine talk about even getting her book published became difficult because you don't want to be seen as, oh, but what about the girls? I mean, there's a pendulum that affects all of these sort of social issues, I think. And listen, I'm not here to say that, you know, things are equal. They're not. But in the interest of equality, you can't go so far to one side that it's unequal for the other side, regardless of which side that is. And if so, we're at a point now where even to mention this, even to tackle this, would in some way be viewed as, oh, wait a minute, you're taking away resources or attention or emphasis on the girls in the education system because now you're focusing on the boys, and that's not fair. We've got to be equal. It's not equal. That's the point. What we're seeing right now is for boys in our education system, everything is slipping compared to the girls. And then that translates onto post-secondary. And as Catherine said, played out 65,000 kids a year. Young men a year, not going to post-secondary, not graduating from. That's how many we would have if things were equal. There'd be 65,000 more college graduates, boys. It's pretty astounding that we're at a point now where I don't know if we want to publish that book because we don't want to be seen as, it's craziness, but obviously we're not doing what we need to do. And our boys are suffering in this country. It would benefit all of us, men, women, whatever. We would all be better off, I would think, to sort of put a focus on this and do what needs to be done, right? 780-451-8800, 403-974-8255. I'm going to take a break. We'll take some calls on this right after a quick break.
2: 640 Toronto, big trouble traffic. Big problems for the 401 Westbound Express past Dufferin. There's a crash on the highway. The left lane is blocked, causing heavy delays back to before the Allen. Stick to those westbound collectors through the Allen to save time. And the DVP northbound just north of the Gardiner near Dundas, a stalled vehicle on the right shoulder. It's the all-weather drive main event. 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That's the big trouble traffic spots. I'm Richard Martin, 640 Toronto.
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0: Shig Adam in for Alex Pearson. We're discussing this phenomenon where boys are falling behind when it comes to education. The numbers are out of Quebec, but like I say, there's been studies. New York Times did a U.S. study that showed boys falling behind in every metric as well. And sometimes as early as kindergarten. The numbers in this Quebec study show that the dropout rate for boys is 27.1%. Girls, it's 19.9%, which I think is still very high, regardless. But much higher for boys, obviously. And in terms of proficiency, boys are coming in at about 60% on proficiency testing. Girls are at 70%. So the system is not benefiting boys. And interestingly, even the conversation of, well, how do we fix it, can get people getting a little weak in the knees, going, well, wait a minute, do we want to be focusing on the boys here? When that's not what we do. Yeah, we should. We absolutely should. We all suffer if we don't. Let's go to the phone lines. Daryl, you're on the air. Hi, Daryl.
1: Hey, good morning, Shay.
0: Hi.
1: One of the things that popped in my mind, which I could ask your guest, is what she considers post-secondary school, because does she consider trade schools post-secondary?
0: I'm sure she does. I'm sure she does.
1: Okay. Because from, just watching my nephews currently, and they're all, a couple of them didn't graduate high school. They went into trade school because of the grade 10 qualifications. You only need grade 10 to get into most trades. So I kind of wonder, if we're looking at the data, how many boys that don't graduate high school get into a trade right away? They go to grade 10.
0: I'm sure some do, yeah.
1: And does that make up the gap?
0: So I doubt it makes it up completely.
1: So, okay, well, I wish I just had a little more information on the stats. And I think, if the trade schools do come into play. The second thing is, school has always been boring for boys. We don't adjust our schools for boys because, especially, we are all labeled with ADHD, and then we're forced to sit in desks all day to listen to things. And, I watch my two boys, they're hyperactive, right? And I don't think school caters to that aspect. So that, boys have a harder time, and I think always have a harder time concentrating in school because to them it's boring.
0: No, you're right. That's mentioned in this study, where, boys can be more rambunctious, can be more rowdy, and we need, and the other thing we've done that might cause part a problem in that area, Daryl, we've removed physical education from schools so much compared to when you and I were in school. It's an entirely different situation, right?
1: And that should be first period every day for all kids.
0: Yeah.
1: Run them off.
0: Yep. And our guest in this study actually says we need more physical education. We need more movement activities, especially in the younger grades. So you're not off base at all on that one, Daryl. Eric, you're on the air. Hey, Eric.
2: Hey, I think what's happened, Shay, is over the last 30 years, and I've seen this when I was in high school 30 years ago, is we've tried to make things so that it is accepting of girls and encouraging of girls. And so we start to see in post-secondary, when I was in university, pretty well a 50-50 split. And that's gone and changed right now. And to what your previous caller had just said, I think that part of the issue in school, so I'm talking K to 12, is a lack of male teachers. And, so we have a lot of female teachers. And so, I think Time Magazine did a thing on this, and it's really about making things a little more boy-friendly, if you will.
0: Mm-hmm.
2: And because, a lot of these kids, there's so much divorce nowadays, and they may not have a father figure. And so you go to school and you've got a female teacher, and my son loves his female teachers and all of that stuff. But there's something missing there. And I did also watch this. I caught it last night on CBC, this same topic. So it's definitely a problem. And a lot of parents are really worried about their young boys. And, are they going to get into university or post-secondary, but for their mental health as well. So we've got to maybe make some changes. And I do think that, we have to, as you have said, the pendulum maybe has swung a little bit too much, and we've got to bring it back and give them the supports that we've given girls for the last three decades.
0: I think it's that simple, Eric. You take a look at it and say, okay, is it still working? And if there's evidence that it's not, and that's where we are, okay, why not? And what do we need to do it? And that doesn't need to make it a negative experience for girls. And I think that's what the guest was saying, right? Well, you can do both. You can make sure you're checking both boxes. It doesn't mean one or the other. It doesn't have to be that.
2: No, and one of the other points that's frequently brought up, Shay, is this whole notion of, you know, how do boys interact with girls? Because one of the big issues is girls do mature
0: faster,
2: more quickly.
0: Yeah.
2: And so I think we do have to have some of these, you know, as your guest actually had said, you know, some common sense approaches to teaching them how to interact. How do you win against a girl? How do you lose against a girl? And doing so graciously, because
0: that part is missing. Well, and then they do grow up, and you see whatever happens. Eric, yeah, you're absolutely right. I'm going to try and get some more calls on here while we got time. We're going through this quick, though. Jim, you're on the air. Tesla, Jim.
3: So, Shay, when you think about the situation, and in some cases, I think that as we move to more of a nanny state, I think we're killing some of that initiative. But I'll put that on the side for now. When we look at this situation, you're about 10 or 15 years younger than me, but overall, when you look at what a young male has to go through today, I would not want to be in that world.
0: In what way? In what way, Jim?
3: You wake up in the morning and everything changes. We wake up in the morning and things change. AI is on. This is on. This is on. What would you give as advice to a young male today to say, what career would you get into?
0: Oh, I know. Trades. To be honest with you, Jim, I'd say trades.
3: Well, yeah, and overall, that's probably where you could go because of the physical aspect of the male and being able to work as an electrician and carry plumbing tools and all of that kind of stuff. But do we just move them? Do we just end up moving them into more of a if that role is it, would they be satisfied? But the point is, as an adult male in this world, really, Shay, what advice could you give to anybody today?
0: Well, I mean, I know what you're saying, Jim, and I don't disagree in some ways, and especially, listen, in my business, it's tough. It's tough. I'll tell you, being a white male is not easy. It is for me, but I mean, for a younger person coming up, it's...
3: But your business is shrinking, too.
0: Of course.
3: Just look at how many talk show hosts they're dwindling down. So you take a look at the situation, you don't really... there is not an answer.
0: No, I hear what you're saying, Jim. Yeah. Yeah, I gotta get to the news. I gotta get to the news. Listen, I agree. I've got a young son and I've got a young daughter, and it's tough for both of them. I don't want to sit here and say, oh, poor boys. That's not what I'm saying. We have advantages in so many different ways, and I don't, I understand that. But yeah, it can work against you in some instances and in some ways. Not all. There's still a lot of benefits to being a white male. There's no doubt about that, unquestionably. But I understand what you're saying, Jim, right? And, I mean, there's lots of opportunity out there still, I think. Here's the thing about it, if you want to put a pin in it. I don't think there's a lot of things that you can't do because you're a white male. You know what I mean? Like, no doors closed because you are a white male. Maybe tougher. Because they may be looking for this or that or whatever the case may be, and that's part of the world now. But I don't think anybody says you can't do that because you're a white male. I'll take a break and be back right after this.
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0: Big Adam in for Alex Pearson. We're going to shift gears here and get into something. I've been reading about this and I've been watching this and I can't wrap my head around it. I'll be honest with you. I'm a bit of a Luddite when it comes to online shopping. I don't do it. I'm not a big online shopper. I still prefer to go to the store. Not to say that the rest of the house isn't online shoppers. There's something coming from Amazon constantly at my place. And I see that truck going up and down the street in front of the house 2-3 times a day. I marvel at it. I marvel at their efficiency and their effectiveness. They manage, like, my wife literally checked the other day. She'd ran out of coffee. So I'm at work. She works from home. And she said, I was going to get you to stop for coffee on the way home, but I checked with Amazon. I can get it from them cheaper and faster than waiting for you to come home from work tonight. Like, that's how slick this operation is. And they've taken it a step further. All over the world, in a bunch of places, Brazil, Mexico, Japan, the UK, the United States, India, they've moved to 30-minute delivery service. So think about that for a second. You go online, you go on to Amazon, and you say, hey, I need this. And they say, okay, we'll have it to your door in 30 minutes or less. It's amazing, amazing, amazing thing that they managed to do. I don't know how they do it. Now, you can't get everything. They need to be pretty surgical about it, but nonetheless, it's pretty mind-boggling. I don't know how they do it. We're going to chat with Bruce Winder now, an independent retail analyst. We've spoken to him many times before. Bruce, thanks for joining us. I appreciate it.
1: Yeah, thanks for having me on again.
0: This is incredible to me. 30-minute service. I mean, it's already happening all over the world. And knowing Amazon and seeing how they work, you can expect that this will pretty quickly be pretty standard practice almost everywhere, I would think, right?
1: Yeah, you know, it might be. I mean, right now they've sort of have it in just a few cities in the U.S. You know, they originally started with Philadelphia and Seattle in December. But they announced this week that rolling it out to different parts of Minneapolis and Texas and Atlanta and Phoenix. And you're right, like in India, it's actually like 15 minutes. But
0: wow.
1: It is kind of, you know, taking sort of quick delivery to a new level.
0: How do they do it, Bruce? I mean, just what are the logistics of having a system that can even offer that kind of service?
1: Yeah, it's kind of mind-boggling, right? Like what they do, to your point earlier, it's only available in certain cities and it's only available on certain items.
0: Yeah.
1: So if we're in those cities, you would go on to their website. It's called Amazon Now, which is probably an appropriate name. And you would go into the Amazon Now tab and then it would have certain items that are basically warehoused in a small 5 to 10,000 square foot dark store, or small warehouse in your neighborhood. And if you order those items, they literally just pick it and get it to you within 30 minutes.
0: And they're surgical about it. They use AI. They use data to say, hey, listen, like I was reading about it, and toilet plungers is a big one. That's one of the ones that people are using 30 minutes. So, I mean, they're, like you say, they're almost surgical in terms of, okay, this is what people are going to need. The data shows us that's what we need to have.
1: Exactly. I mean, they have access to, you know, so much data, and they use AI and deep machine learning and deep learning and everything, and they know exactly through a science what's going to be ordered in this manner, and they just warehouse it, you know, a few minutes away in one of these 5 to 10,000 square foot facilities, and it works, you know. And it's if you're a Prime member, I think it's just $2, and if you're not a Prime member, it's a bit more. But it sort of takes away a need to go to the mall really anymore that much, right?
0: Well, I wanted to talk to you about that because for me, I'm a guy who likes to go to the store, but I think for one of the reasons I like to go to the store is I don't want to have to wait for it, even if it was just a day. I mean, we're going to get to the point now where there's really very little benefit. If you're a brick and mortar store, this has to be even more scary than what Amazon's already been doing to your business model.
1: It is. You really have to differentiate yourself long term, you know, medium term, even if you're a brick and mortar store. You have to either offer service or you have to have something that's, you know, because it's not conducive to getting it in 30 minutes, or you want to take your time and shop around, just a different merchandise. But for those sort of immediate essentials, you know, this takes it to a whole new level of service.
0: What about the other platforms that do this? Because we have those. Like, they focus, they'll go to the 7-Eleven for you. They'll go to the liquor store for you. They'll go to the grocery store. I mean, if Amazon's going to move into that instant delivery kind of space, that's not good for them either, is it? Or is that a different market?
1: Well, you know, it's a great question. I mean, you know, depending on who you talk to and what happens, some of the apps, I call them, you know, the delivery app companies, the Uber Eats,
0: Instacarts
1: and things, it may take them 1 to 2 hours right now, depending on where you're at, right? So, you know, it's going to be tough. There's going to be pressure on them to try to get down to 30 minutes as well, right, at least in some circumstances. But it gets very difficult because it's a very different business model, right? You know, you have drivers who drive, shop in some cases at a store and then bring it to you. So there's a few extra steps there, and you might not have that same science involved, right? So it's going to be hard to replicate.
0: Yeah, it'll be interesting to see how this plays out. But in the meantime, you know, Amazon will, they'll just keep, it's amazing what those guys can do. Hey, I wanted to ask you about another retail story that came out here.
1: Yeah.
0: Dunkin' Donuts. Gonna try it again. Yeah. Duncan, I mean, I go to Boston every year to watch hockey, and you cannot walk 15 feet without walking by a Dunkin' Donut. They're everywhere in the U.S. They tried it in Canada once before, right? And it didn't work out?
1: Yeah, about just before the pandemic, around 17 or 18, they pulled out. They were here since the 60s, but they had a big fight with some of their Quebec dealers.
0: Yeah.
1: And this time they're coming in a bit different. They're saying, look, you know what? We're going to have Canadian dealers. We're going to have Canadian franchisees. It's being run by a company in Quebec who understands the market and already manages a number of restaurants. And they're going to try to go after younger consumers, 13 to 35, with a lot of cool drinks and things like that, and coffee and treats. So they're kind of using that as a beachhead to get in because they know they have to go against the almighty Tim Hortons here, right?
0: Mm, that's the thing, yeah. But, I mean, they're coming in hard. They're talking about 600-700 of these franchises, and only 200 of them in Quebec, so it looks like they want to go beyond Quebec. I mean, are they just can they make a go of it this time? Because like you say, we've got Starbucks, we've got Tim Hortons, a lot of these things are pretty well established, aren't they?
1: They are, but there's a lot of people who really don't like Tim Hortons, believe it or not. You know, there's something about Tim Hortons. If you go on the socials, you see a lot of negative commentary.
0: Yeah.
1: So you might see some people who give it a try, you know. They might say, hey, you know what, I don't like Tim's and I want to try something else. I'm not a Starbucks customer. There's no McDonald's near me. So it'll be interesting to see how it plays out. But if anything, it might, you know, have Tim's to sharpen their game a bit on food quality and water accuracy and things of that nature.
0: Yeah, no question about it. Bruce, interesting times as always. Thank you for your time, sir. I appreciate it.
1: Yeah, anytime. Have a great one. Take care.
0: You too. Bruce Winder, independent retail analyst. I don't drink coffee. I don't know the difference. I know people get heated about this. People get passionate about this. I was talking to my wife yesterday about this story, and she said it doesn't matter. I said, because you're a coffee snob. Like, she won't go to Tim Hortons. She won't go to McDonald's. She only goes to Starbucks, right? She's just, it's got to be Starbucks. You know how it is. And Sarah, you're like that. Sarah's a bit of a coffee snob, right? Like, do you drink Tim Hortons coffee or McDonald's coffee or any of that?
2: I don't personally like Tim Hortons coffee. I will drink McDonald's.
0: Oh, really?
2: It's only a buck, so that's really why.
0: But you like Starbucks. You're a Starbucks.
2: I do like Starbucks. I've had Dunkin'.
0: Have you had Dunkin'?
2: Pardon?
0: Have you had Dunkin'?
2: I have. I think it's good.
0: I don't know how it could. This is the thing I don't understand about Dunkin' Donuts. Literally, if you go to the United States, if you go to Massachusetts, I mean, they're all over everyone's. You go to Boston, Sarah, they're across the street from each other.
2: Oh, really?
0: It's ridiculous. Like, you know how bad it is with Tim Hortons on every corner.
2: Yeah.
0: Dunkin' is worse in some parts of the United States, but they're huge. They seem to do all right. People must like it.
2: People love them on TikTok. Like, I think I see more people go there than Starbucks.
0: Really? Hey?
2: Yeah.
0: And I think it's because they do a really good job of marketing. They market themselves as young and hip and cool and sort of.
2: But then they also have classics for people like you or my dad who just want a black coffee and a breakfast wrap.
0: You can't even do that at Starbucks.
2: Well, you can. Yeah, my dad gets black coffee there.
0: You can get black coffee at Starbucks.
2: Yeah, but you have to pick your roast or whatever.
0: See, that's the thing. Like, I would be intimidated to go to a Starbucks. I don't drink coffee, but when my wife sends me, like, she has to write out the order, and it takes me 30 seconds to say. It's ridiculous.
2: You could just record her saying it, play it at the.
0: I saw a guy do that on social media. I thought, that's genius.
2: You know what my dad does?
0: Hmm.
2: He just pulls up so that my back window is at the order thing.
0: Yeah.
2: I have to do it. Yeah.
0: Trish just shouts over me. If I'm driving, she just shouts over me into the window. And then I just roll my eyes at her every time. I actually say to her, do you ever feel embarrassed rattling off that order that goes on for an hour and a half?
2: She likes what she likes.
0: She loves it. And that's the thing about it. People, I mean, it's not just going for a cup of coffee. People are loyal, and the brand loyalty is big. And I think Dunkin's done a great job of that in the United States. Like, they really are sort of, you know, they advertise well, they market well. So we'll see. But the plans are big, you know, 600 or 700 franchises they think they can bring in here. 200 of them in Quebec. And it's not, and they got, it's not just Dunkin', right? It's Foodtastic that runs Dunkin'. And these are the same people that are behind things like Jimmy John's and other places like that. So they got a lot going on. They got a lot going on. Inspire Brands is who they're working with for Jimmy John's and Baskin and Robbins and Buffalo Wild Wings. So, I don't know. I like a lot of the American franchises. I know there's a Shake Shack in Toronto. Shake Shack is the best. I think there's one coming to Calgary right away, I heard. I love Shake Shack.
2: The one in Calgary opened.
0: It's open in Calgary
2: now?
0: It's
2: open, yeah.
0: Might be something to do on a rainy weekend. 780-451-8800-403-974-8255. Let me take a break. We'll be back right after this.
3: Toronto, big trouble traffic. Problems on the go for the 401 westbound collectors past Kennedy. There's a crash block in the right lane causing delays on the highway. And also the 401 westbound express past Dufferin. There's a crash there. Two left lanes are blocked. Make sure to stay in those westbound collectors before you get to the Allen. Are you planning to dig? Always click before you dig. 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That's the big trouble traffic spots. I'm Richard Martin, 640 Toronto.
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0: All right, Shea Gannon in for Alex Pearson in Toronto again today, 780-451-8800-403-974-8255. It's one story after another now on cruising, and we all know the hantavirus story, and I don't think that's good for the cruise industry, but we know we did an interview earlier this week. You probably heard it, where the cruise industry is not—they're going great guns. People still love cruising. They're not struggling. They're not having a tough go of it in any way, shape, or form. They're cruising, and they're loving it. Now, maybe is it because we're so focused on illness on cruise ships that we're starting to notice more of this, or is it just we're going through a particularly bad time in the cruise industry? But this morning it was announced that in France, there is an entire cruise ship that's docked off Bordeaux. A passenger died. 50 people are sick with suspected gastrointestinal illness, otherwise known as norovirus. And this is the one that rips through cruise ships regularly. This is the one that they've made documentaries about and all kinds of Netflix specials. The Poop Cruise, that's what we're talking about here. And to me, personally, this sounds like hell on water. You're stuck on a cruise ship with a bunch of violently ill people, and it just rips through the ship. We now got 1,700 people on this boat. That includes the passengers and the crew. And they're stuck there. They're there. The ship arrived on Tuesday. They won't let them off the boat. They're trying to, you just basically gotta, I guess, let it run its course. I'm not 100% sure. Like, most people will be fine. The gentleman who unfortunately passed away is 90 years old. But it says here the uptick in cases seemed to have occurred on May 9th when they got off the boat in Liverpool. It's a cruise along the English through the channel and all that. But it sounds terrible. So you've got that one that's going on. Then, of course, as we know, there is the hantavirus case that is still working its way through there. Meanwhile, you had 100 passengers and crew get sick from a norovirus outbreak on a Caribbean Princess cruise ship earlier. 102 passengers, 13 crew members got sick on that one. Meanwhile, the hantavirus passengers are still in quarantine, and the number of hantavirus potential issues. Like, this is the other thing. So much of it is not necessarily because people are sick. They just want to make sure that people don't get sick. They were exposed. They were close contacts, whatever the case may be. So as the old saying goes, through an abundance of caution, they're keeping them isolated. They're keeping them in quarantine, and they're sort of spending time making sure that they're okay. And there are now dozens, hundreds of people all over the world that were in contact, either were on that ship or were in contact with people who are on that ship that are now sort of isolating and being asked to take care. And some of them, it's kind of interesting because some countries have quarantine centers. I don't know that Canada does. I think there might be one in BC that we have some people currently quarantining in, but I know there were people that were isolating at home in Ontario and in Quebec and in Alberta. And there's a bunch more in BC, and I think they might actually be in a quarantine center. I'm not 100% sure. Don't quote me on that. But there is definitely a quarantine center in the United States. It's in Nebraska, and they've got a bunch of people there. And like, the quarantine here is 42 days, and they've got you stuck in this little, well, they describe it as sort of like a hotel room, kind of like a hospital room and a hotel room. And There's a travel blogger. I don't know if you've seen him. He's been at the center of this the entire time. When the outbreak broke out, he was on board the ship, and he's the guy who gave the tearful video blog saying, you know, we're human beings and we're trapped on this boat. Don't forget about us. Don't forget about us. Well, now he's doing the same thing from quarantine, because now he's in this center in Nebraska. At least it's kind of interesting, though. He's taking us on a tour of where he's going to be for the next 6 weeks. And it's
1: not
0: going to
1: get emotional, but something I have been craving so much is a good iced coffee. I have not had a really, really good iced coffee. Good morning, everyone. It is my second day here at the National Quarantine Unit in Omaha, Nebraska, and I just wanted to give you a little tour of my room. So you walk in here, and then there is closet space, and then here is my little hand sanitation station, bathroom. We have a dresser and a fridge, a smart TV. Here's my thermometer for temperature checks during the day. I have a stationary bike.
0: See, that's the breaker for me. Up until the stationary bike, I was kind of thinking, you know what? I could probably do this. You know, if you locked me up in a hotel room with a smart TV and a fridge and a bed and a recliner, I mean, I could think of a worse way to spend 6 weeks. I could think of many worse ways to spend 6 weeks. But you throw in the stationary, you can move that out. I don't think I would need the stationary bike. But that's the way we always operate. You think that would be, you know, an okay thing. But the second you wanted to go somewhere, and you heard him talking off the top there about the fact he just wanted an iced coffee, and he hasn't had an iced coffee. So that might sound like an okay thing for a while. That might sound like something that would be okay. But the first time you wanted to go somewhere, you wanted to do something, and you were unable to, the novelty would wear off pretty quickly, and it would be, yeah, this sucks. This sucks. Get me out of here. So I don't know. They're all fine as far as we know. They're, you know, when symptoms do develop, then they got to escalate it. That's the thing. Then you end up going from that hotel room that you're in to there's quarantine centers and biohazard centers and all the rest. And Bonnie Henry in BC was talking about that. But from what I understand, all the Canadians right now that are self-isolating are just keeping an eye on things and just making sure that, symptoms don't develop. But it could take up to 6 weeks for these symptoms to develop. So it goes for a long, long, long time. 780-451-8800, 403-974-8255. Sorry, a little distracted. I've been checking all morning long, trying to keep up to speed on the announcement that apparently is coming on Friday out of Ottawa. Well, actually, it'll be in Alberta. The Prime Minister is traveling to Alberta on Friday, and they're going to be talking about the MOU. Now, this is something that we've been talking about in this country for, well, I mean, he's been Prime Minister for a year, but the conversation around this started before he was elected. This was part of his campaign promise. So it goes back more than a year, and at the center of it all is perhaps a pipeline to the West Coast. Do we get that far down the road? Is that where we get to? I think that's the hope of a lot of people in Alberta. It's certainly the hope of the Premier of Alberta. She's been talking about it from day one. But Mark Carney and Danielle Smith met on Friday. They had their meeting in Ottawa, and they both came out of that saying, you know what, we've come a long way on this. We're in a place now where I think we can move this over the finish line within the coming days. Now we get word this morning that the PM will be in Alberta this week to announce the deal, which will be big. I think, you know, just in terms of, we've heard so much about being an economic superpower and all the rest of that stuff and an energy superpower. Well, this is what you've been talking about, turning Canada into that for months. So maybe we take a step. I don't know. We'll keep our fingers crossed, but we'll keep you up to speed on that. Take a break and be back right after this.
2: Yeah, it is what it is. It's sad, but it's not my fault. What can I do? I'd rather not think about it.
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10: This is breaking news from the Global Newsroom. I'm Danny Longo. Toronto police say that a two-year-old child has died after an incident in Scarborough on Tuesday. Police say they were called for a report of a cardiac arrest around 9:40 a.m. near Midland and Steeles Avenue.
11: When first responders arrived, they found a baby girl, approximately 2 years old, without vital signs. Life-saving measures were commenced, and she was subsequently revived and taken to hospital. Tragically, today she passed away.
10: Now, police say a 37-year-old woman who was the child's mother has been arrested. She's now been charged with first-degree murder. Police say the child was 1 month shy of her second birthday. Meantime, seven young people, including six teenagers, are now facing charges after a stabbing over the weekend. And police have issued a public safety alert after an off-leash dog killed a smaller dog and injured its owner in the West End. We'll get to that after we check on the drive. Here's 640 Toronto, big trouble traffic.
12: 640 Toronto, big trouble traffic. Big problems on the go for the Gardner. Westbound approaching Jameson. There's a crash block in the left lane. It's causing heavy delays back to Jarvis. You may want to avoid those delays and use the westbound Lakeshore and get onto the Gardner at Jameson. 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That's the big trouble traffic spots right now. I'm Richard Martin, 640 Toronto.
10: The Toronto police say they've arrested six teenagers and a young man for their alleged involvement in a stabbing in the north end of the city. Police say a 16-year-old from Toronto is charged with attempted murder, while five other teens, ranging from 15 to 18 years old, and a 20-year-old man face aggravated assault charges. The charges stem from a stabbing that police say happened Sunday in the Flemington Park area. Police say the victim and his friends had been in a fight with the suspect earlier in the day, and later on, when the victim was walking in the area, the suspects returned in their vehicles. Police allege the seven victims approached the victim and another fight broke out, during which one of the suspects stabbed the victim. Police say the victim was hospitalized with non-life-threatening injuries. Toronto police have issued a public safety alert after an off-leash dog killed a smaller dog and injured its owner in the city's West End. Police were called to the scene near Weston Road in Lawrence shortly after 4 o'clock Tuesday afternoon. They say an off-leash dog described as an abandoned brown pit bull mix attacked a small breed dog and its adult owner. Investigators say the unprovoked attack resulted in the death of the small dog and non-life-threatening injuries to the owner. Efforts are underway to locate the dog after it fled the area. Investigators have released images and say if found, not to approach the animal as it may be aggressive and dangerous. They say instead to call 911 immediately. The astronauts, who captured the world's imagination with their journey to the far side of the moon last month, have visited Ottawa to talk about the future of space travel. Canadian Jeremy Hansen and his Artemis II crewmates met with Prime Minister Mark Carney in his office today. Hansen says he felt Canada's support during the 10-day mission.
13: For us to be here, our first return to the country, a warm embrace of Canada that we felt from the extremes of the moon is just a real treat for us.
10: Carney gave the crew members commemorative silver coins that show a color image of an astronaut on one side and King Charles on the other. Hansen gave Carney a framed Canadian flag patch that he said was in the capsule throughout the mission. Toronto Maple Leafs have fired head coach Craig Berube after two seasons. General manager John Chayka says he had a good conversation with Berube on his future with the club, but decided this was the right move.
14: Craig, his heart's in it. You know, that's the kind of guy he is. And I think he felt like he had some unfinished business, and I think he's got a lot of great connections with the players here. And it was only the discussion was about the path ahead.
10: After advancing to the second round of the playoffs in Berube's first year as head coach, the team finished with a dismal 32-36-14 record this season and missed the playoffs. A look at the forecast from the Global News Weather Center. Mainly cloudy this afternoon with a 60% chance of showers, high of 16, then cloudy tonight, a 40% chance of showers, a low of 6. Tomorrow, cloudy, 40% chance of rain, high of 14. For Friday, sunny, high of 19. And looking ahead to the weekend, it looks great, sunny on Saturday and Sunday with highs of 23. It's 14 degrees in downtown Toronto. 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I'm Danny Longo. 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
1: All right, we got a lot to talk about this last hour of the Alex Pearson Show this afternoon. 416-870-6400-1-888-225-TALK. We need to talk about, I'm going to take your hantavirus and I'm going to say, how about two norovirus? That's what we're dealing with. We're going to talk about that a little bit later on. And I can speak from experience as someone who has lived through norovirus. Like, it is not pleasant. It is not fun. It is not a good time. Especially when you get hit by norovirus on the weekend that you, A, start your new job, and B, have to move house. I have a story for you.
2: I need to hear that story.
1: Oh, it's bad. I'm going to tell you soon. But I'm so glad that we get to talk about this first. Because there is something cool playing out. And maybe you've paid attention to it. Maybe you haven't. There is a need for humans to want to disconnect more. They want to get off social media. They want to get off Twitter. They want to get off TikTok. Some people just want to get off their phones. Like, look, if I didn't have this type of job, I would gladly take my phone the 30 feet to Lake Ontario and throw it in. I'm not lying. Wow.
2: I got called out.
1: I spend so much time on my phone. Mm-hmm. Like if we looked up, and I know you can do this on an iPhone, you can look up how much screen time you've had. Mine would be disgustingly bad. And I need to get away from that. And I got to figure out how to do it. There is an ad that has popped up on, I think it's a subway station in New York City. And what it looks to be advertising is an iPod Shuffle. Now, for those of you of a certain age, probably know what an iPod Shuffle is. It was the version of the iPod we got that you never actually had a screen. It was so tiny. You could clip it on. It was like for runners. You could clip it on your little arm belt, clip it on the insides of your little Lululemons, and go for a run. And you got your music. You got your jock jams where you're working out at the gym, whatever you're doing, right? And it doesn't have a screen. So it's an advert for what seemingly looks like an Apple product. I don't think it's an Apple product, though. Because from what I understand, and Mohit's going to tell us whether I'm right on this or not. I have a feeling that some of the sort of design looks of some previous Apple products, I think the copyright on them, or maybe the patent on how they look, is kind of up. Because dApps are cool. And I know you're probably saying, what is it? Sorry, what's a dap? Who? And it's not that. Look, we're in Toronto. It's not a handshake, right? It's not a handshake. It's not that type of dap. I'm talking about digital audio player. So think of like, do you remember when Neil Young do you remember the Pono player? Right? Do you remember this? Do you remember the Microsoft Zune? These were like music players that we had back in the day when iPod started to become a thing. And we were like, well, Apple, no, too corporate. What else have we got? Now there's cheaper versions. You can go on Amazon right now and buy a DAP for like under $100. Crazy. Mohit Rajans is on the line here. He is a media and tech consultant. Thinkstart.ca is the website. Mohit, hi.
3: Hi. I've been following this for a while. I love your take so far on this.
1: I love this. My buddy Kenny has two dApps and he's offered to give me one. And I'm thinking of taking him up on that because I've spent probably the last 6 months digitizing all my CDs and they're all on a hard drive. And if I have a DAP, which is just basically a large external hard drive that has a playout system, I can store all my music on it.
3: Well, you're seeing two things happen at once in what you're talking about, right? You're seeing this real life scenario where people want old technology back because there's this lost art associated with what did the original Shuffle feel like? It was anticipation without knowing what next song would come up.
1: Well, the other thing was it was very similar to the Apple iPod, earpod things, right? The iPod Shuffle, you could easily lose. You'd be like, damn, I lost it. You know, when you lose your headphones and you're like freaking out because it's like $400 down the drain.
3: Yeah. Or you happen to drop them and you have no idea how they could disappear so fast.
1: Uh-huh.
3: Yes, I have that same scenario. But what I want to warn you about is while we continue to look at, say, 10 years ago as nostalgia, and we start to look at the gadgets that we once had and maybe spend too much money, time, and efforts on, we also have to consider that this is a consumer genre within itself. We have seen this time and time again where, you know, Atari came out with their all-in-one joystick not too long ago at Costco, and you could play all of the games and cartridges you ever had in one system. Yeah. You'll start to see people watch VCRs and DVD players will start to make a comeback as a result of the fact that you can't find certain versions of movies anymore online because of streaming services.
1: My favorite Adam Sandler movie, which is Mixed Nuts. Steve Martin was in the movie. It was just as he was sort of starting to become famous on SNL. This is way before Billy Madison. I had that on VHS, man, for years and years and years. And I still yearn for the days of being able to watch VHS tapes.
3: It was a time, and it was a time for a reason. And so I think the zero screen time aspect of this conversation is one thing that we can't ignore. There's a definite call to action amongst the generation that wants to not to have a all-in-one device. A book can be a book. Yeah. A music device can be a music device. But there's also another side of this where, it cheapens a little bit. You know, even if they bought an iPod Shuffle that was crafted with today's design, it would not be the real design that we used back in the day. Whether it would be better or not, we don't necessarily know. This is this resurgence that's happening right now, both at the same time. This idea that, yes, we want consumers to continue to buy things. Like, think about it. You're still buying another gadget.
1: Yeah.
3: You know, if you're going retro, my daughter just took a digital still camera with her on a vacation. And I thought to myself, I have five of those in my cupboard.
1: Yeah.

0: On the eastbound side of the 401, the off-ramp to Warden, another stalled vehicle also blocking the right lane. 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I'm Richard Martin, 640 Toronto.
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1: 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Want to hear from you. The battle lines are being drawn. It's Dunkin' Donuts versus Tim Hortons. And in the next couple of years, there could be a very fierce battle, at least to start in the Greater Toronto area and Montreal, moving out across the country for your money in the morning as it relates to coffee and the food that you eat in the morning, because Dunkin' has said that they want to establish a beachhead and they want to grow across this country. I want to hear from you. Are you open to switching over? You may have been a Tim's person your entire life, but you may say, you know, it's time for a change. Let's go to Brad and see what Brad has to say. Brad, welcome. Happy Wednesday.
2: Hey, Ben. Hey. I'm really peed off with Tim Hortons, I'll tell you.
1: What's upsetting
2: really
1: you?
2: So I used to bring my

0: child when he played hockey years and years ago to Tim's. He would have a nice freshly made donut and a coffee served by people who are relatively friendly and relatively spoke your language. They jumped the shark about maybe 10 years ago when they started taking advantage of that foreign workers program. And now it's co-opted Tim's so badly that I was telling your guy that I went to a very small town in Prince Edward Island 2 years ago, an hour outside of Charlottetown, where a whole bunch of old white-haired people are sitting having a coffee, and the entire Tim's staff were of one group that you know who they are. And I asked the people, where are these people come from? And they said, well, they put them all in that small little building over there. They live in this one room, and they ran the whole Tim's.
1: Yeah, it's a heck of a business model. I mean, if that's part of the business strategy, it's not... You know, you can say that you're all about deepening relationships with communities, but if that's how you're building community, whether or not that might be a one-off or it might be exceptional, but if that's what people see, then people aren't going to believe you when you say you're all about community. Brad?
0: Places like that, when you stop at the various ones, I hope that Duncan sets up a relatively nice experience freshly made stuff that's relatively affordable.
1: Yeah, exactly. Brad, thank you very much. And I think, look, lost in this is we're talking about the Canadianness and the experience. What it's going to have to come down to is they're going to have to be competitive when it comes to price and quality of the food and the coffee. I mean, if you're not getting good coffee at a price that's competitive, then people are going to tune you out almost immediately. I think that was one of the problems that Target had when they came to Canada. The quality and what was offered and the cost of it was just not on par with what people expected from Target. And so they were gone in short order. But I think it feels to me like these foodtastic people are doing their homework. And I think they are trying to put a playbook together that counters some of the issues, or takes advantage rather of some of the issues, perceived or real, that Tim Hortons has. Jim, welcome to the show. You don't think it's possible not to have had a bad order at Tim's?
2: Am I online?
1: Yes, okay. You are.
2: Okay, thanks, Ben. Listen, just a few quick things. The fact that you said you never had a bad order delivered to you on Tim Hortons.
1: No, I didn't say delivered. I didn't say delivered. I said in store. I said when I've gone
2: in
1: to
2: store,
1: Tim's.
2: I mean anything. Nope. I get two to three bad orders a week.
1: Yeah, but I guess it depends on what you're. I'm very simple. I'm a very simple man. I get black coffee and I get a farmer's wrap.
2: Yeah, I get sometimes some food, but mainly a coffee in the morning and a coffee in the evening. And you know what? It's been progressively getting worse.
1: Yeah.
2: And I know it's new staff, you know, training, everything else, but it's been getting worse. Number two, the lids. They've been driving me nuts ever since they came out with the new lids.
1: You don't like the new lids?
2: No, I hate them. They'll drip down the side of my shirt because I don't have them lined up to my lips.
1: Yeah.
2: There's a really good video on YouTube you should watch sometime. And that's when it first came out. But if it's halfway down the cup, I will not use the lid.
1: Yeah, but people were clamoring for those new lids. I mean, people didn't like the ones where you had to peel up the hole, right? And you had to stick it in.
2: You know what? I went as far as St. Catharines in Kitchener to buy some old lids that people were selling because they kept them.
1: Really?
2: And I went as far as that just to get 50 old lids.
1: I mean, that's dedication,
2: yeah.
1: Man.
2: Yeah.
1: That's dedication. Yeah. Hey, thank you very much for the call. Who do we have? We've got Jared. Jared, what's going on?
3: Hey, how are you?
1: I'm good. Is Tim's, in your estimation, overstating its value or its relevance to the consumer, especially in the morning?
3: 100%. I find Tim Hortons to be the most overrated thing that Canadians love. I think the food tastes about as good as the bag that it comes in. And I think the coffee is mediocre at best. And anybody who hears Canadians and, you know, Tim Hortons is Canada, if they ever travel here and try it, I think they'd be like, what is the big, the hype all about?
1: Yeah, for the cost of it, I mean, are you looking for the world's greatest coffee? I don't know. I mean, I'm when I go in there, I'm wanting a half decent coffee, at a half decent price and in a half decent amount of time. Like, that's what I'm looking for from Tim's. That's what I'm looking for coffee in the morning, generally. And if Dunkin' Donuts wants to come in and offer me something that's comparable in terms of price and quality, and the time it takes to get it, I'm down. I'll open myself up to it.
3: Sure. I'll try Dunkin' Donuts for sure. I just don't think it'll be tough for them to beat the value of Tim Hortons. Now, I don't know what Dunkin' Donuts is all about.
1: Yeah.
3: I haven't really had it before, but I just think that Tim Hortons, like, their donuts are mediocre and their coffee is mediocre, and it's not enough to make me want to go, that's for sure.
1: Jared, would you feel less Canadian if you decided to decamp and start making Dunkin' Donuts part of your morning as opposed to Tim's?
3: See, that's the thing that Tim Hortons has going, is that it is really Canadian. I would prefer that Tim Hortons up their game and to actually want to go to Tim Hortons,
1: yeah,
3: than to frequent Dunkin' Donuts.
1: Well, let me put it this way. Like, and again, I enjoy Tim Hortons. This is not an attack on Tim Hortons, but what if when Dunkin' Donuts comes to Toronto, when you walk in, it is the coffee, like everything about it is Canadian. Hey, I'll just say it. What if there are no temporary foreign workers? What if it's kids from your neighborhood working behind the counter at Dunkin' Donuts? Does that change things for you?
3: Oh, you're going down a different route there. Yes.
1: Yeah.
3: In an answer, yes.
1: Yeah. Yeah, I mean, listen, the economics of running a restaurant, very difficult, and we're living in a world where the temporary foreign workers have become a vital aspect to running a lot of these fast food joints. But if somebody could find a way to make it make sense and hire in the neighborhood, I don't know that that's not a winning strategy. And this is no disrespect for the temporary foreign workers. And I thank you very much for your call. Let's go to Rob. Rob, how are you?
4: Ben, good to hear you again, man.
1: Yeah, I'm glad to be back.
4: It's good. Listen, I was telling your producer there, I didn't catch his name, sorry, but I haven't gone to Tim Hortons in except when it's the only thing around, so yeah, maybe 10 times in the last 2 years.
1: Okay.
4: Simply because I watched my local Tim's get taken over by a new franchisee, and I watched the ladies that I had been getting coffee from for years. Like, I would pull into the shop, and they would say, hey, Rob, your order's already on the way.
1: Yeah.
4: I wouldn't even have to at the microphone, and even with my kids, as soon as my daughter would start speaking, oh, hey, we know, we got your order coming. Is it you and your sister, or just you and dad today?
1: Yeah.
4: And the demographic got changed to funded workers, and that's probably what pisses me off the most, is that we, the taxpayer, are funding a portion of the wages for employees at a multi-billion-dollar corporation. That is abhorrent, plain and simple.
1: Yeah, I mean, that's sort of the reality that we're living in. And, I want to be clear, I'm not attacking anyone here. I'm just saying, it feels to me that if Dunkin' Donuts is coming back in, they're coming back in with a strategy for long-term success. I don't think that they're going to come in on a wing and a prayer, and they just hope to God that on the brand alone, they're going to be able to take on Tim Hortons, because that's been tried before and they have failed. So,
4: do you remember Dunkin' Donuts? Do you remember them? Do you remember them? I remember them.
1: Yeah.
4: And I miss them. Every time I get off the 427 at the airport, there was one right across the airport, and I think it was one of the last locations.
1: Yeah.
4: I stopped there every day on the way to work at the terminal, and the coffee was fantastic. Yeah, the place was run down because it was older than dirt. Yeah,
1: Rob, I gotta let you go, but thank you to everybody for calling in. Hey, when we come back, I want to set a scene for you. You take your one vacation to the sun every year, and when you get down to the beach, there isn't a seat in sight because people are reserving before the sun comes up. We're going to talk about this. I know everybody has a problem with this, so that's next right here on the Ben Mulrooney Show.
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1: All right, I want to paint a picture for you. So we're living in a time where we don't have as much money as we had. And every year, you know, you've got this goal of just getting away from the high pressure of your life and booking a vacation to somewhere warm where you don't have to worry about anything for 4, 5, 6, 7, 8, 9, 10 days. And you have found that all-inclusive that treats you well, that has everything that you want. But what you really want is you want to sit by a pool or you want to sit by the beach and you want to get some sun. You want people to bring you drinks. You want to read a book. You want to frolic. You want to tan. You want to relax. That's it. It's a very simple ask and you're willing to pay for it. And you do pay for it. And you get down to paradise. And on that very first day, you wake up, you go to the buffet, you have your breakfast. And then, I don't know, call it 9 o'clock in the morning, you go to the pool. And there is not a seat in sight that has not been called. It has not been reserved by somebody throwing a towel down or a book or a shoe, claiming that because they've done that, they own that seat. So what do you do? Well, in the case of this one gentleman from Germany, he sued his tour operator because apparently he said that all of the sunbeds for the 400 loungers had all been reserved by towels by 6 a.m., leaving him and his kids lying on the ground. He sued the tour operator, and he won the equivalent of $1,575 as part of a refund. The court ruled that the operator must ensure a reasonable sunbed-to-guest ratio. Even though they don't run the hotel, they said that this is part of the package that this man was buying. And people are calling it a very important ruling. But it got me... It got me wondering, like, what are hotels doing? What are they? Is anyone trying to mitigate this situation? Because I know myself, I've experienced this. I know everybody listening has experienced this. Some hotels are fighting back. What they do is they've got horns twice a day, and if you hear the horn and you're nowhere near your lounger, they will clear your stuff out. Some will assign you a sunbed at check-in. Some will require you to pay a little more. There are creative solutions, like in Ibiza, which is an island off of Spain.
18: Hold on.
1: Yeah.
18: Ibiza.
1: No. I've been. Okay. Yeah, but I also don't say Barcelona. Okay. And I call it Moscow and I call it Paris. I don't call it Paris. Okay. So it's Ibiza. It's a Z. I say it like a Z. Okay. If you want to be one of these people, you go right ahead.
18: No, I'll just say it a bit like the way you do.
1: You go right ahead. Fed up guests have been reportedly chucking the midnight reservation towels into the pool. And so I don't know how you act. This is how I act, Intrepid. If I get down to a pool and it's first thing in the morning, it's 9 a.m. and I see a towel in the seat that I want, I will either just take the seat or I will move the person's stuff. I'll move it to where the towels are, like where the pool people hang out, like the people who work at the pool.
18: And do the people come up and confront you?
1: Sure they do. And I'll say, oh, there was nothing here. I just sat down because there was nothing here. So, but you say your stuff was here? So when did you put it here? And they'll say, well, put it there at 6 a.m. I was like, but it's 10 a.m. now. Did you think that no one would be sitting here? I mean, it's a good thing there was nothing here for me. But are you saying that you thought that you'd just be able to reserve something for 4 hours?
18: I've had that before as well, where people have said that to me, and I've been like, I've been here for 3 hours, where have you been?
1: Sorry, is there something in the rules? Did I miss something in the contract that I signed that said that that's how we do things here? Because I'm pretty sure it's not. You're going to have to talk to somebody at the front desk, because if that's the case, like, let's solve this for you, but I don't know what to tell you. And I let them figure it out on their own.
18: And then they still go with, well, it's my chair. I was here first.
1: And yet I'm the one sitting. How do you figure that? You got here first, but I'm the one sitting? Huh. That's a head scratcher.
18: And then the rest of the week, you've got that person giving you
1: no
18: nasty cool. No,
1: but then if he wants to get there, if he wants to be sitting there at 6 a.m. when the sun is not out, that more power to him. If that's what he wants, go right ahead. But under no circumstances am I... I'm not living by rules that you made up. I'm not doing that. That's not happening. And if you have a problem, we'll bring in the concierge. We'll bring in the staff. They can tell us who's right. I know is my butt's in the chair and yours isn't.
18: Well, it's people who come up with these rules themselves, and then or the line police.
1: Yeah,
18: regardless what it is, it's people like, no, this is the way the line should work.
1: Yeah, no,
18: I don't think so.
1: Just because you start a line doesn't mean I have to stand in the line that you started. That's not a rule. I learned that from my brother. anyway, we found this YouTube video of a man explaining the vicious cycle of arrogance, as he calls it. Let's listen to this.
19: This lady was here at 6:30, first in the queue to put her towel down. And at the other side of the pool, a second queue.
20: Get the loungers and go back to bed then for an hour or two and back at it again.
19: By 8:15, the main queue here stretches all the way back into the hotel. These people want to place their towels down before having breakfast, and then head back out later for a guaranteed spot in the sun to enjoy for the rest of the day.
1: No, sorry. Unless that's a rule at the hotel, that is not a rule. Because you've decided it doesn't make it a rule. Listen, if you want to do something, you know, my dad used to do it Christmas every year, which annoyed the crap out of all of us, is he wanted to go to church. He wanted to go to midnight mass. So he would send me and my brothers an hour early to go sit and listen to the previous mass. just so we could reserve seats for him so he could just roll in right before.
18: Oh my, that's midnight mass. Punishment.
1: I know. But we did it and it was fair. And we had to sit there playing like a zone defense trying to protect the pew. But that is like, you got a bunch of team members, send in your scrubs, have your scrubs go sit there and reserve your four seats. Tell your kids, go sit there and don't move until we're ready to come down. That's fair. I have no problem with that. You actually put some bodies down. I respect that.
18: I'm pretty sure that's the reason my dad had kids. Dad had kids because he wanted us to do that sort of thing.
1: But that is some, no, as Veronica Corningstone said in Anchorman, that is some grade A baloney, Mr. Burgundy. So
18: grade A.
1: Yeah, let's listen to this other guy who has a very simple rule.
0: It's a vicious cycle of claiming chairs early in the morning with resort towels and other personal items. I get if there's a pocketbook, a bag, something. But I'm going to show you something that just becomes my seat. It just becomes my seat after I see this. I thank the person who put the towel there for me. Because you didn't claim it, brother.
21: Here's an example of people claiming chairs at, you know, early in the morning, but then they go upstairs, they go have breakfast. But these three right here, they're just resort towels. That's what those are. Those are not anyone's items. Those are resort towels. There's two other towels. They're nobody's. Okay. There's chairs back there. Maybe they put one hat on it. Maybe I have to respect the hat, but not one shoe. I tell you, you just made a seat for me. That's all I'm letting you know. Thank you.
1: Correct. And Corey from Oshawa writes in, why on earth would you want to spend time at the pool when you can go down to the beach? It's a lot better down there. Well, Corey, that's a broad generalization. There's a lot of beaches that are windy.
18: Sandy.
1: It can be sandy. Some people like the pool. Some people, you might want to just watch your kids might not enjoy the beach yet. The water might be a little too violent at that moment. It might be too windy.
18: But that one clip, though, it's interesting because the guy was like, people put down a shoe, a single shoe.
1: Yeah, no.
18: Or like a little shovel, for the beach.
1: I mean, what you might want to do, and I've never done this, but you might want to ask your, like when you call up the hotel, what is your policy on reserving seats? And they may have a policy. Oh, well, you can go down there at 9 a.m. Joy, you got something to say? No? Oh, I got 1 minute left. Yeah, what is your policy left? What is your policy? If you have a policy, I'll play by those rules or not. Maybe I'll find a place that has no policy like that. But check what it is so that you can then say, like this guy, you can't reserve it. And I sat down and here I am sitting in this chair. That's proof that this is my chair. If proof that it's not your chair is you're standing and I'm sitting. I mean, it's pretty simple stuff. And if you don't like it, figure out a way to work within the system. But creating your own system is no system. Saying that that's the rule is not the rule, because I can make up my own rules. I can make up my own rules, no problem. So we want to hear from you after the break at 416-870-6400. That's 416-870-6400 or 1-888-225-TALK. How do you deal with sunbed scarcity? It can be a blood sport, but if you play smart, you can win. This is the Ben Mulroney Show. Let's take a look at the roads with 640 Toronto, Big Trouble Traffic.
22: The Big Trouble Traffic spots are on the 401, the westbound collector's off-ramp to Dixie, stall vehicle block in the right lane. If you're getting off that westbound 401 to Dixie, stay in the left lane. On the eastbound side of the 401, the off-ramp to Warden, another stall vehicle also block in the right lane. It's bumper to bumper. 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
1: I think I could speak for every Canadian listening that when we go on vacation, all we want to do is have a chair to sit in when we're sitting by the pool or by the beach. That's what we want. What we don't want is to wake up in the morning before the sun even comes up and see that everybody has woken up and thrown a shoe or a book or some sort of play toy on the chairs in an effort to, quote unquote, reserve the seats so they can get to them whenever they want. To paraphrase the great expression, homie, don't play that. All right. Oh, by the way, if you're one of those people who thinks that that's the way things go, you should not be allowed to travel. And if you feel that way, give us a call, 416-870-6400. Fight me. Fight me. Let's talk about this. I think you're dead wrong. I think you're a problem. And I think you're a problem that needs to be overcome. 416-870-6400 or 1-888-225-TALK. How do you deal with sunbed scarcity? Let's start with Rob. Rob, welcome to the show.
2: Hey, Ben.
1: Yeah.
2: This is a great subject. I think this is more of a North America thing because when we travel in Europe,
1: you can
2: obviously pay for your chairs, umbrellas, tables, so forth. But I'll tell you right now, we travel extensively with my wife and other couples, and we found a resort in Mexico that we're going to keep going to because any chair, whether it's on the beach or around the pools there, is rentable.
1: Yeah.
2: So you actually reserve it prior to getting to the resort.
1: Yeah, that makes sense.
2: So at the end of the day, if those chairs are empty, those umbrellas are empty, it's because someone already paid for it and they don't have to use it.
1: Yep.
2: And I agree with you. I'm the same way where I hear even my daughters when they travel with their boyfriends.
1: Yeah.
2: That they have to get up so early. And like you said, it's, you know, they put a shoe or a book and they think they own the thing. And you know, it's empty for hours, minutes. Hours.
1: Yeah. I don't even give it hours. Rob, I don't even give it hours. If I see it and I want it and there's a shoe there, I take the shoe off. And then they can come to me and they can challenge me. It's like, okay, well, prove that your shoe is there. And even if you can prove it, show me where it says that putting a shoe here means it's yours. Just show me. And if it is, I'll move.
2: The problem is, do you really want to go with your family and then start getting into fights?
1: No, I wouldn't get into a fight. I would make sure that there was someone from the hotel there paying attention to the fact that I was being harassed. And then what do I get for my harassment? Oh, someone's going to have, Benny needs to get upgraded because I was just harassed by somebody because all I wanted to do was enjoy my vacation. You play it very calm, very cool, very calm. And that force that person to a position where the hotel now owes you something. I'm full of tips today, Rob. Come listen to the Ben Mulrooney Show. I'll show you how to get for you free stuff on vacation. Thank you very much. Let's go to Sandy. Sandy, how are you?
3: Hi, Ben. Love your show, by the way.
1: Thank you.
3: And I am guilty as charged. I am the one that gets up at like 5 in the morning.
1: Yeah.
3: And I go get the seats around the pool. The difference, though, is I actually stay at the seat.
1: Much respect.
3: So I don't
1: Much
3: just
1: respect.
3: Claim the seat.
1: No, then you're not guilty, Sandy. You're not guilty of reserving it. You are guilty of getting up. You're trying to maximize the use of that chair. More power to you, Sandy.
4: No, I think less guilty.
1: Yeah. No. Not guilty at all.
3: Less guilty.
1: No. I got no problem with that. I freaking if everybody wants to do that, if that means listen, that's fine. That means I've made a choice to stay in bed. You've made a choice to get out there and I don't know, enjoy the condensation on the chair while the sun's coming up. You go right ahead. Now, how do you get your breakfast, Sandy, if you're sitting there at 5 a.m.?
3: Well, usually my husband goes and gets his coffees. I don't always actually have breakfast when I go there, but I definitely go for lunch. So we do leave the seats around lunchtime.
1: Yeah.
3: And my family loves it because my girls are in their 20s and they love that they get their beach seats or pool seats and that. But, you know, I've never had anybody take the stuff off.
1: Now, Sandy, here's my question for you. So you go for lunch. How long do you feel it is to be... How long do you think you can leave your chair before somebody decides, all right, this person has just abandoned their stuff?
3: I think think an hour at the max.
1: You know what?
3: Really,
1: see,
3: an hour, I'd say.
1: You know, yeah, you are not saying fair. Anything I take issue with. Everything you said, I respect. If that's how everybody, people want those seats at 5 a.m., they're willing to sit there and camp out until the sun actually does come up. I can't find fault in it. So you're a true believer, and I respect you, Sandy. Thank you for calling in. Let's go to Frank. Frank, what do you think? How do you deal with the sunbed scarcity?
5: It's a tough one. I mean, my first thought was you better be able to be prepared to get physical. You know,
1: absolutely not, Frank. If I'm sitting there and I've got my eyes closed and I'm enjoying the sun, and somebody walks up with the entitlement that because they put down a towel, they feel entitled to scream at me
5: I think a towel, a pair of shoes, and a book have all different ranges.
1: Frank, according to whom? According to whom? What rules?
5: Well, apparently, people that go to this resort already know that.
1: You already
5: know that's a thing.
1: No. I'm not. I have not subscribe to made-up fantasy rules that somebody has decided entrenches them in a seat that they haven't been sitting in. I don't care what your made-up rules are. I'm sitting here quietly, and if you believe that those made-up rules entitle you to scream at me, well, we will settle this with the manager of the hotel. I'm pretty sure I'm going to win because I'm the one sitting in the chair and I'm the one being calm. If you want to come and scream at me because you've decided your shoe has more value than my ass in the seat, well, we'll see who wins. I'm pretty sure I'm going to win.
5: I don't think you're going to win. You're going to win as long as you sit there for the day. If you get up, Mrs. Smith's going to take your seat.
1: I don't think so. If I jump in the pool, absolutely not. Again, I've already established that this person is a crazy person, and if they come and steal my stuff when I go for a dip in the pool, the manager's going to hear about it, and that's going to be two strikes on the crazy person. Let's see how long they last in the resort acting like a crazy person. I'm telling you, play it rational and you will win.
5: Funny topic.
1: Thank you, my friend. Hey, take care. I've thought long and hard about this, and I'm telling you, you can Vulcan mind meld, and you can get some free stuff out of the hotel. If these crazy people think that throwing a book down, a John Le Carré book, entitles them to a seat all day long, good luck to you. I'm telling you, rational thought will beat out that person every time. Nick, welcome to the show.
6: Hey, Ben. I got two under two, just got back from Mexico.
1: Uh-huh.
6: I don't have a solution, but my thing was I'd wake up 5:45, sit in the chair for half an hour, wait for the buffet to open, then go there, grab some carbs on a napkin because they don't let you take plates, and basically wait for my children to wake up, and then I'd switch a route with the wife. That's the only option we had in Mexico, and I don't agree with it. It sucks because you pay for something. I work in construction. I'm up early, but I would love to sleep in one day.
1: But, I mean, have you checked with the hotel to see what are the rules involved?
6: The rules are on plaques all over, and they say the same thing. Leaving your towel does not guarantee anything. Any towels left will be removed by staff.
1: Okay.
6: Never saw them remove anyone's towel.
1: So why don't you go up to the staff and say, well, if there's 100 seats that have towels on, why don't you go to the staff and say, I'm here with my family. I would like to sit. All of these towels have been apparently reserved. I would like for you to remove them so that I can sit here. Have them do it for you. It's their rule. They should enforce it for you.
6: 100%. And people take like 5 chairs and only 3 of them because they want their book or their purse to sit there.
1: But that's my point. Have the hotel enforce their own rule. And that way, if somebody comes out and gives you guff, you can say, you know what? I need a place to sit. These seats are empty. I asked the hotel to enforce their own rules. They did so. If you have a problem with them, go to the manager. But you're not talking to me. Get out of my sun.
6: For sure.
1: Yeah.
6: Well, hoping all the best in the future, but I don't know.
1: Thank you. Thank you very much. I am telling you, I feel like I have unlocked like the winning strategy here for Canadians who just want some peace and quiet on vacation. Let this be the lesson to you, Canada. Making up a rule doesn't make a rule. Oh, I'm going to put that on a T-shirt. Yeah, there you go. Making up a rule does not make a rule. And if you think it does, good luck to you. All right. And by the way, thank you very much to Edmonton for joining us today. I'll be back here tomorrow. Hope you join us as well. And when we come back from the break, Regan Watts joins me for a one-on-one tour through some of the political stories of the day. Don't go anywhere. This is the Ben Mulrooney Show.
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24: This is Global News. It's 12 degrees at 4 o'clock. I'm Danny Longo. Police say a woman is facing charges of first-degree murder in the death of her toddler daughter. Toronto police have arrested seven people after a stabbing took place in Flemington Park over the weekend. And after a scathing report from the Auditor General, the province says all of the colleges that offer commercial truck driver training will be inspected in the next few weeks. We'll get to all that after we check on the drive. Here's 640 Toronto Big Trouble Traffic.
25: The big trouble traffic spot on the Gardner westbound past Park Lawn. There's a crash block in the center lane that's going to add heavy delays on the highway back towards Jamison. If you're on that westbound Gardner approaching Park Lawn, stay in the right lane. 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That's the Big Trouble traffic spot right now. I'm Richard Martin, 640 Toronto.
0: A girl 1 month shy of her second birthday is dead, and her mother has been arrested after Toronto police descended on a home Tuesday morning. Now, police said today its officers were called to the home near Midland and Steeles just after 9:30 a.m. Tuesday. Detective Sergeant Henry Marsman told reporters that officers found the girl without vital signs and life-saving measures were performed. She was taken to hospital where she died Wednesday.
2: It's an extremely tragic case. It's very difficult. Our partners at the Child Youth and Advocacy Center commenced the investigation, and they did an excellent job, and I'd like to thank them. It's been hard for the first responders, the officers that first entered the house, as well as the paramedics, the firefighters, and all officers that have had contact with this case.
0: Now, the child's mother, 37-year-old Si Ting Yang, was arrested and will be charged with first-degree murder. She's expected to appear in court again on Thursday. Marsman said that a 911 call made by the child's father led police to the home. The father wasn't home at the time, but arrived after first responders did. The child, Oriana Cho, is the city's eighth homicide victim of the year. Six teenagers are among seven people arrested for a stabbing in the north end of Toronto. City police say that a 16-year-old Toronto resident is charged with attempted murder, while five other teens and a 20-year-old man are facing aggravated assault charges. The other teens range in age from 15 to 18. Police say the victim and his friend have been in a fight with the suspects earlier in the day, Sunday, before being attacked by them later in an area park. Ontario government says career colleges that offer commercial truck driver training are undergoing inspections. Colleges and universities minister Nolan Quinn says the province has already inspected 14 colleges that offer the transport truck driver driving training, noting inspections started last year. Now, that's when the Auditor General Shelley Spence launched the probe, which found career colleges have cut corners on training hours and skills with little oversight from two provincial ministries. Commercial truck drivers account for a disproportionate number of fatalities on Ontario roads, with the problem especially in the north. And the astronauts who captured the world's imagination with their journey to the far side of the moon last month have visited Ottawa to talk about the future of space travel. Canadian Jeremy Hansen and his Artemis II crewmates met with the PM, Mark Carney, in his office today. Carney spoke about the 10-day mission being a risk to set up even bigger opportunities, words that Hansen says resonated with him.
3: This just shining a light back on Canada about what we are capable of on the world stage, and that Artemis 2 is just a step in a much longer journey for us. And like you, we can't wait to be part of what's next.
0: A look at the forecast from the Global News Weather Center. Cloudy tonight, a 40% chance of showers, low of 6. Tomorrow, cloudy, 40% chance of rain, a high of 14. It's 12 degrees in downtown Toronto. I'm Danny Longo. This is Global News. This-

0: This is the Ben Mulrooney Show. Very glad to be here with Regan Watts. We're going one-on-one with some of the big political stories of the day. Regan, how are you today?
1: Bonjour, mon cher Migwich. Good to be with you. The last time we were together one-on-one, though, we went viral. So let's see if we can have some fun this time.
0: Yeah, all right. Well, let's start with the BC government saying that there's a delay in releasing how much the World Cup hosting gig is going to cost the government. And you've been in government before. If you've got good news to release, you release it quickly, right? You release it with enthusiasm, with vim, and with vigor. You don't sit on it for a while, correct?
1: I think that's a fairly accurate approach to government and political communications. Yes.
0: Yeah. So what do you make of this? What do you make? I mean, it's FIFA, man. Like there's always something around every corner that you didn't expect.
1: Well, look, I let me start with this. It is the World Cup, and I'll remind your listeners and viewers that Italy are not in the tournament, and that is a net positive for Canada. And I look forward to Canada bringing home a win on June 12th versus your mother's.
0: Oh, I think he froze. I think the Italian gremlins got into the machine. They were having none of it. Give us a call back there, Regan. We lost him. We lost Regan. We lost Regan. So let's try to get him back. For context, sign him back in. We want to hear about whether or not this is from a comms perspective in the government. Is the reason they're not sharing it because it's bad news? And there he is, Regan. You're back. Tell us. Continue.
1: Oh, where was I? Yes, Italy are out of the World Cup. That's a good thing.
0: Yes.
1: However, let's get back to the news story, which was FIFA is hosting games in Toronto, Vancouver.
0: Yep.
1: And guess what? This is not a newsflash. It costs money to host international events.
0: Yep.
1: Now, I'm not sure why the EB government is not sharing this information. I happen to be one of those Canadians, Ben, who believes that if we're going to behave like a G7 or a G20 country, guess what? These things come with bills.
0: Yep.
1: You want to sit at the big boys and girls table, you gotta write the checks.
0: Agreed.
1: So I can't speak for why the EB government is not announcing or releasing the figures, but I do suspect that you might be onto something, that they think it's a political problem with how much they're spending. But I would say from my seat in Central Canada that they shouldn't worry about that, and we should embrace the fact that the World Cup is coming, and for some of us that Italy are not playing.
0: Now, last June, the BC government pegged the provincial cost of hosting this between $532 million and $624 million, including almost $200 million in upgrades for BC Place. And look, BC Place is central to so much that happens in that city. They use it for so many of their events. And if this $200 million upgrade gives that very old stadium, another 20 years of life, that's a good thing. That's an infrastructure cost of value, I think, not just to whoever plays there, but generally for the city.
1: Yeah, I agree. And there's also security costs and whatnot. Look, having the World Cup in Canada is going to be a net positive. There will be spinoffs and benefits. And I think that the BC taxpayers deserve to know how much it costs. But if the EB government fears that there's some political backlash, then we'll let them handle their business.
0: Yeah, part of me thinks it's because every single time they announce something, they announce, the budget deficit just keeps growing and growing and growing. So, I mean, that's
1: what happens, Ben, when you have socialists running your province.
0: Yep.
1: Premier EB is a grade A champagne socialist who loves his little float plane from Victoria to Vancouver, but they've been spending like drunken sailors for years. And that's why I suspect you will see in BC at the next general election a change in government. Why? Because BC taxpayers know they can't keep writing big checks like this and expects to maintain the level of taxation and standard of services that they've come to appreciate.
0: Oh, no, listen, we've got an unofficial segment that we do on this show called BC is Burning. And it's literally by how some of the headlines that come out of that province, I cannot believe. And I'm speaking as a Canadian. I've seen some crazy headlines across this country over the past 10 years. But the stuff out of BC, it's almost as if it's a hold my beer situation. Like we're going to show you just how crazy stuff can get.
1: And I think that's probably right. Yeah, I think that's right. I mean, Caroline Elliott is the leading contender for the BC Conservative leadership. I know she's been on your show, Ben.
0: Yeah.
1: I think she's going to give Premier Eby a run for his money. And there's been some rumors this week about the Prime Minister and Premier Smith of Alberta coming to agreement on a pipeline. Hopefully we get some news on that tomorrow. I'm old enough to remember when back in January, February, Premier Eby said this would never happen. So let's see how things shake out over the next little while. But I would caution you against using the term BC is burning, because they are suspect to wildfires that in that province. And we want you to be culturally sensitive to your Western listeners.
0: I think people can handle a little ribbing every now and then. Don't you, my friend? We're not living in that world anymore.
1: No, we're not talking about the 905 or the 519 community.
0: All right, I want to move on to another story. So Duolingo is a website. It's an app that helps people learn other languages. And they lobbied Ottawa because they want to remove a little bit of the friction when it comes to the language tests that are applied for immigration applications. And they said, hey, people can do this remotely and they can do it from home. They got pushback from the government saying, no, it's something that we want people to do in person. And while I respect the statement, I don't know that we can actually say with a straight face that this government, either this one or the previous one, have put that much importance on language as a hoop to jump through with new arrivals in this country, generally speaking. But it occurred to me, Regan, I think we're getting to the point where there's not enough friction when it comes to people wanting to be in Canada or services that we want people to have. For example, if you want a passport, if I want a passport, I have to get off the couch and I have to go in person and get a new passport. Why? Because there is value in having a passport. And getting off the couch and showing up and waiting in line is a demonstration that matters to you and it matters to me. And I think we're living in a world where there isn't enough friction to demonstrate that what we're asking people to seek matters to them.
1: Well, look, a couple of things, Ben, as I read this story. One, I'll note that the lobby effort was not successful.
0: Yeah.
1: That's the first thing. The second thing is I do give Duolingo A for effort. I mean, in terms of creating new business for the company, going to the Government of Canada, who've been known suckers for buying new software and services and widgets and gadgets over the years. Like, you know, and the Government of Canada always pays its bills. So like, you know, that's some grade A business development there and good for Duolingo for thinking outside the box. I also, you know, and Ben, you're a bilingual Canadian. You speak English and French. I'm a bilingual Canadian. I speak English and rubbish. The fact is, though, you're right that Canadians, if we want people to come to this country, we want them to speak one of our official languages. And that is an important requirement when we are considering citizenship for new people. Whether it's online or in person, I could go either way. You know, the world has evolved thanks to COVID. And I'm actually surprised that the long national nightmare known as Justin Trudeau, and who is his immigration minister? Oh, right, that negative integer, Sean Fraser, didn't adopt this online Duolingo test because they came up with some crazy decisions, and I'm amazed that one didn't get approved. However, you know, the online testing is not a deal breaker for me. That Duolingo would do it, I think, is a strange one. But as I said at the top, this is not a file that advanced through government, so it seems like it was a Globe reporter who was looking for a story to do because it was a slow news day more than anything else.
0: Yeah, but we just had a report on trucking in Toronto where a major concern was the inability of truckers and truck drivers to understand basic English signs. So no one's going to tell me that the people we're letting in already have a proficiency in English, for example. Like that, there's no way that the immigration office is living by these words if we're allowing people in who then become truck drivers who don't understand what a left turn is or can understand to read a stop sign. Those are issues in the real world that belie this statement from the immigration department.
1: Oh, I totally agree. Which is why the tests should be rigorous. And so that people who are admitted, whether it's the English is their first language or French, they can be meaningful contributors to society. But when you talk about truck drivers, public safety is very much paramount and tantamount. You know, everyone remembers who was listening in to this segment right now and will be watching on YouTube what happened in Humboldt, Saskatchewan.
0: Yep.
1: That's not to say that tragedy happened because the driver couldn't speak English or couldn't speak French, but, you know, trucker safety and driver driving safety is something that affects us all. And I couldn't agree more with you on the importance of getting these necessary skills like language for those who are coming to this country.
0: All right, we're going to take a break. When we come back, we're going to talk about the Liberal MP challenging his nomination loss. And is it a tempest in a teapot or a canary in a coal mine? That's coming up next.

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11: Welcome back, and welcome back to Regan Watts. He's joining me for a one-on-one conversation about all things political. And Regan, we got to talk about the Nate Erskine Smith of it all. For those of our listeners and viewers who don't know, Nate Erskine Smith was a Team Trudeau liberal and made his way into cabinet near the end of the Trudeau years. Once he realized that he probably wasn't a fit for this newfangled Carney era Liberals, he decided to decamp and he wanted to take a stab at running the Ontario Liberal Party. And for that, he needed to find himself a seat in the legislature. The nomination in Scarborough Southwest came due and he lost by 19 votes to a pizza maker with deep roots in the Bangladeshi community. A lot of people, Regan, claimed that it was just sour grapes that he lost. He's an entitled white guy. But if you take him and his chief scrutineer at their word, what happened in that room at the nomination, during that nomination process, was pure and utter chaos, resembling the democratic institutions that we take seriously and hold sacred in this country.
12: So, I mean, Ben, there's a lot there. I will say, though, that Nate Erskine Smith, while he was a member of the Trudeau Party, any liberal who knows Nate Erskine Smith knows that he's a member of the Nate Erskine Smith Party and it's a party of one who happens to be wearing a red banner. That's the first thing. Second thing is he had previously decided to pursue provincial politics. He

0: ran against Bonnie Crombie for the Ontario Liberal leadership, which Ms. Crombie resoundingly beat him in the last Ontario Liberal leadership. So he's had his eye on provincial politics for a while. And, you know, it's been very kind and generous of the voters of Beaches in East York to employ this man while he pursued his political passions, while not necessarily paying full attention to his job as a federal MP. That's the second thing.
1: Okay, hold on.
0: The third thing is...
1: Let me finish.
0: The third thing is...
1: Okay.
0: He didn't lose to a pizza maker. He lost to an entrepreneur who owns 30 Domino's pizza chains. I love Domino's. I'm more of a Papa John's guy, but I love Domino's. And this guy hustled. And guess what? He won. And it's not the Bangladeshi community. It's the Bengali community. I have been to Dhaka in Bangladesh, and they're wonderful people. But the Bengali community showed up. Here's the reality. If you're Nate Erskine Smith and you ran for the Liberal Party leadership not too long ago, and then you're a sitting MP, and you can't beat a guy who owns a bunch of pizza chains in a nomination race next door to your riding, guess what? You don't deserve to be the member provincial parliament for that riding, and you don't deserve to be the provincial candidate for the Liberal Party of Ontario.
1: Okay, listen,
0: so I feel no sympathy for him.
1: By the way,
0: let me get into the actual issue.
1: But yeah, exactly. Let me just point out, I have no feelings whatsoever towards Nate Erskine Smith. From every time I bring him up on one of these panels, people rag on the guy, and that's fine. If he doesn't have a whole lot, if his coattails are not long, that's on him. What I'm suggesting, all I'm saying, is if what he and his chief scrutineer are, if they are to be believed, if what they said actually happened in that room, and we only have first person accounts, then it was pure chaos. It wasn't anything resembling the democratic process that we take for granted.
0: Well,
1: that's all I'm saying.
0: Well, so let me say a couple of things. One, if people respond to Nate Erskine Smith on your show the way you just described, there may be something to that. And he is a legend, but only in his own mind. That's the first thing. Second thing is, with respect to nominations, nominations are among the most difficult ground war Canadian politics. To get nominated in a competitive riding is a really, really hard thing to do. Why? Because there's certainly some tribal politics, and that's a big part of it. You have to sign up members. You have to ask people to pay money and join a particular riding association to get elected. And nomination races, particularly ones that were as large as the one that Mr. Erskine Smith lost, you know, when I mean more than 1,500 or 2,000 voters, are chaotic. That's just the way they are. And this has been going on for years. The 905 Brampton ridings, the Mississauga ridings, they are notorious, and notorious for massive turnouts and a bit of chaos at the ballot box. Are there issues that took place? It remains to be seen. I can only take interim Liberal leader John Fraser, who's the Ontario Liberal leader, at his word, where he expressed confidence in the process. But Mr. Erskine Smith, you know, he's alleging there's some serious breaches. We'll see what comes out of it. I would agree with him that an Amazon order is not appropriate identification to vote in a nomination race. But we also need to have election laws changed in this country so that only Canadian citizens can participate in these nomination cases, because you get the Canadians' politics can be influenced by foreign actors when you have permanent residents and non-residents as members of political parties electing certain candidates to certain ridings who will then go on to serve either in the House of Commons or legislatures or at city council. So we actually have a broader issue here, which is the rules are still loosey-goosey.
1: Yeah.
0: That anybody can typically sign up. And you know, there's a security issue with that that I think your listeners and viewers will understand very well.
1: Well, and there's also the argument, you know, that there are people who criticize, U.S. foreign policy and say the Middle East and say you can't just win a war and then declare a place a democracy and expect democracy to flourish. For democracy to flourish, you need people who buy into democracy, and there has to be a tradition of it. Mm-hmm. And you've got to protect it, and you got to cultivate it, and slowly but surely it will take root. If you believe that, then accessory to that is if you bring a whole bunch of people over who have not bought into Canada, if they have not, they're not yet citizens, if they have not yet acknowledged the value of our democracy, then you have to appreciate that there may be some who will play fast and loose with democratic rules.
0: Yeah, but that's the case for people who are new Canadians and people who've been in Canada for generations. I'm telling you, nomination races are the most dirty, gross political campaigns, depending on the riding, that you'll ever find. Why? Because in a place like Scarborough Southwest, that is almost certainly going to be a seat that goes to the Ontario Liberals if they get the right candidate in place. And it looks like they have a strong candidate from the Bengali community. That is a fairly good riding for the Liberal Party of Ontario. The real election in that case was for the nomination, not the main event. And that's, you know, the case, for example, in ridings in Alberta. If you want to win and serve in the House of Commons as a Conservative in Alberta, you've got to win your nomination race.
1: What do you make of him saying, hey, I'm taking myself out of it? Like, so long as the Liberal Party agrees to investigate this, I don't even want. Part of me, when I first heard that, I said, well, that's selfless. But I thought about it for 2 seconds. I was like, he's probably done the math and realized he can't win there, because he's essentially calling anybody who voted for the other guy a liar. And so he's,
0: well,
1: like, if you had to guess as to what the roadmap is for Nader Erskine-Smith over the next 6 months before the leadership of the Liberal Party happens, what do you think happens?
0: I suspect he's probably toast as a leadership candidate for the Ontario Liberal Party. And I say that because he was a candidate before and didn't win. And it's really hard. And I mean really hard. If you're running for a nomination and you previously served as a candidate for the leadership of the party, like, you would have lists and data and voter contact and all that stuff. You have to be a really bad candidate or turn people off to lose a riding nomination, particularly somebody like Nader Erskine-Smith, who has a profile. So my suspicion is that he will not run for the Liberal leadership in Ontario. John Fraser, as I said, the Liberal leader, came out and defended the integrity of the process pretty quickly. And the candidate who won, the entrepreneur who owns the Domino's, he was down at Queen's Park the next day surrounded by Liberal caucus members. So, you know, hopefully Mr. Erskine-Smith can take the hint that the Ontario Liberals are saying, it's not us, it's you.
1: Now, what if, let's just play devil's advocate here. What if bringing forth this challenge, they do reveal massive impropriety in terms of the voting? Does Nader Erskine-Smith not get breathe new life into his campaign as the guy who revealed, rot or corruption within the system?
0: Well, look, if there is, and surprise, surprise, rot and corruption in the Liberal Party internal politics, color me shocked. I won't be the first time that happens, and certainly won't be the last. Whether he decides to run again in the nomination, I think that'll be up to him. But the Ontario Liberal Caucus and the Ontario Liberal Party has suggested on now two occasions, one was the leadership, second was this nomination, that they don't want him to be part of their political movement. It'll be up to him whether he wants to fight that tide. As I say, Mr. Erskine-Smith has high opinions of himself, and I'm sure he will take his own counsel and that of his supporters. But if corruption is and some type of wrongdoing is unearthed, then we can have another conversation. All I know is what the leader of the Ontario Liberal Party said, which is that he had full faith in the integrity of the process. But it's not the first time, and your listeners and viewers will know it won't be the last time. The Liberals have problems with their nominations when it comes to corruption and allegations of corruption, I should say, and misbehavior.
1: Regan Watts, thank you very much, my friend. Talk to you soon.
0: Merci, mon chum.
1: After the break, we are going to talk about how talking to strangers is part of, well, every solution. That's coming up next.
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1: Welcome back. And, you know, we talk a lot about the epidemic of loneliness. And, you know, I've referenced many times before how the UK has for the first time a cabinet level position to deal with loneliness. That to me is not a success or a sign of success. That is an abdication and a recognition of failure, that you've failed an entire generation of people so much that you have to have a cabinet level position dealing with that failure. There is a way for us to deal with that that loneliness, and it's pretty simple. This is not a Eureka hot take, but it's by connecting with people, and it's by having conversations with people. And to talk more about this, we're joined by Pete Bombacci of Genwell. Pete, welcome back.
2: Hey, Ben. Great to see you again.
1: This shouldn't be a hot take, but talking to people and talking to strangers is good for you.
2: Absolutely. But we told people for 50 years, Ben, not to do it.
1: Stranger danger.
2: And the funny thing was, is we got fixated on, I guess, what the media told us. We focused on some of the negative stories instead of the truth. And, you know, a lot of it's really powerful to know that, you know, when we talk to strangers, it makes you happier and me.
1: Yeah. And we focus on those, the scary stories of what happens when a kid, I'm not suggesting that we tell our 6-year-old kids to go walk up to a stranger and have a conversation in a park. That is not what I'm talking about. As grown up and as adults, you know, having conversation with strangers is beneficial. You and I talked about it once before, that we got so caught up with the notion of microaggressions, which I think by and large are kind of nonsense. It's like weaponizing nothingness. Some of them I'm sure are real, but by and large it was nonsense. It was vapor. But if you believe in microaggressions, then you also have to believe in the flip side, which are microaffirmations, which is something that we lost when we went remote and when we stuck with remote. And when we told people, you know, if you have a meeting that starts at 9, you get on at 9 and you hop off at 10. And there's no time for chit chat, and there's no time for small talk, and there's no time to tell someone, oh, you got a new haircut. Oh, I like your shoes. Or let me tell you a joke, or let me tell you a story about my family, something that can uplift and create connection. All that stuff went away when we went remote. And I don't know that people noticed that we lost those things, but I bet people noticed that they got lonelier.
2: I think people are just awakening to it now. Even Genwell, when we launched in 2016, the pandemic, the phone didn't start to ring until about 6 or 12 months after the pandemic, because we started to feel, we were just trying to cope during the pandemic, just get through.
1: Yeah.
2: Then it was the awakening. And now that, you know, again, when you tell people for 50 years not to talk to strangers, eventually people will start to listen. And what we're really trying to do is help people understand the truth and what the science says, which it's 97% of the time. This is Dr. Nick Epley, who's coming to Toronto shortly. He's at a Chicago booth. 97% of the time when we talk to a stranger, both people are happy that it happened. And yet we were focused on maybe the 3%. And oftentimes they say the worst they can come up with is not that somebody is mean to you. They're just caught up in their own head and they walk right by you. Yeah. So let's not interpret that as a negative slight against you, a judgment. It's really just, I'm in my own head and I got to go deal with my life.
1: Yeah, yeah. So what is the science of these small connections?
2: Well, the science says, you know, in Canada, we did some research at Genwell, and it's those that connect with strangers just once a week are up to 3 times happier than those who don't talk to strangers. And research from Dr. Gillian Sandstrom out of the UK, who's a born and bred Canadian, but also Dr. Nick Epley, show that when we talk to a stranger, it increases happiness, trust, optimism, safety, security, inclusion, belonging, community, just about everything I think, Ben, that we crave as human beings comes when we open up ourselves to actually talking to people that we don't know, because every person that we call a friend today was one day a stranger.
1: Yeah.
2: And all we need to do is start that conversation and magic can happen.
1: But what constitutes an interaction?
2: Well, there's research. So Dr. Gillian Sandstrom has even a wave and a smile. Like, what we need to recognize is, and your point about, you know, we're not telling everybody at every time, it's not 2 o'clock in the morning in a dark alley after a couple drinks. It's actually when you feel safe and secure, whether it's a female, whether it's a young child. It's, hey, when you're with mom and dad and you're walking down the streets, maybe try saying hello. When you're in the classroom, say hi to the kid sitting beside you. If you're female, when you're at the grocery store, when you're at the coffee shop, feel comfortable because you're surrounded by people, recognizing that the science says that 99 or 97% of the time, it's probably going to be a positive experience for everybody.
1: Yeah, yeah. I keep going back to it. Like, there's so much nuance that was lost during the pandemic, and it's not as simple as, in fact, I think there's a stark difference in terms of the interactions that we have online in a Zoom call or a, you know, whatever platform you're using to the human interaction. It's not the same. It is not the same thing. It's a different, because it's a different platform, it's a different message as well.
2: Yeah, and there's research out of Montreal at the end of the global pandemic that showed that a face-to-face interaction has 9 times the brain activity. We already knew that 80 to 90% of communication was nonverbal. So yeah. When we're on the screen, we don't get all those nonverbals. I can't see your legs. I can't see how you're leaning in or out of a conversation. Yeah. And so we need those nonverbals to really feel like we're connecting with a human being.
1: And before anyone says, if someone wants to challenge that, just remember, there's all sorts of tools that you have on, during those meetings to put up your hand or ask a question, because those nonverbal cues don't exist, or if they do exist, they are depressed online. They are somehow pushed aside because there's no room for them when you're in a little box like that. So you have to have these little buttons you can press to say, "Oh, I'm putting my hand up."
2: Yeah.
1: Right.
2: And I think the other thing is, let's not, like, all technology isn't bad. You know, technology is a wonderful thing. Like, we can connect with people that are, you know, for geography or time of day. We need to understand that we can use technology for a lot of positive. It's a great supplement to human interaction, but let's not think about it as a replacement.
1: Oh, of course. You know, like, I thought if my mother is not in town, I will FaceTime with her, and there's real value in that. But if she's in town, I'm not going to FaceTime with her. I'm going to go see her.
2: Well, and I think that's
1: because she pays for dinner most times.
2: And that is a great example, Ben. It's like, hey, if you make that little effort to actually say, hey, I'm conscious now of how important face-to-face connection is.
1: Yeah.
2: When mom's in town, I'm going to make that effort to go and get on the subway or drive the car, whatever it takes to go and connect, because I now recognize that that makes a difference not only to me, but to my mom as well.
1: Yeah, I've found that what I've tried to do is when I'm, you know, getting a coffee in the morning, and I go to the same coffee shop all the time, and the people there recognize me now, so they say hi and I say hi back. And what I try to do is I try to have whatever interaction I'm having, I try to make it 3 times as long as it used to be. Instead, if I'm asking for my coffee, then I try to follow up with it, like, I'm not just, hey, how are you, and then just walk, but listen to what they say and then respond. Hey, how was your night? I say, oh, my night was good. What'd you do? Right. And then I'll follow up, assuming there's not a line that's, you know, 20 people deep behind me.
2: Yeah. You know, Ben, this is what we as the movement, as Jen Well, are trying to encourage people to do. So research that we did a couple of years ago shows that 20% of Canadians talk to strangers every day. 43% do it a few times a week. Yeah. What if we could raise the 20 to 30 and the 43 to 53 and we could start creating that sense of connection, community, inclusion, belonging, just because we take that extra minute to talk to the barista or the person at the grocery store or wherever we might be? That's how we start changing the world.
1: But I think we also have to take our, like, listen, you and I are naturally social people, but we got to remember, like, we've got people in our lives, like the elderly, who are far more isolated and live far more sedentary lives generally than we do, and remind ourselves to interact with them. Because if my thirst for human connection is satisfied on a daily basis by talking to a barista, what's that going to do to my grandmother? Mm. What's that going to do to your grandmother if you call her up? And it's not a stranger, but it is it's a conversation that she wasn't going to have.
2: I love your perspective, Ben. At the end of the day, we oftentimes put the burden of the solution on the person who's suffering. It's not going to the person who's socially anxious or the person who's shy or lonely and say, hey, you need to buck up and be more social. Here's the skills you need. Go do it. Because that person's probably the person who's lacking that ability right now because of the circumstances they're in. It is the empowerment of the rest of us, the rest of society, to say, hey, Ben, could you do it a couple more times a day when you see a senior or maybe somebody who's struggling, however you might identify that? Or could I do it? Or could 25 or 30% of Canadians? That's how we start to make people feel seen, valued, and heard.
1: I love these conversations, Pete. Remind people how they can find and get in touch with Jenwell.
2: Thank you, Ben. It's jenwell.ca. We're Canada's human connection movement, and we really are trying to make the world a happier and healthier place, one face-to-face conversation at a time.
1: I love that you come in and we do this face-to-face. I really do appreciate it. Thank you, my friend.
2: Cheers, my friend.
1: All right, when we come back, class is in session. We're going to go all the way back to the early days of Hollywood, where Canada played a very vital role. That's right. Craig Baird, host of Canadian History X, is here. We're going to discuss that next, right here on The Ben Mulrooney Show. Let's take a look at the roads with 640 Toronto, Big Trouble Traffic.
3: The big trouble traffic spots are on the 401. The westbound express past Dufferin, there's a crash cleanup block in the right lane, adding delays on the highway. Try to stick to the westbound collectors going through the Allen. On the eastbound side of the 401 in the express lanes at Yonge Street, there's a stalled vehicle there, blocking the right lane. It's the all-weather drive main event. 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That's the Big Trouble traffic spots right now. I'm Richard Martin, 640 Toronto.
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1: For a certain generation of people, when I say certain generation, I mean my generation. I'm very selfish that way. Margot Kidder was and will forever be Lois Lane. Margot Kidder, on this day, 1948, was born in Yellowknife. And for more on that and other stories that we're talking about tonight, Craig Baird, the host of Canadian History X. Welcome, my friend.
2: Oh, thanks for having me.
1: Yeah, she's the high watermark. When I think Lois Lane, a live action Lois Lane, that's the one I think of.
2: Oh, without a doubt. I think that every Lois Lane that came afterwards is based off the template that Margot Kidder created with those first Superman movies. And really, those Superman movies are probably the best, or at least the first one is probably one of the best superhero movies ever made.
1: Yeah. How did she get from Yellowknife to Hollywood?
2: Well, like you said, she was born in Yellowknife and kind of raised in the Northwest Territories and then raised in several other Canadian provinces and started her acting career in the 1960s, mostly appearing in low-budget Canadian productions. But she was quickly starting to make waves. Probably the most well-known film for her prior to Superman was Black Christmas in 1974. Right. It also starred Andrea Martin, and kind of a cult classic now, and is widely regarded as one of the best horror movies ever made. But it was her role as Lois Lane in Superman in 1978 that really broke her through. And then she played Kathy Lutz in the Amityville Horror in 1979, which kind of made her a big star during that period. And she would act in various movies through the 1980s, three more Superman sequels. Yeah. And then she started to move more into independent films as she got into the 2000s. And she was also heavily involved in a variety of activist activities, including political, environmental, and anti-war, and also dated Pierre Trudeau for a time as well.
1: That's right. I forgot about that. She won two Canadian Film Awards, an Emmy, a Genie, and a Saturn Award. She died in 2018, but she was born on this day in 1948. All right, let's go to the here and now and this week's episode of Canadian History X, Canadians in Early Hollywood.
2: Well, when people think of Hollywood, they think of, you know, obviously Americans, but Canadians really built Hollywood, especially during the silent film era. Now, the most famous of them is, of course, Mary Pickford, who was born and raised in Toronto and was ironically known as America's sweetheart. And during the height of her career, only Charlie Chaplin really rivaled her in terms of fame. And she had a huge impact on the movie industry and even co-founded United Artists. Wow. And acted well into the 1930s and was probably one of the most famous individuals on the planet. She was married to Douglas Fairbanks and they had Pickfair, which was in Los Angeles, which is still a very beautiful home. But she was just one of the Canadians there. You also had Al and Charles Christie of London, Ontario, who founded the Christie Film Company, which helped launch careers of actors like Harold Lloyd. And then Max Sennett of Danville, Quebec, created Keystone Studios. He helped launch the career of Charlie Chaplin himself. And then Jack Warner and his brothers were from London, Ontario, and they founded Warner Brothers.
1: The Warner Brothers were from London, Ontario?
2: Absolutely, yeah. Jack Warner was kind of the head of that studio for decades. So, yeah, Warner Brothers was founded by the Canadian brothers. A lot of people don't even know that, but it's just another example of how Canadians really built Hollywood.
1: Yeah, so
2: there was Florence.
1: Yeah,
2: go ahead.
1: Yeah, so I know that, you know, everyone says that there's like a million Canadians currently living and working in Hollywood. And it speaks to, you know, how the draw of that place and how Canadians are interchangeable in a lot of ways with their American cousins. But explain to me how so many Canadians gravitated to that place so early on.
2: It just seemed to be something that happened, and a lot of the Canadians knew each other. I mean, Mary Pickford actually had friends who were actors on stage who were from Canada, and she would convince them to go to Hollywood. And it was just something that seemed to draw a lot of Canadians, whether we were just fascinated by this new technology or we saw the potential of it. And people would say you'd go to Hollywood and you could just be meeting Canadians everywhere. You'd be having dinner at Pickfair, and Mary Pickford would have a bunch of Canadians all sitting at the table. So it was just something that we really had a huge hand in, was building Hollywood and kind of getting it through the silent film era.
1: You know, I just wonder, my mind is racing now. Like, could these Canadians not have built, you know, a version of Hollywood north of the border rather than go down to Southern California? Or was it a draw because of the weather and the ability to work outdoors all the time? And was it was it that, or was there something else that was drawing people to Southern California?
2: I think a lot of it was that they were just going there because that's where the film industry was really starting to grow, rather than trying to create a film industry in Canada. But obviously things like the weather and all that played a hand. And, you know, like, a lot of people don't realize that of the first four Best Actress Academy Award winners, three were Canadian. You had Mary Pickford, Norma Shearer, and Mary Dresler. And so we had a massive impact. Norma Shearer's brother, Douglas Shearer, actually helped kind of create the sound era of film and get us out of the silent film era. So that was another Canadian who had a huge impact.
1: All right, well, let's listen to a clip of this week's episode of Canadian History X featuring Canadians in early Hollywood.
2: Pickford's stature and fame for playing young women caused the public to act strangely around her when they saw her. Once, after a manicure, a child saw her in public and said, "Mama, she's not a real girl. She has long fingernails." From this point, she clipped her nails short. Another time, a man stared at her for 2 minutes and then said, "You may have the face of an angel and the heart of a devil. If you have, I pity you. If you haven't, I pray for you." Throughout the First World War, she continually campaigned for the war effort, including selling one of her trademark curls for $15,000. In a single speech in Chicago, she sold an estimated $5 million worth of bonds. And while the curls Pickford sold for the war effort were really hers, if you were a lucky fan that has a Pickford ringlet in your collection, you might not have the real deal. Many of the curls sold over her career came from sex workers or others in need, and then built into hairpieces for her ringlets. Each curl cost $50, a huge amount for the time, and Pickford traveled with a suitcase full of curls for sale.
1: I'm still caught up on this Warner Brothers, the brothers being from London, Ontario. How did I not know this?
2: Well, it's something that, you know, for some reason we don't always celebrate our past and things like that. And we just assume that people like the Warner Brothers were just American, but in fact they weren't. Pretty much most of the studios in early Hollywood were run by Canadians
1: for whatever reason. This is big news. I mean, it's not news at all. It's history, but how do Canadians not know this? And somebody should tell Donald Trump this. Yeah, he's trying to tariff our movies. Well, we should be asking for a Canadian rebate, given the fact it's happening at studios that were started by Canadians. So United Artists was co-founded and by a woman that early on as well. That's impressive.
2: Yeah, Mary Pickford, along with Charlie Chaplin, Douglas Fairbanks, and W. Griffith, I think. But I mean, Jack Warner, you know, if people take a walk on Canada's Walk of Fame, they'll see that he has a star there. So some people have, you know, tried to recognize him as a Canadian who did something in the past. But yeah, these kind of things, a lot of people have no idea about the huge role we had in really building the film industry.
1: Wow, this has been, you're blowing my mind yet again, my friend. So what are you working on for next week?
2: Right now, I just finished an episode on James Doohan, who played Scotty on Star Trek. And then I'm working on an episode right now about Edith Montour, who was a First Nations nurse during the First World War, who lived to be 106 and kind of was a really remarkable individual.
1: True or false, James Doohan perfected his Scottish accent because when he was during World War II, he was posted in Scotland or something like that.
2: That's 100% true. Yes. I just finished reading his biography and he absolutely mentions that in there.
1: They're wonderful. And like I said, you know, just as Margot Kidder is the only woman in my mind who is Lois Lane, James Doohan is Scotty. There, everybody else is doing an interpretation of his Scotty. But I thank you very much, my friend. All the best to you. And we'll talk to you next week.
2: Absolutely. Thanks for having me.
1: And just a reminder, if you want more Ben Mulrooney Show, we put out a podcast each and every day. And you can find even more content on X, on Instagram, and of course on YouTube. When you go there, like our content, follow us, share it. That's how we can grow our communities on all of those platforms. And you know that we appreciate it. When we come back, and for our Toronto audience, we are talking about these Peel counterfeit plates. Sean O'Shea of Global News has an investigative report where two people are in custody after allegedly producing and selling counterfeit license plates have been tied to at least 30 criminal investigations in Ontario and across Canada. We're going to dig into this one when we come back. Don't go anywhere. This is the Ben Mulrooney Show.
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18: This is Global News. It's 11 degrees at 5 o'clock. I'm Danny Longo. A 37-year-old mother is facing a charge of first-degree murder after a nearly 2-year-old girl died in hospital today. Two men are facing charges in connection with fake license plates tied to numerous criminal investigations. And the Ontario government says that career colleges that offer commercial truck driver training are now undergoing inspections. We'll get to all that after we check on the drive. Here is 640 Toronto Big Trouble Traffic.
19: The big trouble traffic spot is on the 401 westbound express past Dufferin. There's a crash on the highway. The right lane is blocked. Just adding delays on the highway there. It's already busy with the normal volume. If you're on the westbound 401, try to stick to the westbound collectors through the Allen to the 400 to save time. It's bumper to bumper. 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That's the big trouble traffic spot. I'm Richard Martin, 640 Toronto.
18: A Toronto woman is facing first-degree murder in the death of her daughter. City police say that it happened early yesterday morning in the Scarborough area where first responders found the child without vital signs. They say the one-year-old died today and her mother will be charged in her death.
20: Through our investigation, we're alleging this is a homicide. The baby's mother, a 37-year-old woman, will be charged with first-degree murder. She's currently in custody and she'll make an appearance at the Toronto Regional Bail Centre tomorrow at 9:30 in room 106.
18: Police say the father of the child called 911 and the sibling of the child was not home at the time of the incident. Police have yet to offer a possible motive in the case and warn area residents can expect to see heightened police presence as the investigation continues. Two men have been arrested in connection with a counterfeit license plate operation that's been linked to criminal investigations across Canada, including 30 here in Ontario. Peel police say the fake plates were being sold through a registered online business. They were then used to commit crimes, including violent carjackings and organized auto theft.
21: Our investigators have evidence to suggest that this organization was aware that the plates they were creating were being used not only on vehicles, but also in crime incidents as well, and chose to continue to operate overtly despite that.
18: Investigators executed a search warrant at two properties in Hamilton last month, and the two men now face several charges in connection with the operation. The province is pledging to take action after an Auditor General report found some truckers are not being trained properly. The Ford government says it will inspect schools that offer commercial truck driver training in the coming weeks. Staff have been conducting inspections since Auditor General Shelley Spence launched the probe last year. Spence found the province was not effectively monitoring commercial truck driver training, inspection, and licensing regimes. The Auditor General uncovered career colleges that have cut corners on training hours and skills and found little oversight from two provincial ministries, leaving many unqualified truck drivers on the road. Toronto police have issued a public safety alert after a dog killed another dog and injured a person in the city's West End. Police were called to the scene near West End Road in Lawrence shortly after 4 o'clock this afternoon. They say that that was on Tuesday afternoon. They say that an off-leash dog described as an abandoned brown pit bull mix attacked a small breed dog and its adult owner. The dog died and the owner suffered a non-life-threatening injury. Investigators have released images of the dog but say not to approach it and instead to call 911 immediately. Toronto Maple Leafs have fired head coach Craig Berube after two seasons. General manager John Chayka says the move is part of a wider restructuring.
22: This is a bigger picture decision, and it's not just about a coach. It's, you know, Matt and I have spent, like I said, the last 10 days or so meeting with everyone from the chefs to talking to some of the players and everything in between, and just feel like there's some things that we need to change and do better and be better, and certainly that starts with Mats and myself at the top.
18: Chayka says Berube's firing is because of a need for change in Toronto, and it's not a verdict on Berube's coaching ability. A look at the forecast from the Global News Weather Center. Cloudy tonight, a 40% chance of showers, a low down to 6. Tomorrow, cloudy, a 40% chance of rain, high of 14. That chance of showers continues overnight with a low of 8. On Friday, sunny, high of 19. Looking ahead to the weekend, a sunny on Saturday and Sunday with highs of 23. It's 10 degrees in downtown Toronto. 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I'm Danny Longo. This is Global News.

0: for cops. I've got a lot of time for the people who try to keep our streets and our lives as safe as possible. And when I hear this a story like the one we're about to talk about next, I realize that their jobs are so much more complicated than I already thought. Because not only are there criminals that you have to deal with, but there is a subset of criminals that are like subcontractors that make the jobs of the criminals easier and by extension, the jobs of the police more difficult. There is the Peel Police now have two people in custody after allegedly producing and selling counterfeit license plates that have been tied to at least 30 criminal investigations in Ontario and across Canada. And the man who brought us this story is with us now from Global News, Sean O'Shea. Sean, welcome to the show.
1: Hi, Ben. Good afternoon.
0: Yeah, so these guys are helping make the criminal element even more criminal.
1: Yeah, I mean, these guys weren't operating under the blankets or anything like that. Very briefly, the two guys, two brothers, were arrested from Hatch, and they were arrested because it was alleged that the license plates that they were producing, and these were license plates that you could buy, Ben, kind of as a vanity plate.
0: Yeah.
1: These guys were set up at the auto show in Toronto this year. They were scheduled to be in another show later this year, all out in the open. The thing is that you're supposed to not do this, according to police. You're supposed to not produce plates like these that could be used and put on a vehicle and look like the real deal. Like, you're not supposed to print counterfeit money.
0: Yeah.
1: Didn't become a problem, Ben, until it turned out the police pulled some people over and found out that some of these plates were being produced by these two brothers were turning up on vehicles or being used in various criminal enterprises.
0: Wait, so Sean, I go to a car show and these guys have a booth. And they are selling their wares as, hey, you can get a license plate. We can put whatever you want on it. Did they, this stranger things have happened than people just being morons. Did these guys know that they were acting illegally, or did they just sort of accidentally fall into doing something criminal?
1: It's a great point. The Peel Police told us this morning that they believe that the two men have been charged. They're known as Plate Guys. That's the company name, that they knew what was going on and that they were aware that these were being used for criminal enterprises. These guys did a lot of marketing. Funny thing, Ben, is that these guys were at the auto show not too far from where the police had a booth set up for traffic safety. So they'd registered a booth. This is all in the open. You could go and get, a personalized Ben license plate if you wanted to do it. The thing is, somebody could be driving around with somebody's plate that's just been mimicked, that's been duplicated.
0: Yeah.
1: And you wouldn't know it until something bad happened. And that's what happened here. I got to tell you though, Ben, these plates are good.
0: Yeah.
1: They were really good quality. And it was almost accidental that the police found out that these weren't real.
0: But I'm sorry. I'm stuck on this, Sean. Like, if I want a license plate, I have to go through the government to get it. I got to go.
1: Yep.
0: How were they able to register at a car show to do something like this? I mean, were they using a special wording that suggested that these were fake plates? Is that what it was?
1: Under the guise of this is for promotional purposes, this is for pleasure, that sort of thing. But the thing is that the quality of the plates was so good and people could see that these guys did really good work, and to the point where other people were using these plates to carry on criminal enterprise. That's what the allegation is. And these guys are tied to it by way of having produced these plates. So, yeah, I mean, the whole idea was that you're not going to go and put this on your car and use it as the real thing. Mm-hmm. But clearly people have done that.
0: Well, yeah. And so they were hoping to be able to plead ignorance and say, hey, we said that this was for entertainment purposes only. We never, never told people to use them as real license plates, knowing that people were probably going to do that. Do you have any examples, Sean, of, their work, their craft showing up in a crime?
1: Well, the police talked broadly about some carjackings and some various other crimes, and they said that they became aware of it through one incident last year where there had been a stolen vehicle that was equipped with these plates that was involved in an impaired driver crash on Dixie Road in Mississauga. And then they said that the person in that vehicle was arrested when they tried to get out and get control of another vehicle. And then they ran the plate and they figured out, wait a minute, that plate doesn't go with that car.
0: Right.
1: So they figured it out based on an incident like that. Then they dug into it. Then they found they basically got a search warrant. They went to this Hamilton residences. They found all the tools, the plate making equipment. and realize that these there were other plates out there that were tied to other crimes.
0: Wow.
1: So, yeah, it's good quality stuff. That's all I can say. They did promotion, did some social media marketing. There was a story written about them in a car magazine.
0: So Jesus.
1: It's not like they were hiding under the sheets. No. They were out in plain sight.
0: Wow. Well, Sean O'Shea, thanks so much for this investigative report. We really appreciate it.
1: Thanks, Ben.
0: The fact that they were so brazen about it and right, you know, a stone's throw from the OPP or the police booth at a car show, that's just crazy.
2: It is. Yeah. You think about it. And they're going to auto shows.
0: Yeah, yeah. Maybe that was part of the defense that they were trying to lay. Like, we didn't know that this was illegal. We were public about it. But I guess the cops have information now to suggest that they did know. Let's listen to the Detective Constable Philip Menicola talking about these plates and how many crimes they were used in.
3: Investigators determined that this company sold fraudulent license plates both through an online platform and temporary retail booths. The investigation identified that fraudulent license plates made by this company were involved in more than 30 criminal incidents throughout Canada, including carjackings, organized auto theft, fraud, firearms offenses, and several flight from police cases, as well as other criminal incidents.
0: I mean, can you imagine if you're on a high-speed chase with a car and they escape, but the cops got the license plate on camera and they're like, oh, we'll find them. We've got their license plate, only to find out that license plate is not real. Think about how much harder the cop's job is at that point.
2: And think about that. I mean, there was the case in 2025 where a driver operating one of a stolen vehicle equipped with counterfeit plates fled the police, was impaired.
0: Yeah.
2: Collided with other vehicles before crashing into a pool. So this guy was arrested. And then after attempting to take another vehicle, what kind is he going to be paying for any of this?
0: Is the guy?
2: Yeah.
0: Yeah.
2: Well, he's not going to.
0: Of course.
2: He's a criminal.
0: Yeah.
2: I mean, does he have anything for them to be able to grab, to be able to pay for the damage he's done?
0: Oh, no, they never do. Let's listen to how good these plates were.
3: Looking at the plates today, they're quite indistinguishable. Both from an officer's perspective behind a vehicle potentially having one of these affixed to them and just even in person coming up and looking at them, they're quite hard to distinguish between a true license plate.
0: I mean, and this to me is the head scratcher. I mean, it's not like counterfeit money, right? That have all these, I mean, every few years we revamp our currency to stay one step ahead of the,
2: well, at least
0: of
2: with
0: the counterfeiters.
2: With counterfeit money, there's the, it's plastic. I mean, different type of, it's not just paper anymore. And there's also, you know, different things you can see in it within the light and stuff. There's holograms and all the different things.
0: To me, it's like, how hard is it to make a license plate?
2: It can't be that hard.
0: It can't be that hard. You can reverse engineer that, no problem. There's no way that what's in it is illegal to purchase as a private citizen. Like, there's no way. It's metal. Some sort of thing to emboss the metal, right? I mean, the newest ones don't are sort of printed. I think they're flat, right? But the old ones are still. I've got one of the older ones that have the embossed metal. So
2: you just need the proper paint and
0: some sort of fabricating machine, and then you're set. So to me, that's not weird. And the fact that these guys were promoting it and talking about it, they were either the ballsiest criminals around, or they were the dumbest criminals around.
2: Think about gift shops all over the place sell license plates, gag license plates.
0: Yeah, right? Well, that's what these guys were expecting people to buy. That you're going to buy that this is a vanity plate that you'll never put on your car. But all I know is they made the work of our good police officers that much harder by sending them down wild goose chases looking for cars that didn't exist.
2: Well, it's a good thing that the cops...
0: Yes, indeed. And thank you to Sean O'Shea from Global News for joining us to tell us about his work. When we come back, we're going to talk about the long, strange trip that Nate Erskine-Smith has been on, trying to get the nomination in Scarborough Southwest, only to be told, no soup for you. So we're going to talk about that.

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1: Yes, indeed. According to Hall & Oates, you're out of touch. And Nate Erskine-Smith is apparently out of time. He was challenging the nomination for Scarborough Southwest in that by-election to leave federal politics, establish a beachhead provincially so that he would be able to have skin in the game and run for the leadership again for the Ontario Liberal Party. However, after what is being talked about as a chaotic nomination process, he lost by 19 votes. And what has ensued has been as interesting, if not more interesting, than anything that preceded it. Because Nate Erskine-Smith found himself at a loss when he lost. There's a solemn picture of him walking out of the nomination meeting. Sure that he was going to win, I think. I mean, a few weeks earlier, there was a piece in the Toronto Star where he was suggesting to all those who would run against him, hey, do yourselves a favor and just get out of the way. Let me run uncontested so that we can get on with the leadership of the party. And it seems like the nomination had other plans. Well, he went and went back and talked to the scrutineers and the people on his team and the people who were in the room all day long. And what he came out with was an emboldened decision and a

0: strive to challenge the results of this nomination process. And he's, so he put out a number of interviews, put out a number of videos. And I guess where should we start here, Intrepid? Because there's so many different places to start.
1: Well, I mean, obviously, when he first came out, how would you describe his demeanor? He was shocked.
0: And look, again, I want to state, I don't know Nate Erskine Smith. I don't owe him anything. Every single pundit that we have had on to talk about this has not had positive things to say. And when I've pushed that perhaps two things can be true, you may not like him, but what he was up against might not have been democracy in action. It might have been sort of a rotten system.
1: So let's start with this clip. This is from a video that he posted on his social media today. And in it, he talks about how he had to debate with himself, with his family, about whether or not he was going to fight this or just walk away. Yeah. And he goes, it would have been so much easier to walk away and just forget about it. But then he looked at it and he said, no, this was wrong.
0: Yeah.
1: And so he had to fight it. But then the first part of this was the thing that we were debating earlier, which was somewhat surprising.
0: Yeah. Oh, when he said, because he made a bold claim here. He made a bold claim. He said, here's what he's willing to do in order to get the investigation.
2: And look, honesty and integrity matter more than whatever might be easier for me personally. So we have appealed. But this isn't about me. In fact, to make that as clear as possible, I will remove myself from any future process or consideration in Scarborough Southwest if it means the party will actually investigate and take action.
0: So at first blush, so what he's saying is if they investigate and uncover massive fraud, and if it turns out that he should have won this thing, it doesn't matter. He's not going to present himself in this riding. Now, he's also not saying he won't present elsewhere. And he's probably done the math and realized this is a scorched earth policy. And he's probably ruined his chances of getting elected in this riding, given the fact that he's challenging what at least on its face is the democratic will of this group of liberal nominators. And so there's probably some politics there. But he is saying, hey, even if you don't like me, I'm taking myself out of this. I just want to get to the bottom of whether or not this was a fair representation of the will of the people.
1: And whether or not you're into politics or you're into this politics or it's not your riding, it doesn't matter. What makes this really interesting, so interesting, are the details.
0: Yeah.
1: The details that are being alleged and basically what he's saying. The other part he said in his clip, plus what his chief scrutineer said. So let's go to... first, what he said.
0: Yeah, so this is what he was hearing that bothered him.
2: Hundreds of Ontario Liberal voters and citizens were struck from the list in advance of the vote, while Mr. Hafiz's campaign manager, Ted Loyko, yes, the same one who ran Han Dong's 2019 nomination, he was joined by other party establishment to get out hundreds of temporary residents to save the party. The party needs saving, all right. And to start, it needs to get to the bottom of what took place through a full and thorough investigation.
0: And this is where, I guess, because I'm a babe in the woods and new to this, when I hear this, like, I don't have any opinion whatsoever on Nate Erskine Smith. But what I do think is fundamental to our system is even these nomination meetings should be representative of our democracy. And when I hear pundits, and some of them, and I default to a lot of them who come on our show with their experience, to simply say, these things are notoriously blood sports and they're notoriously messy. I don't know that that's okay with me.
1: I don't think it shouldn't be okay.
0: Yeah.
1: But what I think is not okay is that they have this, he has a scrutineer. He's the one, this guy, Andreas Katsouris, who is there in the room making sure everything is going right. And what he said, what he saw was absolute chaos.
0: And let's also say, based on what, how he's been described by Nate Erskine Smith, Andreas Katsouris, who's a political consultant and chief scrutineer, he has been privy to elections all over the world, from Gaza to Ukraine. So he has seen democracy in action, and he can also, if it's to be believed, he can see things that are going wrong in real time. Let's listen to what he said he saw on Saturday.
3: So in terms of what happened on Saturday, you know the normal election that we run in Canada, you walk in the door, there's a quiet room, somebody checks off your name, hands you a ballot, you put it in a box, you say thank you, and you leave. This process was about as far from that sort of orderly process as you can imagine. By the end of the day, there were over 100 people in the room, probably 150 in a normal-sized room, milling around, coming and going, chatting. Some people were waiting to vote. Some people were socializing. When people were marking ballots, they were, families were marking them together.
0: Yeah, well, listen, there's more. Andreas Katsura saw more. Let's listen.
3: I would say I didn't just see husbands and wives behind the screen. We're talking groups of friends, families with children or adult children. Two married people talking to each other would be the least of it. There were lots of, let's say, call it communal voting. And Greg, the most alarming thing is we saw lots of people take up their cell phones and take a picture of their ballots before they put them in the ballot box. And, that to me only means one thing. That's not somebody taking a souvenir, for posterity. That's somebody taking a receipt so they can prove they've done something to get paid for it.
0: Yeah, this is, by the way, thank you to Greg Brady. That was a conversation that happened this morning on Toronto Today. This isn't how elections should happen. It's not professional. It's not democratic. I mean, and by the way, I'm taking Andreas Katsouras at his word. An investigation has to happen. But this feels more akin to a banana republic. And look, this has, I'll say it again, it shouldn't have anything to do with the candidate. This has nothing to do with whether you like Nate Erskine Smith or not. This should has to do with, do you want from the very beginning, from the grassroots nomination all the way to the election of the leader into a general election, do you want each and every aspect of your democracy to be respected? And if this is what happened behind closed doors for this nomination process, like, I don't think this is not a good look. And the only winner in this today is Doug Ford and the Conservatives, because when asked about this, he said, if they can't even run a nomination process, do you think they can run a government? And I appreciate it's a very simplistic view, it's one that will resonate with people.
1: It's a fair shot.
0: It's something that will resonate with people. I don't like this. No one who's a fan of democracy should like allegations like this, and they should be investigated. And if Nate Erskine Smith has decided to separate himself from this and say, I'm not going to run regardless, but you guys have to bring in the sunlight and to disinfect this whole thing because we need to get to the bottom of it, I think it's incumbent upon the Liberal Party to do just that. And John Fraser, the interim leader of the Ontario Liberal Party, who says he trusts the process, unless, sir, you can say you were there in the room, I don't know that you got a leg to stand on this one. For the betterment and the long-term success and viability of your party, I think you got to investigate this. That's my two cents. All right, we're going to take a break, but when we come back, I want to hear from you. Are the allegations made by the Liberal Party more as ridiculous as the NDP convention? This, yeah, the clown car parade continues, doesn't it? Hey, John and Jennifer tried to sell their home two different times with two different agents without success. They were frustrated. They were disappointed. 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
1: All right, it's time to open up the phone lines at 416-870-6400, 416-870-6400, or 1-888-225-TALK. We're talking about the allegations of corruption and voter fraud or whatever you want to call it. Something wasn't right, allegedly, in the room where Nate Erskine-Smith lost by 19 votes for the nomination of Scarborough Southwest to get the nomination so that he could then present as the candidate in a by-election to enter Queen's Park, which would then allow him to say, hey, I'm a member of this of the legislature and I want to be leader of the Ontario Liberal Party. It was a multi-step plan and he was stymied early on. And so, look, I don't know if any of it's true. I don't have a dog in this fight except to say I kind of want my democracy to be in action at all levels for every party, all the way up to municipally, all the way up to the federal level. I want it all to work and I want to all be above board. And if these allegations are to be believed, then that was not democracy. That was a sham. And if it was above board, then I want an investigation to prove that it was above board. And I'm not a member of the Liberal Party. They could tell me to go fly a kite for all they, if they want the stink of and suspicion that their system, it doesn't work the way it's supposed to. If they want that, that's their right, I suppose. But these are pretty high level accusations. And I want to hear from you. What do you think? Am I making too big of a deal out of this? Let's listen to Chris. Chris, you were a scrutineer?
2: Yeah, my friend ran for MP back in the day, and yeah, I followed through with his campaign right when he was fighting for the party nomination, such as what we're talking about, as well as up to the point where he ran for and he won that. So then he ran for the thing. And I was part of the whole thing from beginning to end, like right from the beginning. What I'm saying is that there is something fishy more. Okay, first of all, I believe 100% it's fraud. But what's wrong is that while you're in that room as the scrutineer, and you don't even have to be the scrutineer because everybody in that building was a party member.
1: Yeah.
2: Why would you allow that to happen? There's no way. And I don't know whether this just speaks to our society, which is way too wussy nowadays.
1: Yeah.
2: But there's something wrong because people should have stood up and said, hey, wait a second. There's only allowed to be one person behind that voting booth.
1: Yeah.
2: Why is there two people? And so there's something weird, and I don't know whether it's like racism or something, but there's something weird where that would happen. I mean, it shouldn't have gotten to this part. And you'd want to talk about the people pulling out their phones to take photos of the vote for the receipt. Why weren't people taking photos of what was happening in that room or taking videos and live streaming that?
1: Well, if you're not going to take the nomination process as seriously as you take sort of a general election, then I don't think you're fit to be running one of these things. And again, all allegations, I'd like it to all come out in the wash. But I agree with you, Chris. I mean, it just doesn't. Nobody's going to trust the system with rumors like this circulating. So I thank you for your call, and let's go to Dawn. Dawn, how are you? What do you think? Is this? Am I making too much out of this?
3: No, you're probably not. But, you know, like the previous caller said, there's a lot of rules around elections. Now, maybe these ones are different. But regardless, what I'm curious about is, were the red flags about the integrity of this, of the process, raised during the balloting process or afterwards? Because, you know, if it was afterwards, it comes across as sour grapes. But if they were objecting early days, then, you know, they've got something to talk about.
1: Well, from what I understand, the issues came up during the nomination process, right? Like during on Saturday, and the chief scrutineer who was working for Nate Erskine-Smith recorded and spoke about what he saw. I don't think you can raise the alarm until you see the things happen. But you know, if there was, for example, if there's more than one person behind the voting booth at one time, that to me is an infraction that needs to be investigated. And if there were 34 additional votes within the box that cannot be accounted for, that in and of itself is an infraction that needs to be dealt with. And if the party doesn't take it seriously, well, then that speaks to how important sort of democratic values are to that party, don't you think?
3: Yeah, I agree 100%. And if they want integrity, needs to start day one. Yeah. And it doesn't sound like it has.
1: Yeah, I think you gotta clean up your side of the road first before you start looking at cleaning up other people's backyards as well. But I thank you very much for your call. And I've got Phil now joining us. Phil, Nate Erskine-Smith is your MP. Not for long, but he's your MP today.
4: He is my MP. Last time I was in his office, there was 15 Bengalis in there. They're all from Crescent Town. And that's who was running him. That's who was the block vote there was putting him in.
1: Yeah.
4: Only thing he's done is he went from one side of Victoria Park, Beaches, East York, went to the other side, and he lost. So they've used him, and now they've had enough. They've got their own, and it's all it is sour grapes with the guy. Well, he milked the system when it worked for him, but now when it worked against him, he's got a problem with it.
1: Well, listen, we haven't touched on it today, but there is the argument, you know, the original Pierre Trudeau said that, you know, with every wave of immigration that came in under him, he's like, I got Liberal voters for life. And you could argue that that has been the stock and trade of a lot of governments as it relates to increasing immigration. If we bring them in, they're going to vote for us. And the thing is, I think that you could argue if that is the case here, then that they got the math wrong. The Liberal Party got the math wrong, and what they didn't realize is if you bring in enough people or more people than works for your math, they don't need you anymore. They don't need the powers that be within the Liberal Party. They can take it over from the inside, which is what you might be witnessing here.
4: The only thing Erskine-Smith worried about was getting elected. There's a huge block of votes over there, and he got into bed with them to get the vote, and now they've turned on him for their own. So you know what? Looks good on you, Nate. You deserve it. He's a useful idiot.
1: Well, thank you, Phil. And look, this could be a sign of sort of a concerning sign for the future, which is, are we going to be dealing with really hard and fast siloed blocks of voters moving forward? Like, if you want to win a particular riding, you need to run somebody from that community. There will be no such thing as trying to break through as an outsider in that community. Doesn't matter if you live there. If you don't have the right cultural background, you will not win in certain ridings, especially in big cities around this country. Is that what we set ourselves up for moving forward? That you're not going to win if you're not from, you know, India, or you're not from Pakistan, or you're not from Haiti, or you're not from this country or that country. That is not a country I remember. I mean, that's happened in the past and sporadically, but that could become the rule moving forward. If this is the path we're on, you're not going to win in a riding full of people from Bangladesh unless you're from Bangladesh. So that could be concerning. But regardless, let's put all of that aside and let's put Nate Erskine-Smith aside. If this is how they run a nomination process, I don't know that that necessarily portends well for the future. I mean, if this is the level of regard that the Liberal Party of Ontario has for their nomination process, what does it say for how they feel about democracy writ large as they move up the ladder all the way to a general election? And again, I'm not even saying that that's real. I'm saying if that is a feeling that people have, then it might as well be real. And they should nip this in the bud. And the leader of the interim leader of the Liberal Party, unless he was in the room and witnessed a well-oiled machine with his own eyes, he should authorize an investigation just to deal with it once and for all. And that's all I have to say about that. We're going to take a quick break. And when we come back, we're talking about a number of things, including, could a TTC strike be around the corner? Oh, yes. Just when things start, because everything's been running perfectly on the TTC. Let's throw a strike into the mix. That's next on the Ben Mulrooney Show. Let's take a look at the roads with 640 Toronto. Big trouble traffic.
5: The big trouble traffic spot, the Gardner westbound approaching South Kingsway. There's a crash there. Two left lanes are blocked, adding heavy delays on the highway. Found that westbound Gardner approaching South Kingsway, stay in the right lane. And the 401 westbound express past Dufferin, a crash cleanup block in the right lane. 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
1: So earlier today, we were talking about Donald Trump and one rule for me, one rule for thee, and how he doesn't like that our prime minister was creating a rapprochement with the Chinese leadership that was leading to increased trade, lowering of trade barriers and tariffs that were choking our agricultural sector. And we're going to allow just under 50,000 Chinese cars into the Canadian market. He didn't like that one bit. However, it's okay for him to go on a trade mission to China with some of the biggest, I mean, they're the tech bros and the oligarchs in the United States, which includes Elon Musk, Tim Cook, the head of NVIDIA, General Electric. I mean, there's a lot of heavy hitters that are going on that trip. And we asked ourselves, are they going to all be on Air Force One? And I said, there's no way they're going to be on Air Force One. They're all going to go on their own private planes, which are probably nicer than Air Force One. Well, there's a video circulating that looks damn real. If you come across a picture of Donald Trump, Elon Musk, Tim Cook, the NVIDIA guy, and some other guy, I don't know who that guy is, all sitting around on Air Force One eating Panda Express. It's Photoshop. All right. It's our AI or Photoshop. But this picture is everywhere. That's how good it is. And this is how much people want to believe that Trump is eating Panda Express on his way to China.
2: Oh, God. Yeah. It's just so perfect.
1: It is. But I looked at it. There's no way. No way. Sometimes your BS meter, it just pings. It pings pretty hard. And mine pinged pretty hard.
2: But what part of the picture seems fake to you? I'm looking at the food. I'm like, you know what? There's far too many chicken balls there, sweet and sour chicken balls. They never serve them in containers like that. What, I think that's the tell for me.
1: The tell is you've got five billionaires sitting around eating Panda Express on Air Force One.
2: They've also got very large drinks.
1: Yeah. It doesn't make any sense.
2: Yeah. It makes sense to me in that I just think it's awesome.
1: Yeah, no, it is. It's an awesome picture, but it's that's our public service announcement.
2: There you go.
1: To you. If you see this picture, don't believe it. It's not real. As much as we'd like to live in a world where they're eating Panda Express on their way to China.
2: Sadly, this next story is real.
1: That could become
2: very real.
1: Well, that's right. So the TTC is staring down the barrel of a potential work stoppage because the electrical workers of the TTC are asking for what typically happens. They want more. And the CEO, Mandy Blali, is saying that what they're asking for is unreasonable. He's saying they're asking for more than what an average person would be expecting over the next 3 years. And we don't know what that means. Now, they've been given permission by the Ontario government to lock them out in by the weekend. But again, I don't know what that means in terms of if all these electrical workers go on strike or are locked out, does that mean that service stops? I don't know how vital they are to the operation. I'm sure they play a significant, important role, but I don't know how
2: service will stop.
1: Yeah. I don't know whether service will stop. Yeah.
2: As of this weekend.
1: It could. Good. It could. Now, this group is 700 electrical and signal workers. And yeah, they're on the doorstep of a strike or being locked out if they don't get a new contract. The TTC CEO has emphasized that the current proposal would add roughly 40. So what they're already offering would add $40 million in additional costs over the term of the agreement on top of the compensation package that already places QP Local 2 members at the high end of the public sector pay and benefits spectrum.
2: And you know, that's a good benefit.
1: Yeah.
2: Package.
1: And look, I remember this happened with the postal workers where I don't know that you're going to have buy-in from the public on you striking right now.
2: But guess what?
1: What?
2: They can shut down the TTC.
1: Sure they can. But I don't know that you're going to have a lot of people saying, pay them.
2: Yeah.
1: Because
2: I'm
1: not getting that raise. You're not getting that raise. A whole bunch of us aren't getting that raise.
2: They've got us like leaning over a barrel.
1: But it also costs them something to go on strike.
2: It does.
1: Right.
2: And it does.
1: And there are a lot of people out there who just say, I don't know what we would say, but.
2: You see this and the city has to negotiate. They have to negotiate otherwise this means more tax dollars.
1: Yeah. But listen, if Mandy Blali says that what they've offered is reasonable, and you're already on the upper end of what is reasonable, and what we're offering is going to cost us $40 million more for you 700 workers. Like, they could be legislated back to work, right? The province could do that. So we'll have to see how it goes. If you're not getting what you're due and what you are owed, absolutely use whatever tools you have at your disposal within collective bargaining. But is now the time to go on strike? I mean, is it really the time to go on strike? Just as the summer months are coming up, like, come on.
2: That's it. The World Cup's coming. Have to get their act together now.
1: But I don't know whether people like you and me are going to be sitting there going, yay, yeah, you guys go up against the big bad employer. Like, I don't know. It didn't work. It did not work with the postal workers.
2: Nope.
1: They had no public buy-in, they had no support, and they ended up taking a deal that was lesser than what they would have gotten had they stayed at the negotiating table.
2: Well, I think the way that things are going economically in this country, and particularly in this city, that the residents here are less inclined than ever to support this sort of package being handed out.
1: I know. So it's not the world we were living in a few years ago. We are living in a world of scarcity on every level. Everyone has less. And to come out now and try to take advantage of this moment to get more, I think might backfire on them. That is my warning. I'm not predicting anything. It's just my warning. Asking for more now when everyone is dealing with less is not a recipe for getting the public on your side. That's all I'll say.
2: Yeah.
1: There's a documentary that has come out about Martin Short. And let's play a little bit of the trailer for you.
3: I'll tell you something about Marty. Let's say you're going to host a dinner party. And you invite Marty.
4: I loved you in Home Alone. You're wonderful.
3: And then it turns out Marty can't come. You cancel the party.
1: Martin Short is one of the greatest Canadians to ever live. And he's one of the funniest comedians to ever grace a stage. And he's one of the kindest people I've ever met. And you wanted to compare this to Chevy Chase.
2: Well, because the Chevy Chase, and we have a clip from his, I guess we have time to play.
1: Yeah, we do.
2: Yeah, we can play the Chevy Chase from the documentary about Chevy Chase. I watched most of I didn't get through the entire Martin Short one. It is so good, and people just rave about this guy. I mean, he's so talented. He's ridiculously talented, and he's led such an interesting life. But then you compare it to Chevy Chase, who is just acerbic and just prickly.
1: Yeah, he's never met a working environment that he couldn't muck up.
2: And this clip is from an interview that was done during the making of the documentary about him.
1: Yeah,
2: which basically shows he is the polar opposite. Yeah, of Martin Short.
1: Yeah, here's the polar.
6: I'm just trying to figure you out.
8: No, it's not going to be easy for you.
6: Why is it not going to be easy?
8: You're not bright enough. How's that?
6: Whoa.
8: Well, you asked. I know you're not going to put that on the air, and I hope not. But my answer is I'm complex, and I'm deep, and I can be hurt easily, and I react spontaneously to people who want to figure me out. I'm not going to let anybody figure me out, per se.
1: It takes a special kind of narcissist to say I'm unique and I'm deep. As if other people and everybody else, it doesn't contain multitudes and everybody else isn't complex. And to feel that you are alone in that human experience is a very special kind of narcissism.
2: And to say it immediately after you've told the interviewer, you're not that bright.
1: Yeah. And you're not going to air this. At least I hope you don't. I mean, that's.
2: So we only have a couple of minutes left. I really want to hear, you were telling me earlier that you interviewed Martin Short when he was Jiminy Glick. Jiminy Glick is one of the characters he has.
1: Yeah, well, first what I'll say is after my dad died, I got a text, an unsolicited text from Martin Short with an Irish prayer that I read often to myself about, you know, how death is not the end. Celebrate me today as you did yesterday. And before you know it, we'll be together again. That's really the gist of it. But it's so beautiful. And he was, he's always been there. When I've written to him, he's written back to me. And I always call him Mr. Short. He says to call me Marty. I was like, I can't do that. I cannot do that. But he shot his movie about Jiminy Glick maybe 15, 20 years ago in Toronto. And ETalk had the exclusive. And so I had a sit down interview with Jiminy Glick.
2: And Jiminy Glick, describe Jiminy Glick.
1: Jiminy Glick is the obese, movie reviewer who doesn't know anything about the person he's interviewing and every now and then starts scarfing down donuts. And he's very funny and he still to this day brings that character back. And it's a fully immersive experience. He shows up in character and you interview him in character. And when he sat down, I had to pause for a second because I was the only Canadian who got this interview. And I said, I'm sorry, I'm going to need to interview you as Martin Short in Jiminy Glick costume as well as this, because I don't know what I'm going to get out of this. And he said, Ben, like, you're going to get what you get. That's part of the fun here. And that was what I realized. He just wanted us to have fun. And the interview was supposed to be fun. And he was so funny. It was one of the funniest experiences I have ever had. Like, he wants it to be something where you pee your pants.
2: Well, I mean, he recently did Jiminy Glick. He interviewed Bill Maher.
1: Yeah.
2: Which was, I mean, you fall off your chair laughing. He was like, I remember he said, oh, yeah, I love your teeth. Your teeth are just like an email from a grandma. All caps.
1: All caps, yeah. He's so
2: all caps.
1: So you're a TV star. What's that all about? Yeah, he's amazing.
2: And he did Bill Hader recently as well.
1: Oh, Bill Hader is so funny.
2: Oh, God. Bill Hader is a seasoned comedian and could not keep a straight face, laughing the entire time.
1: But I cannot wait to watch this movie because I guarantee you it validates what I've appreciated. I have a very unique insight into him from having known him personally, you know, to a certain extent.
2: I love that. That's great.
1: But it's really nice to see that this movie's going to capture for everybody what somebody like I knew. Hey, thank you for joining me. I'm back on the show today. Go home, hug your loved ones. Have a great night. We'll see you back here on Thursday.

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1: Good evening, and thank you so much for joining us. I'm Anthony Roberts.
2: And I'm Candace Daniel. A Scarborough home has become the scene of the city's latest homicide.
1: A 37-year-old mother is now accused of murdering her own child. This little girl was just a month shy of her second birthday.
2: Crime specialist Catherine McDonald joins us now with the latest from the scene. Catherine.
3: This is a heartbreaking and tragic case. Some who live on this street say they watched in disbelief as a child in diapers was brought out of this home behind me yesterday by paramedics. Today, that child died, and her mother is now facing a charge of first-degree murder. This is the home where police allege a baby girl, only 22 months old, was murdered at the hands of her mother.
4: I couldn't sleep last night. I just keep praying for the child.
3: It was Tuesday around 9:30 a.m. when police say they responded to a call for a suspicious incident at this house on Port Royal Trail. When paramedics went inside, they found the toddler without vital signs. Some neighbors say they watched in shock as paramedics performed CPR on the toddler as they put her into an ambulance.
4: The child is very small because she was, I think it's she, eh? Because there's lots of hair. She is with diaper.
5: They carry her, I guess now it's her, and to the ambulance. The ambulance was right over there, and the mom was arrested, was taken into the police car over the side.
4: I saw the woman in the car.
3: Okay, yes.
4: They said she was handcuffed.
3: Police say the toddler, who's now been identified as Oriana Cho, was revived and taken to hospital. But sadly, on Wednesday, she succumbed to her injuries. The baby girl's mother, 37-year-old Si Ting Yang, made her first court appearance on Wednesday on a charge of attempted murder. She was wearing an orange prison jumpsuit and was speaking through a Mandarin interpreter. Police now say that that charge will be upgraded to first-degree murder when Yang returns to court on Thursday.
6: While we understand there may be significant interest in this case, at this time, I won't be speaking about motive. This is an ongoing investigation into an extremely tragic event.
3: The officer in charge of the case says it was Oriana's father who called 911 after returning home to find the child in medical distress. The couple's older daughter was also not home. She was in school at the time.
7: That was the father on the car, and I was probably was in kind of shock, right? And then I think he went with the ambulance.
3: Neighbors say the mother did not work and was frequently seen in the garden with the kids, many asking themselves how a mother could allegedly murder her own child.
8: Except for the kids.
3: Oriana Cho's grandparents also lived in this home, but I'm told they were out of the country at the time. Police would not comment on a cause of death, saying they are waiting for results of an autopsy. But court documents we obtained show that the mother was originally charged with attempted murder by strangulation. Back to you.
2: Okay, that's Catherine McDonald reporting live. Thank you, Catherine.
1: Toronto police are appealing for help identifying suspects in a brazen armed robbery. This is a video of four suspects running for their getaway vehicle. All of this unfolding just before 5 a.m. Sunday morning in the Spadina and Bremner Boulevard area. Moments earlier, at least two male victims were robbed at gunpoint while inside a vehicle. One suffered minor injuries. The suspects made off with $500,000 in jewelry. They fled the scene in a blue Nissan Rogue with stolen license plates.
2: And two men have been arrested in connection with a counterfeit license plate operation linked to criminal investigations across Canada, including 30 here in Ontario. Peel police say the fake plates were being sold through a registered online business. They were then used to commit crimes, including violent carjackings. Last month, investigators executed search warrants at two properties in Hamilton, and two men now face several charges.
1: And a warning, details in this next story might be disturbing. A public safety alert has been issued for the Weston area after a dog attack that left another dog dead.
2: One person is under arrest, but police have not been able to find the dog that initiated the attack, leaving the community shaken and on edge. Karen Lieberman joins us from the neighborhood with more. Karen.
9: It happened just before 4 o'clock yesterday afternoon, and police say the attack was unprovoked. And now a day later, they continue to search for the dog in question. We do have video of the attack, but a warning first, as some viewers may find this content to be disturbing.
3: A man in a gray sweater with a black hat can be seen walking calmly with a dog near Weston Road and Lawrence Avenue West. The dog is off leash. It stops and then bolts toward a woman coming down the ramp with a stroller, young child, and a small dog. There are screams as the dog appears to be viciously attacking the small breed dog. The man in gray attempts to remove the dog, but falls to the ground. The attack continued for around a minute. In the video, you can see other people rush over. Then, finally, the man manages to drag the dog away by the collar and appears to leave the area. The woman is yelling for help, the small dog lying on the ramp.
10: You train your dogs to be respectful of others. So if the dog steps out of bounds, you know, what are you going to do? Train it better. It's not the dog's fault.
3: Police release these pictures of the dog and describe it as a brown pit bull mix. The owner, 40-year-old Mohammed Abdiwa Ahmed of Toronto, arrested and facing several charges, including criminal negligence causing bodily harm, obstruct peace officer, and from the Dog Owners Liability Act, dog bite a person and fail to prevent dog from biting or attacking. They also confirm the small dog died as a result of the attack and its owner suffered non-life-threatening injuries.
11: I think they are thinking just about themselves, especially. They don't think about the other dogs who don't have the same behavior, right? They need their own space.
3: Several dog owners in the neighborhood either heard or saw the commotion. They've been on edge because the off-leash dog remains unaccounted for.
11: She tried to play, especially if they are off-leash, right? She is not scared of any dog. And she doesn't understand if they come to attack her or just to play.
3: Investigators warn the dog may be dangerous or aggressive, and they're working with Toronto Animal Services to try and locate it.
9: Anyone who spots the dog is asked not to approach, but to call 911 immediately. And again, the dog is described as a brown pit bull mix. We'll continue to follow developments. For now, it's back to you.
2: Thank you, Karen. Some TTC station staff are now equipped with body-worn cameras. The transit agency says the aim is improving safety on the system. The phased introduction of cameras for station staff follows last year's rollout of devices for TTC special constables and provincial offenses officers. Between now and the start of the FIFA World Cup, nearly 150 station staff will be equipped with body-worn cameras.
1: And to some developing news now, the province has released documents about the Ford government's now canceled private jet purchase.
2: They include new details about the cost of the controversial deal and how the purchase all came together. Queen's Park Bureau Chief Colin DeMello joins us now with more. Colin.
12: Well, Candace, this is quite the surprise. Premier Doug Ford has been promising to release these documents for weeks, but the government appeared to be dragging its heels until today. We suddenly received an email in our inboxes without any warning with a series of PDFs that all had essentially invoices between the Ontario government and Bombardier showing us exactly what was going on with this government jet. This was $28.9 million of taxpayer money spent on buying a jet for the premier's use to travel across the country and across North America. It was then sold back to Bombardier for $28.9 million as well. But here's what we found out today. The government has incurred cost overruns to the tune of about $200,000. The government has spent about $17,000 in aviation acquisition support, hiring an outside company to help track down the plane and acquire it for the taxpayers of Ontario. There was also another $139,000 spent on aircraft management services that was to prepare the plane for operation, training, storage, servicing, technical review, test inspection services as well. And then another $33,000 spent on outside legal counsel. The province hired a specific aviation expert to come in and help them with the purchase of this plane. So $200,000 in total in cost overruns that taxpayers in this province will not be be getting back. We also learned a bit of a timeline here for the first time. It turns out that back in January, just a few days into the year, Premier Doug Ford had held a news conference with reporters in which he had told us all that he felt that this was going to be a good year. Now we know why. Back in January of 16th, the government signed the letter of intent to essentially have the plane transferred over to the province of Ontario. That was January 16th. In March, they paid about $1.95 million U.S. March 5th, they paid the rest of the money, $22 million U.S. in total, before the government took possession of the plane on April 15th, and the government then returned the jet on April 24th. So again, $200,000 in cost overruns to Canadian taxpayers. The province will no doubt face a lot of blowback for that money. And here's why. I want to remind you of a scandal that took place a few decades ago. Bev Oda's orange juice. She was a cabinet minister in the federal government at the time, and she had spent $16 on a glass of orange juice. That triggered national outrage, and you can imagine why. This, in comparison, $200,000. The opposition here at Queen's Park say they will not let the government forget it, even though the premier has already said he wants to move on and focus on the economy. Reporting live at Queen's Park, I'm Colin DeMello. Now back to you.
1: A lot of people have long memories. We appreciate that, Colin. Thank you for this. Meantime, the Toronto Maple Leafs are parting ways with head coach Craig Berube. Berube spent two seasons behind the Leafs bench. In his first season, you may recall, he took the team to the second round of the playoffs. Pretty good. But this season, the Leafs hit rock bottom, missing the playoffs for the first time in a decade in the Auston Matthews era. In a statement, General Manager John Chyka says the decision is, quote, more reflective of an organizational shift and an opportunity for a fresh start than it is an evaluation of Berube. Chyka will now begin the search for the team's next leader.
13: We'll have a thorough process. It'll be a wide search. We'll take our time, try to get it right. It's the most critical decision as a general manager.
1: Chyka didn't offer a timeline on when the next head coach will be in place.
14: Can you hear the roar from the Hammer?
2: Get ready for women's hockey in the Hammer. The PWHL has announced Hamilton is getting a team. The Toronto Scepters faced off against the Seattle Torrent in Hamilton back in January, drawing a crowd of more than 16,000 fans to TD Coliseum. Now Hamilton's new PWHL team will play there. The league is also expanding to Las Vegas, so for the upcoming 2026-27 season, the league will have 11 teams, doubling in size since its launch in 2024.
1: And the PWHL final will include Ottawa. And the astronauts who captured the world's imagination were there in Ottawa today. Canadian astronaut Jeremy Hansen and his Artemis II crewmates as well met with Prime Minister Mark Carney.
2: And it's just one of several events in the Capitol where the group is sharing stories about their experience aboard the Orion capsule. Mike Armstrong has more.
15: This is the first time we've actually had a conversation on Earth, actually.
16: Their last call was long distance. Prime Minister Mark Carney spoke to the astronauts while they were in space. At the time, the Artemis II crew, on their way to the moon, promised the PM a gift.
17: Good on our word.
15: Fantastic.
17: So here, sir, is the flag that flew with us around the moon.
15: That is amazing.
18: Houston Integrity, splashdown, sending post-landing command now.
16: Now, the Prime Minister, in exchange, gave the crew something from their return. The crew landed back on Earth April 10th. Carney gave them the flag that was flying over Parliament on that day.
15: This is the flag that flew on the day you splashed down.
17: Oh, wow.
15: That is awesome.
17: That is absolutely extraordinary.
16: Now, the crew had two other events in the Capitol. They met with students at the Canadian Museum of Nature, followed by a Q&A at the National Arts Centre.
19: What a great thing to come to Canada.
16: Both are the sort of thing they're getting used to.
20: Well, thank you very much.
16: The crew has visited the White House, the United Nations, and the New York Stock Exchange. We've done town halls, Tonight Show, and even dropped into Oprah's backyard.
21: I could see you still looking at it like that actually happened, right?
22: I got to fly with Christina, Victor, and Jeremy, which is just the best friends.
23: Superlative thumbs up.
16: Since returning, the crew's new mission has been to pass on their passion. The goal is to inspire, to keep the public excited about space, and to keep politicians approving budgets. To do that, they do have some good stories.
0: We've come through Earth's atmosphere at 4 G's, fire everywhere, parachutes are opening, we splash down in the Pacific Ocean, we open our visors, this guy sitting next to me, he looks over and goes, now, I'm excited.
16: Now, Thursday, the crew will be just outside Montreal, this time not to meet fans. They're going to drop in at the Canadian Space Agency to see some of the Canadians who worked on Artemis 2 and who are working on Artemis 3. Mike Armstrong, Global News, Ottawa.
2: Tonight, we take a trip to the Toronto Reference Library and find out about the many free programs and resources for seniors to help enhance their lives. That story just ahead.
4: Well, the sun was shining. We got up to 16 degrees, but now we're down to 9, and the winds are gusty from the west. It is getting colder before it gets warmer again. Your forecast after the break.
5: The big trouble traffic spot on the 401 westbound express past Dufferin. An ongoing crash cleanup block in the right lane, adding delays on the highway. If you're in those westbound express lanes going through the Allen, stay in the left lane.

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4: Welcome back. The CN Tower is celebrating its 50th anniversary this year by offering some special behind-the-scenes tours.
5: The guided tours are part of Doors Open Toronto, offering access to parts of the tower that are normally closed to the public. They include operational and architectural areas, revealing how the tower functions on a day-to-day basis.
4: So tours begin every half hour on May 23rd and the 24th between 10 a.m. and 3:30 in the afternoon. Guests must be over the age of 13 and be able to navigate ladders, stairs, heights, my goodness, and narrow passageways. Frightened already. Yeah. Registration begins at 10 a.m. on May 19th. Cost is free. It looks pretty cool. So if you're scared of heights, probably not good.
5: Yeah. No, that glass ceiling, or glass floor, pardon me.
4: That's enough.
5: The glass ceiling could do you in, but the floor is enough indeed, yes.
4: Yeah, it'd be a good day for the edge walk.
6: Yeah, the glass ceiling you want to crush through. Yeah, that, right? That's the difference. Good day for the edge walk. Yeah, earlier it was sunny and good visibility, but right now the temperature's dropped, the winds have picked up, and I've been out there when it's been a little windy, and it is a scarier situation. 9 degrees. But look to the west, 5 in Allura, 4 in Mount Forest, Waterloo, Kitchener, all at 6. What happened? Well, we had a front come through just before noon, some rather dark, ominous clouds. Most of the rain was last night, but the winds shifted and that temperature has really dropped. Even Peterborough last hour, 16, now 11. Trenton holding on at 13, but it's just a matter of time. And there is still quite a bit of cloud around. That's going to be with us through the day tomorrow. Some sunny breaks towards Prince Edward County, Belleville, Trenton, but that's not going to last long. And then if you continue, this is where the front is now, and it's actually lighting up with thunderstorms. Brockville dealing with a thunderstorm, and that activity is going to eventually move towards Cornwall and Montreal. So this system is a real slow mover. It's an upper low that's sitting up over cottage country, and that's keeping the cool air around. You see how the Great Lakes are in a much different situation than areas from Winnipeg to Saskatoon and Calgary, mid to upper 20s here. There's a big spring storm headed for the prairies. They're going to get wind gusts of 100 to

0: 110 kilometers an hour tomorrow. So the warmth ends for them. And for us, it's just beginning. This is tomorrow, hour by hour, 11 degrees. It's the best we can do. And that won't be until dinner time. But most of the day is dry after maybe some early morning drizzle. For areas to the north, better chance of light showers here Thursday morning. And then if you're heading to the southwest, whether it be Windsor or Sarnia, sunshine all day tomorrow. That is the change that will get into the GTA by Friday. The clear skies are here, and that temperature really responding in a big way. 20 plus degree temps throughout the forecast once we get to Friday. 6 degrees for a low tonight, and tomorrow, yeah, it is cool everywhere where those clouds are holding on, and that includes the entire GTHA, even to Niagara Falls, showers and only 10 degrees. Now, 20 on Friday, but Saturday hits 23. The latest indications are that the warmest day won't be until Monday now, 28, with a humidex of 33. Risk of showers later on, and then Tuesday, a risk of thunderstorms. We could also get some rain Saturday evening into Sunday. So much of the weekend dry, but there is that potential for showers. And for your dog walk this evening, just cloudy skies dropping to 8 by 10 p.m. This is Ellis and their new pup, Rory. Looking good, Rory.
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14: Welcome back. Tonight, we are highlighting the work of the Toronto Public Library Foundation.
15: That's right. It focuses on programs for older adults to reduce isolation and build connections. Susan A. joins us now with tonight's Making a Difference. Hello, Susan.
16: Do you like the library?
15: I love the library.
16: I love the library, too. A month ago, so does Candace. A month ago, I profiled a Toronto writer who decided to do something unique by walking to all 100 Toronto Public Library branches in honor of her late mother, who loved going to the library. And because of it, Marcy Stepik raised funds and awareness for library programming. Take a look.
17: The Toronto Public Library has 100 branches across the city, making it the busiest urban public library system in the world. Marcy Stepik recently completed a 300-kilometer walk over 10 consecutive days, visiting each branch. It was one of the most personal and physically demanding initiatives for Marcy, honoring the memory of her late mother, who loved the library.
18: One of the last things she said to me was to remind me to return her library books so that other people could enjoy them.
17: Her efforts raised more than $10,000 for the Toronto Public Library Foundation.
19: Marcy! Marcy!
20: Hi, Marcy. Welcome back to the library.
18: Good to see you again.
20: So many people love the library. Everyone has a library story, but not everyone knows that you can contribute. Marcy raised awareness.
17: Awareness and funds to support the many programs for older adults, including outreach initiatives that reduce isolation while building connection, which became increasingly important to Marcy's mother.
18: Later on, when her mobility wasn't what it was, the library came to her. 15, 20 books to her every single month, pursuing her curiosities. It was her lifeline.
21: I was telling you about this new book for the book club.
17: Here at the Toronto Reference Library, Jean Beatty and her friends have been benefiting from donor-supported programming 4 times a week.
16: And what do you love to do here?
21: Read books, computer, get better at using my phone. Just the time in the library when I'm there, the peace and the quiet, to read a book and nobody bothers me. I love that.
20: The library for many years has been one of the really important institutions to close the digital divide. We do so much to support every community member, but seniors as well, on building their digital literacy.
18: The services that they offer for seniors, newcomers, toddlers, teenagers. I think that all of those services really mean a lot to Torontonians.
16: Would you say that the library is more impactful today than it was 50 years ago, or more so?
20: I would say more so. You know, 80% of Torontonians used a library service in the last year. They trust the library for information. They trust the library as a safe and welcoming space. I think the library is really such an integral part of everyday life in Toronto.
16: Again, he said in the last year, 80% of Torontonians used the library. The day I was there, and everything's free at the library.
20: Yeah.
16: So many people were holding meetings and talking. You don't have to be quiet any longer.
22: No,
16: so
22: I was just going to say, yeah, I guess we all went into library mode. But yeah, it's just so easy to find your own little nook and cranny.
16: Yes.
22: In any of the branches. Like my local branch is just here, the Donway one. So that one's really cozy. But even in that huge space, you could still find a cozy little corner.
16: Yeah, you could be quiet if you want or not. Everybody's still respectful. But I just remember going with my sisters to the library when they would study and I would go reading because I was younger. And it was just, I don't know, it was comforting.
15: Yeah. You can get books, movies, streaming, you name it.
23: Audiobooks is a good one, too.
22: No matter the weather.
23: Yeah. Hey, we're almost at the weekend. Hang in there, guys.
22: Yes, hang in there.
23: Almost there.
16: It's changed again.
15: All right. Thanks so much for watching, everyone. Have a great one. See you tomorrow.
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0: These are my dogs, Lucky and Lily.
2: 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Once I switched her to Gentle Giant
0: Star Food,
2: 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She's happy. 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There's no GMOs in Gentle Giants, so I don't worry about them getting cancer.
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4: The big trouble traffic spot is still on the 401 westbound express past Dufferin. There's a crash cleanup on the highway block in the right lane, just adding delays on the highway. If you can stick to the westbound collectors going through the Allen, you'll save time. If you're in those westbound express lanes, going through the Allen, stay in the left lane. This May long weekend, Cobb's Bread is saving your barbecue from bun emergencies. 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That's the Big Trouble Traffic Spot. I'm Richard Martin, 640 Toronto.
5: 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Unless otherwise identified, the guests on the program are employees of or otherwise represent the advertiser. The opinions expressed therein are those of the advertiser and do not necessarily reflect the views and policies of Corus Entertainment.

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1: You are indeed welcome to the show. Wednesday evening, we are ready and set to go. It is 6:32. John Scholes here joining me once again. He is back. John Pincus, employment lawyer, of course, from employmentlawyer.ca. Want to reach out to John anytime after the show, you can do so. You know that number by now, 1-855-821-5900. Help at employmentlawyer.ca through email, and I'll set you straight, give you the information you need, get some answers you need as well. There's a quick way to do it right now. That is call into the radio station. We have got plenty of time to talk to you. So let's make that happen. Grab a phone, sidle up, grab a chair, and let's talk, man. 416-870-6400 to get on air. 416-870-6400. Got a lot of stuff to cover through tonight. Our first topic is going to be what you need to know about employment agreements. You ever had one? Never had one? That's even better. But we'll cover all that in the next half hour or so. But as I mentioned, the top priority is getting to your phone calls and your questions most needed. And we'll triage them as they come in. How about that? Again, 416-870-6400. As we are set to go with the Wednesday edition of the show. Johnny, take it away, pal. What do you got for the case of the day?
2: Well, I'm glad to be back here, John. And I hope some people are listening. If they're feeling stressed, know that you're not alone. There's a lot of anxiety, a lot of uncertainty, a lot of heartache out there right now, because it's tough times. And that is the time that we tend to hear from the most people. So please feel free to call in, give your questions, give your friends questions, and we're happy to talk about all of that. The case I want to start with today involves an operations supervisor who worked for a very large company as an employee for the last 8 years. And recently he came to me and said, you know, John, I was just let go for really no reason at all, and I want to know what you can do about it. Performance reviews were beyond reproach, no complaints about my work. It was just completely out of the blue. So I had a look at his termination letter and saw that the company was offering him 8 weeks of termination pay and about 8 weeks of severance pay for a total of about 16 weeks pay. And the employer was saying, this is what we owe you under the contract. And the contract says we just have to pay the minimum amount under the Employment Standards Act. But as I started speaking with him and going through his history with the company, I learned that he's actually been working for the company for 10 years, not 8 years, because he'd been working as an employee for the last 8 years. But for 2 years prior to that, he'd been working for the company as a full-time contractor. And in that role, he had no other quote-unquote clients. He was still reporting to someone in the company. And really, the only practical difference from back then to now was that he had to issue invoices and he was paid without deduction to the source, and he wasn't on the company's benefits plan. Okay. So legally, it was clear to me that those 2 years he was an employee at law, regardless of what they told him, regardless of how they characterized it on paper, he was an employee as a fact. Now, the first thing I told him is that the thing is, your employment's been terminated without cause. Because the company's terminated your employment without cause, the fact that you were the best worker does not change their right to do that. Employers have wide discretion to let you go, and as long as they're not terminating you during a time that's prohibited by statute, they're more or less free to let you go as they see fit. The question here was the adequacy of the severance package. As it turns out, because the company was not recognizing the first 2 years of his employment, not only was the severance package inadequate, but it did not even comply with the minimum entitlements that he was entitled to. And that contract they were relying on, complete garbage, because among other things, it did not recognize his first 2 years as an employee. So this is not someone who's entitled to 16 weeks pay. This is someone who conservatively is entitled to at least a year of his pay. And we're going to be helping him negotiate that. So a couple lessons here. Firstly, just because your employer calls you an independent contractor does not make it so. And in many cases, an employer will maintain that label throughout the entire employment relationship. But that, again, does not make it so. So if you lose your job as a contractor, but as it happens, you've only been working for this company for the last 3 years, 5 years, 10 years, 15 years, I've seen even longer, then probably you were an employee. And secondly, is if your employment is terminated and your employer is relying on an employment contract, make sure to have that termination package reviewed. Now, ideally, as we're going to talk about, you don't sign that employment agreement in the first place if it has a limiting termination clause. But if you have signed it, don't take what your employer is saying at the time of termination at face value. That is the most important time to speak with an employment lawyer.
1: You know, for any of our listeners, John, that are thinking, oh, yeah, but I've been working as an independent contractor for years. You know, it was just kind of a handshake deal between me and my boss. You know, there's no ripples to it, no waves of happening. That doesn't matter, though, does it, when push comes to shove?
2: Yeah, what matters is really who are you in business for? I mean, if you're really in business for yourself, you've got 10 other clients, you work for them a couple days a week, but you work for other people and, you know, you sometimes accept the work and sometimes you turn it down. Well, in that case, you probably are a contractor. And there's also an in-between category just to make things more complicated, right? So maybe you are really a contractor in this case that you own your own business, but you do 80 to 90% of your work for one company. Well, then you're a dependent contractor. And in certain cases, you can be entitled to your full severance in that case also, unless you have a contract that says something else. So there's multiple different arrangements, but what is, you know, in terms of, are you a contractor or employee? What does the law care about? Well, the law is trying to answer a very simple question. Who are you in business for? Are you really in business for yourself or are you in business for them? And if you're in business for them, it doesn't matter what contract you've signed. It doesn't matter how they paid you, how they labeled you under the in the eyes of the law, you are an employee.
1: And again, you want to call in, talk to us, do so. We are live here at 638. It's 416-870-6400. You have your own questions, your own problems, issues at work. That's the number to call now. Get on air with us. And John will do his best to answer those. Our main topic, as I mentioned, is what you need to know about employment agreements. We kind of drifted in there already. First question, really, John, why are they so important? A lot of people are thinking, I've never signed one, or if I did, it was 20 years ago. It's probably in the bottom of some filing cabinet somewhere. Why are they so important?
2: Well, they're important if you have one, right? If you don't have one, you don't have to worry about getting one, right? So anyone's listening saying, uh-oh, I don't have an employment contract, I better get one. No,
1: right?
2: Not the case. It's important for the employer, right? As an employer, if you have a business and you're thinking of hiring someone, then you really want to think about an employment contract because let's be honest, who are employment contracts really there to protect? They're really there to protect the employer. They're not there. They're typically not there to protect the employee. That's not to say that I haven't seen employment contracts with terms that are favorable to an employee. Sometimes they can be a good thing. Most of the time, they are not. Now, other than setting out things like your salary and your hours, which typically you don't need an employment agreement for because they just start paying it to you, they could have provisions that limit your rights. They could have provisions that grant the employer the right to change the job, the right to place the employee on a layoff, and, of course, the right to terminate with fixed entitlements. So that is very, very important. Now, there, despite what I said a moment ago, there are some cases where the salary and the bonus and those kinds of things really are important because perhaps you're leaving another job and you want to know exactly what it is you're going to be getting when you sign up for this new one. So that's the time to get it reviewed by an employment lawyer and make sure that everything that you need in there is there.
1: And we will take our one and only break, it back into the employment agreement topic, as you know, on the other side of the break. It's a short one, so don't go anywhere, but it does give you enough time to grab a phone and call into the station and talk to us. We could do so, 416-870-6400, and we'll continue Wednesday edition of the Employment Law Show. Stay with us.
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4: /640 Toronto, big trouble traffic. Still problems on the go for the 401 westbound express past Dufferin. An ongoing crash cleanup on the highway block in the right lane. If you're in those westbound collectors, you'll save time going through the Allen. If you're stuck in the westbound express lanes, approaching the Allen, stay in the left lane. Mr. Lou Plus Tires, the original no appointment oil change, is locally owned and 100% Canadian. 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That's the big trouble traffic spot right now. I'm Richard Martin, 640 Toronto.
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1: And we are back at it. Welcome back to it. It's Wednesday evening. Lots of time here. 6:42. 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Don't be Googling this stuff. 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Phone calls right now. Bring them on, guys. Got time. 416-870-6400. Would love to have you on air with us. Johnny, back into this, pal. What you need to know about employment agreements. Now we discuss why they're so important. What's better? This may confuse a lot of people. That nice, thick 10 or 15 page agreement, which makes me feel cozy at night, or a simple handshake. See you tomorrow and out the door.
2: Right. That handshake is almost invariably going to be a better situation than a 10-page agreement. Now, as I said, you can have a 10-page, before the break, I was saying, you know, you can have a 10-page agreement that has a golden parachute, that has a great severance provision, that has no restrictions on what you do post-employment, that doesn't give the employer unreasonable rights to change your job during your employment. That exists. Most of the time, that's not the case, right? Unless we're talking about a highly negotiated back and forth executive contract, most contracts that you see are going to give the employer the maximum rights and give the employee the absolute bare minimum rights. On the other hand, if you have a handshake, your rights are under common law. And the common law has full flexibility, protects you in a way that's meaningful, especially at the time of termination. And generally speaking, there's almost never a reason to negotiate a written employment contract if you have a handshake. There's exceptions, right? There's always exceptions, but quite rare. So if you're thinking, okay, I'm about to start a new job, should I ask for an employment contract? 9 out of 10 times, the answer is going to be no. Don't ask for an employment contract. Start on the handshake.
1: 10-page, no. Handshake, yes. What should employees watch out for if they're going to sign that agreement? Now, I should mention as well, before you sign anything, always let John see it. But what should they be looking out for on that that agreement?
2: Yeah, it is definitely good practice to have it reviewed by an employment lawyer before you start, because the devil's often in the details. The big thing that you want to watch out for is what is the employer giving to you at the time of termination, because that is that is a key clause that's going to impact your rights, and could be the difference of tens or hundreds of thousands of dollars, depending on the scenario. So you really have to make sure you understand that. And if you don't like what they've put in there, if they put in something that simply makes reference to employment standards and nothing more, consider negotiating something better. So that you can protect yourself, especially if you have the leverage to do that, especially if, for example, you're leaving another job, right? So you might not just have to take what they're offering. You know, other things that you can see are layoff clauses. So the employer puts a clause in there that allows them to cease paying you without paying you any severance pay for up to 8 months and just continue your benefits, 35 weeks. So that's a big one, and I'm seeing that more and more. And then other clauses, things like flexibility, change your location, change your hours, change your duties. You know, a lot of these agreements will give the employer maximum flexibility to do this. And that might not seem like a big deal now, but is it going to seem like a big deal 3 years from now when you've gotten, you know, very comfortable and used to your current arrangement? Think about this proactively. That's the time to do it at the time you get the contract.
1: And how about things like, you know, people might not think of, but, you know, especially in this current climate, it could be in there, and that's the right to allow to a temporary layoff. That should be looked at for sure as a big warning sign, yeah?
2: Yeah, so that's the one that I mentioned about the 35 weeks, right? So that's what we call the temporary layoff clause. If you see a clause talking about temporary layoffs, watch out, because, you know, a lot of employers, especially after COVID, realized, oh, you know what, we should put this in all our contracts now. So if, you know, something like COVID hits again, we don't have to pay severance. And so I'm seeing that more and more. And, you know, I think it's important for employees in appropriate circumstances to push back on that, right? I mean, if you are working as I've seen them in roles that you wouldn't expect to see them in, roles that you wouldn't expect to be temporary layoffs. So the question is, you know, if you don't have the work for me, is it reasonable for you as the employer to say, well, we're just going to postpone your severance to 8 months from now? That could put you in a really difficult position. Right?
1: Yeah.
2: And it may not be appropriate for your position. And employers love to put it in all their contracts because they want the maximum protection and will just assume that everyone and just assumes that everyone will sign off. Well, don't necessarily be part of that assumption.
1: You know, it's interesting. If you've gone for a job before in your life, and that's the, if you're listening to this, you probably sat down. Okay, you agreed on everything. You go in. Here's your contract. Great. Let's just sign this, get out of the way, and we'll continue on. Sometimes there's things in there you're a little iffy about. Can they be negotiated? Is there such a thing as, employment contract negotiations?
2: Not always, right? I mean, sometimes it's take it or leave it. Often right. It is. You know, if you're competing with 10 other candidates and you say no to the employment contract and five other people are going to say yes and they look at you as fairly similar, I mean, the truth is they're going to probably go with the one who says yes. Yeah. But if you've got another job offer that you're considering, another potential opportunity that you're considering, or if you're currently employed at the time that you get the job offer, consider maybe asking for those clauses to be removed. And if they don't agree to remove some of this limiting or very employer-friendly language, consider whether that's really a job that you want, especially if you already have one, right? Yeah. The right answer might just be no thanks. And, the more employees do this, the more employers are going to have to think about drafting fairer contractual language, which, wouldn't that be nice, right?
1: Yeah, no kidding, right? Reminder, guys, still got time to call us here live and interrupt the flow with your own flow and questions about anything happening in your workplace, 416-870-6400. Okay, so you've signed the employment agreement. It's off. You passed it back. Didn't get any advice. Now what?
2: Well, if you didn't get any advice, then, there's not much that you can do until your employer decides to exercise those rights. Now, if your employment is terminated and they are now citing that employment contract, it's possible that you might be stuck with what they're offering, but in most cases, you are not. In the majority of people who we speak to where the employer is relying on the employment contract, they're actually not going to be able to rely on it. Now, that I say this with a caveat to say, that doesn't mean go ahead and sign anything and don't worry about the consequences. But if you've already signed it and your employer is relying on it, there is a very good chance that we as employment lawyers will be able to get around it and get you something more reasonable and get you something more fair, particularly if the employer is just offering you the bare statutory minimum, which is in many cases. So, just because you're getting an employment contract that says, in accordance with section such and such of your employment agreement, we're going to offer you this. And you look at the employment agreement and lo and behold, it says, well, we're going to offer you this. Don't stop there. Have it reviewed by an employment lawyer because you might be surprised what you learn.
1: And that is employment agreements. Again, reach out to John after the show with any other questions regarding that that agreement, because it's a big thing that you're going to sign. Most people think about, mortgage and, marriage license and all that stuff. Yeah, they're big events, but the employment agreement is the one where generally 8 hours a day, 5 days a week for 30, 40 years, it could affect your life for sure. So always get some advice. Before we move on to our next topic, by the way, that is being let go from your job without even realizing it. We're going to interrupt that with a quick email here to transition us over, John. I want to get to, let's do Ian. Says, guys, my employer wants me to take a voluntary layoff because business is slow. What are the risks if I agree to doing so?
2: Well, sometimes it may make sense to agree to a voluntary layoff, right?
1: Okay.
2: There may be sometimes where you have a good relationship with your employer. You really want to stick around. You don't want to sever the relationship permanently. And you know they're having hard times and you expect them to recover from it. And you think that actually not having to pay you during this time will help the business recover for it. It might be in your long-term interest to say, or medium-term interest even, to say, I'm going to agree to this layoff. I'm going to go on EI, even though it's, going to be a fraction of what I was earning before. Yeah. And I'm going to bite the bullet this time. The key thing is to make it clear that you are only agreeing to it that time and to agree to it in writing. Because otherwise, if they try and lay you off again and next time you don't want to agree to it, well, they're going to probably throw this in your face. Now, will that be a valid legal argument? Not necessarily. But it's just going to complicate things. It's just going to complicate things totally unnecessarily, as opposed to you sending an email right now at the time that you're agreeing to this voluntary layoff, assuming that, you do want to stick around and assuming that you're comfortable with the short-term consequences. If you put that in writing and say, I'm going to agree to this time, but only this time, Then once that layoff is over and you're back at work, you're in the same place you started, right? So the risk is not necessarily in doing it, but how you do it.
1: Ian, appreciate that, pal. Thanks for the email. We'll try to get to some more before the end, but we got another topic to get through. Being let go from your job without even realizing it. And look at that. Lo and behold, you're out on a temporary layoff. And you're thinking, wait a minute, what do you mean I've been let go? I'm just on ice for a while, right?
2: Yeah, and I think we're going to see a lot of temporary layoffs in the next few months as, energy prices are tightening everyone's budgets, and people are becoming very wary of the, kind of global economic situation. I think companies are going to get very anxious, and we're going to see a lot of terminations, and we are seeing that, but we're also going to see a lot of temporary layoffs. And if that happens, if you have not agreed to it expressly, and usually that requires agreeing to it in some kind of written agreement, if you have not done that, then it is a termination if you choose it to be so. You have the right to say, you may be calling this temporary. I'm deciding it's permanent because I don't agree to a temporary layoff. And that is what we call a constructive dismissal. And what that means is that you become entitled to the same severance as anyone else, right? There's certain statutory aspects of it that are different, but your full entitlements are exactly the same. And that's when you contact an employment lawyer, and don't do this without an employment lawyer, but have an employment lawyer assert your full entitlements so that you can get a severance package and move on without being caught in limbo for, 35 weeks.
1: You may have been let go. How? Not even realizing it? Oh, there's several different ways your employer can do that. They can change things like your salary. That one's obvious, but job duties, possibly work location, hours, status. There's many things that they can change that will qualify for you being let go, not even realizing it, right?
2: Right. I mean, there's some examples that would probably be obvious to people, even if they've never listened to the show, right? I mean, if you're working in a nice office and the next day the employer says, actually, we're going to have you work in the closet, that is probably a constructive dismissal, right? That's a deterioration of the terms of your employment. And surprisingly, employers have done, I don't know if they've done anything quite that extreme, but there's some pretty egregious cases of employers putting people in much worse conditions and worse, clearly worse work conditions. A more common example, someone says, well, I know you've been working in Toronto for the last 15 years, but as of tomorrow, you're going to be working in New York City. How do you like that?
1: Oh, I'm in.
2: Well, for some people that might say, well, I have a family here. I have my kids in school here and whatnot. And for the employer to say, too bad, so sad, that kind of extreme force transfer is likely in most cases going to be a constructive dismissal. There's other cases that are a little bit more of a gray area, right? Where they change your job duties, they change the reporting structure, they change your commission structure. That's going to be a question of magnitude and how they do it. Yeah. And you want to be very careful before just, getting up and saying it's a constructive dismissal, because if it's not a constructive dismissal, it's a resignation and you've just given up your job and your right to severance. So you want to be very careful doing that. But if it's a situation where you feel like, look, I've just got to go, I can't be at this workplace, well, then you might as well explore it as a constructive dismissal and see if anything can be done.
1: Being let go without even realizing, how about that? You're put on an unpaid suspension. Key word here being unpaid, right?
2: Yeah. So this is very similar to the layoff analysis, right? So, even if you've done something wrong that arguably calls for some discipline, the way that your employer imposes that discipline could be constructive dismissal, right? Particularly if it's not contemplated in your employment agreement. So that doesn't mean that that's the right decision to treat it as a constructive dismissal. But if you're looking at a lengthy unpaid suspension and you also just see your relationship with your employer deteriorating as a result, well, the combination of those things might be enough to consider a constructive dismissal action.
1: Yeah, because usually if you're put on suspension there, you've done something wrong and they're going to investigate you and get to the bottom of it. Well, they stop paying you, then it's already been charged as guilty, you know?
2: I mean, not necessarily. They might say that, well, we're still investigating it. The proper way to deal with that as an employer, for anyone who's listening who's an employer, is typically to put that employee on a paid suspension and to keep that suspension as brief as possible. So I don't see a lot of unpaid suspensions. But when that happens, even if they have not determined you to be guilty, the fact that this is how they're dealing with it might be a breach of your employment agreement, separate and apart from whatever they think you might have done. And that might be enough.
1: Yeah, maybe in the union scenario, but in the in the non-union, not so much. I hear what you're saying. It makes total sense. We are just about out of time, man. It's gone by really quickly. But let the conversation continue between you and John anytime. If you need some help, always there to answer the questions. 1-855-821-5900. help@employmentlawyer.ca, the email address. 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Back in here tomorrow at 6:30. 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
8: This is Global News. I'm Danny Longo. A girl 1 month shy of her second birthday is dead, and her mother has been arrested after Toronto police descended on a home Tuesday morning. Now, police said today its officers were called to the home near Midland and Steeles just after 9:30 a.m. Tuesday. Detective Sergeant Henry Marsman told reporters that officers found the girl without vital signs and life-saving measures were performed. She was taken to hospital where she died Wednesday.
9: It's an extremely tragic case. It's very difficult. Our partners at the Child Youth and Advocacy Center commenced the investigation, and they did an excellent job, and I'd like to thank them. It's been hard for the first responders, the officers that first entered the house, as well as the paramedics, the firefighters, and all officers that have had contact with this case.
8: Now, the child's mother, 37-year-old Si Ting Yang, was arrested and will be charged with first-degree murder. She's expected to appear in court again on Thursday. Marsman said that a 911 call made by the child's father led police to the home. The father wasn't home at the time but arrived after first responders did. The child, Oriana Cho, is the city's eighth homicide victim of the year. Six teenagers are among seven people arrested for a stabbing in the north end of Toronto. City police say that a 16-year-old Toronto resident is charged with attempted murder, while five other teens and a 20-year-old man are facing aggravated assault charges. The other teens range in age from 15 to 18. Police say the victim and his friend have been in a fight with the suspects earlier in the day, Sunday, before being attacked by them later in an area park. Ontario government says career colleges that offer commercial truck driver training are undergoing inspections. Colleges and universities minister Nolan Quinn says the province has already inspected 14 colleges that offer the transport truck driver driving training, noting inspections started last year. Now, that's when the Auditor General Shelley Spence launched the probe, which found career colleges have cut corners on training hours and skills with little oversight from two provincial ministries. Commercial truck drivers account for a disproportionate number of fatalities on Ontario roads, with the problem especially in the north. And the astronauts who captured the world's imagination with their journey to the far side of the moon last month have visited Ottawa to talk about the future of space travel. Canadian Jeremy Hansen and his Artemis II crewmates met with the PM, Mark Carney, in his office today. Carney spoke about the 10-day mission being a risk to set up even bigger opportunities, words that Hansen says resonated with him.
10: This just shining a light back on Canada about what we are capable of on the world stage, and that Artemis 2 is just a step in a much longer journey for us.
8: The next Artemis mission is set to take place next year ahead of the Artemis 4 mission in 2028, which will take astronauts back to the surface of the moon. The Maple Leafs have fired head coach Craig Berube after two seasons. General manager John Chayka says the team will take their time to find Berube's replacement.
11: No timeline. Certainly, you know, there's key milestones that are coming up. And so certainly, running an efficient process matters. But like I said, we're going to take our time and do a very wide search and talk to a lot of people. And ultimately, you know, how that goes and the quality of the candidates that we come at the time we do will dictate a lot of that.
8: Chayka says he will conduct a wide-ranging search for a head coach as the Leafs look to rebound from a last-place finish in the Atlantic Division. A look at the forecast from the Global News Weather Center. Cloudy tonight, a 40% chance of showers, low of 6. Tomorrow, cloudy, 40% chance of rain, a high of 14. That chance of showers continues overnight, a low of 8. On Friday, sunny, high of 19. Sunny on Saturday and Sunday with highs of 23. 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I'm Danny Longo. 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
13: Coming up on The Last Show tonight, here are some of the topics we're going to cover and some of what you'll learn. I'm sure you've heard the phrase work-life balance. It was probably invented by an HR department to normalize being overworked. But we can't just magically invent more hours in our lives without losing that paycheck. So how do we give our families the time they actually need? We'll help you answer that halfway through the hour. Then after that...

0: Pentagon has dumped a bunch of UFO files in our hands, and we are going to discuss it here with Lee Kunla, a political science professor at Humber Polytechnic. Lee, we had earlier in the week someone who was a real UFO believer, someone from the UFO National Reporting Center. I had to argue with him a bit that UFOs maybe aren't aliens. I'm glad to have you on to kind of analyze this from a conspiracy point of view. Welcome to the show.
1: Thanks for having me, David. And this is one of my absolute favorite topics, so I'm really excited to talk about it.
0: There are those detractors saying that this is a distraction from other controversies that the government is currently dealing with. We got a war. We got some files that rhyme with the word Epstein. You know, I don't want to get too much into the specifics of what they might be trying to distract from, but do you think that's what this is?
1: Maybe. I wouldn't hazard a guess, especially about any kind of coherent rationale with this current administration.
0: Okay.
1: But also more generally, like, who knows, you know?
0: Yeah.
1: Governments are very big institutions and often conflictual institutions that don't agree with each other. There's people who don't like their bosses and bosses who don't know what they're doing. So who knows why it is being released? On the whole, though, I think it's good because a lot of this stuff is classified, and there's no real reason, especially now when you see it, there is no reason that this needed to be under lock and key for the last 50 years. So I always think that the more transparency we have in a democracy, the better.
0: Okay, well, let's get into what was under lock and key for all that time and why they would release some of it in the past, some of it now. Is it just the impossible weight of bureaucracy? Like, no one got around to this image, therefore it stayed classified, whereas some other random image, maybe it was on the stack of the files and the guy who was responsible for declassifying it had to leave work at 5 p.m. to go meet his wife. So he only got through half of them in the 70s, so they only declassified. Like, sometimes I just think what the government classifies and doesn't declassify is just like weird little reasons like that. Like, oh, the guy had a vacation, so he only got through half of it.
1: Yeah, and annoyingly, because these things are classified, the reasons for their classification are often also classified. So,
0: and maybe the reasons for the reasons that for yeah, the reason exactly. You'll never know.
1: You'll never know. The American approach to classification, which I found really interesting, which I discovered in part of this UAP research stuff, which is that often it'll be the technology that is capturing the image, which has classified material on it. So let's say an F-15 with a camera on it takes a picture of something. That picture, even though if it's like of the Empire State Building, that picture would be classified because of the equipment that took the picture.
0: So maybe like there's a digital camera in military equipment in the 70s that is way better than what's on the market. In fact, I don't even think we had digital cameras back then.
1: But it'll be something like that.
0: Or a radar or a LIDAR system that is way better than what the Russians have.
1: Yeah.
0: Interesting. So it can be for reasons like that.
1: Yeah. It's some really, really kind of just, again, this is actually speak to your point about the weight of bureaucracy. There'll have just been some kind of, probably during the Cold War, some kind of blanket like, no, we can't let the Soviets know any of this stuff. Everything needs to be classified. And, you know, nobody has bothered to undo that rule.
0: Or maybe the aircraft was at a base where the Russians might not have thought they stored aircraft like that. Okay.
1: Exactly.
0: So there are like weird reasons. It's like, yeah, it's just some blurry lights. They've declassified other blurry lights. Why are they doing this now? But it can be for reasons like that.
1: Yeah, exactly.
0: Oh, I never thought about that.
1: And of course, other stuff too. Like sometimes there might be some kind of what often happens with UAP, UFO. So for those not in the know, today's terminology for UFO or flying saucer, whatever, is UAP, unidentified aerial or anomalous phenomenon. And sometimes there might be something where it's kind of secret tech. So often a misidentified UFO, I think in the 1960s, about 50% of the UFOs, misidentified UFOs, were at that time secret military tech.
0: Like B-2 bombers, things like this.
1: Yeah, exactly. And of course, you can't then declassify that stuff, right? Because this really would be stuff the Russians might want to know about.
0: Is there also a threat of it like, oh, well, it might be Russian technology. We don't want to release photos of it saying we don't know what it is because we want the Russians to think we do know what it is.
1: Yeah. Okay. So this opens a whole different can of worms. I love it. This is why I love this stuff so much. So it turns out that the Soviets back in the Cold War, the Soviets and the Americans were both really interested in UFO observer, kind of citizen observer groups like MUFON, the Mutual UFO Network. This was basically like a pre-internet kind of like listserv kind of chat thing where you would send in, hey, I saw this thing, and then they'd kind of collect a database of it. The Soviets and the Americans were watching these groups really closely because they were often accidentally discovering secret tech. And so the Soviets were watching it in order to kind of get a glimpse into where some of the stuff was going down in the States. So they'd be like, oh, there's a cluster of sightings, say, over Los Alamos. You know, maybe we should like go check that out, have some spies go over there. And of course, the Americans were keeping an eye on it, lest the Soviets be using this as some kind of disinformation campaign or some kind of like political information warfare. So it was a lot of interest also, not just like directly because of UFOs, but because of what the UFO people might be onto or discovering.
0: See, this is why I'm so glad you're here, because I could have someone who was like totally obsessed with aliens, like I did earlier in the week, and they'll just say like, oh, the government's holding on to the stuff because they might know that aliens are real. But they're really like kind of boring political reasons, whether it's technology they wanted to shield. Like, no one would bat an eyelash about a digital camera or a digital video on a military aircraft right now. But 30 years ago, those cameras were maybe classified. I mean, I'm just kind of making this up, but I'm just saying there are reasons why we're getting these blurry images now and not in the past. And it's not because of some big government cover up of aliens.
1: No. And I'd like to come back to even that claim itself. But to give you a nice concrete example, it's, you know, it's not maybe that much of an accident that a lot of the sightings happen over military bases, and especially in places like Area 51, where kind of new technology is being developed. Going back to a book written by Annie Jacobson, who reviewed the history of Area 51 based on all these declassified documents. And I think her point was that they were already starting work on drones in the 70s. So this is technology that sort of becomes like, for the rest of us who are not in military intelligence or whatever, we start seeing drone warfare emerge kind of on the margins in the 90s, late 90s kind of stuff, if you're really paying attention. So they're like 20, 30 years ahead of what the rest of us are kind of seeing in the world around us. So, you know, you can imagine people misidentifying stuff like windowless weird objects that are flying at pretty rapid speeds, right? And so, yeah, just to make your point about the fact that sometimes they are actually onto something. What I find weird about the claim that the government might know it but not share it with us, I've never really understood the internal logic to that idea. It's often been assumed that it would cause some kind of mass panic, like we'd burn all the money in the churches because now we know that aliens are alive, so therefore nothing matters and we're not going to obey authority. So therefore, you know, they always need to keep it under wraps. But I think that any government, let's take the Americans, because they're often the ones who are assumed to have it. Why wouldn't they be like, yeah, aliens contacted us because we're the best. Of course they came to America.
0: And then all the churches would probably be like, great, we got a whole new species that we can convert to our religion. When we come back, Whitley, we are going to tell you about some of the stuff that has been recently declassified.
1: Okay.
0: Lee Kunla is a political science professor at Humber Polytechnic. Check out his podcast, The Uncover Up. It is Conspiracy Corner, and we'll be back.
2: 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It's the best way to keep David humble in the comments. This is

0: 640 Toronto, big in trouble. Traffic on York Mills east of the DVP. The right lane is blocked. The westbound left lane is blocked. Both of those to access the ramp to the northbound DVP. As a result, it's quite backed up. If you're trying to get on the northbound DVP or to the 404 coming out of the east end, just head north on Victoria Park, jump on the 401 and take the 404 from there. 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
9: Recently declassified UFO files. It's in the news. The Pentagon has done it. I'm here with Lee Kunla. It's Conspiracy Corner. Check out Lee's podcast, The Uncover Up. Conspiracy Cast. Check out his upcoming book. It's called Uncover Up, How to Think Clearly in the Age of Conspiracy. You can pre-order that, Lee. Everything's covering. Everything's uncovering. Welcome back.
10: Thank you.
9: Before the break, we had a really interesting chat about the reasons why the government would hold on to some blurry images for 50 years and declassify others in previous dumps. There are rational reasons for why this could happen, and it's not scary green men. But let's put all that aside for a second. What are some of the things that piqued your interest in the current dump?
10: Okay. It's a huge dump, and I have to admit, I haven't been able to go through all of it yet. What I have encountered so far has been, I hate to say it, quite underwhelming. There's a lot of it. It reminds me of a joke, actually, about Napoleon, and they were in Russia, and he turns to his troops and he says, there's good news and bad news. And they're like, okay, give us the bad news. And he's like, we only have cow dung to eat. Well, what could possibly be the good news? There's lots of it. And that's sort of what it is with these files. Like, the quality of any of the individual things is not amazing. It's stuff that we've seen over and over and over again, but there's a lot of it. Some of it is like a memo that a housewife has written to the FBI because she saw something in the sky, or there's a blurry photograph or whatever. Now, some, though, do reach the level of some interest. There's the Apollo moon landing, where the astronauts seem to have taken a picture of the lunar landscape. And in the background, there's something. There's, in one image, there's like three kind of blurry dots. And in another one, there's this weird, almost cylindrical kind of like obelisk thing in the sky. There's a couple of videos that are, again, like all these UAP videos I find quite compelling, because it's when it's a moving image, it somehow is more exciting and it seems more like it's something real and maybe unexplainable. But honestly, like, despite the fact that there's a lot out there, none of this is actually new to the people who are doing research in the field.
9: Okay, so the images and the videos are just more of the same, to be honest.
10: More of the same. I would say, so as you said earlier, this isn't the first time that we've had these kinds of releases. I think the ones that happened in 2017 and 2018, which really brought this, I think, into the public's consciousness with the GoFast video, the FLIR video, the Tic Tac video, these kinds of now epic, well-known UAP videos.

0: videos, which your audience can all just Google, you know, go to YouTube or whatever. It's, they're all there.
1: Yeah, Mom, go to YouTube. Sorry, I'm addressing my audience directly.
0: Okay. Those, I think, were the ones that were really strange because they were more contemporary videos. There's one shot, I think it's over Baghdad, or at least over Iraq, and it's by an MQ-9 drone. And what's amazing about that video is it's in color, which almost none of the other ones are. And so it's just cool to be able to see this weird kind of, it looks like a silver bowling ball that just is whisking along the sky. And it's not as though it's in some kind of arc that somebody's thrown it or some kind of projectile. It just seems to be flying along without any kind of sign of propulsion or any kind of engine or exhaust, anything like that. That's the kind of stuff I found kind of more thrilling than this latest dump, because it was more of a mystery. And yet a lot of those have really interesting but mundane explanations.
1: So I asked this question earlier in the week to a guest I had from the National UFO Reporting Center. This is a dude whose life's work is to kind of basically confirm that there are aliens and there's something mysterious. And this is a real believer.
0: Yes.
1: And I like this question because he answered it one way and I suspect you'll answer it another.
0: Okay.
1: How do we interpret this stuff? Like, how would you recommend the average person? I'm like you, skeptical. I'm open-minded. If the evidence were strong enough, I'd believe in the green men. But that burden of proof for me is so high because it's a wild claim. A bunch of blurry images aren't going to move the needle for me. I know I've biased you with that statement, but how do you recommend we interpret this all?
0: Okay. So the best thing that happened to me in this research was listening to the NASA folks make a play for basically budgetary funding. They were like, listen, if anybody's going to talk about UFOs, it's got to be us. You got to give us the money. So 2 years ago, they put together this amazing panel of experts. And there's two of them. And one guy, his name is Josh Sumeter, and he is the head of space physics at Boston University, something like that. Like, he's a big academic and he's well known. Okay.
1: A nerd.
0: So he's a nerd, exactly. So yeah, the short answer is ask some nerds who really know what they're talking about. And that's what happened to me what he does is he does an analysis of one of the videos. It's called Go Fast. This is from the previous document release. And it blew up the internet when it came out. It's, I think it's F-18 Navy fighters. They are capturing this image over the ocean, and it is going really, really fast. And again, there's no sign of propulsion. It doesn't look like it's a craft. There aren't any portals. There's no entry. There's no exit. There's no exhaust. There's no wings. It's just weird.
1: Yeah. I'm looking at the video. I've seen it before. I remember when it dropped. It's wild. Yeah.
0: Okay. It's wild, right? So what he does, it never even occurred to me. So David, when you're watching this video right now, you'll notice that there's all this kind of telemetry around the object, like numbers and kind of degrees and angles and, you know, the kind of stuff that you see on an F-18 video scope.
1: Yeah, that you might expect a fighter pilot to have in their radar or their video or their LIDAR, right? Or whatever. Yeah, yes.
0: So he knows how to read this. So he analyzes it, and you can go and look at his analysis. I don't have enough time to give it all myself here on the show.
1: Sure, but the takeaway from this expert's analysis is what?
0: The takeaway is basically when you know how to read all that telemetry stuff, what you're able to do is do some basic trigonometry, and you're able to find out how fast that image is actually moving compared to how fast it seems to be moving. And it looks like it's moving like, say, 400 or 500 kilometers an hour, where it's actually moving at about 60 kilometers an hour. And what they're able to do is also estimate how far from the water it is. It looks like it's really close to the water, but actually it's about a kilometer and a half above the water. Turns out, over the ocean, 60 kilometers is about wind speed over the ocean at that height.
1: So it could be a plastic bag.
0: It's a plastic bag.
1: Is it?
0: That's what they saw, right? That's basically what they saw. Or maybe it's a pigeon or something like that.
1: So unidentified aerial plastic?
0: Yeah. So the thing is that these sensors, these videos, they seem like they're really objective evidence. And they are much more so if you actually know how to interpret them. But for us normies, you know, who don't do the trigonometry when it comes to, you know, F-18 fighter scopes, it can lead to very misleading conclusions. And so I think that when you have experts who are able to really analyze this stuff, they're often able to come up with really mundane explanations that I find really compelling.
1: So we got to be a little humble and understand that when we see these images, when we read these files, we aren't experts and we don't have the knowledge to really interpret them, or the education, or, and what's the word I'm looking for here? We don't have the skill set. It's very easy to say, hey, that's aliens, but
0: yeah,
1: defer to the experts. Is that how you interpret this stuff?
0: Well, whenever there is really credible evidence, you want to do your best job to try and debunk it or verify it. And the best way to do that is to get some expert in the field who is not themselves biased, who isn't coming out and saying, you know, all aliens are nonsense. What I loved about Josh Sumeter's presentation is he does this whole takedown of these plastic bag thing. And then he ends his presentation by saying, eh, it's not our job to actually tell you what it is. We just want to show like the power of science to demystify stuff.
1: And I would even argue NASA has a vested interest in discovering aliens, because that agency would be so funded. We would invest so much money in space stuff if we knew there was life out there.
0: Yeah, exactly.
1: Lee, I've enjoyed talking about this UFO dump with you. Thanks for being on the show.
0: Thanks for having me, David.
1: Lee Kunla is a political science professor at Humber Polytechnic. Check out his podcast. It's called The Uncover Up Conspiracy Cast. He covers topics like this with his peer, Nathan Radke. Just ahead, work-life balance problems. You can't magically invent more hours in a day. So how do you show up to work, get paid, and still show up for your family and friends? We'll tell you up next.
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0: miles, you're trying to pay your bills, and all the while you're trying to be a decent human to your friends and family. You're trying your best to have good work-life balance, but is that even possible? Let's discuss it here on Therapy Thursdays on a Wednesday with therapist, social worker, and friend Gary Dierenfeld. Gary, welcome to the show.
1: So good to be with you again. I love this topic, work-life balance. How do I want to start? You know, I've been discussing work-life balance. I'm 70 years old. So for at least the last 20, 25 years, it was about that long ago that pressures were increasing on parents from the workplace. And with each successive decade, that pressure on parents has gotten more and more severe. You're expected to wake up in the middle of the night to answer any email or message that comes in. And even if you are employed, odds are you need two jobs just to stay afloat these days.
0: Mm-hmm.
1: So that work-life balance, it's a myth. It just doesn't exist anymore.
0: So it's more like triage with the time that you don't have. Like just acknowledging that you're not going to have the time you need and figuring out what to do with the time you do have, rather than some imaginary structure in your life where everything's perfect and you spend a perfect amount of time at work, a perfect amount of time at home, a perfect amount of time with your friends. It's more like triage than it's like the healthcare system.
1: You're forever playing catch up. And you know, when I talk to younger friends with, you know, younger families, they can't catch up. And it's like robbing Peter to pay Paul, that old expression. And, you know, I'll tell you who suffers, not just the parents, but the children. Mm-hmm. And they suffer kind of in a particular way. You know, kids need their parental attention. They need parental love. We've long ago talked about attachment figures. An attachment figure is that to whom you are connected to that helps you feel safe. Our primary attachment figure tends to be our parent or parents. In times gone by, most notably the mom, because she was the one providing the bulk of the child care, it could be either parent of either gender. And so to have that sense of security, that sense of being valued, that sense of being loved, that sense of being worthy, it takes the parent being there.
0: Sure. But is all parental attention the same? Like, kids need a parent, not a cruise director. Kids need a parent who, like, is there and provides attention, not a parent who just sits there vegging at the television. You know, not all time spent with your kids is the same.
1: Absolutely true. So we can talk about quality of parental attention, and we can talk about quantity.
0: And this is related, because if you've got lousy work-life balance, you're only got so much time. You want to be careful how you spend it.
1: That's right. And so, you know, I've spoken about this before. Those whose time is limited, those parents often feel guilty.
0: Yeah.
1: And as a result, whatever time they have with their kids, they're always seeking for it to be quality time. So we ask ourselves, are you as apt to set limits, boundaries, and expectations? Are you as apt to discipline your child? Are you looking to only have a good time? In like is every time that you're together a spectacular holiday? What is the effect of all this on children? And I'm going to tell you, for some, it creates children who are dying for some positive parental attention, looking for limits, boundaries, and expectations so that they test them. They test those limits, boundaries, and expectations in the school setting, and the schools can't keep up. They're blaming the parents. The parents are blaming the schools. But the whole issue is the economy. That economy.
0: Really going deep. We're taking a topic like work-life balance and going real deep. It's the fundamentals of capitalism that are making you a bad parent.
1: It's the economy. What was that line? It's the economy, stupid. Because when we don't have work-life balance, because these parents can't make ends meet, rent is beyond, housing is beyond, food costs are beyond, and then you can't be there for your children in a way that provides for that secure sense of attachment, which does require limits, boundaries, and expectations. The children are the canaries in that coal mine.
0: Yeah. And it was James Carville. James Carville on It's the Economy, Stupid. I like James Carville.
1: We're seeing that in children. The schools are telling us how out of control children are today compared to 10 years ago, 15, 20, 30 years ago. And as much as some want to blame the parent, I do not blame the parent.
0: Yeah.
1: You can't fit 10 pounds into a sack made for 5 pounds.
0: Now, if you've got lousy work-life balance in the sense that you're like working too much because you're making ends meet, is there a role in like small rituals in the house? Like making sure, okay, I don't have a lot of time, but during breakfast we chat. In the car ride we chat. You know, like making the best with the time you have?
1: Yes. Yes, absolutely. And so I implore parents to be mindful that children, first of all, they don't just need quality of time. They do need some degree of quantity of time. And for parents to understand that if a child is misbehaving, if a child isn't getting their homework done, if a child hasn't put their shoes away, follow through. Let the children know that those limits, boundaries, and expectations remain so that they internalize a sense of, you actually care about me because you're paying attention to what I'm doing and what I'm not doing.
0: Okay.
1: We don't want to turn our kids into little narcissists when, because out of parental guilt, we're forever giving in to them.
0: Yeah.
1: That isn't good for our kids.
0: Then you'll end up like me. And no one wants that.
1: We should be lucky to end up like you, David.
0: Oh, well, thank you, Gary. Is there a line where work-life balance issues can become like mental health issues? Like when you're just, I mean, I feel like people get burnout. Burnout, I feel, is this HR word to normalize being overworked. Oh, I just have burnout. I'll take a week off and I'll be fine when the problem is way worse.
1: Yeah, serious mental health issues associated with that, in particular, depression and or anxiety. The anxiety is, how am I going to catch up? How am I going to catch up? And the worrying about that.
0: I know that feeling of laying in bed at night, staring at my ceiling when I should be sleeping, thinking, how am I going to get through tomorrow? Meanwhile, the fact that I'm not sleeping is going to make tomorrow worse.
1: Okay. Yeah. And the depression is, I can't catch up. I can't. Woe is me. And I see those things that I would like to be doing and should, you know, maybe should be doing, slipping away. And I can't be there and be the parent that I would like to be for my children. And you know, there's a slippery slope with parental mental health issues as well. And that is the degree to which the parents are affected by depression and or anxiety. They are, again, distracted from the needs of the children.
0: We are discussing work-life balance with Gary Dierenfeld. Somehow it's getting much deeper than that, though. When we come back, how to repair a relationship when you've been unavailable and you want to make changes? I ask for a friend, not for me. I'm asking for a friend here. It's Therapy Thursdays on a Wednesday. Gary Dierenfeld is a therapist and social worker. We'll be back with more life-work balance in a moment. See how I reversed it to keep it interesting?
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3: Yeah. 640 Toronto, big trouble traffic, a collision now southbound on Bayview at Comer Avenue has things backed up from almost Ruth Avenue. If you're headed southbound and you do get as far as Ruth or a bit sooner, head west to Conacher Drive. You can take that south to Comer Avenue or further south to Riseborough Avenue and then take that east to rejoin southbound Bayview Avenue. The Ford It's a Big Deal event is on now. 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That's the big trouble traffic spot right now. I'm on the Lucani 640 Toronto.
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19: Therapy on Wednesday, intended for Thursday, but airs on a Wednesday. It's Therapy Thursdays on a Wednesday. Expert in family and marital therapy, Gary Dierenfeld, is here to discuss work-life balance. We were talking about the impact that a lousy work-life balance can have on kids before the break. Now I want to talk about how to repair a relationship when you have been not present because of work. I'm asking for a friend because this has happened to me. Gary, welcome back to the show.
20: Okay, so let's put that in the context of parenting and children and how to better meet kids' needs in this circumstance.
19: Parenting and children first, you know, children first always. We'll treat it like the Titanic, but then I want to talk about it between adults, you know, like, because I don't have kids. I
20: mean,
19: I have
20: a cat, there but, too. You know. There too, absolutely. Yeah. So with children, some children will struggle because they haven't had enough parental time. Just parental time, care, and attention. And so you will, in some houses, you will see that in the child's behavior. They will misbehave. And they're not looking to be persnickety. And you know, we use the phrase, it's for attention. They're attention seeking. There could be truth to that. But they're not looking to be bad. They're still looking to be loved. So one of the things parents can do when their child is seemingly misbehaving, the child may not even realize what's underneath it, but the parent can call over their child, come here, come here. And you sound stern while you're doing it. Come. And the closer they get, the calmer and more loving the parent gets. Come here, sweetheart. Come here. Sweetheart, I have no clue what's going on for you and why you're carrying on as you're carrying on. But I want you to know I love you.
19: Aww.
20: And you bring
19: that
20: child.
19: I feel like you're talking to me right now. I'm liking it.
20: You bring that child into your arms. You give them a big squeeze. You give them a kiss on their neck or on the head. Listen, I recognize there are some kids who are neuroatypical for whom that kind of touch, it doesn't work for them. So you have to know your child. And it could be just the verbal aspect of the message for that child. But for a neurotypical child, you know, you can grab their face and give them a kiss on the forehead and say, you're better than this, sweetheart.
19: Okay.
20: I love you.
19: I love it. And we're talking about repairing relationships when you've been at work too much and haven't been around. I get it. I want to talk about somebody who used to host an overnight radio show by the name of David Cooper. It's a friend of mine. In 2021 and 2022, I had this. It was my first radio job. I would work midnight to 4 on this show. I'd be amped after 4 a.m. I wouldn't get into bed until like 6. And I'd wake up at 2 p.m. And because it was my first job, I would start working on the evening show. And I'd work from 2 to midnight prepping the show, then midnight to 4 on the show, 4 to 6 amped up. I didn't see my girlfriend, Miranda. Sorry, this friend didn't see their girlfriend, Amanda, for like a year. And it caused a lot of, I don't know, turbulence in our relationship. When I left that job, I had the difficult work of making up for exhibiting horrible work-life balance. How do you recommend someone who's similar to me, where like they're in a situation where they haven't been around their family, and then all of a sudden they want to fix it, and maybe they've rearrange things at work to provide for that, or maybe they want to make changes. Where do you even begin?
20: So let me speak first to the partner's experience of that.
19: Yeah.
20: Okay. So they too, like that child, can be getting antsy, angry, upset, agitated. And it's not uncommon for us as adults in that emotional space to come across as angry and blaming. I've seen many parents and many couples, rather, in this scenario that you're describing. The message that the partner wants to provide isn't one of anger and blame. They need to look at their partner caringly, lovingly, and say, I know this job is important to you. I just want you to know I miss you. I just miss you.
19: I would get defensive this friend would get defensive when Amanda did that. She would be like, oh, I know this job is important to you, but I really want to spend time with you. I'm like, I can't. I got too much work.
20: Yeah. You know? And so the degree to which that partner can still show empathy, I get it. This is new to you.
19: Yeah.
20: I just want you to know that I miss you. I'm wondering if we can have a date.
19: And we did it.
20: Okay.
19: So expressing care when the partner isn't there because they're working too much?
20: When we bring anger, blame, and scorn, we take a problem and it's like bringing oil to a fire. We're energizing the conflict. When we bring concern and empathy and caring, we can extinguish that fire and make a more meaningful, caring relationship.
19: In radio, we're always trying to boil down what we talk about, whether it's an expert on a topic, maybe it's a medical issue, maybe it's an astronomy topic. We're always trying to boil it down to like, what's the soundbite for the listener? But what I like about this conversation with you is like, you're not giving people solutions to deal with improving their work-life balance, because there kind of like often isn't one.
20: It's
19: deal with what you got, even if your work-life balance is terrible. I think that's the more honest conversation. I'm glad we're having it.
20: Absolutely. We are being realistic. This is 2026. Work-life balance has been thrown out the window, and now we have to cope with the impacts on family, on children, on loved ones.
19: And so the soundbite is how best to cope, not how to fix your life. Like, oh, you need that income. You need that job for a lot of people. I mean, maybe there are people out there who can quit their job. Maybe there's rich people who are workaholics who don't have to work that much. Fine. But that's almost nobody. Everyone's struggling.
20: So let me give you a metaphor, another way of thinking about facilitating the relationship. And that is by having islands of care.
19: Oh,
20: islands of care.
19: I like it.
20: And an island of care, it can be a date. It could be a hug and a kiss at the door, where rather than that, it kiss off, you know, it's a quick and you're out. It's you actually take a moment and embrace your partner. Take three extra seconds and hold them tightly. 3 seconds.
19: So rather than when your boss says you got to work late every night this week and tell your boss no, and that gets you fired, instead focus on what little sort of islands of care that you have with your family and put good quality time there, so that when your work-life balance is garbage, which inevitably it will be for a lot of people, that's where you put your focus. Is that what you're saying?
20: And you can do that with your kids. Quite frankly, I do that with my adult son and daughter-in-law. They both work from home. I can walk up to them from behind, kiss them on the top of their head, and leave. That's it.
19: I do that with my cat. Even when I'm locked in my, you know, my office all evening working on the show, and he's outside the door meowing, and if my girlfriend's not home, he's got nobody. But I, you know, I give my cat a little kiss because I know I'm busy and I know he wants to play and I can't.
20: It's that island of care, my friend.
19: Okay.
20: It's like when I look at you right now, because, you know, we're on video as we're chatting. Mm-hmm. And here's what I'm going to do. I'm going to squeeze you with my eyes. You ready? Here it comes.
19: Ah, ah. All right, Gary Dierenfeld is a social worker and a therapist. That concludes Therapy Thursdays on a Wednesday. Coming up next, GLP-1 drugs, you know, like Ozempic, the so-called miracle drug for weight loss. It can have an effect on your sex drive. It can even cause ED. We'll tell you more about those side effects on the other side of the break.
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0: 640 Toronto, big trouble traffic. Actually, problem-free around the GTA right now. Just two areas of volume eastbound on the 401 from Dixon Road through the 400. A little quicker in the collectors through that stretch. And northbound on the DVP, Don Mills through York Mills. Traffic is slow. 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
8: This is Global News. I'm Danny Longo. A Toronto woman is facing first-degree murder in the death of her daughter. City police say that it happened early yesterday morning in the Scarborough area, where first responders found the child without vital signs. They say the one-year-old died today and her mother will be charged in her death.
9: Through our investigation, we're alleging this is a homicide. The baby's mother, a 37-year-old woman, will be charged with first-degree murder. She's currently in custody and she'll make an appearance at the Toronto Regional Bail Centre tomorrow at 9:30 in room 106.
8: Police say the father of the child called 911 and the sibling of the child was not home at the time of the incident. Police have yet to offer a possible motive in the case and warn area residents can expect to see heightened police presence as the investigation continues. Two men have been arrested in connection with a counterfeit license plate operation that's been linked to criminal investigations across Canada, including 30 here in Ontario. Peel police say the fake plates were being sold through a registered online business. They were then used to commit crimes, including violent carjackings and organized auto theft.
10: Our investigators have evidence to suggest that this organization was aware that the plates they were creating were being used not only on vehicles, but also in crime incidents as well, and chose to continue to operate overtly despite that.
8: Investigators executed a search warrant at two properties in Hamilton last month, and the two men now face several charges in connection with the operation. The province is pledging to take action after an Auditor General report found some truckers are not being trained properly. The Ford government says it will inspect schools that offer commercial truck driver training in the coming weeks. Staff have been conducting inspections since Auditor General Shelley Spence launched the probe last year. Spence found the province was not effectively monitoring commercial truck driver training, inspection, and licensing.